0: One homer in the ninth inning off of closer Louis Varland to give the visiting New York Yankees a 3-1 win over the Blue Jays today. The Yankees won for the fifth time in six games, spoiling a strong outing from Toronto ace Kevin Gausman. Gausman tossed a season-high 105 pitches in his seven innings, striking out seven and walking a pair. From the Canadian Press, I'm John Kennedy.
1: Exploring the good, the bad, and the weird. This is Canadian History X with Craig Baird on 640 Toronto.
2: Gary Poirier, a 19-year-old apprentice ironworker, went to work in Vancouver on June 17, 1958. He'd been hired to help build the Second Narrows Bridge, and he was delighted to be at a good-paying job that gave him the training he hoped to use in his future career. As he stood on the bridge, he watched the cranes moving pieces and noted that the wind was especially gusty today. The great machines wobbled a bit, but that was nothing out of the ordinary. He was wearing a life jacket, which was a bit snug, and he received some gentle ribbing about wearing it from his veteran co-workers, but it was something that made him feel safe. As he looked out into the harbor, he heard a loud snap, and then everything around him shook. Where there was once a solid bridge beneath his feet, now there was nothing but air. Poirier was falling 30 meters to the water's surface, and when he reached it, he dove 5 meters under it before he was swept away by the current. The life jacket he was wearing was torn from his body by the force of the fall, but luckily, he grabbed onto a nearby piece of lumber, and through sheer luck, he drifted to a boat and was pulled from the water into a local doctor's private boat. Poirier was lucky. He made it home that night. 18 others didn't. I'm Craig Baird. This is Canadian History X, and today I'm sharing the tragic story of the Second Narrows Bridge collapse. The history of the Second Narrows Bridge begins almost a century earlier with Sir George Henry Richards. He served with the Royal British Navy throughout the world, including in the First Opium War in China. By 1857, he had spent 22 years in the Navy. And when the British began surveying the area around present-day Vancouver, they tapped Sir George for the job. He was given two ships, and he set sail to serve as the British Commissioner of the San Juan Islands Boundary Commission. When he reached the area that would become the city of Vancouver, he named the surrounding landscape as part of the survey. The Sunshine Coast, that was him. False Creek, that was his too. And when he came to two narrow passages in Burrard Inlet, he dug deep and creatively came up with an appropriate and meaningful name for what he saw. He came up with, are you ready? First passage, second passage. I know, truly groundbreaking. Anyways, the name stuck, and half a century later, the area that became the city of Vancouver, which was developing quickly, was becoming a major port on the west coast of North America. Around this same time, John Lawson, John Sinclair, William Thomas, and Robert McPherson established a ferry service across the Narrows. Unfortunately, it wasn't profitable, and the business was purchased by the city of West Vancouver. And over time, they upgraded to larger vessels that could carry 120 passengers. The ferry service filled a need, but the city of Vancouver was growing faster than they could accommodate. The ferry service couldn't handle the increased number of travelers. A bridge was needed. In the early 1930s, Alfred Taylor, a local engineer who owned land near the Narrows area, convinced residents that a bridge would benefit them all. It would benefit him the most since he owned land where this proposed bridge would be built. Taylor convinced Walter Guinness, a member of the wealthy Guinness family, owner of the Black Stuff from Ireland, to invest and help build the bridge. Guinness purchased 1,902 hectares of the West Vancouver mountainside to begin the project. On December 13, 1933, a plebiscite was held and it passed with 70% in support of a bridge. The federal government then granted their approval with two requirements. The bridge construction had to use Vancouver labor and materials. It was hoped this would alleviate some of the unemployment in the area at the time. The second stipulation was that no person of Asian descent was to be employed in any part of the construction process. This blatantly racist rule was based on bigotry, where many residents believed Chinese and Japanese Canadians were stealing jobs. For more on that, listen to my episode from 2023 about the anti-Asiatic riot of 1907 that left Vancouver's Chinatown in ruins. But back to the bridge. Construction began on March 31, 1937, and the bridge opened on November 14, 1938. Originally called the First Narrows Bridge, today it is better known as the Lions Gate Bridge. Vancouver residents could now easily drive over the Narrows using the bridge. But within 20 years, the rise of the automobile meant the need for a new bridge. Enter the star of today's story, the Second Narrows Bridge. In the early 1950s, British Columbia and much of Canada agreed to build the Trans-Canada Highway, connecting the country from the Atlantic to the Pacific. I just finished writing my first history book about the history of the Trans-Canada Highway, and if you'll indulge in a bit of shameless self-promotion, you'll find it in bookstores in late 2025. British Columbia's commitment to the highway had to meet federal specifications. The feds agreed to pay half of the $20 million cost for the bridge construction, which officially began on July 12, 1956. Minister of Health and Welfare Eric Martin tripped a lever to start the official concrete pour at the site. And as the concrete poured out, everyone cheered, and several members of the construction crews watched the ceremony. They could have never known that some of them would never get to see the bridge completed. From the very beginning, death lurked around the Second Narrows Bridge. In May 1956, 2 months before construction officially started, Alexandre Hawkes was killed when he was electrocuted while doing some preliminary work at the site. Just over 8 months later, in February 1957, Alexander Robertson was killed when a piece of lumber fell off the bridge and struck him in the head. 2 months later, on April 16, 1957, Sid Bellevue was working on a tugboat nearby as drilling work was done. Everything was going fine until the tugboat was suddenly hit broadside by a tide rip and flipped over before anyone had a chance to react. Bellevue drowned in the Narrows while another worker, Eugene Jackson, barely escaped. Even the skies weren't safe from the darkness. On July 1, 1957, a light plane piloted by Joseph Damore crashed near the site. The bridge wasn't the cause of the crash, but it seemed to draw death towards it. On August 30, 1957, a car carrying four longshore workers drove out onto the bridge, jumped a barrier, and plunged 10 meters into the shallows. Three men died on impact. A fourth man was pulled alive from the water by construction workers, who jumped in to free him. But the bridge wasn't done taking lives. On December 6, 1957, Albert Burchell, a steelworker, fell 30 meters while working on the bridge and was killed on impact. His death led to an inquest and calls for safety nets to be installed. Workmen's Compensation Board Inspector Walter Miller stated that safety nets were not practical, nor were safety lines. The jury in the inquest deemed Burchell's death accidental. And as the clocks turned to 1958, work continued, and it seemed the specter of death had finally lifted. For 6 weeks in April and May, no work was done on the bridge as a shipment of steel was delayed. Once it arrived, everything got back on schedule. The bridge was expected to open by the end of 1958 if all went according to plan. But the deadliest day of the Second Narrows Bridge was fast approaching. Tuesday, June 17th, 1958, was a beautiful spring day. The weather was clear and warm with a slight wind coming off the Georgia Strait that was expected to increase by the afternoon. Bridge workers arrived early in the morning. On the beaches near the bridge, people waded into the water and children played in the sand. Out on the ocean, great freighters sailed into Vancouver Harbor with goods that would be shipped across the continent, while fishing boats, both large and small, went out to sea to get that day's catch. By the afternoon, the wind was gusting, but the day remained beautiful. Meanwhile, dozens of workers watched a crane connect two cords of the unfinished bridge arch together. They could see the crane operator struggling to keep everything steady in the wind. And then suddenly, at 3:40 p.m., the sound of a loud snap filled the air. Then the earth rumbled. For about 50 men, the ground they stood on gave way and they plummeted 64 meters, or about 20 stories high, into the water. Steel and concrete followed. As soon as they heard the snapping, several others ran and jumped to more solid sections of the bridge just in time. It saved their lives. Those that survived the falling into the water were quickly swept away by the current, while others were trapped in the wreckage and drowned. The few that survived unswept by the current sank under the waves, weighted down by their heavy tool belts. The ones unable to remove the belts in time eventually floated down the river, lifelessly, to join other unfortunate souls.
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2: Ben Hallman was driving nearby when he heard the loud sound of a metal grinding on metal. He looked over to the bridge construction site and saw the Second Narrows Bridge center section fall into the water, followed quickly by a second bridge section. The crane tottered high in the air as the crane operator hung on for dear life. Jack Drinkle, a toll operator on the North Shore, saw the bridge fall in front of him. Edward Herring was hauling gravel when he heard a crack of steel and assumed somebody was using dynamite. He looked over and he saw 12 men leaping from the collapsing bridge as it vanished into a cloud of smoke. On the bridge, steelworker Bill Stroud heard a loud noise and felt the surface below him move. He knew immediately what was going on, and in the seconds he had to react, he looked for something to jump to, but before he could, he was in the water. He said, "I hung onto the rigging floating in the water. There were about five of us. There was so much rigging it held up the boat that finally pulled me out." Edward Leach, who was at his mother's house on the south side of Burrard Inlet, said, "The new Second Narrows Bridge collapsed in a great splash of water and a roar as loud as thunder. There came a frightening roar. It sounded like a continuous peal of thunder. It lasted at least 15 seconds. I ran out on the front veranda and saw the fifth section of the bridge nearest our shore falling into the water, its temporary wooden supports crumbling underneath. The crane, which had been sitting near the end of the section, also tumbled." Dennis Gladstone was angry as he drove away from the bridge. He'd just been let go by the bridge construction company, and he was on his way to the Unemployment Insurance Commission to collect $30 he said the company owed him. 10 minutes after he left, he watched the entire thing fall into the water. As soon as the Great Bridge fell into the water like a wounded beast, a flotilla of ships sailed directly towards the crash site. The sounds of dying and injured men could be heard on both sides of the river as the tugs, rowboats, RCMP patrol boats, and more hurried across the water. In the sky, helicopters hovered as the pilots radioed down to guide watercrafts to those needing help. Jim English, a steelworker, made it to shore, his face covered in blood. His right arm hung useless and limp at his side. No ambulance had arrived at the scene, so he turned and began to walk to the hospital. Nearby, people administered first aid to the injured and unconscious men laying on the ground. About 14 professional and amateur skin divers rushed to the collapsed site. Amid the swirling wreckage, they dove into the waters and used welding torches to extricate any bodies trapped underneath. One skin diver, Jock McLean, said, "We recovered two bodies from 30 feet of water under the wreckage. The tide was holding them against the steelwork." Each of these divers were tethered to boats to prevent them from being swept away in the current. 2 kilometers downriver, 6 bodies were picked up by 2 tugboats from the L&K Lumber Company. Another tugboat nearby picked up the bodies of 5 others. The number of victims rose by the second. But some were lucky. As seen when Bert Carson used his speedboat to pull 6 alive men from the water and took them to shore to get medical help, he said, "There were no screams. Everybody seemed to be in a state of shock when I got there. Everybody who could help when I picked them up did so, and men on shore kept directing me to where more bodies appeared." It seemed with each passing minute, the disaster continued to claim lives. Ernest Duggan saw the bridge collapse and knew his son Kevin was on it. He raced to the scene and asked dozens of people if they had seen him. No one had. A few minutes later, he found him. It wasn't a happy reunion as he watched Kevin floating in the water, claimed by the Second Narrows disaster. But in the chaos, heroes were born. John Wolfe was a painter foreman who was on a part of the bridge that was still standing when he saw a man struggling in the water. He grabbed a 30-meter-long rope hanging nearby and slid down even as it tore the palms of his hands to shreds. Unable to stand the pain, he let go and fell the final 5 meters into the water surface where he grabbed the struggling man and swam with him to shore, saving his life. Once rescued, those injured were taken to the hospital while crews stayed behind to begin the difficult task of recovering bodies from the twisted metal. And by the end of the day, 18 were presumed dead, but only 15 bodies were recovered. It was the second deadliest bridge disaster in British Columbia's history. If you're wondering, the deadliest was the 1896 Point Elise Bridge collapse that killed 55 people in a streetcar. But the Second Narrows Bridge was not done claiming lives. 1 week after the disaster, Keith Mott was assisting another diver in cutting a piece of steel when he was swept down the river. A barge threw a ring to him, but he was unable to grab it before he disappeared underwater. He was never seen again, and on October 23, 1958, he was officially presumed dead. On June 25, 1958, a coroner's jury ruled that 15 of the 18 men killed in the bridge collapse died because of injuries or drowning, but claimed the bridge was not overloaded. Just over a week later, on July 9th, Chief Justice Sherwood Lett of the British Columbia Supreme Court opened a Royal Commission investigation. The same day the Royal Commission began hearing testimonies, a fund for the widows and children of the men lost in the disaster reached $35,000. That's nearly $400,000 today. On July 24th, Chief Justice Lett adjourned the Royal Commission until September 30th so that the bridge engineers from the United States and Britain could assess and assist in the investigation. 1 week later, work began on dismantling the two collapsed sections of the bridge so they could be examined. When the Royal Commission reconvened, an independent engineer named A.B. Sanderson shared that four steel girders that were laid across piling to support the span on temporary bridge legs had failed. This caused the first span to collapse, and then a chain reaction brought down the second span. Alexander Renikoff, a professor of engineering at the University of British Columbia, testified that the vertical center supports did not have the necessary buckling strength. It was of the opinion of Renikoff that since the company had used similarly designed supports on other bridges they had built without incident, they believed there would not be a problem this time. He said, "The successful outcome of those erections might have been construed as the vindication of the method of design." He added he was surprised construction had reached so far before the bridge collapsed. 6 months after the disaster, work began once again to complete the Second Narrows Bridge. It seemed that finally, the bridge had quenched its bloodthirst. The final bit of work put down 6,000 tons of reinforced concrete and blacktop over the roadway bridge. The concrete was poured on the bridge span using a self-propelled cart on a one-way track. Upon completion, 16,000 tons of steel, equal to 20% of British Columbia's annual consumption of steel, was used. The framework used an estimated 23,000 square meters of wood. And when the north and south ends of the bridge were joined together, the measurements had been so exact that the two pieces were within 30 millimeters of each other. On August 25, 1960, the $23 million bridge was opened to the public in a somber ceremony. On hand was Premier W.A.C. Bennett, various government officials, engineers, and civic dignitaries. William Wright, who was injured in the collapse, cut a blue ribbon to signify the bridge was open, and then Premier Bennett drove over it to officially open it. He told the gathered crowd of 1,000 people, "This is a happy day for us all." But it wasn't a true statement. There were many people who were not happy at all. One of them was Mrs. John A. Wright, no relation to William Wright. She stood in the summer sun as a band played "Nearer My God to Thee." She then unveiled a plaque listing the names of all the men who had been killed in construction of the bridge. As tears stained her face, she honored the men lost, including the last name on the plaque, her husband. And despite how difficult it was being at the site, she said she had to be there, and added, "I thought it over, then I decided I would, for the men and for no other reason." For years, the Second Narrow Bridge carried an unofficial moniker, Death Span. On June 17, 1994, the bridge was renamed the Iron Workers Memorial Second Narrows Crossing to honor the men who died during its construction. In 1972, Stompin' Tom Connors wrote a musical tribute to the workers who died called "The Bridge Came Tumblin' Down." It appeared on his album, My Stompin' Grounds, and various other compilations. Jimmy Dean wrote "Steel Men," a ballad to honor the men, while Gary Geddes' 2007 book of poetry, "False Work," is based on the collapse of the bridge. So the next time you're in Vancouver and you're one of the 120,000 drivers going across the 1.2 kilometer long bridge in a day, remember the men who died to build it and help complete the Trans-Canada Highway.
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2: Along the river, a large group of people gather. Swans swim in the sparkling water of the tree-lined river. A buzz moves through the crowd as they wait in eager anticipation. Then they hear it.

0: The doors open and the crowd enters a new world of wonder. Each person takes their seat, and as they wait, they can almost hear the echoes of voices from the past. Each of those voices brought to life the words of Shakespeare, George Bernard Shaw, and even Harvey Firestein. But it is so much more than just a performing space. It is a place for working creatives, from the stage design, the costumes, the other lesser known actors. It's a place where the veil is thin between what's real and what's imagined. The audience doesn't know what they'll get, but they know it's something special, and have been traveling from around the world for over 70 years, as we will be. I'm Craig Baird, this is Canadian History X, and today we're treading the boards at the Stratford Festival. Back in 1828, a small community began to spring up in southern Ontario. As more settlers arrived, this growing center needed a proper name. Thomas Mercer Jones was an administrator in Upper Canada, and he took inspiration from his English roots and called the community Stratford, in honor of Stratford-upon-Avon, the birthplace and burial spot of William Shakespeare. From the very beginning, Shakespeare was a part of Stratford. By 1858, the community had enough of a population to incorporate into a village. And as the Grand Trunk and Buffalo Lake Huron Railways came through in 1856, the future was looking bright. In 1859, Stratford became a town, attracting many new visitors and residents, including a 17-year-old telegraph operator named Thomas Edison, who lived there briefly in 1864. The Grand Trunk Railway eventually became the city's largest employer thanks to a railway repair yard that opened in 1908. At one point, 40% of the working population was employed by the company. As the 1920s dawned, the community had become a furniture manufacturing center, with nearly 15% of all the furniture made in Canada coming out of Stratford. But things can change quickly, and after two world wars and the Great Depression, Stratford wasn't the same. The Second World War had accelerated technological development, and the end of the railway's dominance gave way to the automobile. In 1951, the Canadian National Railways announced they were phasing out the locomotive shops in Stratford, with an eventual closing date of 1958. The furniture industry, once a vibrant part of the community, had not recovered from the decline that began during the Great Depression. If Stratford wanted to stay a thriving center in southern Ontario, it needed to evolve. And that's when a young man came up with an idea inspired by the city's name, and it would change everything. In the early 1930s, Tom Patterson was a young student in Stratford. He had an idea that his hometown should follow the lead of the original Stratford and create a festival centered on the plays of William Shakespeare. He brought up the idea to his friends in Shakespearean gardens next to the school, but it went nowhere. He was a kid after all. But it was an excellent idea, lightning in a bottle as they say, but the time just wasn't right. Patterson had to be patient. He carried his idea through the Second World War. He carried it with him while attending Trinity College and when he began writing for the magazine Civic Administration. He bided his time until he attended a conference in late 1951. By that year, Stratford City Council and Chamber of Commerce were both looking for new ways to revitalize the town. And for inspiration, Mayor David Simpson attended a waterworks conference in Winnipeg in 1951. There, a man with a million-dollar idea ran into him. It was like peanut butter meeting jam. The two men talked, and Patterson brought up the Shakespearean festival idea he had held close for two decades. And Simpson absolutely loved it and encouraged Patterson to bring it to Stratford City Council in January 1952. His proposal was to go to New York City and try to encourage Sir Laurence Olivier to join his efforts in bringing the Bard to southern Ontario. And this was no easy task. There was no bigger Shakespearean actor in the world to approach with the festival idea. Stratford City Council loved his proposal and gave Patterson $125 for his journey. Meanwhile, a reporter covering the council meeting also loved the idea, and on January 22, 1952, the Stratford Beacon Herald ran the headline, "Council Told of Idea to Make Stratford World-Famous Shakespearean Center." Unfortunately, in New York, Patterson had no luck in meeting Sir Laurence Olivier. But he met with the Carnegie and Rockefeller Foundations. They didn't give him money, but they told him he had an excellent idea, and that was enough to give Patterson the confidence to pursue his dream. With news of a Stratford Shakespearean festival now spreading across the country, the city council abandoned all other ideas on the table. They were fully committed to Patterson, who at the same time met with CBC producer Mavor Moore. Mavor spoke to his mother Dora, who was the director of the New Play Society. She loved the idea of a Shakespearean festival, and Patterson received the first firm commitment from someone in the industry. She told him to contact Tyrone Guthrie, a close friend of hers who happened to be one of the leading Shakespearean directors in the English-speaking world at the time. Patterson called Guthrie at his home in Ireland. When Guthrie picked up and heard Patterson say he was calling from Toronto, he hung up, thinking it was a prank call. Patterson called again. This time, Guthrie gave him a chance and said, "I'm certainly interested, especially if it offers a fresh advance in producing Shakespeare. How about money?" Patterson could only offer $500. Then Guthrie accepted the offer, and the small festival now had a big name associated with it. For the next few weeks, they exchanged letters and planned everything out. In July 1952, Guthrie arrived in Stratford, expecting, in his words, to find a committee made up of elderly ladies with businessmen, but was surprised to find everyone was younger than he was. Patterson and the committee told him that they knew nothing about theater, nor its operations, and had no facility to produce the festival. This meant very little restraints to Guthrie's artistic vision, which made it impossible to pass on. He had spent 20 years producing large and extravagant Shakespeare productions for radio at Cambridge and the Westminster Theatre. The chance to create a festival from the ground up through a grassroots movement was a challenge he had to take. Guthrie had been pushing the idea of producing Shakespeare's plays on the same type of stage Shakespeare would have used. Now he had the chance because the committee had also given him a free hand to design the theater. While aspects of the festival could be amateur, Guthrie insisted that everyone involved in the production be experienced. Guthrie used his connections in England to bring in some of the best production staff and designers in the world of theater to the small town of Stratford. And with the theater staff in place, it was now time to bring in an actor to give the first production real legitimacy. Enter stage left, Obi-Wan Kenobi. When people think of Alec Guinness, they think of probably two things. His Oscar-winning role as Colonel Nicholson on the bridge in the River Kwai from 1957, and his Oscar-nominated role as Obi-Wan Kenobi in Star Wars from 1977. But for years, he had been famous in theater circles as one of England's best actors alongside Laurence Olivier, with whom he occasionally acted. Because of his theater work, he became close friends with Tyrone Guthrie, who called in 1952 to ask a favor. He wanted Guinness to act in a small production in a small town in Ontario. He had received several offers to act in Shakespearean productions that theater season, including one from the Royal Shakespeare Society in England, but like Guthrie, the grassroots feel of the Stratford venture appealed to Guinness, and he accepted the offer, and even turned down a contract in an unnamed movie. When word got out that Guinness had turned down a movie to act at Stratford, a New York ticket broker bought up all the seats for an entire week of shows. Joining Guinness on stage would be Irene Wirth, a British actress who worked with Guthrie on several Shakespeare productions. The stars may have been British, but 74 of the 80 cast members were Canadian. Guthrie chose two productions for the inaugural season of the festival, the historical drama Richard III and the comedic All's Well That Ends Well. Choosing that play was controversial. The Stratford Beacon Herald called the title character unwholesome, who was a, quote, physically repulsive hypocrite, liar, and murderer without one redeeming feature. The newspaper was especially angry and was chosen in 1953, the same year of Queen Elizabeth II's coronation, and called the decision a hideous blot on royalty. But as Shakespeare said, all the world's a stage, and all the men and women merely players. And the show must go on regardless of what newspapers had to say. So, it was time to build a venue.
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5: In November 1952, the board of directors for the Stratford Festival Foundation were elected, with Tom Patterson in the role of general manager. His main task was to raise money to build the stage and buy the tent that the actors would perform under. For the next few months, Patterson worked hard as some worried the entire festival would be cancelled due to a lack of funds. Thanks to donations from large companies in the area and from Stratford residents, the money was raised in time. And with that, a tent made in Chicago was ordered and the local contractors built the stage. The tent wouldn't arrive until the end of June, only 2 weeks before the first performance. As a result, the first rehearsals were held in a shed on Stratford's fairgrounds. The shed was small, with a hot tin roof, and was home to dozens of sparrows. On June 26, 1953, Skip Manley and 30 of his workers arrived to raise the tent over the two 25-meter poles made of Douglas pine. The canvas was 45 meters in diameter and rose 19 meters from stage to peak while weighing 3 tons and was tied down with 16 kilometers of rope and 3 kilometers of cable. The amphitheater was dug 7 meters into the ground and could seat 1,500 people. Guthrie chose a thrust stage built for the festival, which is not like a normal stage, where audiences sit in front like they would at a movie. Instead, a thrust stage is surrounded on 3 sides by the audience, allowing actors to be more intimate and interactive in their performance. It consisted of a protruding platform, a balcony, trapdoors, 9 acting levels, and 8 entrances. This meant no audience member would be more than 19 meters from the stage. The Stratford Festival opening was becoming news across Canada. Stratford hotel owner Wes Litt had reservations from across North America and as far away as England. As opening night approached, 75,000 in advance ticket sales were sold and Stratford was ready for showtime. The influx of people meant Stratford Festival organizers had to arrange homes and offer rooms to visitors. Canadian National Railway also offered to produce a special sleeper car service on its passenger trains for groups of 30 or more. The Knox Presbyterian Church and YMCA offered to prepare and serve meals, while the Canadian National Telegraph made sure it had staff around the clock in case critics needed to wire stories to newspapers across eastern North America. The Girl Guides were even enlisted to direct traffic into parking lots. July 13, 1953 was opening night. In the audience were 1,500 people, including 85 theater critics from across Canada and the United States. God Save the Queen was played, and then Alec Guinness as Richard III opened his mouth and said, "Now is the winter of our discontent, made glorious summer by this son of York." The first play was an absolute triumph. The curtain calls continued for 5 minutes until Guinness came out and expressed his thanks to the crowd and to the British and Canadian actors who he had shared the stage with.

0: if on that special night. 10,000 people had attended nightly performances by the end of the week. The hope was to have at least 60% of the seats filled each night. Instead, they were at 98% capacity each performance. And it wasn't just Stratford that benefited. Kitchener, 50 kilometers away, and London, 62 kilometers away, both saw an increase in hotel occupancy. It had been a massive success and so well received that the season was extended from 5 to 6 weeks. Alec Guinness adored his time in Stratford and told the Beacon Herald, "I think Canadians are the most kind and generous people I have ever encountered." The first season, the original budget had been $150,000, and that was exceeded by $60,000. So although the festival ended up with a $4,000 deficit, it was seen as a massive success. And whether anyone knew it or not, Stratford and the theater scene in Canada would never be the same again. In the first 4 seasons of the festival, 400,000 visitors saw 260 performances. The 1954 festival season was one of the most successful. That year it ran for 9 weeks and included not only Shakespeare's Measure for Measure and The Taming of the Shrew, but also Sophocles' play, Oedipus Rex. Among the actors on stage that season were Douglas Campbell, Timothy Finley, Don Herron, Douglas Rain, and William Hutt. The next year, the festival debuted jazz and pop concerts, solo performances, and opera. By 1956, the festival saw the departure of Tyrone Guthrie, who moved on to new challenges. He was replaced by Michael Langham, who remained the artistic director of the festival until 1967. The festival was a growing part of Stratford's identity, and the decision was made to build a permanent structure. The new theater was designed by Robert Fairfield, who wanted to keep the atmosphere of the original tent theater and built a structure that looked like a giant tent. The new theater would be 61 meters in diameter and rise to 21 meters above the stage. Through the addition of a balcony, seating was increased to 2,200 people. The festival theater, as it would be known, was constructed by 150 workers from Gaffney Construction, a local Stratford company, and finished just in time for a dedication on June 30th, 1957. And what happened to the original tent, you ask? It was cut into small pieces, and those small pieces were glued to tickets and given to Stratford Festival supporters as mementos. Under the new building that first season, the festival's production included Hamlet, Twelfth Night, and the satirical plays My Fair Lady and The Turn of the Screw. From this point on, the Stratford Festival would continue to expand and become the defining theater festival in Canada. In 2002, there were 4 venues. In 2022, the festival opened its latest venue, a 60-seat theater called the Tom Patterson Theater, honoring the man with the million-dollar idea. Patterson had worked with the festival in various capacities until 1967, when he founded the touring company Canadian Players with actor Douglas Campbell. He was awarded the Order of Canada and the Order of Ontario, and an island in the Avon River was named for him. Sadly, he never saw this new theater as he died in 2005. The list of celebrated performers who have walked the stage at Stratford is immense. I could spend the next 5 minutes just listing them, but that's not fun. One person who frequented the Stratford stage from its very beginning under canvas all the way to the festival theater and beyond was future Oscar winner and the greatest actor to ever portray a Klingon, Christopher Plummer. Who was his understudy, you ask? Some guy named William Shatner. Just some other performers who went on to have legendary careers include Jackie Burroughs, who played Aunt Hetty on Roe d'Avonlea, along with Anne of Green Gables alumni Jonathan Crombie and Megan Follows. Then there was Canadian's favorite Mountie on Due South, Paul Gross, Bonanza's Ben Cartwright, Lauren Green, and Janet Wright, who later played Emma Leroy on Corner Gas. Eric McCormick from Will and Grace projected the Bard's words, as did 2-time Oscar winner Dame Maggie Smith. The man who couldn't get enough cowbell, Christopher Walken, appeared on stage in 1968, long before he became famous. And so did the King of Kensington, Al Waxman. And the impact of the festival has been immense. In 1951, 2 years before the festival began, Stratford had 18 restaurants, 1 motel, and 7 hotels. Within 50 years, the community had 78 restaurants, 11 motels, and 6 hotels. Today, those who have never even been to Stratford know about the festival. It has become one of the most prestigious Shakespearean festivals in the world, and it's not only a shining gem in the Ontario creative field, but in Canada. The festival is a place where creative fields merge. In 2018, the federal government designated the Stratford Festival as a National Historic Event, and there's even a Heritage Minute about the festival.
1: Now is the winter of our discontent. May it glorious summer, my son.
2: Alec, dear, since this is one of his most famous speeches, I think it is incumbent upon
3: us. It's the 805 for Toronto.
4: Chamber of Commerce guy said to me, Patterson, Stratford has always been a railroad town. And I said, yeah, but I'm planning to change that.
2: Well, we'll have to hold the curtain until 8:10.
1: Conscience hath a thousand several tongues, and every tongue brings in a several tale, and every tale condemns me for a villain. Perjury in the highest degree, foul murder in the direst degree.
5: When Tom Patterson brought Richard III to a leaky tent in Stratford, Ontario, they started a love affair with festivals that still goes on. The Montreal Jazz, the Toronto International Film Festival, the Yorkton, the Shaw, the innumerable faces of Festival Canada.
0: And to think, it all began in a leaky tent with the words, "Now is the winter of our discontent, made glorious summer by this son of York." This show is researched, produced, and written by me, Craig Baird, with the help of Dila Velasquez. 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Until next time, I'm Craig Baird, and this is Canadian History X.
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22: From the National Newsroom of the Canadian Press, I'm John Kennedy. Canada and Ireland have agreed to expand cooperation in areas including AI, biotechnology, pharmaceuticals, and food security. Prime Minister Mark Carney says the agreement and partnership will support research, skills development, and life sciences projects. The Irish Prime Minister says the agreement creates a practical roadmap for deeper ties between the two countries. Carney says Canada, Ireland, and Europe all face common global challenges together and can work on solutions cooperatively. The visit comes ahead of a G7 summit as Canada seeks stronger economic and strategic links with Europe. Meanwhile, the Prime Minister says the idea of a new world order could be raised at next week's G7 meeting following his Davos speech earlier this year. Prime Minister Mark Carney says other partners like the Gulf states and Kenya will be there to bring a broader perspective and broader element of a solution.
23: The strands of that new order yet to be born could be woven in Evian.
22: The government of France, who is leading the summit, says priorities at the G7 will include settling major geopolitical crises, including through support to Ukraine and offering online protection for children. Five children have died and an infant is among the others who were injured after a two-vehicle collision in rural Ontario. The Ontario Provincial Police say four girls and one boy between the ages of 4 and 12 were killed in the crash. OPP West Region Commander Superintendent Dwight Thibb says Good Samaritans stopped to help first responders at the scene.
24: Emergency responders attended the scene and provided immediate care. I want to recognize their professionalism, dedication, and compassion in responding to such a devastating incident. I would also like to thank the Good Samaritans that stopped and provided assistance to our first responders during this tragedy.
22: Thibb says police are investigating the full circumstances of the crash. A post from U.S. President Donald Trump appears to be very promising, that a deal with Iran is on its way. Iran has echoed something similar, saying they're closer than ever before. ABC foreign correspondent Lama Hassan reports from the London Bureau.
25: In a new post on his social media site, President Trump says his deal with Iran is scheduled to get signed tomorrow. But as of now, there are no plans for an Iranian delegation to travel to Geneva or anywhere else to sign any agreement. A Trump administration official says the deal, quote, leads to the dismantling of Iran's nuclear program and for the destruction and removal of Iran's stockpile of enriched uranium. But there are no specifics yet about how that could happen.
22: And U.S. President Donald Trump has nominated lawyer James McDonald to serve as U.S. attorney for the Southern District of New York. McDonald is a former federal prosecutor and currently works as a litigation partner at a major law firm. He also represented Trump during the appeal of the president's Manhattan hush money conviction. This is the Canadian Press. In sports, hours before kickoff for the first ever World Cup game in Vancouver, Australian and Turkish fans took over streets of the downtown core, coloring the blue sky with smoke bombs as their songs echoed through a packed beer garden. Turkish fans were seen chanting and singing on Granville Street in an area among five blocks completely closed off to cars and buses until July 19th. Vegas Golden Knights coach John Tortorella is sticking with goalie Carter Hart for tomorrow's Game 6 of the Stanley Cup Final, despite Hart allowing four goals in each of the first five games. Carolina leads the series 3-2 and can clinch the Stanley Cup with a win. the New York Knicks can win their first NBA championship since 1973 tonight. The Knicks visit San Antonio Spurs in Game 5 of the NBA Finals after erasing a 29-point deficit and taking a 3-1 series lead on Wednesday. From the Canadian Press, I'm John Kennedy.
0: Welcome to the Couch Potatoes radio show and podcast. I'm Brett McGarry. Ever worry about getting swallowed by a whale? Well, after a new movie trailer that came out this week that looks terrifying, you just might worry. Plus,
1: I'm Jeff Braun. The AFI has honored one of the funniest actors of all time. We'll take a look at Eddie Murphy's career. Plus,
0: it's another exciting week of the movies with a new one from one of the all-time greats.
1: Yes, new in theaters this weekend, Steven Spielberg goes back to the world of aliens with Disclosure Day.
2: What did you steal?
4: Secrets. The data they paid me to protect.
2: Are they people?
1: No. Disclosure Day is a sci-fi mystery thriller directed by Spielberg and written by him and David Koepp, who also wrote Jurassic Park. It's at 83% on Rotten Tomatoes. Disclosure Day stars Josh O'Connor from last year's Knives Out movie, Emily Blunt, Colin Firth, Coleman Domingo, and Wyatt Russell. It appears O'Connor knows some government secret about aliens and is threatening to tell the world. Blunt plays a Kansas weather reporter who appears to be taken over while she's on TV.
2: Good morning, Kansas City. Let's take a look at today. Today is...
4: Do you understand what she's saying?
2: I hear. It's gibberish. I can't understand it.
4: And I can.
1: Yes, the clicks and pops were coming out of her mouth instead of regular words. Spielberg, of course, no stranger to movies about aliens, his big three being 1977's Close Encounters of the Third Kind, 1982's E.T. the Extraterrestrial, both of those featuring friendly aliens, and then 2005's War of the Worlds, which featured very, very unfriendly aliens. At the end of Indiana Jones and the Kingdom of the Crystal Skull, now apparently those aliens are from a different dimension and he doesn't count them as aliens, but I mean, come on, they were aliens. He gave them a flying saucer. Anyways, we'll see what this ends up being. He's been saying that nothing from the third act has been featured in any of the trailers or advertising, i.e. they're not giving it all away in the trailers like so many movies do. Disclosure Day is in theaters now.
5: This 79-year terror campaign of lies has to end.
2: What are you going to do?
4: Full disclosure to the whole world.
7: That truth will upend all established order across the entire world. If you do this, there's no undoing it.
1: So Spielberg has had a number of eras throughout his long, long career, and just taking a couple of minutes here to look at his most current era. It's his first new movie in 4 years, tied for the longest gap between movies for him. He hasn't done that since the 90s, 1993, which might be the best single year ever for a director when he released both Jurassic Park and Schindler's List. He took a very well-earned four-year break after that before coming back with Jurassic Park sequel, The Lost World, and now this Disclosure Day is coming 4 years after The Fabelmans. And he's been on a roll because The Fabelmans was great, and the movie before that, 2021's West Side Story, is probably his best movie of the 21st century, at least to me. I think it's a masterpiece, and it was a bold move to remake a beloved classic movie musical, but he did it, and I'm not really a musical guy, and I've seen it several times, and it's impossible not to get swept up in it, even though Ansel Elgort is not much of a singer. And then The Fabelmans is basically his life story, and it ends with a brilliant filmmaking joke. He just inserts a lot of family drama dynamics into a lot of his movies, including from his own life, but rarely is that actually what the movie is about. Like, like it is in the Fabelmans. Usually it's more like Indiana Jones has a tenuous relationship with his father, like Spielberg did with his dad at that time. So he nailed it in the Fabelmans. And again, like a lot of his missteps come in the movies that wouldn't feature big action set pieces, but he gets it right in the Fabelmans. So that's like just a straight drama that he does very well. His 2020s have been great, and hopefully this Disclosure Day continues that run. It's also weirdly rare for him to be in a role like this, because his track record is kind of spotty when you drill down on it. And that's not to say it feels weird to say Spielberg sucks, but because he's got so many movies that are so good that I think even some of the mid movies can look like bad movies. But he's had quite a few underperformers over the years. He's been around for 5 decades, and time changes a lot in movies. Movies once considered good may no longer be. Movies that were initially dismissed may turn out to be real gems. I would say his movie Bridge of Spies with Tom Hanks is like that, from I think 2013 or 14. Spielberg also turns 80 this year, so that he's been cooking this well past retirement age is all the more impressive. These movies are maybe not on the Jaws or Raiders of the Lost Ark level, like how could they be, but they're pretty amazing. And again, like he might not change Hollywood again like he's done so many times, but Spielberg still got his fastball, and we should be thankful he does. So I'm very excited to get out this weekend to go see Disclosure Day.
6: Yeah, he loves the alien movies, and this one taps into very real world things. We've been hearing rumblings for years about the possibility of secrets being revealed, and I know that the U.S. administration has talked about releasing more and more information on UFOs and what have you. I feel like that's just distraction tactics, but whatever, we'll leave the politics out of that. But this one, I kind of wonder if there's more to it, or like, as in, do they know something we don't?
1: Oh,
6: but that might just be me being a crazy conspiracy theorist, but the timing of it all just feels too perfect almost.
1: And it's the fun of it too sometimes, because it's like, of all the conspiracy theories, aliens, sure, why not? You know, that seems like something that the government would absolutely keep secrets about. And Spielberg is very close friends with the Obamas, so maybe he does know something.
6: Yeah.
1: Again, though, they wouldn't just let him put it in a movie, I'm sure. You know what I mean? Yeah. So it's maybe the second, like Stanley Kubrick had all that stuff too, with the moon and all that stuff. So Hollywood and government secrets about space are not new.
6: One of the things that as I look at his filmography, there are so many movies that I have not seen. But yeah, you look at a movie like that came out in 2018, Ready Player One. That was a weird movie. I wouldn't call it a dud, but it wasn't a slam dunk. Did you see that?
1: I did see that. There were some really cool parts of it, but yeah, it's not going into Steven Spielberg Hall of Fame or anything, that's for sure.
6: Yeah, it was an overstuffed. I appreciated the effort, and it was really neat to see all of those pop culture things sort of amalgamated into one place. And the visual effects in that movie were extraordinary, but the movie itself was just kind of weird. But I think even when his movies don't necessarily land, like, it's just as I go through this, you mentioned War of the Worlds, here's Minority Report. I never did see Catch Me If You Can.
1: Really?
6: No.
1: Oh, you'll like that one. That's a good one.
6: How about The Terminal? You ever see The Terminal?
1: I've seen that. Yeah, that was, a lot of people really like that one. That one never really grabbed me, but it's very watchable.
6: Never saw AI, Artificial Intelligence.
1: I've not gotten to that one either.
6: That's from 2001. Wonder what he knew then that we...
1: Speaking of Kubrick.
6: Yeah. My dad, there's a movie from 1987 that was Best Picture nominee, Empire of the Sun. My dad loves that movie.
1: Starring Christian Bale as a little kid?
6: Yeah.
1: Yeah, that's a good one.
6: And he also directed, do you remember Amazing Stories on TV?
1: I don't.
6: Yeah, it was, it started as a television movie, which he directed, and then they made, according to the filmography, the show came first, and then he did a TV movie. Hmm. Either way, he was a director in those, and I loved that show. The point I'm making here is Spielberg, what a career. Whether he knows, I think, like, maybe more than any other director, he knows how to make either like real crowd pleasers or movies that really hit you in the gut, like Saving Private Ryan or Schindler's List. He has a solid understanding of humanity.
1: Yeah, and he was doing crowd pleasers for so long, and then he sort of, after Schindler's List, sort of mixed him. He's like, oh, I'll do some crowd pleasers, but then he turns very civic minded, like you said, and he does more adult fare like a Munich and Lincoln and The Post, which is about the media during the government scandal and all this stuff. So he's going for like actual things, issues that are important to the lives of mostly Americans, but people in general. But then he's also like, it's also fun to watch Tom Cruise run away while aliens try to kill him, kind of thing, right?
6: So, yeah.
1: And then add to that his company, Amblin, which, and him as a producer, and like this guy, like he needs more credit for shaping kids of the 80s because like my thing with the video store was like, if it said Steven Spielberg presents, I'm renting it because it's Gremlins, it's Goonies, it's Back to the Future. You know what I mean? Like it's the guy just it's like, hey, kids, I know what you want to watch. And I'm going to if I'm not making it, some of my friends are making it. And here you go.
6: Yeah. And he was heavily involved as a producer or executive producer in the Transformers movies.
1: Right. Yeah.
6: I think if I'm going off the top of my head here, but I'm pretty sure he might be directly responsible for Megan Fox's termination.
1: Oh, really?
6: She compared Michael Bay to a Nazi.
1: Oh, yeah.
6: The director, Michael Bay. And Spielberg was not having any of that. He's, you're really going to compare this? You might not like him, but you're going to compare him to the Nazis? You're out. And it kind of blew up her career.
1: Oops.
6: And but yeah, that's a great point. Steven Spielberg was, anything attached to that man's name when I was a kid, you knew it was special.
1: Yep. He's just a big kid at heart, I guess, to some degree.
6: So Disclosure Day is one of the new movies out this week. Up next, we will tell you about the other two. One of them I'm super excited about. You are listening to The Couch Potatoes.
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26: You're doing it again.
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26: 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Ribs are already marinating, aren't they?
27: Yeah, since yesterday. But there's a system moving through. And if it hits a 4 o'clock...
26: What does the radar say?
27: Clears by 2. UV is solid all afternoon. Bug index is low.
11: So fire it up.
27: Yeah. Yeah, okay. Fire it up.
11: You're bringing me a plate, right?
15: 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So you never have to guess. 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
20: This is the Couch Potatoes.
21: 640 Toronto.
6: I'm Brett. He's Jeff. We are the Couch Potatoes. We're looking at what is new in the movies this weekend. And we started with Disclosure Day. That's that new Steven Spielberg alien movie starring Emily Blunt. Also new this week, a crazy looking Hong Kong action movie called The Furious.
28: You're looking for someone.
29: So am I.
28: My wife went missing.
6: After a man's daughter is kidnapped and he gets no help from the cops, he and a journalist whose wife went missing go on a rampage together to find them and dole out martial arts mayhem. It's getting spectacular reviews.
28: Your daughter, she might still be alive.
6: Not a whole lot of dialogue in the trailers for The Furious. Have you seen the trailer for this?
1: I have not. This is, of course, not to be confused with a movie starring Vin Diesel, right?
6: Correct.
1: Okay. So this was, at best, it's the second best movie with the word Furious in the title?
6: Well, it's at 100% on Rotten Tomatoes.
1: That's amazing.
6: And 63 reviews. So like
1: it's a lot.
6: Yeah, it's a lot. And a lot. Cool. The cast includes one of the main guys, the guy who plays the journalist. His name is Joe Taslim, and he's been in a lot of things. There are a few guys who are in those The Raid movies, right, that I really enjoy. And the martial arts in those movies were insane. And this just looks like a total action insanity session. I don't know. It just looks fun.
1: Cool.
6: If you're into wild action. And the last one on the list for this week has RuPaul playing the President of the United States in Stop That Train.
30: Madam President, have you made a decision?
31: I have. It's time to nuke Russia. Kidding!
30: It's so funny every time.
6: And the president has to save the day when a passenger train becomes a runaway as it's heading into a massive storm and is at risk at crashing in Los Angeles. It looks hilarious and it's getting great reviews.
31: Tell it to me straight.
30: There's a Glamazonian Express heading into a massive storm.
31: Now tell it to me gay.
6: There you go. So three movies out this week. Stop That Train, as well as The Furious, and then Disclosure Day. And I'm just checking now as we record on Thursday afternoon, and we're at 89% for Stop That Train. So that looks like it could be a fun. It really, when you watch the trailer, and it's got a pretty good cast, like a lot of cameos or bit parts from some pretty big names, and it's not taking itself seriously at all.
1: Clearly.
6: And by all accounts, it does a very good job at that.
1: There's a Stop That Train, but there's an exclamation point after each word.
6: Yeah.
1: So you could tell when there's exclamation points on the poster, it's not taking itself too seriously, I don't think.
6: Yeah. So there you go. And so pretty neat week at the box office once again. Yeah. And we've got some neat news, I suppose.
1: Well, Cineplex has reported its box office revenue rose to $60.5 million in May, up from $55.3 million in May of last year. Reporter Hannah Stoltz says it was the highest May box office the company has seen since 2019, as well as the highest monthly concession spending per patron on record.
32: Top performing movies for the month included The Devil Wears Prada 2, Michael, Obsession, Star Wars, The Mandalorian and Grogu, and Backrooms.
33: What did you find?
34: A place. I found a place.
1: The concession spending per patron, that surprises me. But
6: we're all just getting fatter now.
1: I don't know. Or it's at the because I was talking to a guy here at work who went to the He-Man movie, and the popcorn bucket was, there's a cheap one, but there's also a $60 one.
6: $60?
1: Yeah.
6: For a collectible He-Man popcorn bucket?
1: Yeah. And he was there buying tickets early, and he didn't buy that one. But he saw some like scalper guy buy a bunch of them. And then when he came back in the evening and he was getting his actual popcorn, he said there were lots of people disappointed that they were sold out of the expensive ones. So
6: really?
1: Apparently that's somewhat of a thing. I don't understand that at all.
6: Looks like there's a Castle Grayskull popcorn bucket.
1: This might have been... Maybe it was that, or maybe it was. There's like Odyssey ones too that might have been out early or something. So.
6: Oh my gosh.
1: Anyways, that's a whole weird bit of merchandising I'll never understand. Year over year, the North American box office is up 13% from last year. It's up 42% from 2024. So the movies are back to some degree. And, you know, we've been talking about horror movies, of course, with Backrooms and Obsession have been doing. Scary Movie made quite a bit of money in its opening weekend.
6: Oh yeah.
1: So, but those, I wonder, is it the horror comedy? Is it like a genre thing? Because those are ones you like to see with a crowd of people, right? They don't make comedies much anymore, but when they do, it seems like people are going to them. So hopefully they start making more of them. But yeah, those are great movies to watch in a room full of people.
6: Yeah, and with the Scary Movie in particular, the Wayans, they started that franchise, but they were, I think, essentially pushed out after the second one. So they kept making scary movies without the Wayans. So they, and I forgot all about this, they created that a haunted house franchise, was basically the same thing, just under a different name. Yeah. They did two of those movies, I think. So there might have been excitement for the Wayans to come back. But maybe as well, the trailers very clearly sort of made it clear that that's actually one of the taglines, I think. All lines will be crossed or something like that, where they were saying nothing is sacred, nothing is safe. We're going to make fun of anything and everything. And I think there's maybe an appetite for that kind of comedy again.
1: Sure.
6: Because a lot of things we've had to tiptoe around for the last few years, and maybe people just want to be able to laugh at whatever. And that's not a commentary or anything on my part. I'm just sort of wondering what drove that. But it's encouraging overall to see there is a demand to go to the movies.
1: Yeah, and like we said with the Backrooms, like that's younger people too, which, you know, isn't always the case. Sometimes it's like our generation and older that still goes to the movies kind of a deal. And I'm glad that's happening, and it's not just like premium format wars where it's like you have to make the Odyssey for your movie to make any money, or you know what I mean?
6: Yeah.
1: Or else superhero movies had been the last kind of 15 years. But then He-Man makes $55 million and everyone says that's a bomb because the budget was so much or whatever. But I don't know if that's a thing of, you know, regurgitating the 80s. That might be should be tapering off, because I don't feel that much nostalgia. Like, I was excited when the first Transformers movie came out, and you really were. But that's almost 20 years ago.
6: Yeah.
1: And now I'm not nearly as excited about 80s stuff is thrown back in our face like that.
6: Yeah. Well, and the Transformers movies as well just kept getting worse and worse and worse. So that's sort of sucked the life out of that franchise. Once again, the best one in that franchise is the
1: Bumblebee
6: spinoff, Bumblebee. And yeah, your Masters of the Universe, I was a little surprised to see its box office performance. Yeah, it opened with $29 million domestic and is now just under $60 million worldwide, at least as of Thursday. And probably too niche. Might just be too niche.
1: Like, why would anyone under 40 want to go see that, right?
6: Yeah.
1: Yeah.
6: It looks fun, but if you're watching that trailer, you might, and you don't know anything about He-Man, you might just think, well, that looks like Guardians of the Galaxy.
1: Except a cheaper version.
6: Yeah, or it looks like that Borderlands movie that came out last year based on a video game that Cate Blanchett was in, which was apparently terrible and made no money. So, but either way, box office is up. People are going to the movies. That's exciting. And hopefully, as we discussed last week, Hollywood kind of pays attention to what's been happening with these movies like Backrooms and Obsession and comes to realize we don't need to spend $300 million to... Because if you spend $300 million, then you got to make $1 billion at least.
1: Exactly.
6: The Mario Galaxy movie finally just crossed $1 billion. You are listening to The Couch Potatoes.
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1: Welcome back to The Couch Potatoes. I'm Jeff, he's Brett, and Eddie Murphy was recently feted by the American Film Institute in a Netflix special.
36: To get this award and still be, you know, look like myself. Because sometimes they let you wait till you're real old to get this award. Because Mel Brooks, he was 86 when he got it. And last year, Francis Ford Coppola, the great Francis Ford Coppola, was 86 as well. I'm 65. The oldest person to ever get it, I think, was Lillian Gish. She was 92, right? Yeah. And she was very gracious when she came out and got the award. She said, thank you. If you made me wait till I was 92, I came out, I would have came out here and said, everybody!
1: So the AFI gave Eddie Murphy its Lifetime Achievement Award, and the special on Netflix was kind of a blast. If you were just glancing at it, it looks like an award show. Everyone's dressed up, sitting at tables like the Golden Globes. Murphy and his family at the head table in the middle of the crowd, and a variety of speakers on stage and in the crowd, and a lot of clips on the screen throughout. That's basically what it is, and it's a giant Eddie Murphy love fest. Most of the tributes come from other comedians like Kevin Hart, Tracy Morgan, Kenan Thompson, Bill Burr, Chris Rock, and Dave Chappelle, and people he's worked with a lot in or in major projects with. Dan Aykroyd wanted to be there, but he couldn't, but his daughter was there and read a message from Dan. He and Eddie, of course, starred in 1983's Trading Places. Mike Myers worked with him in the Shrek movies, Judge Reinhold from Beverly Hills Cop, Arsenio Hall from Coming to America, and so on. And with so many funny people involved, there were a lot of jokes, but it wasn't a roast or anything. And the black comedians simply idolized him. Eddie was their hero and sort of paved the way for all their careers. We're reminded that before Eddie Murphy, Hollywood did not really have black movie stars. Sidney Poitier comes up, but he's just one guy, and he was always, you know, he was like the distinguished actor, where Eddie was like a capital M movie star and sort of changed the game. The other thing it's pointed out a couple of times was how young he was when he started. He was a successful working comedian as a teenager, which is insane. And he's barely 20 years old when he started making movies, and on Saturday Night Live is kind of incredible. He's 65 now, as we heard. He doesn't look it. And like I said, Trading Places was 1983, 43 years ago. So Eddie was just 22 in that movie, and that wasn't his first movie. So the speeches people make take up about half the time, I'd guess, and the rest is clips of his stuff over the career and pre-recorded interview clips of Eddie reflecting on various stages of his career and projects. And he's loose and entertaining, and it's just a lot of fun to watch. It's sort of on the heels of that documentary that came out last year, maybe earlier this year, Being Eddie, I think it was called, which is also really good. The clips they show also don't just focus on his movies. There are clips of his stand-up comedy from Delirious and Raw, but also from his earlier club days. And there are clips from Saturday Night Live and other projects. He had that album in the 80s, which is one of my most annoying stories of my life. I found it at the used record store in the 90s. I thought it was a stand-up comedy album. Okay. And it's maybe the most disappointed I've ever been in anything I've ever bought. I mean, to expect that you are about to listen to an Eddie Murphy comedy album you've never heard before, and it's always gold, and then it's just him singing pop songs, just brutal. Plus, I was in college, and the music I liked was like grunge and metal, so Party All the Time was not on my playlist at all. And it took me to like the third song before I figured it out. I was like, oh, he's opening with a song, because Dennis Leary's No Cure for Cancer album,
8: exactly, yeah,
1: which ends with a song. And I was like listening, I was like, this song isn't funny at all.
8: There are a couple of songs, at least on that Dennis Leary album. There's the, of course, A-Hole, and then what was the other one? The Irish Drinking Song,
1: something like that. And Adam Sandler always had songs on his comedy albums too, so. But nope, it's just street singing. It's like, okay.
8: That's right, Adam Sandler. Yeah, he'd like to deliver his songs at a medium pace.
1: That's true. That's true. I thought the love fest of it all with the speeches would get old pretty quickly in this special. And it almost did, but the pacing of it all helped. No one went too long, or if they did in real life on the stage there, they edited it down for the special. And again, it helps the vast majority of people talking are stand-up comics, and they're kind of built for gigs like this. So there was also one song in the special sung by Jennifer Hudson, who Eddie co-starred with in Dreamgirls. I'm mostly tuned out of that, but that's just me. The whole thing is also just under an hour and a half, so clips along at a pretty quick pace. I had coincidentally just rewatched Trading Places last weekend. That movie still cooks. A couple of things have not stood the test of time, but Eddie is fantastic in it. And the rest of the show made me want to rewatch all sorts of other Eddie Murphy movies. Beverly Hills Cop, The Nutty Professor, Bowfinger with Steve Martin is a classic that I've not seen in many years. There were a couple of noticeable gaps in the coverage as he had that 20-year stretch where there wasn't a ton to celebrate outside of Shrek Dreamgirls, neither of which he was actually the headlining star in, of course, either. So he sort of took a break, and now he's coming back a little bit. We covered that in detail a couple years ago when that Beverly Hills Cop 4 came out, which is actually pretty good. But he's been rebuilding the brand over the last decade to the degree that a 65-year-old actor can in Hollywood. So if you love Eddie Murphy, it's a really fun event to watch. Again, it's just 82 minutes, so doesn't even take up a whole evening or anything. The AFI Life Achievement Award, a tribute to Eddie Murphy, is on Netflix now.
8: Cool. And it's nice to see him get such a prestigious award, considering you mentioned Dreamgirls. That came out in 2007. He was a nominee for Best Supporting Actor, and he was essentially considered a lock.
1: Yeah, because he won all the run-ups, right?
8: Yeah. But then do you remember what happened in the lead-up to the Oscars?
1: Oh, no. Is that when Norbit came out?
8: Yeah.
1: Yeah. Ouch. That's... Wow, that's one of the worst, still one of the worst movies I've ever seen.
8: So Alan Arkin ended up winning for Little Miss Sunshine.
1: Yeah.
8: And deserved. He was fantastic in Little Miss Sunshine. Just very quick sidebar. Something similar happened to
1: Stallone.
8: Mickey Rourke.
1: Oh, Mickey Rourke
8: too. Oh, Stallone too. I don't... Did anything happen to scuttle his chances?
1: No, I think he was just seemed like a favorite, and then it was just like a momentum shift thing, and that guy from actually Spielberg's...
8: Bridge of Spies
1: came in and won. Yeah,
8: yeah. The so Mickey Rourke was nominated for The Wrestler in 2009, but he was winning pretty much all of the awards, and but then I could have the timeline wrong, but he actually went on wrestling television on WCW, and it was pretty dumb. Not that he was on wrestling, but I think just what they did with it wasn't good. I'm just going off of a long memory that I haven't visited in a while. But I think that people are like, why are you doing this now?
1: We're about to give you an Oscar? I don't think so.
8: And Sean Penn ended up winning that year for Milk. And Mickey Rourke's career was never really the same after that. But back to Eddie Murphy. Pretty cool. And I always forget how young he was when he got going.
1: It's crazy. Because we think back to how young you were when stuff happened to you, and it's like, I started in radio when I was 22. I worked overnights on the weekend. I wasn't starring in movies and Saturday Night Live and stand-up comedy.
8: I think I was 28 I started working at this radio station, or 26, I guess, when I started working at this radio station, 680 CJOB in Winnipeg. And I had the same thing, weekend overnight operator. 10 hours a week.
1: It's not even a thing.
8: I think I made
1: anymore.
8: Maybe 10 bucks a week after taxes.
1: Yeah.
8: So that's cool. So once again, you can watch that Eddie Murphy special on Netflix. And I just want to quickly mention a couple of television shows that I have been watching. One of them, the finale is next week. It's a show on Apple TV Plus called Widow's Bay. And this is a show that was not on my radar at all. There are quite a few shows on Apple TV Plus that I would like to watch, and this was one I had never heard of. And then I started seeing headlines that it was this really buzzworthy show that was getting excellent reviews. So I checked it out, and it's like a horror mystery, almost like comedy-esque,
1: but lighter.
8: It's lighter, but it does get really dark and serious at times. But it's about a New England mayor trying to boost tourism on his island, and he must navigate strange events suggesting it might be cursed. Someone has visited the island and said, "You are cursed." But it's really good. And so 9 episodes have aired as of this week, and the 10th and final episode airs next week. Matthew Reese, your boy from The Americans.
1: He's so good. That's such a good show. If you've never seen The Americans, seek that out and check it out. But this is Widow's Bay. Is that right, what it's called?
8: Yeah.
1: Yeah. This has been the Apple Plus show. I don't have Apple, the streaming service. This has been the show that's made me almost get it the most.
8: Really?
1: Yeah. Just from seeing everyone's reaction to it.
8: Yeah. And I think this might honestly be my introduction to Matthew Reese. I don't know that I'm just going to have to...
1: He's good.
8: Have
1: a quick he co-starred peek at the his... Americans with Kerry Russell, and now they're married.
8: Oh, really?
1: Yeah.
8: Oh, I didn't know they were married. But I can't think of anything that I've seen that he was in. I'm sure there's been something. Oh, it looks like he voiced a character in that Invincible cartoon that I love.
1: He's in the Tom Hanks' Mr. Rogers Neighborhood movie.
8: He played George Carlin in that Saturday Night movie, the movie about Saturday Night Live.
1: Yeah.
8: Okay, but yeah.
1: So where he gets too high backstage right before the show's about to start.
6: So that's pretty cool. So Widow's Bay, the finale is next week. So I'll have a more in-depth review of this show because I have been really enjoying it. And I also want to give you a heads up that coming out later this month, June 25th, I believe is the date for season two of a show called The Avatar, The Last Airbender, which is on Netflix. And this is based on, I'm just trying to find season two. Netflix, come on, what is it? Yeah, June 25th, thank you very much. So this is a show that the season one debuted back in 2024, and I fell in love with it. It's adapted from a really popular cartoon from Nickelodeon from about 20-ish years ago, which was then adapted into a feature film by M. Night Shyamalan.
1: One of his worst.
6: Yeah, it was bad. And they had planned to do a trilogy because there were three seasons of the show, so they wanted to do three movies, but the movie sucked. And he changed. He apparently made a lot of changes, and not just

0: But the main character, Aang, who is the last airbender, after some awful things happened to his people, he's the Avatar, the only one who can control all four elements. So I thought it was wild. I have seen the second season of The Last Airbender, but I can't talk about it until June 25th. But I've been rewatching season one, and I'm really, really loving it all over again. The great character work, great writing. Yes, it's a little childish at times, but the main star is a child. But the visuals are spectacular, particularly in that first season. Second season, not as much, but I think that is intentional because they're trying to save as much budget as they can for the finale for season three, which I just rewatched the last two episodes of the cartoon. And I remember watching and thinking, this is awesome. If they try to go live action with this, it's going to cost them $1 billion just to do this climactic scene. Yeah. So I have no idea how they're going to make that work. But Avatar The Last Airbender, you can watch season one now on Netflix. And season two comes out on the 25th. And again, Widow's Bay is on Apple TV Plus. And up next, we mentioned a movie trailer involving a whale and getting swallowed by one. We'll explain. You are listening to The Couch Potatoes.
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3: I'm Brett. He's Jeff. We are the Couch Potatoes. A movie trailer debuted this week, and I thought, is this a joke? Like, is this some sort of a fan production? Like, just somebody goofing off on the internet? No, it's real, and it looks real good. It's called Whale Fall.
4: I can teach you things. You can give you all the tools. You can do whatever you want. Anything you want. What matters. And you know what to do.
3: That's the only real dialogue in the teaser. The synopsis or the tagline for the movie is the odds of being swallowed alive by a whale are not zero. And the rest of the trailer is spent underwater while this guy is diving and he encounters a massive sperm whale and he gets swallowed.
5: Survivors survive.
3: Forgot there was a piece of dialogue there. And it's just heart-pounding. And so the story is following the death of his father, who's played by Josh Brolin. This guy goes diving off the central coast of California in search of his remains, but is swallowed by the whale. And while trapped inside its belly with only 1 hour of oxygen left, Jay comes to realize the hard-earned lessons his father imparted may be the key to his escape. Have you seen this trailer?
6: Yep. I saw the trailer, and as soon as he started going in the mouth of the thing, I skipped forward to the end, and I was like, nope, can't do it. The ocean, I like the ocean. I love the ocean. It's amazing. It's also terrifying. And so this is like a huge fear of mine. I've also got claustrophobic, so watching this guy stuck inside that whale for an hour and a half is not going to be fun.
3: Yeah.
6: I don't know how they do it. Maybe they cut back and forth with flashbacks and stuff. They probably do. Just because you couldn't just watch that guy. The footage of him. They have footage of him inside the whale, and it's just not. It is not like, you know, watching a Pinocchio cartoon or whatever. I can't do it.
3: Yeah, and it's an interesting choice as well. Because I thought it, and then one of our colleagues said it out loud, that you're basically showing the most exciting part of the movie in the trailer. Are they giving too much away? But at the same time, that's the hook of the movie. That's the tagline, that the odds of being swallowed alive by a whale are not zero. So you kind of have to show it. And I am certainly intrigued. When I saw the title, Whale Fall, I thought, is this going to be about killer whales, like, you know, all the killer whales that have been attacking yachts around the world the last few years?
6: The other thing, when I was in Hawaii once years ago, and we were out on a boat, and they're like, oh, you could see whales. And I was just, and in my head, I was just like, can the whale see us? Like, what stops a whale from coming up from underneath and not knocking the boat over, right? That must happen all the time, but you never hear that. But it's like, I guess they can see what's above them before they breach. I don't know.
3: Well,
6: that's just things I worry about every time I'm on the ocean. So. Even on a cruise ship, I thought that. I was like, I don't really think a blue whale could sink a cruise ship, but I was also like, I don't know that it can't, and now I'm not going to sleep tonight.
3: Well, if you're scared of heights, you might not want to watch a movie called Fall 2 Dead Point, and the trailer for that came out recently.
7: Come in. Can you read me? Anyone? Please just let me know you can hear me.
3: Okay, so the first Fall movie came out in 2022, and it's about two women who climb this old kind of decommissioned T TV tower.
6: Yeah.
3: That's like 2,000 feet.
6: Out in the desert.
3: Yeah. And then they get stranded. And it looks amazing. It was a low-budget film, but it looks so real, and it's so scary because of how real it looks. I wish I would have seen it on a big screen. You can still watch that, by the way, on Crave and Paramount Plus. So this new one, of course, they were about 2,000 feet up on that TV tower. Now this one looks like they go to 5,000 feet as a couple of people are on a dangerous climb, tightrope walking the perilous planks of Mount Kwan, and then a rock slide leaves them stranded about 5,000 feet above the ground. So the teaser is just them stuck in this thing, trying to get across, and then one of them looks like she might be falling. We don't know because they cut. But the first one was super fun. I liked it. It's not a perfect movie, but it was really entertaining. It's surprisingly strong character work in that. So hopefully this one isn't just, let's just go higher this time with new people. And who cares about the story? So Fall 2 Dead Point comes out September 2nd.
6: I'd rather watch a whale movie.
3: Really?
6: Yeah. I watched the ending on YouTube of the first one because I knew about it, but I was like, I can't go watch that. It's too high. And like the end of the King Kong movie when he's up the Empire State Building.
3: Yep.
6: I almost got threw up in the theater watching that.
3: Anyway, oh.
6: Yeah, so it's not for me. But I want to know what happened, so I watched the ending on YouTube and was like, oh, that makes sense.
3: Also, if you haven't seen the trailer for The Social Reckoning, that's out this week. This the companion piece to The Social Network, and it looks really good. It debuts in theaters October 9th. That's all the time we've got. I'm Brett. He's Jeff. We are the Couch Potatoes. Remember, if it requires getting up off the couch, don't bother.
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23: From the National Newsroom of the Canadian Press, I'm John Kennedy. Canada and Ireland have agreed to work together on several key issues, including some of the greatest challenges facing the world. Prime Minister Mark Carney made a stop in Ireland today as a part of his larger six-day trip to Europe. And after meeting with Ireland's head of government, the two nations identified artificial intelligence, pharmaceuticals and biotechnology, as well as food security, as issues that they can collaborate on. At a news conference, Ireland's Michelle Martin was confident of a path forward.
24: That our meeting today has confirmed my genuine confidence and optimism about the trajectory of the Ireland-Canada relationship.
23: Carney is set to return to France in the next few days and join a G7 summit. Today he suggested the idea of a new world order that could be raised at next week's meeting. The PM suggested that partners like the Gulf states and Kenya will be there to bring a broader perspective and a broader element of the solution.
25: The strands of that new order yet to be born could be woven in Evian.
23: Support for Ukraine and online protections for children are issues that will be at the forefront of the upcoming summit. Provincial police are calling the death of five children in a rural Ontario collision an unimaginable loss. OPP Superintendent Dwight Thibb told reporters at police headquarters in Fergus, Ontario today that four girls and one boy between the ages of 4 and 12 were killed when a van and a sport utility vehicle collided at an intersection northwest of Kitchener. Thibb thanked the Good Samaritans who stopped to help first responders at the scene.
26: Emergency responders attended the scene and provided immediate care. I want to recognize their professionalism, dedication, and compassion in responding to such a devastating incident. I would also like to thank the Good Samaritans that stopped and provided assistance to our first responders during this tragedy.
23: In a post on social media, Ontario Premier Doug Ford said that his thoughts are with those involved, as well as the families and loved ones. Montreal's mayor admitted today that racism allegations against some city police officers are extremely disturbing and pleaded for calm in the community amid the disclosure of details in an investigation. Soraya Martinez-Ferrada says she and Quebec's public security minister have agreed to ramp up deployment of body cameras to the city's police force as a result. Canadian Press reporter Lisa Laporte has details.
27: Two police officers have been suspended, 14 others reassigned after alleged racial profiling and prejudice in the borough of Montréal-Nord. The two suspended officers are under investigation by the prosecutor's office regarding possible criminal code violations.
23: La Presse and Radio Canada both reported the allegations, including details where officers engaged in cutting the hair of racialized citizens to turn it into trophies. This is the Canadian Press. In sports, an equalizing goal on a header in the fourth minute of stoppage time saw Qatar stun Switzerland today in a 1-1 draw in Group B of the World Cup. Several Qatari players fell to the ground in celebration of the late goal as others ran to each other to embrace. Qatar earned its first ever point at the tournament. Play is underway between Brazil and Morocco at New York, New Jersey Stadium to kick off Group C action. Haiti plays Scotland this evening outside Boston before Turkey and Australia. Australia meet in the first ever Men's World Cup match in Vancouver later tonight. Paul Goldschmidt belted a two-run homer in the ninth inning off a closer Louis Varlin to give the visiting New York Yankees a 3-1 win over the Blue Jays today. The Yankees won for the fifth time in six games, spoiling a strong outing from Toronto ace Kevin Gausman. Gausman tossed a season-high 105 pitches in his seven innings, striking out seven and walking a pair. From the Canadian Press, I'm John Kennedy.
0: This is the Ben Maroney Show. All conversation, no cancellation, let it roll.

0: It is with a heavy heart that every journalist, every reporter, every talk show host, everyone whose job it is to inform the public in their own way broaches this first story. Want to tell you the story of Mark Pinizzotto. And if you see a picture of this guy with his wife and his young son and his daughter, then you immediately know so much about him. First of all, we all know a guy like him. You can see the type of guy he was. But he was a husband and father of two. His mother was a real estate agent, is a real estate agent. And his brothers are both hockey players. And it's with a heavy heart that we have to say that this man, this father, this son, this brother, this husband died today. One thing is absolutely clear. He was loved. He loved and he served because Mark Pinizzotto was Constable Mark Pinizzotto, 43, who served for 18 years in the Toronto Police Service. And he was killed in the line of duty at around 5:45 a.m. He was a member of the tactical unit of the TPS, and TPS and RCMP entered a high rise in the northwest area of Toronto. And it was a serious operation. We're talking dozens of vehicles, tactical teams, officers carrying a battering ram and a chainsaw. And 15 minutes later, two people were in critical condition, taken out to ambulances, one police officer and one of the suspects. At 7 a.m., the police confirmed that the officer had been shot. And this is where it gets odd. This is where it gets odd. At around 9:30 a.m., U.S. Ambassador Pete Hoekstra was speaking in Toronto at the U.S.-Canada summit, and he said this.
1: I'd first like to, I don't know if you're all aware of it, but a Toronto policeman was killed, I believe, overnight in an investigation that may be linked to the United States' initial reports.
0: For a great many people, that was the first anyone was hearing about it. The Toronto Star rushed to confirm it. Pierre Poilievre very quickly tweeted out condolences. And then it was only later at 10:20 a.m., the Toronto Police press conference. And here's Chief Myron Demkew.
2: Mark served the Toronto Police Service for 18 years, including 5 years as a specially trained emergency task force unit member. This loss will have a profound impact on the Toronto Police family, our service, our members, and all members of the larger policing family are deeply saddened.
0: And this hit very hard for our mayor, Olivia Chow. She had a personal stake in this tragedy.
3: I happen to know the mom very well for 20 plus years. Their grief is shared across this entire city.
0: Okay, so what exactly happened? Why exactly did we hear this from the U.S. ambassador first? So let's give you a little shade, a little nuance, a little context, a little background, if you will. The building itself is a building that that evokes some pretty nasty memories for a lot of people. It's the same building where 8-year-old Javai Roy was killed by stray bullets when he was sleeping in his apartment with his mom. And as an update, if you don't know, several youths have been charged in that murder. Same building. But this raid was related to an event on March 10th when, you'll remember, the U.S. consulate in Toronto was shot at by suspects who fled in a white CRV. Hence, that's why the U.S. ambassador was informed. But let's take you back to the scene of, well, it was the scene of a tactical exercise by the police, but ultimately became the scene of a crime. So let's listen. For those of you who don't know, the Special Investigations Unit in Toronto, as part of the Toronto Police Service, it is a specialized unit in Ontario. I'm sorry, in Ontario. Whenever there is an officer-involved shooting and a number of other things, but specifically in this case, when there's an officer-involved shooting, either someone who has been shot or someone who has shot, the SIU takes over, and they take over the investigation. And oftentimes, we don't hear a lot. They do a lot of their fact-finding under the cover of secrecy. But in this case, we're getting some information, and I want you to hear from the SIU's Monica Huden in her own words.
4: There was an interaction. A man discharged his firearm at an officer, resulting in the officer being struck. A second officer returned fire, and the man was struck multiple times.
0: So we know that he wasn't immediately killed when he was involved in this shooting, because he was taken to taken away in an ambulance. But we know that the bullet wounds were fatal. But to get from where he was in the building to the ambulance was quite a distance for the victim to traverse. And this is, in the words of a woman in the building, what the carnage was like.
5: I don't know what happened. And somebody told me what happened in the building. And I saw blood on the elevator.
0: Blood in the elevator. There must have been blood on the walls. It must have been terrible. All right, so we've got one suspect in custody, and that suspect is in hospital. The second is still at large, 19-year-old Zara Jabi. And let's go back to Chief Demke about whether, like, what we should be looking out for.
2: I would consider that person to be armed and dangerous. I'd ask anybody who sees him to call 911 immediately and let us come and deal with the matter.
0: Okay, so Sam Cooper is a journalist who works with the Bureau. And Sam Cooper is reporting on the connection between the consulate shooting, the raid, and why Ambassador Hoekstra was likely read in on the raid. So according to the Bureau, the reporting by the Bureau, a U.S. federal complaint says the Toronto consulate shooting was carried out by a militant group led by an Iraqi commander tied to the late IRGC Quds Force leader Soleimani. And that guy was wiretapped. And in a call that was wiretapped, this guy said, quote, "Our people were behind both the consulate attack and a separate shooting at a Toronto synagogue that he referred to as hitting, quote, the Knesset." And so this guy also told an FBI source that Canada and the U.S. remained priority targets, urging, quote, "In Canada or America, if you can do anything, that would be very, very important." And so my sense, well, you know what? This doesn't surprise me. We've been talking about this for a very long time. We have been talking about the dangers of allowing this sort of hate to metastasize in Canada. We don't know a lot about this guy, Zara Jabi. We don't know if he is a Canadian citizen. We don't know if he was born here. We don't know anything about him. But we do know, based on this, that there was a level of hatred in him that that allowed him the confidence to shoot bullets through one of the busiest streets in the city on University at a U.S. consulate. And then when faced with the consequences of that action, being the police at his door, he chose violence yet again. And so I wish there's a picture of him out there. I wish you could feel the pressure of knowing that he will get caught. You shoot a cop, they don't rest until they get their man. Hopefully it will not be long. But when we come back, we're joined by former Toronto police detective and great friend of the show, Hank Itzinga. We're going to talk about this. We're going to talk about the mindset of a criminal like this. We're going to talk about the fact that there have been two deaths this week in Ontario for police. One was an OPP officer, and now this fallen member of the Toronto Police Service. We will show our respect. And I believe that respect will be shown when this man is brought to justice. But so much more to talk about on the other side of the break. This is the Ben Mulrooney Show.
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3: Well, we are continuing our coverage of the death of a Toronto police officer in the line of duty. This marks the second law enforcement agent in the province of Ontario to pass away this week, an OPP agent earlier this week, and now today another. We're joined by former Toronto police detective Hank Itzinga. Hank, welcome to the show. I wish we were talking about a drug bust. I wish we were talking about record enrollment or record applications to the Toronto Police Service. Sadly, we're not. How are you feeling today?
4: Yeah, these are always tough circumstances, Ben. And, you know, thanks for having me on. And, you know, I'll tell you, I've been through this before and I've seen this many times before. And as I commented this morning with Greg, I said, you know, even though I'm retired, there's not a retired officer in Toronto who didn't wake up this morning and stayed glued to the media to find out, you know, the status of the officer who was shot. And I guarantee you there's not a police officer in Toronto or the surrounding area who wasn't doing the same thing, just waiting to hear any updates whatsoever. And sadly, those updates came and, you know, worst fears realized.
3: Hank, you know, whenever I would watch movies that are set in the United States about police officers, there was always this this subplot that they never knew if they were going to come home at the end of the day. As a Canadian living in my own little bubble, I always assumed that's probably not the case for police officers in Canada because we're so much more peaceful. Tell me, now that I have someone like I have you here, and thank you for your service. But did you think to yourself when you would wake up in the morning, I may not come home today?
4: You know, it's something that gets repeated often, and it's something that's always in the back of the minds of police officers. But, you know, we're in a relatively safe society overall, although it seems, you know, that we've gotten away from that quite a bit over the last few years. But try not to have that negative mindset all the time. Yeah. The police officers go into work, they're very cognizant of that fact, but they also are very cognizant that they have a job to do. And they, you know, it's a great job, great men and women who are doing that job and focusing on that. And sometimes you'll have some close calls and some scary situations and you think, wow, I'm glad I survived that. And, you know, at the end of 34 years, I look back sometimes at some of those situations that certainly I was involved in and say, yeah, I'm glad I made it through after 34 years. The risks that you face on the street, the risks that you face with every search warrant they execute. And I was involved in an awful lot of search warrant executions. But the members of the ETF this morning, the highest trained you can get when it comes to search warrant executions. So to hear something like this is quite shocking and astounding, of course, as well.
3: My heart breaks for that knock on the door when somebody had to inform his family of his passing. Have you ever had to be, were you ever put in that position?
4: Not for a police officer. You know, I worked homicide for 18 years, and I certainly knocked on many families' doors. Yeah. To give them the bad news that their loved one had passed away or been killed. It's never easy. It's probably one of the worst parts of the job, having to make those notifications. Nobody wants to do it, but it's necessary. And, you know, I was involved in one notification of to the family of a police officer who died by suicide and but never by murder. And like I said, no matter what, it's tough. But especially for colleagues and friends, we have to make that notification.
3: I'm speaking with Hank Itzinga, former Toronto police detective. We are going over the events of this tragic events of this morning that saw a Toronto Police Service member killed in the line of duty. Let's talk about the guy who killed him. What type of person, Hank, allegedly shoots up the U.S. consulate and then, when faced with arrest or faced with a warrant being served, chooses violence again?
4: Yeah, you know, we're not getting too many details on exactly who filled what role and how directly this is related to the consulate shooting. Definitely related. You know, we've got an outstanding suspect, but we're not even quite sure yet what this suspect is wanted for. So a lot of information still to come, but obviously a sense of desperation there. We're seeing some reports in the media that these officers were executing this search warrant on the fourth floor of the apartment on Martha Eaton Way, and the suspect opened fire on them first.
3: Yeah.
4: That really speaks to, well, we know the cops are coming, they're on to us, we're going to be prepared, we're going to have our firearms ready, and we're not going to go down easily. And from the sounds of it, also some escape routes planned as well, if this outstanding suspect was in the apartment as well on Martha Eaton Way and managed to get away. That's not easy to do either. So really desperate, really dangerous, and these people are here on the streets of Toronto, and that's a real scary thing when such a highly trained unit like this is caught off guard.
3: What typically happens? What's the playbook that you can more often than not predict when this unit, this heavily trained unit, and this show of force knocks on your door? What normally happens on the other side of the door?
4: Usually, you know, they're executing that warrant at 5:30 in the morning or even 5 o'clock in the morning. And that's done on purpose. You want to catch people off guard. You want to catch people asleep and unaware and have the upper hand when that door comes down. So these emergency task force or ETF guys are heavily armed. They're heavily protected with bulletproof vests and helmets, and they've got all the tricks in the book, from the flashbang grenades to the remote cameras. And there's going to be a huge briefing beforehand to prepare them for everything that they could potentially expect behind that door, but never knowing how the person on the other side of that door is going to react to that knock, and whether they see them coming outside of the window. They very well might be awake. They may very well might be very, very aware of what's coming. And just to knock on that door and have those shots fired right off the bat, like I said, that's a very scary situation. Yeah. And every single one of those scenarios is completely unpredictable. And these men and women from the Toronto Police Service, they're out there almost every single day executing warrants like this, from drug warrants to firearms warrants to simple property warrants. And the ETF is certainly executing an awful lot of those warrants that are being done across the city.
3: Hank, of course, when the police have a job to do, they do it to the best of their ability every time. But I have to believe that there's an additional fire that burns in their belly when it's one of their own that they're looking out for justice for. Talk to me about the resources that are going to be put out there. They're going to be marshaled to find this suspect.
4: Yeah, well, this is already apparently a multi-agency investigation, right, relating to the U.S. consulate, where Toronto would have the lead for that shooting, but the RCMP would certainly attach a lot of assets. We've seen arrests as well south of the border in relation to the same occurrence. So you're looking at FBI and Department of Homeland Security involvement. But just seeing that video coverage this morning from the scene on Martha Eaton Way and the front lawn of that building, absolutely covered in police cars and ambulance and fire who attend to respond, because you hear that call come over the radio and it's shots fired, officer down, everyone drops what they're doing and they respond. It's 5:30 in the morning, and you've got a lot of very tired shift workers coming to the end of their shift, and not going to be going home for a few hours. I'm sorry, we've got to go. We've got to help out any way we can. And we saw the emergency runs as well out to Sunnybrook, all the way from Black Creek and Trithewey. And so that all has to be covered off. The OPP is going to be involved as well. Mm-hmm. So now the SIU comes in, the homicide squad comes in, and that investigation is going to continue for those murder charges, as well as we've got to get this outstanding fugitive into custody as well. So huge response from all the police agencies.
3: Huge
4: involved.
3: Response, huge, the expectation, you know, that they want to do right by the family of this officer. It's I do hope for a swift resolution, a peaceful resolution, but a resolution. Absolutely. Hank Itzinga, again, thank you for your service. Thank you for joining us. All the best to you.
4: My pleasure, Ben. Thanks for the coverage. And enjoy the rest of your day.
3: Thank you. And when we come back, we want to take your calls on this at 416-870-6400 or 1-888-225-TALK. Have we responded in this country? Have we responded to how dangerous this country has become? Don't forget, a few years ago, we were talking about defunding the police. And I do not see that movement and where we are today are unrelated. Want to hear from you. 416-870-6400 after the break on The Ben Mulrooney Show.
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3: Well, it's time to turn the microphone over to you at 416-870-6400 or 1-888-225-TALK. We are reeling in the city of Toronto and indeed across the country with the shooting and death of Constable Mark Pinizzotto. Mark Pinizzotto, husband, father of two, who was shot in the line of duty. If the reporting is to be believed, there could be a terrorism angle to this. And before I take your calls, I want to say this. You know, yesterday, when the premier of British Columbia and the mayor of Toronto, without doing a single moment of research and simply had a knee-jerk reaction that the Trump administration had denied entry to the United States by somebody who had favorable things to say about a known terrorist organization. And instead, they lauded this man. They didn't know a single thing about him. That told me everything I needed to know about the progressive view on national security, which is they don't think much of it. They would rather perform than protect. And I will take the word of the American administration that has kept us safe since 9/11, that has been vigilant, that has been cynical, that has oftentimes had to say some really tough things. By the way, this is not me agreeing with everything they say, over a mayor and a premier who would rather score political points saying this person is welcome here, even though they've said some horrific things about Jews and about Israel and supported a known terrorist organization, allegedly. And so if you take that as the beginning of the argument, then what we've witnessed in this country is we have put blinders on for over 10 years. We have been existing in a fugue state, denying the reality that the streets of this country, the cities in this country have become more dangerous. And we have not put the resources behind those who are sworn to uphold the law and protect us and defend our borders to keep up with that danger. And if you don't see this murder of this police officer while serving a warrant in what could be a terrorist case, if you don't see that as proof that this country is a more dangerous place than it was before, I can't help you. So with that, let's start the conversation with Sid. Sid, welcome to the show.
8: Thank you, Ben. You're a light in the time of darkness.
3: Thank you.
8: I was at a Blue Jays game. My wake-up call came when I saw police officers holding submachine guns. I've been in Cuba, I've been in Mexico, and I've seen Army personnel carrying guns, machine guns.
3: Yeah.
8: And I said to myself, is this my Canada?
3: Yeah.
8: And I'm mad. I'm mad at our government. I'm mad at Olivia Chow. I'm mad at our premier for not doing what needs to be done.
3: Well, Sid, you know, years ago, there was this debate about the militarization of American police forces. And we looked down our noses at them saying, oh, this is terrible. Look at that. It's because they have so many guns on the streets. We would never be like this. We've done it to ourselves in a completely different way. We have to step up. We have to meet the moment and we have to meet the madness. And we have to do so with duty-bound, sworn police officer trained to protect us. And we have to give them the tools and the resources they need to make sure that we keep at bay what we have let into the country. And when I say let in, I am not suggesting, I don't know anything about this alleged shooter. But what we did let in was a worldview that Canada needs to be taken down. We let that in, and we could have kept it out. Anyway, thank you very much for that. Let's go with Tony. Tony, you are a criminal lawyer, so tell me what your legal mind sees here.
12: So, Ben, you know, you're legally trained also. I'm retired now 5 years, a criminal constitutional lawyer. As far as I'm concerned, that is not a regular criminal act. That is a terrorist act. Anybody that shoots a police officer has high caliber guns or high caliber type of equipment. They're in it to do damage to our society. And I want to focus on this point. I'm sorry about that, and I'm tremendously sorry about that police officer. I have a lot of friends that are police officers in downtown Toronto, and some of them might be hearing me today. I would tell you, if I was running the city of Toronto, Montreal, Ottawa, first thing I'd do as a mayor, I would double the salary of every police officer and every fireman that is serving the public. They deserve much more. We should always have greater numbers of police officers. And anybody that's a woke mayor, such as Olivia Chow or Madame Plante in Montreal or the current Soraya Fernandez, all of these people don't take what you're talking about seriously. I believe 100% that sleeper cells are in this country. They are waiting to take us down. They tried to take down the towers in Seattle. They were from Toronto.
3: Yeah.
12: These people are in our country, Ben. And if we do not react and stop pointing fingers at the Americans are 100% right. We are wrong. Forget this nonsense about guns. The people that have guns were terrorists today.
3: Well,
12: and
3: yeah,
12: they're the ones that killed police officers.
3: Yeah, and listen, we were told, Tony, that the guns weren't a problem because everything's been banned. Like, legal gun owners can't do squat anymore. Every single year, almost like clockwork, at the anniversary of the massacre at the École Polytechnique in Montreal, the Liberals raised the specter of that to pretend that they're keeping us safe by banning a raft of other types of guns. And the one thing they haven't done is divert the money that we need at our border security and our police to make sure that the illegal guns that come in from the southern border are stopped. And so therefore you've got a city of people with who can only arm themselves with bats versus criminals with semi-automatic weapons. Thank you very much, my friend. Let's go to Tony. Tony, thank you for calling.
0: Hi, Ben. First and foremost, like I said, my condolences to the DeSoto family for their loss.
3: Yeah.
0: And this really hits me deeply because I grew up in that area, Todd Bayless Boulevard. I am familiar. I was living at my parents' house in that area by Black Creek and Chithui when he was murdered. So I know why they have that memorial there. And, you know, this is time for the government to take responsibility for their policies.
3: Yeah.
0: You know, the police officers, I respect them, but this really, really upsets me.
3: Yeah.
0: This really upsets me. The last 10 years, mass immigration, I'm all for immigration. It has to be done properly. Just like you said before, we've given this image that Canada is open as a fruiting to be taken, to be picked off the tree.
3: Yeah.
0: So this really, really hits home to me because I grew up in that area and it really upsets me because the police officers, you know, they can do so much, but the policymakers, the people letting in the immigration policymakers and the judicial policymakers, you know, these people are going to jail. They have to stay in jail. They're not out on bail or on parole. They got to stay in jail.
3: Look, I know. And like, again, we don't know anything about this alleged shooter, this guy who's on the lam. We don't know if he's a Canadian citizen. If he is, and if he had anything to do with shooting this officer, he should spend every his dying breath in jail. And if he's not from here, he should be put on the first available plane. And if he tries to claim asylum, deny it out of hand and let the courts figure it out. Thank you very much. Let's go to Dan. Dan, thank you for calling. Welcome to the show.
21: Hi, good afternoon, Ben.
3: Hi.
21: Listen, I grew up around this neighborhood a couple of blocks away. I drive by it often. I remember when Todd Bayless was shot and, you know, that was another cop tragedy in the neighborhood. This is no longer about these liberal governments. The liberal voters are to blame. They've had four elections. If they don't know the issues, they don't know how bad that the liberal government has failed their malfeasance at running this country with open borders. They've admitted to letting in over 13,000 known criminals. We've seen gang organized crime, foreign interference, the Five Eyes Network warning us since, what, 2017 that we were compromised. It was only when Trump opened his mouth in November that they threw 1,200 RCMP officers at the border.
3: No, you're
21: We'd
3: right.
21: rather virtue signal. They've spent $2 billion on a gun registry that's useless. Did that gun registry prevent this gun gun death today?
3: This is what I'm saying, my friend. They've chosen performance over protection. And a cop is dead today. Now, I know these politicians don't have blood on their hands. The only person responsible for that murder is the murderer. But it would have been a heck of a lot harder to do if we had had our priorities straight. Thank you very much. And unfortunately, we don't have enough time. Richard, I really do apologize. I'm not going to be able to get to you, but please call back another time. We're going to take a break. And so much news. The FIFA is, I mean, it's here. The World Cup is here. So we've got a number of stories that are clogging up everybody's social feeds. So we're going to talk about them next right here on The Ben Mulrooney Show.
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1: Have you caught it? Have you caught it? Have you caught the FIFA fever? Because it's everywhere. It's raging. I got a fever. And the only cure is more cowbell. All right. So, yeah. So FIFA's here. And listen, I'm just going to say this. I'm working with this theory now that FIFA as an organization and how they do business is new to North Americans. Like we've watched World Cups before, but to actually be in it and to actually be part of the machine, I think there is a translation gap where how they have done things and how they've built themselves into the institution that they are. And it's maybe slightly different than what we're used to with the NFL and the NBA and the NHL. And therefore, there's this unease. It feels like people are just a little, they just feel like they're learning a new language or something. And so the FIFA president, Gianni Infantino, gave a press. It was a press conference, right? It was a press conference, a pre-World Cup press conference. And there's a great article in the Globe and Mail where the writer writes, in Qatar 4 years ago, Infantino declared, today I feel Arabic. Today I feel African. Today I feel gay. Today I feel disabled. That's an awesome quote. That's all time right there. Today, he's not apologizing for anything. Every question about the challenges before FIFA, it's almost like he answers with the word version of the shrug of a shoulder. Let's listen to some of Infantino's thoughts on Iran, tickets, and visa issues.
2: We try always to find solutions. Always. But then we need to respect that we are not the kings of the world who can rule over governments and police forces and I don't know what. We try, we'll discuss, we'll speak, we'll see. Maybe sometimes it's good as well to just, chill, relax.
1: Chill and relax. I don't know a lot about FIFA as an organization, but chill and relaxed are not two words I would associate with them. Although they did walk back that refillable water bottle policy of theirs, which signaled that they can, learn, grow a little bit. So that's a win. And I've said before that

0: we're past the point of fighting over whether or not we should be doing this. We're doing it. And now that we're doing it, let's do it as well as we possibly can. And by the way, let's also enjoy ourselves. Like, if you are in Toronto, if you're in Vancouver, or if you're just a fan of football, if you're a fan of these things, enjoy it. Watch it on TV. Wear the red and white colors of Canada. Like, do it all. Enjoy this. Because we paid for it. So we might as well get our money's worth in one way, shape, or form. But we got to go back to the story that I'm not surprised has legs. Yesterday was the initial report that a single solitary referee who happened to be from Somalia was denied entry to the United States after it was uncovered that he had allegedly said some very pro-terrorist things on his social media. And now, the Somali officials, his name is Omar Artan, and Somali officials, he went home to Mogadishu, and the officials called for the football world to rally in support. And UEFA has stepped in to reward Artan with the task of officiating the Super Cup fixture between Paris Saint-Germain and Aston Villa in Salzburg on the 12th of August. So look, everybody seems to agree that this guy is a great ref. So from a professional standpoint, there you go. He's getting, I guess, the consolation prize, and that's fine. But this is not what that story is about. This story is about national security and borders and whether or not they matter. The BBC reported that Artan had tweeted over a decade ago, Jews target Muslims and Arabs and suck their blood. And
1: it's pretty clear.
0: It's no bueno. And
1: it's certainly no bueno.
0: And it was alleged that he had been sympathetic to the Al-Shabaab Islamic terrorist group. Well,
1: that is also no bueno.
0: That's no bueno either. And the Al-Shabaab Islamic terrorist group put out a statement backing the Somali referee who was denied entry into the United States. That's not what you want if you're trying to say, hey, I really don't support them. When they come to support you and stand shoulder to shoulder with you, you're the company you keep, man. And so I'll say this again. The United States has, for the better part of the 21st century, had to go it alone protecting this continent. Canada played a vital role in Afghanistan, but in terms of protecting our borders and making sure that there was not another 9/11 style event in Canada or the United States, we have them to thank. And when you say, oh, it's Donald Trump, forget Donald Trump. Think about the career intelligence officers, the career military officers, the people who have given of their lives and sacrificed and have been willing to die to keep us safe and keep Americans safe. I will take their opinion over any politician in Canada, especially because it seems like the knee-jerk reaction for people who are looking to get reelected is to position themselves as opposing Donald Trump. And so when Omar Artan is denied entry, you have nonsense like what I'm going to show you. I'm going to play for you now. Remember, he's from Somalia. He lives in Somalia. He's a hero in Mogadishu. Listen to David Eby, the premier of British Columbia, decide just because he's Somali, he's got to be a refugee. And he makes up a backstory for him.
2: Yeah, I mean, this is just a heartbreaking story about this referee from Somalia, a refugee, a guy who gets a visa from the United States. He has his background prodded and poked, and he gets the sign off from the U.S. to come to the country. And then he shows up and he's turned away at the border and told that he is not eligible to fulfill a life's dream and an amazing thing for a refugee, a young man to be able to do, to referee at a World Cup. In North America. What an exciting and amazing thing. I can tell you this, in British Columbia, he would be welcomed and celebrated for his accomplishments. We'll be thrilled to have him refereeing games here. The president was very clear in his opinion about Somali refugees. He called them garbage. Well, let me tell you that someone who overcomes the incredible hardships and persecutions of an individual like this should be upheld. And in British Columbia would be considered gold, not garbage.
0: Premier Eby, why'd you say he was a refugee? Like, why'd your brain go there? A good faith question. Like,
1: wait, could it be?
0: Could it be that you saw a black man and just you saw a Somali and just assumed he must be a refugee?
1: Is that called stereotyping?
0: Yeah, it's called racial stereotyping. Find that very interesting. I would also ask you, David Eby, who exactly would be celebrating him? Gold, not garbage. Would the Jewish community of British Columbia that this man once said target Muslims and suck their blood, would they be celebrating him as gold?
1: And what hardships as
0: a resident, as a hero in Mogadishu? What do you know about this man? The only thing you know is that he was turned away at the border. And I would like to point out that at least that one Somali referee, 15 Iranian staff, one Iraqi photographer, their visas were revoked. But again, with all due respect, Mr. Eby, I am going to take the word of the Americans on national security over you who look at a man from Mogadishu and call him a refugee just because of the color of his skin. All right, we're going to take a break. When we come back, we got lots to get to. But thank you so much to Edmonton for joining us. It's been a great Thursday. We'll see you back here on Friday. And when we come back, we're going to look at the lighter side of FIFA. We're going to talk about the history of the mascots of the World Cup. Don't go anywhere.
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0: Well, it's hump day, and so perfect time, perfect, I mean, whatever imagery you want to have in your mind, please welcome to the show Andy Gibbons and Regan Watts. Gentlemen, welcome. And Regan, sporting quite the tan, or burn.
1: Well, Migwich and bonjour, mon chum. I'm just returning from the RBC Canadian Open, where my son played in the Pro-Am. So that's
0: wow, how'd he do?
1: A little sunned.
0: How'd he do?
1: He did great. He played with Alex Fitzpatrick, who was wonderful, and we had a great time.
0: That's fantastic. Congratulations to the entire Watts family. Andy, how you doing, my friend?
2: Yeah, I'm good. I mean, if that's a little sun, I mean, that's quite a shade of red, but yeah. Anyways.
0: Hey, it's been a long time coming, but finally, after years and years and the fear that Donald Trump was going to shut her down, the Gordie Howe International Bridge to Detroit is finally on the verge of its inaugural, its welcome to the world. How do you guys feel? It's been a long, strange trip. It's going to be worth it, though, and I think we probably need it more than ever, Regan.
1: So, yeah, I agree with that. And for your listeners and viewers who don't know, the other bridge between Detroit and Windsor right now is a privately owned bridge by a single family.
0: Yeah.
1: The Ambassador Bridge. So, you know, the new bridge opening up will be good for consumers. It'll be good for truckers. It'll be good for logistics and supply chains. It should lower costs for those who need to use it. And it will reduce an element of risk, which is right now that a bridge, a main artery used by, you know, millions of trucks every year, and Canadians and Americans every year owned by one family. It'll remove that that risk of having one family control it. It's taken a little while, but, you know, the Prime Minister and Governor Whitmer in Michigan deserve enormous credit, and fingers crossed that this bridge opens up later this week. The only one thing I would add is, while I like the name Gordie Howe Bridge, I always thought it could be named Reagan Mulroney Crossing to represent the Reagan Democrats who voted him in 84 and in 1980. And of course, your father, who is the greatest free trader this country's ever known. But I don't always get what I want.
0: Well, that would have been nice. Gordie Howe has a nice ring to it. It's a nice little nod. Canadian, Detroit Red Wing, you put it all together. It's hard to find a better name than that. Andy, you know, it has taken a long time. I'm glad we are getting to this point. I think the last few months of the drama of the Maroon family trying to get this thing stymied and having that direct access to the president, telling him something that probably wasn't true, and then Donald Trump coming out on social media and saying I'm shutting this down because we paid for the whole thing. It was brilliant by the Maroons, but if only temporarily. But I think it speaks to the larger challenges that we as a country have dealing with this administration.
2: It makes me hopeful, Ben, because it's going to trigger a conversation that reminds everyone that this is about two-way trade. There are 19 states in America for which Canada is their largest import and export market. So the opening of the bridge is a moment to talk about that. We talk so much about who said what and what was in J.D. Vance's pant pocket and what was in, like, all this kind of tattle. And I think we need to be talking more about the economies of our two countries and how important trade is for both nations.
0: Yeah.
2: And I think the bridge does that. And by the way, credit to Lisa Raitt, a friend of this show, and all three of us, for her leadership as the former transport minister, and Stephen Harper.
0: Yeah.
2: For choosing a great name for that bridge.
0: Yeah, well, I think my sister had a hand in that as well. I think it's been such a long road to hoe that there have been a lot of stakeholders that have kept their eyes on the prize, and ultimately this is going to be beneficial. I got to wonder, I mean, if this speeds up the flow of goods, and maybe that is the reminder that this administration needs that Andy was just talking about, Regan.
1: Yeah, I think that's right. And it appears, you know, that this may be the first of a series of, I don't call them wins, but breakthroughs between Canada and the United States on the trade front. You know, the trade minister, Dominic LeBlanc, was in, not the trade minister, the Canada-U.S. Minister, Dominic LeBlanc, was in Washington this week. There's been a number of conversations in and around D.C. As we ramp up for the CUSMA renewal. And I think that these things typically happen in threes or fours. You might see some some movement, I suspect, on softwood lumber, which has been a long irritant. And there's steel and aluminum tariffs that are still in place that need to get eliminated, along with the auto tariffs that the president has, implemented. So I suspect this is the first step towards a series of positive outcomes, and give everybody, as Andy says, on both sides of the border, a great reminder of that we are much better together than we are when we're pointing fingers or, pulling apart. And, that's only a net benefit for citizens on both sides of the border.
0: I want to remind you guys of a video that popped up on all our feeds last week. And I when I watched it, I thought, who was this made for? And it was a it's a CBC video trying to remind you that how good and just and noble they are in the pursuit of truth.
3: Never, ever have to wonder what is real or what is fake if it comes from CBC News. Hi, I'm Brody Fenlon, General Manager and Editor-in-Chief of CBC News.
0: Actually, you know what? That's
3: CBC,
0: all we need.
3: Our journalism.
0: That's all we need. The point was made. You never have to worry, because it's been fact-checked to within an inch of its life, and that's what we do. We are the CBC. And so with that in mind, I want to take you to an article that I saw a couple of days ago from the CBC website, from Kitchener-Waterloo. We demand your resignation. Protesters march to Cambridge City Hall after mayor interrupts pride speech. And then it goes on. If you read it, it's the structure of it that I find fascinating. It's all about the story is told about a pride group that had organized a protest, and a 17-year-old was going to give a speech. In the middle of that speech, the mayor comes up and stops her from speaking. About 100 people get, and it goes on and on. It was a planned speech. It was infuriating, actually. It goes on and on about this terrible, egregious bridge too far that the mayor overstepped and was trampling the voices of, these marginalized people during Pride Month. And then you find out what it's about near the end. And what it was about was apparently there was a city councilor who said something that he got in trouble for a year ago. He apologized for it. And it was agreed upon that they would not talk about it. And at the last minute, the 17-year-old changed her mind, or their mind, and spoke about it. And the mayor came up and said, no, that's wrong. You can't do that. The guy's apologized and you can't talk about that. And now, so you read this whole thing, your anger goes up and up about this old white woman, probably cisgendered, who does all of this stuff, and you find out what the actual problem was, and it's a tempest in a teapot. And I look at this, I say, you know what? I'm sure that every aspect of this was fact-checked, because all the facts are real, and all the facts, I have no doubt that everything happened the way it happened. But the way the story is crafted is designed to get you to believe something very specific. And therein lies the issue, because getting the facts right doesn't mean you're giving people a sense of reality, Andy.
2: Well, it was so Canadian. I mean, what a Canadian story. You read this article, all these people are outraged, the mayor denied her right to speak, and then you watch the video and she's the most Canadian lady ever. Yeah. She goes up to the mic and says, you know what, it's a little bit disrespectful, this was dealt with a long time ago, please avoid that topic, and they handed the mic back to the 17-year-old girl. This is the most Canadian, the most inoffensive interjection ever, and the story made it out like it was Stonewall all again. I thought it was just ridiculous. I'm with you. It was where they put the emphasis and how they like manufacture, you know, outrage and anger. And by the way, I mean, is this the biggest problem we have in Ontario? I mean, what a great place to be, right?
0: Like, we've got to come up with victims at wherever we can, Regan.
1: So, yeah, I'm kind of with Andy here. I watched the video and I was surprised at, after having watched it, what I read in the story. But I want to talk about something slightly different connected to the story, which is this. If the city councilor who posted, I believe it was a meme that was found to be in poor taste by some people who looked at it, he was forced to undergo some type of sensitivity training and apologize and all the rest of this stuff. I think what needs to happen is when this kind of, you know, I'm not even going to call it a mistake, but when a city councilor does something, or any politician for that matter, a public figure, apologizes, we should accept the apology and move on.
0: Yeah.
1: Not let some 17-year-old person, I don't know what her pronouns are, their pronouns are, come in and try and stick the dagger in a second time. I think the mayor was probably well-intentioned. I think it was a bit inelegant in terms of how she stopped the speaker from speaking. But, you know, when somebody apologizes as a society, you know, I've said this on the show before, you know, we got to let some air out of the ball in this country. People are too tense.
0: Yeah.
1: That also involves accepting apologies and moving on.
0: Yep.
1: And right. I'm sure the mayor was well-intentioned. I'm not sure what the motivations were for the speaker, but I do think it's important that that when people in public life of any kind apologize, that we accept that apology and move on, and we don't go stick the boot in 12 months later.
0: Amen. All right. When we come back, we've got to talk about the 88,000 new jobs. Is it good news, or is it a mirage in the distance? That's coming up next on the Ben Mulrooney Show.
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8: 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UV is solid all afternoon. Bug index is low.
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16: Hey, it's Greg Brady. How's it going? Big weekend. Yeah. A lot of Monday's show will be a review of the World Cup and, of course, how you've viewed this. Whether you're a big soccer fan or not, it's pretty clear something quite special is happening. I want to recap a chat about transit and what we need to do that we had on Friday's show that I think we have to have better conversations about where we're going and how we're building it. We'll do that on Monday's show as well. Have a great weekend. 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
1: Welcome back to the Ben Mulrooney Show. And Regan, I know that you are as excited as anyone that FIFA and the World Cup are upon us. We Intrepid and I are still waiting for our jerseys that you promised us.
2: Ooh. Working on it. Friday's the opening game. We'll get there.
1: Okay. I want to, like, what do you guys think of this story of the Somali ref who was denied entry to the United States and the immediate invitation by progressive politicians for him to come ref in Canada? Andy, we'll start with you.
3: I mean, how did that happen? I mean, he's a FIFA referee, accredited referee. How is Jimmy or Biff or Brett or whatever American name the security guard is, how could they not let him into the country? I'm just kind of flabbergasted that could occur.
1: Well, I mean, they saw some stuff on his social media profile that they decided was too big of a risk. I don't see this as anything shocking. We're living in a time where you don't take, like, there is no quarter given. If there is a doubt, you assume it's a certainty. Right, you got to these days. You cannot let a single puck through the into the goal because the bad guys only have to win once. But for me, it's this immediate reaction: Trump bad, therefore inviting him in, good decision. And all that shows me is there's a certain type of politician who doesn't take things seriously, Regan.
2: Yeah, well, death, taxes, and Olivia Chow chasing an ambulance. I mean, those are three certainties of life. I saw her tweet. I think Premier Eby in BC also said something similar, which is that he'd be welcome to come to Canada. My understanding, and I don't know this for sure, but in the stuff that I've read, I believe he was traveling on a diplomatic passport, which makes the denial of entry even stranger. Typically, when you fly with one of those passports, you are afforded certain privileges that the rest of us do not receive. And I believe as a FIFA official, he's entitled to a diplomatic passport. That's the first thing. The second thing, so I'm surprised. But the second thing is, and Ben, to your other comment, I believe, and I read somewhere that he had made some questionable comments, particularly about Israel and the Jewish community, on his social media. So if that is the case, I mean, look, border guards in this country, much less the United States, don't have to give you any reason to deny entry. They have a lot of authority and power to send you home.
1: Yeah.
2: So whatever it was that caused the border official in the United States to reject this person's entry was obviously something they had discretion to do. I think it's unfortunate, given the tournament and the quality of referee that this referee is in terms of his skill as an official. But, you know, these things happen, unfortunately.
1: Yeah, and if people want to make it about race, they can, but the numbers belie that in that every other ref from Africa or the Middle East, they were all let in. So I've struggled to see how one is an example of a trend, but... I mean, it's as simple as that to me now. But let's stay on the Somali question. I really don't like making things about race, but it does seem that that's the theme of today. And you've got, I'm sure you've seen at this point the Liberal member of parliament who stood up and wanted to make it official in Canada that July would be Somali Heritage Month. Do we have the audio of this? Let's listen.
4: Thank you very much, Mr. Speaker. I rise today to introduce a bill entitled An Act Respecting Somali Heritage Month. If passed, the bill would declare July of every year Somali Heritage Month across Canada. Every July, it would give Somali Canadians another reason to celebrate their Canadian pride and another reason to say Somalia Hanulato. Thank you, Mr. Speaker.
1: I love celebrating the Canadian mosaic. A month for any group is a long time. I always start from Canada gets a day and the veterans get a day. So it's got to be a pretty special reason to give anybody a month. And, there's 41,000 people in Ontario. There's about 65,000 Somali Canadians. And that's great. And I know some good and noble and hardworking Somalis. I'm sure there's great communities. I don't understand this, Regan. I don't understand the need.
2: But Ben, yeah. Ben, I mean, what about the 38 or 39 million Canadian citizens who live in this country? July is supposed to be Canadian month or Canada month.
1: I get,
2: You know, Yvonne Baker might be one of the most tone-deaf people in the House of Commons. If I've seen a better example of ethnic pandering in his riding or in any riding in this country this year, I've yet to find it. You know, haven't we learned enough about what happened in Minnesota? I mean, we live in Canada, and July 1st is Canada Day.
1: Yeah.
2: And with everything that's going on in this world, the last last thing we need to do is to take away the celebrations of our wonderful country by designating another month for another community. We are Canadians, and we also don't have that many summer months as it is. So we should take the time to celebrate this wonderful country. And, you know, we can find Somali Heritage Month some other month of the year, maybe December or January. But and perhaps that's keeping in line with what happened in Minnesota.
1: But Andy, part of me thinks that again they're playing onto they want to show how unlike the Americans they are. That meanwhile the Americans are persecuting the poor Somalis in Minnesota. But look at what we're going to do. We're going to give you July. That's how different we are. And it's not lost on me that the first words were, "I hope everybody in this house joins me." The implication is, if you don't, you have a problem with the Somali community. Not with this performative, we're going to give you a month. It can't be that. It's got to be that you have a problem with the Somali community. They're laying the groundwork for that. This is a trap.
3: I didn't think about the Minnesota angle. For me, Ben, it's more about, you know, be a proud community. If you want to declare a month to celebrate your culture and what you've contributed to Canada and how much respect and progress you've made, go for it. It's this idea of going to Ottawa, asking for this special blessing, and now then it becomes competitive. And if you say no, you're against Somalis and so on and so on. Like, go celebrate. Celebrate until the end. Have a year if you want.
1: Yeah.
3: It's looking to Ottawa, Ben, and then, you know, Jeremy Farkas, who's the mayor of Calgary, just did away with these declarations. You know, these declarations that get controversial.
1: Yeah.
3: He just came in and he was elected. And he said, you know what? We're just not doing these things anymore.
1: Yeah. Yeah. It's theater. It's theater, and it doesn't make anybody's life better. And I'm done with stuff like this. It doesn't make anybody's life better. Every minute that you're spending working on that is a minute you're not spending on actually making people's lives better. Now, I do want to talk about the jobs numbers that came out last week. 88,000 is a tremendous number, but a big victory lap was taken, especially because of this one's a technical recession, but that one's not a technical recession. But we don't have a lot of time left, so I'll get to the question real quick. Regan, does a government want to be lurching from month to month in the hopes that every month is a great month in job creation? Because if you're taking a victory lap this month, what happens next month if the numbers soften?
2: Well, I think what you saw when the term technical recession entered the news cycle is the Liberals and the Prime Minister downplayed both the definition and what actually was happening. I suspect for two reasons. One, they probably knew or had a hint that the jobs report would be good and it would be out later this week, thus taking the steam away from the Conservatives. But two, let us remember the Prime Minister is a macroeconomist and a trained macroeconomist and a very good one at that. And so, you know, he will be thinking about not month to month in terms of jobs, because he's not a politician in the traditional sense. He'll be thinking about in quarters or in years. And so I don't suspect this government will be taking victory laps on a month over month basis. I think it was a political victory lap because the Conservatives got so far out in front of the technical recession discussion, and then it blew up in their face later in the week.
1: Andy, last 30 seconds to you, my friend.
3: same as Regan. I think governments are going to want to promote good news. And in the context of the recession debate, it was probably a good announcement for them. But the point, Ben, is they don't need to. The Prime Minister has so much goodwill from Canadians. He could literally come out and say, things will be up, things will be down, we're laying track for the next generation.
1: Yeah, that's a good point. That's a good point. Like, that's a good line, actually. That's
3: the headlines.
1: Yeah.
3: He doesn't need to face the headlines every day. He should be a little bit above that.
1: Yeah.
3: And I thought he had a misstep this week, Ben, when he said Pierre Poilievre didn't believe in Canada.
1: Yeah.
3: I think that's a mistake for him to talk in those terms.
1: Gentlemen, thank you very much. 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
1: Well, we have been engaged in a massive society-wide conversation about the value of work from home. And we all experimented with it. We all had to endure it. Some of us really enjoyed it. And some are clinging to it like grim death. And that's where we are. Especially for some reason, public servants really don't want to go back to the office. And I say that with a smirk because it's a silly fight. At some point, you got to go back to the office. And I've been looking at that conversation from a productivity standpoint. But there are mental health concerns that should be discussed. Thing is, I don't know squat about the mental health implications. And so we're going to talk with someone who knows a bit more about it than I, Pete Bombacci from Genwell. Pete, welcome. Welcome back and glad to have you back in studio.
2: Great to be here, Ben.
1: Okay, so let's talk about workplace mental health. You know, in one of our first conversations, I told you that, you know, we always talked about, we talked about microaggressions in the workplace, which I always thought was kind of silly. Some of it's real, most of it's not. But I thought if microaggressions are real, then so too are microaffirmations. You know, those little positive things that you don't even notice when someone says, notices your haircut or your new shoes or laughs when you tell a funny joke or asks you if you lost a couple of pets, like all those little things, right? And it holds the door for you. All those things that you don't get when a Zoom call starts at 9 and ends at 10. And I looked at those as just things that make your day better, but there may be some real positive mental health benefits.
2: Oh, absolutely. So the research, you know, that we've done right here in Canada shows that the combined benefit of our relationships in the workplace can have a combined benefit of increased happiness and reduced loneliness greater than our own family and friends.
1: Yeah.
2: But have we thought about our employees, our fellow employees in that term or in that sense before? I think we thought about it more transactional. We had to get the job done. We had to get from A to B. And if you were lucky, you had that best friend. And that results, to your point, increases productivity. It's a Harvard study, says 7 times productivity when you have a best friend at the office. So lots of benefits that can come when we are fortunate enough to have those types of relationships in the workplace.
1: How much of it has to do with the value that an individual derives, like it, as far as their self-worth goes and their identity goes, from their job? For some people, it's something they clock in, they clock out, so they can then go live their lives. But there are a lot of people out there who derive, like I said, real aspects of their self-identity, their self-worth, and their value is locked into the job that they do. And if you are at home on an island, I don't know if you're getting that feeling that what you're doing is actually mattering to whatever goal is that your company might have.
2: Yeah, I think, and you've hit it on the head, Ben. At the end of the day, for some people, working remotely is an amazing thing. Maybe you've got aging parents that you're taking care of, young kids. Maybe you have extended family. You have 100 cousins and nieces and nephews, and every night you're busy because your schedules, you got hobbies and different things you're into. But there's some people where their work life and their work colleagues may be an important part of their sense of connection, community, belonging, inclusion, all those things. And so I think for business leaders, it's really looking at all of your people and saying, hey, what drives Ben? What drives Pete? How do I get them to be the best that they can be? And also for the employee to take a self-assessment and go, hey, I know I'm working from home remotely, but maybe I should show up to that team meeting every Thursday or that anchor day because my team comes in, and not look everything just through the lens of, oh my God, that drive's going to be a nightmare.
1: Yeah. What's the data telling us about remote working, the long-term implications and effects of long-term remote working?
2: Well, again, it's not across the board, but what it is showing that people are spending more time alone, and it's resulting in increased anxiousness, increased depression symptoms, and so lots of different things that are happening that are really more visits to mental health providers, and even more people self-assessing their own mental health more negatively. So you are starting to see that for some, if they're not feeling that sense of connection in other aspects of their life, that those relationships that they're with their colleagues that are being frayed are having a negative impact on their health and well-being.
1: So what happens if someone genuinely doesn't want to go back to the office, but, you know, an objective third party observer would tell them your life is actually not improving at home. Your mental health is suffering. Your mental health is suffering at home and you don't want to go to the office. What conclusions can we draw from that?
2: Well, I think, again, it's a really individual situation where I think you know, I believe, and this is what we've been doing at Genwell for the last 5 years, which is educating every employee in this country needs to understand the importance of human connection and the relationships with our colleagues as one aspect of the social health that they have across their lives. If we are unaware of it, it's easy for us to identify, as Dr. Nick Epley says in this article that I was referring to, you know, he says, look, you can see how long a drive is. You can see the traffic. Yeah. You can see all the negatives. But when you think about what are the positives, if you don't understand the positives, human connection, you may dismiss those and go, I'm just looking at the drive and I don't want to do that.
1: So the in my notes here, it says the solution isn't necessarily returning to the office full time. It's creating more opportunities for connection. So how would somebody go about that? Let's say they are going back to the office 3 days a week.
2: Well, I think.
1: And they're not looking forward to it. So how do we get them to see those benefits?
2: Well, I think first off, you know, making sure they understand the science around it, which is recognizing, hey, those relationships with your peers in the office can actually increase happiness, health, longevity, can result in fun, play. You can certainly have career advancement because of proximity to people within the organization. So I think once we understand that, then we can actually start addressing, okay, so how do we do that?
1: Yeah.
2: And so that might be, hey, come in on the anchor days when the whole team's there. The organizations, I think there is a strategy and a plan for most organizations to say, look, if we're going to commit to building a more connected workplace, we need to make sure that we're facilitating those. Are we having a weekly coffee chat? Are we having a monthly team gathering? How are we facilitating the opportunity for people to get connected? But I also want to throw one other thing out, Ben. If you are remote, what they're showing is those that are working remotely more often are up to 83% more likely to not see somebody in a day, a human being, not to have a face-to-face conversation. We need to also educate the people that when they're at home, what are you doing to be more conscious and intentional so that you're not fully isolated during that day?
1: Look, when I was doing my TV show from home, I felt when I was doing e-talk, I felt like I had a list of things I had to record. I would send them in as early as I could. It would all get edited together into a show. And that was that. There was no connection to anyone. I would do some remote junkets and that's it. And then when it came to the TV, the morning show, which was live, I mean, we were dealing with the worst technology possible. Like we could talk to somebody. I could be in studio and I could be doing an interview with somebody in Greece and there was no lag. There was no lag between the time I asked the question and the time they heard the question. But me trying to do my show from my kitchen in Toronto, speaking to my studio in Toronto, 2 or 3 second lag. Mm. And that made me feel disconnected. I couldn't participate in the conversation. So I would just sit there and wait for somebody to pass the mic to me so that I could have an unfettered sort of monologue for a moment. And when I would get done with the show, I know exactly what I do. I would turn everything off and that was it. Mm. I wouldn't even look at my phone for a while. I was like, I'm done. I put my feet up. I don't know what I'm going to do for the rest of the day, but it ain't work. And there was an absolute lack of connection.
2: It's so funny because I see how you interact with everybody around the studio here.
1: Yeah.
2: And I can see that in the breaks, it is all about connecting and laughing about, you know, World Cup's coming up.
1: And running to the bathroom
2: and grabbing a drink. But all those things are all opportunities for us to have casual collisions with people that are in the studio.
1: Yeah.
2: And I think when you start to realize that those little interactions that we have add value to our life and to the people that we connect with, we start to realize, geez, what am I missing when I don't show up into that physical workspace or even, you know, a third space where I might say to a group of staff that work in an area, hey, why don't we go and work together at a coffee shop or a library or something like that?
1: Yeah, you don't know what's going to happen. Hey, I overheard what you were saying about your project. I had this idea for you. Totally. That doesn't happen when the Zoom call ends. Like the silos make it very difficult for those magical moments of alchemy to create something that you never dreamed possible.
2: Yeah, when you think about it from a business standpoint, it increases collaboration, innovation, retention, reduced absenteeism, productivity, profit, like almost everything that a business leader craves and desires actually comes when we actually build those healthy connections in our workplaces.
1: Pete Bombacci, always great to see you in studio.
2: Thanks, Ben.
1: All right, we'll talk to you soon.
2: Sure.
1: All right, coming up, Craig Baird is here, and he's going to tell us a story yet again. I guarantee you, dollars to donuts, as my dad used to say. You do not know the person today that you should know that he knows that he's going to teach us about. Don't go anywhere. This is the Ben Maloney Show.
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1: Yes, some changes are going to be coming to the bridge situation between Windsor and Detroit with the inauguration of the long-awaited and very important to our national economy, Gordie Howe International Bridge, where you're going to see, hopefully, a great number of trucks decide they don't want to go on the Ambassador Bridge anymore, but instead they want to go on this Canadian-built, Canadian-paid-for piece of infrastructure that we should all be proud of. And so on that note, please welcome to the show the host of Canadian History X, Craig Baird. Craig, tell us the story of Gordie Howe.
2: Well, you know, this is a case where I'm telling something that a lot of people know, because everybody knows about Mr. Hockey, Gordie Howe. He was born on March 31st, 1928 in Floral, Saskatchewan, but pretty much only grew up in Saskatoon. And he was actually given a tryout with the New York Rangers in 1943, but missed home and decided not to sign with them. So in an alternate universe, Gordie Howe played for the New York Rangers, because a year later he signed with the Detroit Red Wings and played his first game on October 16th, 1943. 46 and scored a goal in his very first game, and then kind of just went from there. He had a streak of 22 consecutive seasons of 20 or more goals, and he played on a line with Sid Abel and Ted Lindsay known as the production line, which pretty much dominated scoring in the early 1950s. And he would help the Red Wings win four Stanley Cups from 1950 to 1955. He won six Art Ross, six Hart trophies, and he was the first player to record 90 points in a season. And off the ice, people said he was one of the nicest individuals you could ever possibly meet. But on the ice, he was vicious, and you did not want to get a Gordie Howe elbow to the head. But he played to win.
1: What's a Gordie Howe hat trick?
2: A Gordie Howe hat trick is a goal, an assist, and a fight. And he had two of those in his career. Other people have had a lot more, but it's named for him.
1: No, I love that, man. You know, Jack Nicklaus has an iced tea lemonade mix named after him. And Gordie Howe has a hat trick that involves punching somebody in the face. That tells you the difference between golf and hockey. Correct me if I'm wrong, the longevity of his career was is storied as well. That's part of the lore.
2: Oh, absolutely. So he had retired from the NHL after the 1970-71 season and was immediately inducted into the Hockey Hall of Fame. Usually there's a 3-year waiting period, but that was waived for him. And then in 1973, he actually accepted a contract to play for the Houston Aeros of the WHA because he wanted to play with his sons, Mark and Marty, and actually helped lead the Aeros to the Avco Cup. And then in 1974, he won the league MVP, and the next season they renamed that the Gordie Howe Trophy. So he was playing in a league where the MVP trophy was already named for him. And then he joined the New England Whalers in 1977. So when they joined the NHL as the Hartford Whalers, he joined the NHL. He was 52 years old and played that entire season, made the All-Star team, and then retired after the 1979-80 season. And is just an absolute icon. But he passed away on

0: this day in 2016.
1: So let me see if I got this straight. He got drafted, or he got invited to try out for the Rangers in 1943, you said?
0: Yeah. Yes, yes.
1: And he played until the 1980s.
0: Yeah. One really interesting stat is the fact that when he first started playing, I think Bobby Orr wasn't even born yet. And when he stopped playing, Bobby Orr was in the Hockey Hall of Fame.
1: That's amazing. That is amazing. Look, I've been in media for 25 years, maybe almost 26 now. And my knees are shot. And I have done nothing athletic in those 25 years. He was an athlete into four decades and still played at a high level. That's absolutely incredible. And the fact that we are talking about this bridge that bears his name with love across the border, both in Windsor, because he was Canadian, and Detroit, the place that he put on the map, hockey town, it couldn't be more fitting that it opened sort of around this time.
0: Absolutely. Yeah. An aptly named bridge for sure.
1: Okay, let's talk about this week's episode of Canadian History X.
0: Well, this episode is about Abraham Ulrichab, and he was an Inuk from Labrador. So he was looking to help his family, and he agreed to go to Europe with his wife and children and another Inuit family to be exhibits in what was known as a human zoo.
1: Sorry, pause. Yep. A human zoo?
0: Yes, it was a...
1: You gotta back the truck up and tell me more about that.
0: It was a very racist thing where people from other areas of the world, like Africa or, you know, the Arctic or things like that, would be in a human zoo where people would look at them as if they were an exhibit or an animal exhibit.
1: Okay.
0: And were an absolutely terrible thing.
1: Carry on.
0: So he was looking to help his family by doing this, by making money. And he was also curious. He wanted to learn more about Europe, and he wanted to understand the missionaries in Labrador better by understanding Europe. So in 1880, he sailed to Hamburg with his family and the other family, and they were placed in the Hagenbach Zoo. And then they were moved to the Berlin Zoo on October 15th and remained there until November 14th. And he and the other Inuit were moved to various zoos over the next month. But in mid-December, the members of his party started to die of smallpox because the man who brought them over to Europe didn't get them vaccinated, despite it being a law at the time. He just said he forgot to do it. So his daughter died on December 31st, 1880, and the next day the remaining Inuit were vaccinated, but by this point it was too late. Abraham, his family, and the entire other family were all dead by January 16th, 1881. And then their remains were placed in various museum collections in Europe, and there are efforts in place right now to have those remains brought back to Labrador so they can be given a proper burial. But we know about Abraham because he actually kept a diary. He spoke three languages, and he kept a diary about his experience that was eventually published in 1981.
1: Well, let's listen to a little bit of this week's episode featuring Abraham.
0: As soon as the Inuit families were put on display at the Hagenbach Zoo, they regretted their decision to participate in the venture. Abraham spoke several languages, played the violin, and could write, and despite this, he was told to act in a stereotypical and demeaning manner when visitors approached their exhibit. The weather in Germany was warmer and damp than the Inuit families were used to, and as a result, they were constantly chilled. They were also given a diet consisting primarily of bread, which they were not used to eating. As a result, they were often hungry and poorly fed. And Jacobson was also abusive. He felt Tobias was being disobedient, so he whipped him in front of the others. Abraham was livid over the incident and threatened to write a letter to people he knew in England over the matter. Jacobson apologized and bought silver ribbons for all the women to try and make amends. Meanwhile, the families were in exhibition at the Hagenbach Zoo until they were moved to the Berlin Zoo, where they were exhibited from October 15th to November 14th. In Berlin, the crowds were overwhelming. The Inuit families were deafened by the constant noise of the visitors, who were comfortable overstepping boundaries of privacy and respect as they jumped over the fence and stared at the families through windows while they slept. Abraham had to use a whip and harpoon to chase the crowds away. He then covered the windows and kept the door locked.
1: Craig, I'm still floored by the fact that their remains still are in museums in Europe. That's really quite gross.
0: Oh, absolutely. And the fact that they weren't returned immediately after these individuals passed away is terrible. But They are working to get those. I don't know exactly what has to be done to get them back.
1: I don't know why anybody
0: just put
1: would
0: put them into a box and ship them back.
1: I don't know why
0: so
1: anybody would
0: buried.
1: Want them. Like, what the hell are you waiting on? Oh, we need the proper fun. No, you should say this is wrong. This is a bridge too far. You know, we were joking around a while ago how in New York, you know, the mayor was complaining about this some diamond that had been apparently taken by the British off of some member of the Indian royalty. And I said, well, before you start complaining about that, how about you give Alberta back their dinosaur bones that you stole? But I would put all of that in a, like, we'll wait and see on that until we deal with this. Human remains in a museum is just, I mean, these are people. Yeah. This is not a pharaoh from 3,000 years ago. Anyway.
0: It seems like something that's easy to fix.
1: Yeah, well, you'd think. Hey, thank you for highlighting that. I really do appreciate it, my friend.
0: Oh, absolutely. Thanks for having me.
1: All right. We'll be back in just a moment. When we come back for our Toronto audience, and by the way, thank you so much for joining us. I want to remind everybody that we put out a podcast every day. You find more content on X, on Instagram, on YouTube, on TikTok. Wherever you are, that is where we are. But if you were driving along the 400 series highways, you may have noticed OPP officers at overpasses. We're going to tell you why next.

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5: 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Radar's clear. Rain stays north of us all weekend. UV's perfect Saturday. Bug index is low Sunday morning.
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13: From the National Newsroom of the Canadian Press, I'm John Kennedy. Canada and Ireland have agreed to work together on key issues like artificial intelligence, pharmaceuticals and biotechnology, as well as food security. Ireland's head of government, Michelle Martin, says the government and the countries have agreed to work together on some of the greatest challenges facing our world.
14: That our meeting today has confirmed my genuine confidence and optimism about the trajectory of the Ireland-Canada relationship.
13: Meanwhile, Prime Minister Mark Carney is looking ahead to next week's G7 summit. Carney says the idea of a new world order could be raised at next week's meeting, adding that partners like the Gulf states and Kenya will be there to bring their perspectives to the discussion.
15: The strands of that new order yet to be born could be woven in Evian.
13: The government of France is leading the summit and says priorities at the G7 will include settling major geopolitical crises, including that of the Ukraine-Russia war and online protection for children. Montreal Mayor Soraya Martinez-Ferrada says that the alleged racist and discriminatory behavior by a North End police unit towards residents is disgraceful. She's pledging to expedite the rollout of body cameras as an investigation into 16 officers revs up.
16: Last night, what we saw is totally unacceptable. And I know that the trust between police officers and citizens has been fragilized with the allegations last night. We need to be working together in order to change an institution that is there to protect all of us.
13: On Friday, senior police officials moved to disband a night patrol unit in the city's north borough, suspending two officers and reassigning 14 others after instances of alleged racial profiling and prejudice. New York City has approved legislation that could require future 3D printers to block the production of firearms components. The measure aims to address concerns about untraceable ghost guns made using home printing technology. Supporters say the proposal could make it harder for people to manufacture firearms outside of existing regulations. Critics argue the technology may be ineffective and could create privacy and free expression concerns. The requirement would not take effect for several years, while experts study whether the system itself is feasible. And a deal with Iran to end the weeks-long conflict that has closed the Strait of Hormuz, thrown global shipping into a loop, and sent gas prices through the roof, is said to be imminent. ABC's Lama Hassan tells us what is it likely in the memorandum of understanding that should lead to the end of the war.
17: There is now momentum. Pakistan's Prime Minister Shehbaz Sharif says the finalization of a preliminary deal is expected within the next 24 hours. Iran earlier suggesting that it could happen in the coming days. And according to an administration source, details of the draft agreement include reopening of the Strait of Hormuz as well as lifting the U.S. blockade.
13: This is the Canadian Press. In sports, Jalen Brunson and the comeback Knicks did it again, and now they're the champion Knicks. For the first time in 53 years, New York rules the NBA. Brunson scored 45 points, including 13 straight for New York in the fourth quarter, and the Knicks beat the San Antonio Spurs 94-90 in Game 5 for the NBA Finals. Vancouver is flooded with green, gold, red, and white as Australian and Turkish fans pour into BC Place Stadium for their team's World Cup match tonight. The so-called last mile walk to the stadium has been thronged with thousands of fans as Vancouver turns into the global spotlight in the first of seven matches to be played in the city. And quarterback Trent Harris connected on a short touchdown pass to Samuel Emilius and under a minute left on the clock, and the Grey Cup champion Saskatchewan Roughriders rallied to beat the visiting BC Lions 31-27 in the CFL season opener for both squads. From the Canadian Press, I'm John Kennedy.
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19: A slight, a perceived insult, or a million things, really. One of the most famous feuds in history might be the Hatfield and the McCoys, who fought each other along the border between Kentucky and West Virginia in the late 1800s. It started over a hog, a pig. Did it belong to Floyd Hatfield or Randolph McCoy? In the end, more than a dozen people were killed on both sides of this feud, largely over this pig. Here's something a little more relatable. German brothers Adolf and Rudolf Dassler co-founded a shoe company in their mother's basement. When U.S. sprinter Jesse Owens used their shoes for the 1936 Berlin Olympics, sales blew up. But the brothers couldn't deal with the success and kept fighting and fighting and fighting. Finally, in 1948, they just couldn't take it anymore, and the company split in two. Adolf called his company Adidas, and Rudolf named his Puma. Oh, here's a good one. R2-D2 and C-3PO, yeah, from Star Wars, never really liked each other. Anthony Daniels, the guy inside the gold C-3PO suit, was a classically trained actor and never really liked the fact that he had to play this robot. Meanwhile, Kenny Baker, the little guy inside R2-D2, was a circus performer. Daniels never, ever let Baker forget that he would never be in the same league as him. That is just one of the many different feuds to be found in the performing arts. When artistic types have a beef, it can get very, very weird. The Beatles versus the Stones, although that was a manufactured fight. They were actually very good friends. But after the Beatles broke up, Paul and John scrapped a lot in the media. There's Ray and Dave Davies and the Kinks, so no love lost there. David Gilmour versus Roger Waters and Pink Floyd. Brian Love and Mike Wilson and the Beach Boys. And think of all the rap beefs. Biggie versus Tupac, Kanye versus Drake, Nas versus Jay-Z. That list is endless. But what about some contemporary rock feuds, fights that have happened over the last, let's say, couple of decades? Well, thanks for asking, because here they come.
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19: Hello again, I'm Alan Cross, and there's going to be a whole lot of fighting going on with this episode. Feuds and beefs and disses have been going on in music forever. It's always been part of the landscape, given that arguments between musicians are super common. I mean, let's think Mozart and Salieri. With this program, we're going to highlight some of the more interesting ones from the last 40, 45 years or so, beginning with what must rank as one of the most awkward intra-band relationships of all time. Joey Ramone was a liberal sort of dude with sympathies for hippie types and those with progressive outlooks on life. Guitarist Joey Ramone hated hippies. He was about as conservative as it got when it came to politics. When Ronald Reagan came along, Johnny was all in. Well, Joey hated everything about Reagan. But they managed to come together in a band and found common ground over music. In 1976, just as the Ramones were starting to become known, Joey met a young 16-year-old fan named Linda Danielle. She was from Queens. They met at CBGB, the punk club where the Ramones were practically the house band for a while. A couple of years later, Joey and Linda met up again in Los Angeles, and this is when they hooked up. Joey and Linda were a couple, and soon she was joining the Ramones in their van as they moved from gig to gig. This did not sit well with Johnny, who insisted that she sit in the very back row of the van. This went on for about a year. And slowly, Linda and Johnny discovered that they actually had a lot in common. Neither of them drank. Neither of them did drugs. She liked to cook, and Johnny liked home-cooked meals. And so Johnny started having dinner with Joey and Linda, even though he and Joey didn't really like each other. Before long, they became best friends. I'm speaking of Linda and Joey here. Linda was a nice antidote to the alcoholic woman that Johnny was dating at the time. Eventually, though, back to Joey, he and Linda decided to get engaged. But when Joey's mom insisted that he buy a cheaper ring than what Linda wanted, things got rough. They had their first fights. And somewhere on the line, Johnny realized that he was in love with Linda. Johnny made his intentions known and intimidated Joey with his presence and obvious intentions. And Joey, the sensitive sort, hated conflict, so he took a passive approach. And over the next year and a half or so, Linda moved away from Joey and towards Johnny. Eventually, there was a breakup, and Johnny and Linda became a couple. This was in the early 1980s. Linda and Johnny then got married in 1984. Yet, the Ramones stuck together and continued to tour in that van. Joey didn't speak to Linda again until 1993. And Joey and Johnny almost never spoke again right up until the time the band broke up in 1996. Imagine riding in that van. It was a quiet feud that put the business of the band before any personal situations between two key members. But the feelings were so intense that even as Joey lay dying in a hospital bed in early 2000, he never got a call from Johnny, and Johnny never went to the funeral. I quote, "I was in California," said Johnny. "I wasn't going to travel all the way to New York, but I wouldn't have gone anyway. I wouldn't want him coming to my funeral, and I wouldn't want to hear from him if I were dying. I don't only want to see my friends. Let me die and leave me alone." Now that you know the story, This song from 1982, written by Joey, just as the girlfriend issues were getting weird, makes a whole lot more sense.

Our next feud involves Kurt Cobain and Eddie Vedder. What was their problem? The two bands were in competition to be the biggest grunge band of the early 1990s. Kurt may have started it by jawing about how he didn't like Pearl Jam. He considered them careerist and not true to any punk rock or alternative roots. Kurt thought that Pearl Jam was way too commercial, way too corporate, and appealed way too much to jocks. Kurt hated jocks. However, Kurt also claimed that he liked Eddie and that he, did seem like a good person. A couple of things. First, both bands were struggling with the fact that they'd become tremendously popular and successful. They did not know how to deal with their fame and their newfound power. In 1993, Kurt said this to Rolling Stone. There never was a feud. I slagged them off because I didn't like their band. It was my fault. I should have been slagging off the record company instead of them. They were marketed, not probably against their will, but without them realizing that they were being pushed into the grunge bandwagon. For Eddie's part, he now agrees that Kurt was probably right about what was happening to Pearl Jam at the time. Second, a lot of this feud was the invention of the media coverage of the day. Quotes from members of both bands were taken out of context and mashed up together in a story to make it look like there was a bitter rivalry when there really wasn't much of a thing going on at all. But it did make for some very interesting gossip for a while.

While there may not have been an actual feud between Nirvana and Pearl Jam, there was definitely bad blood between Nirvana and Guns N' Roses, specifically with Axl Rose. It began when Kurt refused an offer by the Gunners to have Nirvana open for them on one of their massive world tours. Axl was a fan of Nirvana. In fact, if you go back to the band's Don't Cry video, Axl is wearing a Nirvana hat. He kept calling Kurt again and again and again. At the time, Guns N' Roses was the biggest rock band in the world. Too big for Kurt, though, who was concerned that being seen cozying up to them would be perceived as a sellout. He was quoted as saying things like, "We're not your typical Guns N' Roses type of band that has absolutely nothing to say," and "Rebellion is standing up to people like Guns N' Roses." Axl started calling Kurt and Courtney junkies, claiming that their daughter had been born with birth defects because of their drug use. Axl felt insulted and snubbed. And this boiled over to an altercation backstage at the 1992 MTV Music Video Awards between Axl, Kurt, and Courtney Love. Axl said something to Kurt about keeping his woman in line, although I don't think he used those words. Anyway, it didn't go down well. And meanwhile, Nirvana bass player Chris Novoselic and Gunners bass player Duff McKagan were yelling at each other about something. In late 1992, Kurt gave an interview with this quote: "Axl is a sexist and a racist and a homophobe, and you can't be on his side and be on our side. I'm sorry I have to divide this up like this, but it's something you can't ignore. And besides, they can't write good music." This back and forth continued until a few days before Kurt died. After walking away from a rehab center in Los Angeles, Kurt found himself on a Delta flight back to Seattle, sitting right next to Duff McKagan in business class. They had a nice chat, and Duff even offered Kurt a ride home from the airport. But before he had a chance to get in the car, Kurt vanished. And before long, he was dead. Since then, everybody has made up. In fact, back in 2016, when Axl had a broken bone in his foot, he borrowed Dave Grohl's throne, the one he used to tour when Dave broke his leg. But let's go back to the 1992 MTV Music Video Awards. Nirvana's performance came after the backstage confrontation where things got super weird. Now, hold on to the very end when Dave Grohl comes to the mic and taunts Axl from the stage on live TV.

0: probably not the most gracious way to end a performance, but okay, whatever. It was 92. This feud was really, really real, but it's all better now. Back with more famous feuds in just a sec.
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0: Welcome back to This Look at Famous Rock and Roll Feuds. One of the greatest and most intense was the fight between Oasis and Blur in the middle 1990s. This was definitely real and undeniably ugly. It had all the elements needed for a proper British punch-up. Working-class yobs from the north versus posh, or at least comparatively posh, university lads from the south. Authentic versus inauthentic. They appeared at almost exactly the same times, and both bands blew up in tandem. In February 1995, Blur won 4 awards at the Brits, and they were, you know, kind of gracious, publicly saying that they should have shared things with Oasis. Later, when there was a party for Oasis when the single Some Might Say reached number one, Blur's Damon Albarn went so he could congratulate them. But then Liam Gallagher got into Damon's face, bragging about it. And that, you know, didn't really go over all that well. There were other jabs from Oasis, like the time a drugged-up Noel, who was doing a lot of cocaine back then, told a journalist that he hoped that Damon Albarn would catch AIDS and die. Not his finest hour. And Damon recalls thinking that the whole lot of them were behaving like bullies. And then there was the rumor that Damon was having a one-night stand with a girl Liam was seeing. This did not help. And some might say that this was the real start of the feud. Liam denied that this was the problem, but okay, whatever. The two groups were heading towards a war, and it happened in the summer of 1995. Both Oasis and Blur had new albums scheduled for that fall. Blur's The Great Escape was set for release on September 11th. What's the Story Morning Glory from Oasis would come out October 2nd. Okay, no problem. There was more than enough space between the two albums so that each group could have their number one record. The problem lay with the release of the first singles from each album. Oasis announced that Roll With It would be released on August 14th, 1995. But then Blur announced that they too would release a single called Country House on that very same day. There could only be one number one debut record that week. And thus the battle of Britpop commenced. The whole country got wrapped up in the fight. Bookies were laying 6-4 odds that Oasis would win. Even the mainstream media covered the story.
4: Two of Britain's most popular pop groups have begun the biggest chart war in 30 years. The Manchester band Oasis and their arch rivals Blur released new singles today, each hoping to reach the number one spot next week.
0: When all the record sales were tallied up and the results were released on August 20th, 1995, the winner was Blur. 274,000 copies to 216,000 copies, a 58,000 unit margin of victory. They claimed the number one spot and got to appear on Top of the Pops. Bass player Alex James wore a torn up Oasis t-shirt for the event. In the end, however, the overall winner was Oasis. What's the Story? Morning Glory became a massive global hit, selling close to 25 million copies. The Great Escape sold a little more than a tenth of that. At the 1995 Brit Awards, Oasis won 3 trophies and Blur got none. The animosity continued for years afterward. It wasn't until Oasis broke up in 2009 that things began to thaw. Age has mellowed both Noel and Damon to the point where they've performed together on stage. They never talk about the past, but both recognize that they went through the same sort of madness in the 1990s.

let's move on to another feud. And this one, honestly, probably didn't really exist. It's another example of how the British music media invents controversy so they had something to write about. This war goes back to the 1980s, when both The Cure and The Smiths were young bands. Morrissey appears to have started it off by calling Robert Smith a whinge bag in an interview. Smith retaliated in another interview, saying that Morrissey's so depressing that if he doesn't off himself soon, I probably will. The back and forth yammering continued for years, decades, in fact. But it really wasn't much more than that. A petty feud, as Robert Smith calls it. He's since expressed regret for the whole thing, and so has Morrissey. In 2019, Morrissey said, "I said some terrible things about him 35 years ago, but I didn't mean them. It's great when you can blame everything on Tourette's syndrome." Morrissey doesn't have Tourette's, by the way. Robert Smith responded this way. "The apology was slightly odd, as I haven't really had it at the forefront of my consciousness over the last 20 or 30 years. Even at the time, I never quite understood what the problem was. It's far from important now." So consider the situation resolved

Moving on. There still seems to be many hard feelings between Metallica and their former lead guitarist, Dave Mustaine. Now the head of Megadeth, but back in the day, a co-founder of Metallica. Metallica was on tour, and everybody was drinking a lot, especially Dave. According to stories from the time, alcohol made him volatile, angry, and occasionally violent. On April 11th, 1983, Metallica was in New York to record their debut album. And it was then that Mustaine was fired. It was 9 in the morning. Dave was sleeping when the band woke him up and told him to get out. They'd already hired Kirk Hammett as his replacement. There was no warning, no second chance. Now it was time for Dave, all his gear, and his hangover to get on a Greyhound bus for that 4-day ride back to California. He wasn't happy and fumed for much of the time. He decided that the best revenge would be to form his own band. So he started writing out some lyrics on a piece of scrap paper, which was actually a political handbill from Senator Alan Cranston. At the time, the Cold War between the U.S. and the Soviet Union was really bad, and Cranston's handbill warned about stockpiling nuclear weapons. I quote, "The arsenal of Megadeth can't be rid." Dave thought that Megadeth would be a good name for his new band, and so it came to pass. Metallica, of course, went on to become extraordinarily successful, but Megadeth has done all right, too. And Dave realizes that he probably had it coming that day in 1983. I had been physically reckless, and there had been a lot of pushing and shoving on my part with everybody in the band. I was very unpredictable, and I embarrassed everyone around me. He just wishes that he had some kind of warning and maybe a way to fix things instead of getting fired. Even then, it took him another 5 years to start getting cleaned up. By the way, the lyrics to the song he scribbled on that handbill eventually became the song called Set the World Afire.

0: Megadeth with one-time Metallica lead guitarist Dave Mustaine. That feud went on for a long time. And somehow I still get the impression that there's some bad blood there. If you watch the 2004 Metallica documentary, Some Kind of Monster, you can see a confrontation between Dave and drummer Lars Ulrich. Nothing was solved, and for the next 10 years, there was a lot of back and forthing between the two. Most of these issues have since been mostly resolved. But again, you still get the feeling that the tension will never really go away. I have a few more feuds that need exploring, including the beef Jack White seems to have with the Black Keys.
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0: If there are two people who will probably never, ever really get along, it's Courtney Love and Dave Grohl. This goes all the way back to when Courtney decided that she was going to be Kurt's boyfriend. They were formally introduced at a concert in 1991, just as Nirvana was recording Nevermind. Things got intense real fast, and by February 1992, they were married. The first evidence I can find of some kind of bad blood was an interview Dave gave in 1999, a few years after the Foo Fighters got going. When asked what his favorite Hole song was, he replied, "Teenage Whore," because that's the one I know Courtney actually wrote. It got ugly real fast, with Courtney going after Dave in the media over various legal disputes involving Nirvana and the band's music. She said that Dave was sexually obsessed with Kurt, and the only reason he hired Taylor Hawkins as the Foo's drummer was because he looked so much like Kurt. And then there was the time she accused Dave of hitting on Frances, Kurt and Courtney's daughter. Such stuff went on for about 15 years and only intensified after social media became a thing. There seemed to be some kind of public reconciliation when they hugged it out at the 2014 Rock and Roll Hall of Fame ceremony. That's when Nirvana was inducted. But there's still tension there. Courtney has said several times that Dave's reputation as the nicest guy in rock is a sham. She once said that to my face, too. There was a blow up in the summer 2021 when she posted something pretty incendiary about Dave and former flame Trent Reznor on Instagram. But not only was that post deleted, an apology followed. I quote, "I need to apologize for my recent post. It was insensitive and it was wrong.

end things off, there are a couple of feuds involving Jack White that we need to talk about. Jack can be a very intense sort of guy. No surprise there, really. An attribute that can cause problems. He has a history of feuds, so let's go through some of them. 2002, Ryan Adams covers several White Stripes songs, but changed some of the lyrics. Jack attacked Adams in the press for this, and things went on for a while before Adams said some nice things about the White Stripes and the whole thing kind of disappeared. Back in December 2003, there was an altercation between Jack and Jason Stolzheimer of another Detroit band called the Von Bondies. This happened at a club called the Magic Stick, where Jason was at a record release party for another band. The story is that Jack tried to speak with Jason, but was brushed off. Some say Jack pinned Jason against the speaker stacks and started yelling. And when Jason refused to take the bait, Jack was enraged and allegedly threw Jason to the ground and punched him in the face 7 times and then spat on him. It took several people to pull Jack away. This is pretty weird since Jack had helped the Von Bondies in the past, producing an album for them and inviting the band to open for the White Stripes. In the end, Jack pleaded guilty to aggravated assault. He was fined $750 and told to take an anger management course. You remember the Von Bondies from this song, right? It was used all over television and video games.

Moving on to more Jack White feuds. There was a fight with a filmmaker in 2004 about some unauthorized White Stripes performance footage. A beef with English indie guitarist Billy Childish in 2006. Some ill-advised remarks to a group of vegans in a Brooklyn park in 2010. Shots against Lady Gaga, against Twitter, against Clint Eastwood, and even ex-wife Meg White in 2012. And that was followed by shots against Karen Elson, another ex-wife. That came in 2013. We finally get to the Black Keys beef. For some reason, Jack had a disdain for guitarist Dan Auerbach, calling him a copycat and calling him out for allegedly getting involved in the custody battle he was having with Karen Elson, that ex-wife. Both Dan and Jack lived in Nashville, and Jack was annoyed that Dan was sending his kids from another relationship to the same private school that Jack's ex, and we're talking about Karen Elson now, was sending their kids. Some emails were leaked, and they were kind of vicious. So this is 2013. Auerbach was banned from ever setting foot in Jack's Third Man Studios in Nashville. But then there seemed to be some kind of reconciliation. In the spring of 2014, an apology appeared on Jack's website. "I wish the Black Keys all the success that they can get," he said. "Lord knows that I can tell you myself how hard it is to get people to pay attention to a two-piece band with a plastic guitar. So any attention that the Black Keys can get in this world, I wish it for them." So we're all good, right? No. The following year, Jack went after the Black Keys again, accusing them of ripping off what Jack was doing. And then in 2015, drummer Patrick Carney ran into Jack at a New York City bar. It was September the 13th, and the venue was a place called Cabin Down Below. Carney had never met Jack before in person, and I quote Patrick, "I've never met Jack White until last night. He came to a bar in New York City I go to a lot with a few friends and tried to fight me. I don't fight and don't get fighting, but he was mad. He is why I play music. The bully a-holes who made me feel like nothing. Music was a private, non-competitive thing. Not the best drummer, but a passionate one. But anyway, Jack White, a 40-year-old bully, tried to fight the 35-year-old nerd. It might get loud, but it might also get really, really sad and pathetic. Jack White is basically Billy Corgan's dumbass zero t-shirt in human form." Jack replied, "Nobody tried to fight you, Patrick. Nobody touched you or bullied you. You were asked a question and you couldn't answer, so you walked away. So quit whining on the internet and speak face to face like a human being. End of story." But then something must have been settled because Carney sent out another tweet. "Talk to Jack for an hour. He's cool. All good." Jack responded, "From one musician to another, you have my respect, Patrick Carney." So are we done? Who can say?

0: back in a moment. Here are a few more rock beefs from the last 30 years. Trent Reznor versus Marilyn Manson. They used to be good buddies, but it appears that Manson got way too weird and sick for Trent's liking. They are mortal enemies now. Courtney Love versus Billy Corgan. For a while in the early 90s, there was something of a love triangle going on that also included Kurt Cobain. When Kurt died, Courtney and Billy got back together for a while, and then they broke up. And they got back together for 2 years beginning in 2006. There were some hard feelings amongst all that, but things have settled down. And then there's the most violent rock feud of them all, involving the black metal band Mayhem. Two members, Varg Vikernes and Euronymous, argued over what to do with the pieces of skull blown off when bandmate Dead, seriously, that was his name, Dead, committed suicide. Euronymous wanted to make a necklace out of the fragments and then blow up a cathedral in Dead's honor. Varg didn't think either idea was very good and became convinced that Euronymous was plotting to kill him. So Varg stabbed Euronymous 23 times. He was arrested and sent to prison. Beat that for a band feud. Certainly makes Liam and Noel, which is another story entirely, seem like a disagreement at a tea party. Anyway, that seems like a good place to end. Remember that all ongoing History Radio programs are available as convenient podcasts. Just download and go from any podcast platform you choose. 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We'll talk to you next time. I'm Alan Cross.
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9: From the National Newsroom of the Canadian Press, I'm John Kennedy. Canada and Ireland have agreed to expand cooperation in areas including AI, biotechnology, pharmaceuticals, and food security. Prime Minister Mark Carney says the agreement and partnership will support research, skills development, and life sciences projects. The Irish Prime Minister says the agreement creates a practical roadmap for deeper ties between the two countries. Carney says Canada, Ireland, and Europe all face common global challenges together and can work on solutions cooperatively. The visit comes ahead of a G7 summit as Canada seeks stronger economic and strategic links with Europe. Meanwhile, the Prime Minister says the idea of a new world order could be raised at next week's G7 meeting following his Davos speech earlier this year. Prime Minister Mark Carney says other partners like the Gulf states and Kenya will be there to bring a broader perspective and broader element of a solution.
10: The strands of that new order yet to be born could be woven in Evian.
9: The government of France, who is leading the summit, says priorities at the G7 will include settling major geopolitical crises, including through support to Ukraine and offering online protection for children. Five children have died and an infant is among the others who were injured after a two-vehicle collision in rural Ontario. The Ontario Provincial Police say four girls and one boy between the ages of 4 and 12 were killed in the crash. OPP West Region Commander Superintendent Dwight Thibb says Good Samaritans stopped to help first responders at the scene.
11: Emergency responders attended the scene and provided immediate care. I want to recognize their professionalism, dedication, and compassion in responding to such a devastating incident. I would also like to thank the Good Samaritans that stopped and provided assistance to our first responders during this tragedy.
9: Thibb says police are investigating the full circumstances of the crash. A post from U.S. President Donald Trump appears to be very promising, that a deal with Iran is on its way. Iran has echoed something similar, saying they're closer than ever before. ABC foreign correspondent Lama Hassan reports from the London Bureau.
12: In a new post on his social media site, President Trump says his deal with Iran is scheduled to get signed tomorrow. But as of now, there are no plans for an Iranian delegation to travel to Geneva or anywhere else to sign any agreement. A Trump administration official says the deal, quote, leads to the dismantling of Iran's nuclear program and for the destruction and removal of Iran's stockpile of enriched uranium. But there are no specifics yet about how that could happen.
9: And U.S. President Donald Trump has nominated lawyer James McDonald to serve as U.S. attorney for the Southern District of New York. McDonald is a former federal prosecutor and currently works as a litigation partner at a major law firm. He also represented Trump during the appeal of the president's Manhattan hush money conviction. This is the Canadian Press. In sports, Jalen Brunson and the comeback Knicks did it again, and now they're the champion Knicks. For the first time in 53 years, New York rules the NBA. Brunson scored 45 points, including 13 straight for New York in the fourth quarter, and the Knicks beat the San Antonio Spurs 94-90 in Game 5 for the NBA Finals. Vancouver is flooded with green, gold, red, and white as Australian and Turkish fans pour into BC Place Stadium for their team's World Cup match tonight. The so-called last mile walk to the stadium has been thronged with thousands of fans as Vancouver turns into the global spotlight in the first of seven matches to be played in the city. And quarterback Trent Harris connected on a short touchdown pass to Samuel Emilius and under a minute left on the clock, and the Grey Cup champion Saskatchewan Roughriders rallied to beat the visiting BC Lions 31-27 in the CFL season opener for both squads. From the Canadian Press, I'm John Kennedy.
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13: 1-888-225-TALK or 416-870-6400. You can call or text that number. Welcome to the final hour of the show. We got a lot to get to. We're expecting an announcement from the federal government at 5 p.m., I believe, about the online harm safety bill and banning kids under the age of 16 from social media, which is the most laughable. I'm just trying to use words, and it's the dumbest thing I've ever heard. While it means good, look, my sister's here on vacation. She's Australian. She's got kids under the age of 16 that are still back home. Do you think that they're on social media? Of course they are. Because kids get around this stuff. Kids are smarter than you. While I hear all of the people saying, hey, listen, we're going to do something about, luring of kids, online harms for kids. Yeah, absolutely. No question. I was watching some of the Sup Brown news last night, and they very clearly said that our federal government may or maybe not be looking at setting up a regulator for such things. A regulator that would regulate the social media companies, not regulate you and your kids. And when I hear those things, I'm like, it sounds like something that sounds good, but would it ever happen? Do you honestly think that we could have a Canadian regulator that would keep Meta and all those other social media companies above board? Make sure they're doing the right things? I don't think they can do it. I don't think that it's possible for them to do it. I think international business would get in the way of them doing it. I don't know if these social media companies would ever threaten pulling service from Canada if something was set up like that. But look, if a company says we don't like a regulator and being regulated, then it tells you there's probably something wrong with what the company's doing. Because they don't want governments telling them what to do. Same as I don't really want a government telling me what to do, but, you know, this is different. When it comes to kids and the internet, we know these things are happening. Jeez, I used to be 16 and on the internet when it first started. And this stuff was happening then. It's been happening since the internet became a common thing in our houses by, the mid to late 90s for most of us. From the invention of the commercially available internet in your house, these dangers have existed. Maybe more so now. You know why? Because kids are walking around with cell phones. So we're going to get into that. Maybe I've already gotten into it, but whatever. Let's talk about FIFA, because as of tomorrow... bars in Ontario are going to be able to. So when you go to the bar tomorrow, Thursday afternoon, if that bar is open, they're going to be able to stay open till 4 a.m. So this kicks off tomorrow, June 11th, goes through the June 19th. And there are bars. I've seen bars that are staying open that aren't even showing soccer games. They're taking advantage of the fact that they can be open until 4 a.m. And I got to ask the question, why aren't we just leaving bars open until 4 a.m. anyway? I'm sure some of the bar and restaurant owners would absolutely love that. Some places, they'd be like, yeah, do we need to stay open till 4 a.m.? No, that's not our thing. But if they had the option, not a bad thing. The LCBO in Ontario is also going to extend store hours in 27 different locations across the GTA, Ottawa, and all in between from tomorrow until July 19th as well. Those extended hours are Monday through Saturday. Why am I advertising for the LCBO? If you want to find out where they can get stuffed, all right, they're a government agency. If you want to find out when the liquor stores open, get on the internet. It's not my job. They're not giving me money. It is interesting and highly hilarious that what we're doing here is, and look, don't get me wrong, I love a cocktail. But what we're doing here is we're feeding the problem that we have in our society of people consuming too much alcohol. We're like, hey, international event will be open till 4 a.m. It's crazy. It's just the strangest thing ever. Okay, what's next? Christmas time, leading up to Christmas Eve. Can malls stay open for 24 hours a day? I would love that. I'd love to. And look, the reason I say this is because I used to live in a city that at Christmas time, it was Chadstone in Melbourne in Australia. The 2 days, I think maybe even like the day, like 4 or 5 days leading up to Christmas Eve, the mall would be open 24 hours a day. Now, here's what's interesting as well is the stores within the mall, because they have to live by the mall's rules. Those stores in the mall also had to be open 24 hours a day. So I remember we did a radio event. It finished at midnight and a friend of mine wanted to do some Christmas shopping for his family. So we went to the mall at 1 o'clock in the morning. It was the greatest thing ever. You don't like it? You like the idea of a mall?
14: Open for long hours.
13: Long hours until early in the morning?
14: I generally feel like even when it's not like a special day, most should at least close at midnight.
13: Yeah. So look, if you're a drinker, you love partying, man, you are in for a treat the next couple of weeks here. Go for it. Be safe. Have fun. Here's what's happening. The first match is tomorrow. Our first match for us anyway. Canada and Bosnia and Herzegovina. That is at 3 p.m. tomorrow afternoon. Now, you know, that's fine. Okay, what's wrong here?
15: That's on Friday. The match for Canada is on Friday.
13: Yes, sorry, I misread that. That's my fault, okay? Look, I'm reading through a bunch of dates and stuff here. Turkey and Australia, that's going to be BC Place in Vancouver. That's a 12 a.m. Eastern game. So that's midnight here. So, which is 9 p.m. in BC. Makes sense for them. But you here, you're like, hey, I want to see how the Socceroos go. That's the name of the Australian team, by the way. How are they going to go? I don't really care. But am I going to stay up late and watch it? Maybe. Will I go to a bar and watch it? Maybe, just for the fun of it. I mean, my sister's back in town from Montreal, so it seems like a good family bonding opportunity. And I would imagine, too, that if you are an immigrant to this country and you are from one of the 40 or so countries here playing in the World Cup, you're going to find the party where your people are, because you know that's the party that you're gonna want to be at.
14: I know so many of my community members that are gathering. Even if my country isn't participating, we do have some countries that were like, okay, Congo is like...
13: Oh, Congo's playing?
14: Mm-hmm. So, they qualified.
13: So you got friends, and you're not from Congo, but you got friends...
14: They're our neighbors. So
13: you're like...
14: Next best thing.
13: Where's the Congo party? Let's go.
14: Oh my God, it's going
13: to
14: be amazing.
13: Where are all the folks from Congo going to watch soccer? Is there like a specific spot they're going to GTA?
14: The ones that I know are going to be in North York.
13: Okay, right.
14: Yeah,
13: and there's a couple of bars there?
14: A couple of them.
13: Oh, okay, and you're going to do that?
14: Yes.
13: Okay. Do you know when Congo's playing? Do you know any of the times they're playing? And are you willing to stay up late to do that?
14: I actually don't know. I'm just a follower.
13: You haven't even looked it up. Sweden and Tunisia on June 14th. That's a 10 p.m. game. Iran and New Zealand. That's a 9 p.m. game. That's Eastern as well, June 15th. And Austria and Jordan at midnight as well on June 16th. So it's you're going to be up late. It's kind of like when you watch the Australian Open tennis. You're like, oh, I gotta get up at 2 a.m. To watch Rafael Nadal play tennis. I know this because I was married to a tennis player for many, many, many, and this was my life. I was like, 2 o'clock in the morning of you know, all these different tennis noises. And it's kind of distracting, especially when you like a nice, quiet house when you sleep and suddenly you can hear people like. You know, doing strenuous things on a tennis court in a different country. So, look, it's going to be so much fun. I know that the kickoff parties happen tonight, the kickoff concert. I think Bryan Adams and Wyclef Jean are in town. Bryan Adams is here. How do we not? Look, we have Bryan Adams radio on our sister stations over here at Q107 and also FM 96 in London. Why didn't we get Bryan Adams on the show? We have a connection there. Like, we're 1 degree of Kevin Bacon away from Bryan Adams. Like, how is he not on the show? This guy's a Canadian legend. Wyclef Jean, not a Canadian legend, but he's here. Who else is playing? Do we know who else is playing in these big sort of opening concerts? Because I think we've got Bryan Adams and Wyclef Jean. Who are some of the other stadiums got? Like, what's SoFi Stadium in Los Angeles got? Have they got someone bigger? Like, I think it's Zara Larsson or like Sabrina Carpenter or somebody. They got Samba showing up doing some songs. Am I mentioning artists that are too young for your people? I don't know. So the FIFA Fan Festival, if you want to partake in that, if you're heading to the GTA, that's at 250 Fort York Boulevard. Then Adidas is pretty much taking over the stacked market, which is kind of cool. And there's also Pride House as well. I think they're big openings today. That's at 51 Dockside Drive. So there's going to be a bunch of different things you can do. I got friends that are going to the FIFA Fan Festival. They got some of those free tickets. Yeah. All right. Stick around. When we come back, I want to dive into whether or not you plan on being up late. You going to be up late? You going to be hitting the cans like a mongrel? Watching soccer on the television? 416-870-6400. Call or text or 1-888-225-TALK. 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
1: All right, who's that? That's, tell me, who's that?
2: Shakira.
1: Shakira? Just Shakira?
2: Shakira, Shakira.
1: That's the official World Cup song, is it?
2: Yes.
1: All right.
2: Burna Boy.
1: That's Burna Boy?
3: Yes.
1: I love that you two are still in your 20s. It's great. Thank you. I appreciate it. Helps me. It's honestly, make friends with somebody in their 20s that loves music. They'll send you really cool things. All right. So, I was following a couple of dudes on Instagram, and I think they played the Venezuelan World Cup song. Maybe it was Venezuela. It was a banger. So, like the England one, so bad. I didn't even know what the Australian one is. Is there a Canadian one? Is there a Canadian official World Cup? There must be.
3: I haven't heard at all.
1: Right? How is Canada? Huh? On the microphone. It's a radio show. On the radio. On the microphone, man. It's a radio show.
2: It is. Just give me a second.
1: Are you going to get the official Canada song? All right. All right. When you find the official songs from different countries, play them for me, and we'll judge them. We're gonna like. I like the Shakira song. So that's the official song for the entire World Cup. All right. What else do we got? You got anything fun? Did you find anything? What'd you find?
2: I'm still finding. Give me a second.
3: He's looking. But jeez. Countries like France. France has usually a very good
1: song. All right, find me France's song. Thank you to William on the text at 416-870-6400. He says, good afternoon. In the mid-70s, I was in Quebec. Bars were open till 2 or 3 o'clock in the morning. Beer in grocery stores back then. Then I came to Ontario and beer was sold like Consumers Distributing. Well, yeah, it's like that when the beer store does that. It's the strangest thing I've ever seen. But I guess if you grew up in Ontario, it's second nature. So it doesn't really matter. I get what you're saying, though. All right, so who's playing in which stadium around the world? So we've got Bryan Adams and Wyclef Jean at Toronto Stadium. Who else do they got? Who's jumping on here? Jump on. Tell me.
3: Okay, we have in Mexico City, I don't know the stadium, but in Mexico City tomorrow, we have J Balvin and Tyler.
1: Tyler?
3: Yes.
1: I love Tyler.
3: Me too.
1: Oh, Tyler's very cool. Okay, who else?
3: We have Michael Bublé and Alanis Morissette.
1: I love the... Alanis Morissette, she's a Canadian legend. Where is she playing?
3: That one. Tomorrow, this will be on Friday.
1: Yeah.
3: I think it'll be in Toronto.
1: Okay.
3: For our match.
1: Oh, Lattice is here. Okay, that's kind of cool. All right, that's very cool. Someone says here that Keith Urban's in L.A. Okay, all right, Keith Urban, that's an interesting choice. I guess you want to get the country fans in. Is that country fans? Do country fans like soccer? What's the Venn diagram on that? What's the crossover? What does that look like?
3: No idea.
1: All right, what songs have you found? Have you found any good ones? You're just going to play them off YouTube or what? He looks nervous. Okay, what's this one?
2: So this is the FIFA anthem.
1: Oh, this is lame, though. And I say, hey, oh, this is so bad.
2: It's a different song.
3: It sounds good. Let's give it a try.
1: No. It's more than just a game. It's I'm out. Kill it. Literally can't stop it right now. What was that? All right, find something better. I knew that you were going to play that, and I knew that it was going to be bad. See, FIFA can't come up with anything good. Like, it's so lame. Like, that Shakira song's better. So, hang on. Is Shakira official song of what? Because you just played me the FIFA song. So, what's this Shakira song?
2: That was the FIFA song. So, FIFA has collaborated with different artists, and they have anthems. Like, there's a whole playlist of FIFA anthem that can play in that.
1: Oh, okay. All right, please find me something better, because I'm really struggling to be entertained by that FIFA official anthem.
2: So, there's another one.
1: All right, what's this? What's this? Yeah. What's this?
2: CC.
1: Hey, which country?
2: It doesn't have a country.
3: What,
2: it's
3: global?
2: A FIFA song, so they're not country specifics.
1: All right, this is a jam.

0: It's a banger. All right, kill that. Kill that. All right, what is Sam saying? Sam, jump on this microphone here. Sam seems to know more about FIFA songs than anybody. This is fun, by the way.
1: The singer of this song.
0: Into the front of the microphone. It's radio.
1: So, singer of this song, she's going to be here in Canada. She is half Canadian, Moroccan.
0: Moroccan, yeah. What's her name?
1: Nora Fatehi.
0: Nora Fatehi?
1: Yes.
0: Oh my God, I love that song. Okay, I think that's one of my favorites so far. Even I think like that better than the Shakira.
2: Okay, there's another one named Echo by Daddy Yankee.
0: Daddy Yankee?
3: Ooh, Daddy Yankee!
0: Well, listen to these two. All right. I'm out.
1: No, the part hasn't.
0: I love this guy. I love the guy in the text here says, Wyclef Jean being Canadian is new to me. That's not what I said. Clean your ears out. I said Bryan Adams, Canadian legend. Wyclef Jean, not Canadian legend. That's specifically what I said. This is really interesting because I think you're going to have some people that are going to find certain World Cup songs and they will creep into DJ set lists across the city for the next couple of weeks here. 416, what's the number here again? 416-870-6400 or 1-888-225-TALK. I'm really enjoying the fact that this is more entertaining than the soccer for me. Is hearing, I literally do not care who's playing, when they're playing, and if you do, that's great. Dive in. But I'm here for the entertainment factor. I'm here for the music. I'm here for the party. I'm here for all of that sort of stuff. And I think, because most of us cannot afford tickets for any of these games, 90% of us, 90% of us cannot afford to go to any of these. So we have to go and find the adjacent parties. And I think if you are, if you're supporting a certain team, if you're like, I'm a fan of Portugal, find the Portuguese party, right? If you're a fan of Germany, find the German party. Because I think you're going to get so much awesome cultural atmosphere by just doing that alone. You can go to any standard bar and watch a game. You can go to any standard bar and watch a game anytime you want. But I think immersing yourself, like obviously if supporting Canada, sure. But if there are other countries that you support, or maybe Canada gets kicked out, you just never know, right? If there's another country you're supporting, find that party. Because I think you're going to get a really nice immersive experience. Because could you imagine hanging out with a bunch of Germans watching the German soccer team? Like, incredible. All right, what's this one real quick? Because we got a break. What's this?
2: This one is Game Time by Future and Tyler.
0: Future and Tyler.
2: Yes.
0: All right, as we go to break on the Alex Pearson Show, this is one of the World Cup songs. Have a listen. Ice in the cup, out with pearl. Ski. Yeah. Game time. Where's Tyler? I'm waiting for Tyler to kick in. Game time. It's true, I'm an issue.
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1: You can text the show anytime you want, 416-870-6400. 1-888-225-TALK. And you know what? Just most of you are fantastic on the texts and on the calls. But just tap the brakes on the casual xenophobia. Can you not find a Canadian or at least someone not regarded to host the show? I'm a Canadian. I've been here for 20 years, so shut your face. All right? Won't put up with it. Won't stand for it. That sort of stuff is uncalled for. And I will call it out every single time. Okay? I won't play that game. So if you want to be a contributor to what we do, and text, I'm happy to read out text, but as soon as you start being a bit of a dick, I'm going to turn that off and probably block you. Right? This is a two-way street. This is talk radio. I'm going to say things you probably don't agree with. And guess what? You're allowed to give your opinion, but you do not have to be rude about it because I just won't stand for it. So I just want to get that out of the way. Remember, I'm sitting in this chair as a favor to another host. I'm filling this hour. This is an extra on top of my regular job. So please don't be rude to me because I actually enjoy what I do. Here's what's going to happen today. At 5 o'clock, the federal government is going to announce a brand new social media and AI chatbot safety legislation, particularly for kids under the age of 16. So Mark Miller, the cultural minister, is going to do this news conference at 5 o'clock. I would hazard a guess that the Ben Mulrooney show or any other shows that are on the air at 5 p.m. are going to be covering this story. We kind of know what's going to be in this announcement. They're going to have a Digital Safety Act. They want to have the Digital Safety Commission, Canada Act. And kids under 16, banning them from social media. Now, you know, my sister still lives in Australia. She's got kids who are teenagers. And her son is 14. One of her kids is older, 19, allowed on social media. But her younger son, who's 14, under the age of 16, shouldn't be on social media. Guess what? He's still on there. And do you think parents can stop it? The answer is no. Australia became the first country to implement their own social media ban for under 16s back in December of last year. But social media companies actually failed to prevent underage users from accessing their platforms. Now, if that happens here, I don't know. Are we going to fine them? Because Australia's got fines attached to this. So if my sister's kid, who's 14, is on Instagram, shouldn't Meta be getting a fine? See, it's hard to stop because kids will find a way around these things. So prior to this ban, Meta began apparently shutting down about 500,000 Facebook and Instagram accounts that belong to Australian kids between 13 and 15. My nephew was one of them. He lost his account. What was he doing the next day? He set a new one up. All right, this is, I think this is from Saskatchewan. One of the reporters there went out on the street and asked a bunch of teenagers what they thought of this yesterday. And I gotta say, I'm kind of with the kids on this.
2: Are you in favor of it or yes or no?
3: No! It's kind of stupid. It's unnecessary and unneeded.
4: If you don't want your kids...
1: I love this statement. I don't know who this kid is, how old they are, but listen to this. This is very good.
4: If you don't want your kids to be on social media, don't...
3: That is a you problem.
4: Exactly.
3: Like, don't give them phones.
1: Yeah, that is a you problem. Don't give them phones. And that is the simple answer here. If you don't want your kids to be on social media, don't give them a phone. I have a friend on the West Coast. I believe his son is 14 and still to this day does not have a cell phone. And that is a decision him and his wife has made. I don't think their kid really cares too much because he likes soccer and video games too much. And that's kind of interesting. Yeah, we got a guy that works here. His name's Thomas. In fact, he's going to be filling in for Joy tomorrow. How old is he? 25? He's 25 and not even on social media.
5: Yep.
1: Thinks it's evil. Doesn't want anything to do with it. And guess what? There's plenty of people in their early 20s and late teens that are like, yeah, I'm off social media. I think it's dying a slow death anyway. I think most of the people, I don't know what the actual numbers are on aged users, but look, I spend a lot of time on Instagram. Like I was looking at my usage, just like screen time. My screen time as a 47-year-old is kind of ridiculous. I can measure it on my lap. I know how much time I spend on my laptop. Martha just set it up on my phone for me because I'm a Luddite and I didn't know how to do that. Can you add my credit cards to my phone too? I don't know how that works.
5: Yeah, sure. Just bring it. It's
1: I'm
5: time.
1: I'm the guy that walks around with an actual physical credit card to pay for things. So I just, I don't know how teethy this legislation is going to be. Is it going to do anything? I don't think it is. Teenagers are way smarter than us. And I know some of you go, teenagers are the bane of my existence. Well, guess what? We were all teenagers once and we're all massive pains in the ass. Teenagers will find a way around this and the government will once again fail at this legislation. And I'm not even going to give them a chance. I'm not going to give them the benefit of the doubt unless they do something serious. And the only way to do that is hold those companies accountable. And the second you start trying to hold those companies accountable is the second those companies start going, maybe Canada isn't a viable business option for us. Or maybe it is. I don't know. Like TikTok is owned by an American now. It's owned by Larry Ellison. But I think do we still use the Chinese version of TikTok in Canada? I think we do, don't we? I'm pretty sure. I think we have the Chinese version. Can someone check for me? Pretty sure. But all of those other things. So if you have a kid under the age of 16, are you kicking them? Are you kicking them off social media? Are you going to sit down and say to your kids, hey, listen, you're going to have to lose your social media account? It is worth saying as well that there are young creators who actually have started careers already. Like young creators under the age of 16 that are on the internet right now who make money from the internet, probably pay taxes as well. A lot of young sports creators, young athletes sort of create environments for themselves on social media. You know, in many cases, they can build sponsorships out of that as well. So I think there is going to be a situation where some young people are going to be financially impacted by this. You know, it's not you turn 16, you work a summer camp job or you work in a lumberyard in the summer anymore. There's so many different things. You know, there's 16-year-old DJs that are putting their mixes on the internet and they're getting work from that. So there's a lot of things they're going to have to consider. Other countries that are considering bans on social media as well. The UK government wants to do this. They asked about 10,000 parents what they thought about this, and about 89 supported a ban on social media for kids under 16. Several other countries also considering the similar sort of bans and restrictions, including Denmark, France, Greece, Poland, Slovenia, Spain, Sweden, Turkey, Malaysia, and the aforementioned United Kingdom. Mental health impacts are the big thing. Exposure to harmful content, addictive platform design, and online safety risks for children. That's what they're going to be looking at. So 5 o'clock this afternoon is when the Cultural Minister, Mark Miller, is going to be doing that press conference. And it's going to go on forever. It's probably just going to be a bunch of windbag stuff. They need to regulate. They need to have a regulator and a regulator with teeth. Because if the social media company lobbyists, who they pay millions of dollars a year, can lobby successfully that these companies can have, leeway to do certain things, then we're not doing our job properly. If you're one of those parents that has no problem with your kid being on social media, then that's fine. If you're one of those parents who has kids under 16, you don't want them on social media, that's also fine as well. It should be down to what the parents decide to choose. The government shouldn't be making this decision for us. So I don't know what's going to happen at 5 o'clock. Is this going to be something that happens in the next 6 months? Is it going to be, within the next year? You also got to remember, too, that these under 16s that you're about to ban from social media are going to be very ripe for voting age anytime soon. So if you collectively annoy a group of people who are under 18 and they're just about to turn the age of, voting majority, you're probably going to have a few people that are going to absolutely never vote for you. Regardless of what party brings this in. You're going to have people go, yeah, no, I'm not voting for that party. They did that thing that they banned us from the internet, remember? People remember. We hold grudges. All right, more of the Alex Pearson Show on the way after this. Stay there.
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0: incredibly lazy. I'm one of them. I love procrastinating. Love nothing more than sitting around my house and going, should I leave and go do something? The answer is no. I don't want to. I like being at my house. It's fun. If someone drags me out, that's good. But I, you know what? There's one thing I won't do, and I won't line up for stuff. I don't know what y'all like, but if there's a restaurant I want to go to, just say it's new. You know how you see those Instagram stories like, oh, Toronto's hottest new restaurant is this. And I'm like, okay, that looks good. But if I go there now, it's going to be me and 70 people trying to get in. You know when like a cookie place drops a new flavor cookie and everyone's like, I got to get that cookie, and there's a lineup for these things? I'm not doing that. I'm not lining up for anything. If there's a lineup or a wait longer than 30 minutes, I'm out of there. 20-minute max wait for a table for dinner. Otherwise, we go to... people hate having dinner with me because of this. I generally like hole-in-the-wall places anyway. People in Toronto and the GTA are paying strangers to wait in line for them. This is what I learned this morning. So apparently, professional line sitters in Toronto are charging anywhere between 20 and 50 bucks an hour to wait on behalf of you. So it could be... you're lining up for those limited edition food releases, you know, pizza, ice cream, whatever, because you don't want to do it. You don't want to line up, so you're sending someone there to do it for you. The other thing that people are getting people to line up for them for, passport photo applications. Like, they're paying people. You can go on TaskRabbit. Not only can you get a dude to come to your house to help you put together your IKEA furniture or hang a painting on the wall in a correct manner that's level, you can get people to line up for you.
1: Of course.
0: I knew this was a thing. I just didn't want to believe it was a thing.
1: Why not?
0: Because I'd never do this myself. But now I see it. I was like, that actually makes sense.
1: But you got to ask yourself, what is your time worth to you?
0: What is it worth?
1: It's a personal thing. Yeah. And it's not necessarily about putting a monetary value on it. Yeah. You'll know it when you feel it. Like, I'm not spending my time. Like, if I had access to the food that's at the end of that line, I would be very happy.
0: Yeah.
1: But I'm going to be less happy the longer I'm in this line.
0: It makes sense. We're a gig economy. Yeah. It's an app that people use in this city a lot. And it reminds me of what we used to do in the early 90s. Remember when you had to line up for concert tickets?
1: Yeah.
0: Right? So our trick was this. We had this one friend who was like, I'll do anything. So our policy was, at Ticketmaster Australia, you could buy 5 tickets.
1: Okay.
0: So we would cover the cost of our one friend's ticket.
1: Yeah.
0: We would line up and buy the tickets.
1: Smart.
0: So the 4 of us could just sleep.
1: Good.
0: I'm not lining up at 2:00 in the morning for Pearl Jam tickets.
1: I don't line up for much.
0: No.
1: I'll line up for a passport because I need one.
0: Right.
1: I'm not lining up
0: can pay people to line up for a passport.
1: Yeah, no. I want to earn it.
0: You want to earn that?
1: I want to earn my passport.
0: I always find that people have little tips on which office you should go to. Like, if you're willing to drive an hour, this is the office to go to.
1: Look, a couple of years ago, right before Christmas, the day I was supposed to leave for the airport with my kids, I realized my kids' passports had expired. So, and I was able to make it on the next, like, the same flight 24 hours
0: and get
1: later.
0: Get emergency
1: passports.
0: And I got passports.
1: They were really, really, they were super profesh.
0: Well, I know that the passport offices hired, 500 extra people to help process. That's going to help.
1: Yeah, right? No, it was, I had a lot of respect for them that day because they were very helpful.
0: I find this interesting, too, because I won't line up for anything for longer than 20 minutes. Like, if it's 20-minute wait for dinner, sure.
1: Yeah.
0: If it's, 30, 45 minutes, I'm out. But the fact is, there's so many limited edition food things that people want to line up for. It's, hey, go get me that $4 cookie, and I'll pay you $60 to do it.
1: I don't care enough about a cookie. I don't care what's in it.
0: What is the one thing in Ben Mulrooney's world that you would be like, you know what, I will pay this person $50 now to line up for me?
1: If there was only one way
0: to
1: get tickets to go see the next Avengers movie.
0: Oh.
1: The only way was to wait in line. I would wait in line. I would wait in line overnight.
0: You'd wait in line.
1: Because I've been doing this with I've been taking my sons to the movies since they were 2.
0: Okay.
1: So I have taught them
0: this is a family
1: to
0: thing,
1: sit quietly to the point that now they are the old men getting upset with other people who are getting.
0: That's hilarious.
1: Oh, yeah.
0: I don't like when people talk in the movies.
1: I almost got myself killed.
0: At the movies?
1: I almost got killed.
0: Oh, you got into a verbal altercation?
1: Yeah. Well, I'm sorry. I told this story last week, but I went to go see Titanic in 1997 with my brother and my sister, and we were in South Florida, and some people were talking a lot, and I took it for the whole movie. A lot of people tried to get them to shush, and of course they shushed them back and laughed.
0: 3-hour movie.
1: But Rose is now hogging the door, and Jack is imminently going to die, and they are laughing. So I told them to shut the F up, and then one guy got up and walked towards me and said,
2: I'm going to see you outside.

0: And
1: we went out
0: the emergency exit, jumped in the car, and ran away.
2: I would have done the exact same thing.
0: Yeah.
2: I don't like confrontation.
0: Oh, neither do I.
2: But I'm glad that I finally learned this, because when I have some money, and I don't know when that's going to be, I'll just pay people to line up for me for stuff. It's like, hey, Craig's Cookies has a new cookie. Go get me the cookie.
0: I do enjoy a Craig's cookie.
2: He's got the pudding now too.
0: Banana pudding.
2: Everyone does the banana pudding.
0: Yeah, I love a Craig's cookie. Can I tell you one I was most excited about but disappointed with? And I believe I've told Craig himself. I love the idea of the Pop-Tart cookie, it doesn't work for me.
2: Doesn't work?
0: Doesn't work. And I love both cookies and Pop-Tarts. It's just not a common.
2: I don't like Pop-Tarts. It's too sweet that time of the morning. I need oatmeal.
0: I don't eat them in the morning.
2: Hang on. When are you having Pop-Tarts?
0: Whenever the spirit moves.
2: Hang on. Is that a snack food for you?
0: Cereal's a snack food for me. American cereals. I've got a ranking system for American
2: cereals. Seinfeld, what do you got?
0: American Corn Pops. American Fruit Loops.
2: Yeah.
0: Oops All Berries.
2: Oops All Berries?
0: Well, yes, because you got Cap'n Crunch, and then you got Crunch Berries, and then there was an explosion at the Crunch Berry Factory, and now Oops All Berries.
2: Okay, I didn't know this. Yeah.
0: Yes. Yes, 1,000 times yes. And then we've got, depending on my mood, it's either Fruity Pebbles or Cocoa Pebbles.
2: And
0: all of them, the American cereals, much better than the Canadian, and this is not an elbows-up situation. They're just fundamentally better.
2: You know, the food scientist, Alton Brown, he once said that the best breakfast cereal is freshly popped unsalted popcorn and half and half creamer, which is actually meant to be put on cereal as well, not just for coffee.
0: Yeah, I love Alton Brown, but in that moment, he sounds like he needs to be committed.
2: It's the only way to eat Cinnamon Toast Crunch. Cinnamon Toast Crunch in a bowl with half and half.
0: Toast Crunch is amazing.
2: Once I want you to try it with half and half and then tell me what you think.
0: But it depends on, because I like emptying half a box of cereal into a giant bowl and eating that bowl.
2: And then
0: I don't know if I could do that with half and half.
2: But here's the thing I do is I empty half the box in and then I get the Cinnamon Toast Crunch milk and I'm like, I'm going to need more cereal.
0: Right.
2: And then I end up eating the entire box.
0: What's up with these insane people who pour the milk in first and then the cereal?
2: Who does this?
0: Crazy people.
2: Huh? I've never seen anyone do this.
0: But how many people are you paying attention? They walk amongst us. They do. They walk amongst us for sure. No,
2: Hang on. You put the milk in the bowl first, then add the cereal?
3: Yeah.
2: That's psychotic behavior.
0: It's psychotic behavior.
2: That's wild.
0: We shall give you no quarter.
2: That is unhinged.
0: We shall give you no quarter.
2: Unhinged.
0: Yeah, no,
2: that's not healthy.
0: I don't even want to hear his justification.
2: Jeez, milk in the bowl first? I bet you drink 1% milk too. I bet you're one of those people.
3: Yeah. 3.25.
0: Too much.
2: No, the Homer milk's
0: that's
2: the best
0: way
2: one.
0: Too much.
2: That's the best one. That's the best
0: no,
2: one.
0: No, you feel it coming out of your pores instantly.
2: Mike Stubbs in London with 980 CFPL is going to continue the cereal conversation after 3 o'clock. All right, stay there. Back here with Ben Mulrooney. Your show's coming up at, I filled in for you yesterday.
0: Yes, thank you.
2: It's very stressful. Yes.
0: I was in Montreal for an event for the Israeli University, Ben Gurion University.
2: Okay.
0: And I was interviewing the podcaster, Dan Senor.
2: How'd that go?
0: It was amazing. It was fantastic. He wrote The Genius of Israel, Startup Nation, a whole bunch of stuff. But it was the interview that happened prior to that, the one that I watched with a former hostage named Noah Argamani. You might recognize her. She was a beautiful girl who was abducted from the Nova Festival. And then her face was everywhere because there was a video of her on a motorbike being taken into Gaza.
2: Right, yeah.
0: And she was in captivity for 265 days. Her mother was dying of terminal brain cancer, and they rescued her 3 weeks before her mother died. So she was able to be with her mom for 3 weeks.
2: Man, yeah, that's it. What an awful experience. And then having that on top as well.
0: Yeah. And when she got out, she said she became one of the faces of the hostages. Everybody knew who she was. And when she came out, it didn't register for so long. Like, why do you all know who I am?
2: Yeah. And how has she been? Did you ask her how she's sort of been dealing with that? Well, because there's a level of fame, an unnecessary fame that she now has.
0: She believes that she was going to be a computer coder, and she decided that that's not what God intended for her. Like, she now has to do something with what happened to her. And so she's been a spokesperson, an advocate, and she's been on the speaking circuit. She's spoken before committees, and she's gone to the White House. And she was named one of Time Magazine's 100 most influential people of the year.
2: Way to take a life-altering event to yourself and go, okay, how can I turn this into an actual positive?
0: Yeah.
2: That's wild stuff. Yeah. You're going to play that after 3 o'clock?
0: Well, we're going to talk about that.
2: Take it up and talk about that? Okay, good. All right, Ben Mulrooney's on your radio at 3 o'clock. I'll be back here for Alex tomorrow at 2. See ya.
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12: You're doing it again.
13: Doing what?
12: Standing in your driveway, looking at the sky. Ribs are already marinating, aren't they?
13: Yeah, since yesterday. But there's a system moving through. And if it hits a 4 o'clock...
12: What does the radar say?
13: Clears by 2. UV is solid all afternoon. Bug index is low.
12: So fire it up.
13: Yeah. Yeah, okay. Fire it up.
12: You're bringing me a plate, right?
14: 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So you never have to guess. 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
16: From the National Newsroom of the Canadian Press, I'm Naira Ahmed. Prime Minister Mark Carney says the idea of a new world order could be raised at next week's G7 meeting following his Davos speech earlier this year. Carney says other partners like the Gulf states and Kenya will be there to bring a broader perspective and a broader element of the solution.
17: The strands of that new order yet to be born could be woven in Evian.
16: The government of France, who is leading the summit, says priorities at the G7 will include settling major geopolitical crises, including through support to Ukraine and online protection for children. Meanwhile, Montreal Mayor Soraya Martinez-Ferrada is denouncing alleged racist and discriminatory behavior by a North End police unit towards residents, also pledging to expedite the rollout of body cameras as an investigation into 16 officers revs up. Ferrada called the allegations extremely disturbing.
18: Last night, what we saw is totally unacceptable, and I know that the trust between police officers and citizens has been fragilized with the allegations last night. We need to be working together in order to change an institution that is there to protect all of us.
16: On Friday, senior police officials moved to disband a night patrol unit in the city's Montreal Nord borough, suspending 2 officers and reassigning 14 others after instances of alleged racial profiling and prejudice. In Ontario now, 5 children are dead and an infant is among the others injured after a 2-vehicle collision in rural Ontario. OPP say the 4 girls and 1 boy were between the ages of 4 and 12. Ontario Provincial Police West Region Commander Superintendent Dwight Twibb says Good Samaritans stopped to help first responders at the scene on Friday evening.
19: Emergency responders attended the scene and provided immediate care. I want to recognize their professionalism, dedication, and compassion in responding to such a devastating incident. I would also like to thank the Good Samaritans that stopped and provided assistance to our first responders during this tragedy.
16: Tibbs says police are investigating the full circumstances of the crash. And police in Newfoundland and Labrador are warning residents about a violent online extremist group targeting youth.
2: The Royal Newfoundland Constabulary says it's aware of the online group called 764, which it says deliberately victimizes, recruits, and targets children, often through online gaming platforms. They say they're aware of youth being extorted into committing crimes after being contacted through games like Roblox and Minecraft. They say the group is known to coerce youth into producing child exploitation material and to self-harm. Police are urging parents to keep a close eye on their kids' internet use and to keep tablets and other devices connected to the internet out of bedrooms or other private spaces. Lisa Laporte, The Canadian Press.
16: This is The Canadian Press. In sports, Jalen Brunson and the comeback Knicks did it again, and now they're the champion Knicks. For the first time in 53 years, New York rules the NBA. The Knicks beat the San Antonio Spurs 94-90 in Game 5 of the NBA Finals on Saturday night. Former Toronto Raptor OG Anunoby collects his second championship ring after tipping the ball with 1.2 seconds left in Game 4 during the largest comeback in NBA Finals history. The victory parade is set for Thursday. In FIFA World Cup action, play is underway between Australia and Turkey in Vancouver. Elsewhere, Scotland beat Haiti 1-0 in Boston. Brazil and Morocco played a 1-1 draw in a marquee Group C matchup. In Group B, Qatar earned its first World Cup point in history by rallying to a 1-1 draw against Switzerland. The result leaves Canada, Bosnia-Herzegovina, Qatar, and Switzerland level on 1 point after the opening round of matches. From the Canadian Press, I'm Naira Ahmed.
6: This is the weekend edition of the Alex Pearson Show with guest host David Cooper.
8: Hey, welcome in. It's the last show. I'm David Cooper. Alex Pearson is away. For the next hour, you might lose a brain cell or two, but you're going to definitely learn a few things along the way. You might be wondering, what's the last show? Well, that's a program that airs evenings every night, and I host it. That's 7 p.m. in Toronto, 9 p.m. in London. But let's forget about tonight. Let's talk the next 60 minutes. Here are some of the upcoming topics for the show. How do pigeons navigate so well, especially when they can't see the sun on a cloudy day? Turns out they use a quantum compass and metal in their livers. What? How does that work? We'll tell you in 10 minutes' time. Then after that, have you looked at a news headline lately and thought that can't be real? Remember when society had rules? Halfway through the hour, this question. What happens when the things we're all supposed to agree on suddenly become optional? You'll learn that it's norm shock, the hangover from living through absurd times. Those are some of the topics we're going to cover on the show. There are going to be more, but let's dive in. Live from the NASA headquarters was an announcement on the Artemis 3 mission and its new crew. We are not live from those headquarters, but we are live on the show here with Professor Jesse Rogerson to cover science news. Jesse is an astrophysics prof at York University. Jesse, welcome into the show. I made it seem like we were reporting live from the scene there, didn't I?
20: That's what I want. I always want people to understand is that I'm always hanging out at NASA and reporting from there live. Yes.
8: We had a contributor on the show in England, and I always say live from the scene of his apartment, you know, because he would do the show remotely. This is exciting. We got a crew unveiled. It's an international crew.
20: It is.
8: Last time we went near the moon, not to the moon, near the moon, not on the moon, but around the moon, there was a Canadian and three Americans. Now there's an Italian and three Americans.
20: That's right. The European Space Agency is providing a ton of tech for the Artemis program, notably some of the power modules on the Orion spacecraft, the one that's taking the humans there and back to the moon. So as part of these reciprocal agreements, usually the space agencies involved get to put humans on these spacecraft. And we did it as Canadians because we committed robotics to a project that's no longer happening, which is the Lunar Gateway Space Station. We're going to provide another Canadarm, but we were still committed.
8: Canadarm? How do you say that? What's the official pronunciation of the Canada arm?
20: I say Canadarm.
8: Okay.
20: Canadarm.
8: All right.
20: Canada
8: arm. You're the scientist.
20: One of those two. So the Europeans get to send Luca Parmitano, very, very experienced astronaut. He's flown to the International Space Station twice already. And so this will be his third space flight, along with Randy Bresnik, Andrew Douglas, and Frank Rubio. So those three are Americans. Only one of them on the spacecraft has never flown before. So this is an experienced crew. the Artemis 3 mission is going to low Earth orbit. So it's not going to the moon. It's not going near the moon. It's not going on the moon. It's staying here at Earth because they got a couple of really important things they need to do before they fly off to the moon for Artemis 4. The biggest one of which is to test docking and rendezvous procedures with the landers for the moon. So there's two, Blue Origin and SpaceX are developing landers, and they need to actually get up into space and practice docking with those landers before they actually go to the moon.
8: Cool. Let's talk about this Italian guy, Luca Parmitano. I feel like you could not get a more Italian name than that. Are there fun Italian jokes to be made? Is there going to be spaghetti in the space station? I don't know. But it is a good looking crew, I got to say. Any other things about them that you're excited about?
20: Well, so I think what's being shown here by this crew is the experience necessary to do these difficult things. So Luca Parmitano has a lot of experience in flight, as does Randy Bresnik in flight. So these people have spent a lot of time on different spacecrafts, on different airplanes, in test flying, and the actual procedures they're going to be doing in orbit are difficult things. It's a 2-week long mission, and they're going to do two rendezvous with two different landers. Blue Origin's going to launch theirs in advance, and then the Orion capsule will go and rendezvous with it and dock, and then they're going to dispatch from that and go find the SpaceX one, rendezvous with it and dock with that. So it's a complex mission. We say it's only at low Earth orbit, but this is a very complex mission, and Parmitano is one of the best in the business about with flight. So the crew makes sense. Hiring the crew makes a lot of sense for this mission. And what's really interesting is the discussion about the makeup of the crew. Notably, no women were on this mission. And then what that means for the next mission, Artemis 4, which is the one where they're actually putting humans on the ground. The next mission, the Artemis 4, humans are supposed to walk around. And you would imagine that that's quite a political decision on which humans you're sending.
8: Yeah, that'll be exciting. It'll be America's Next Top Neil Armstrong, the TV show. Like, who's going to get to step foot on the moon first for the first time in what, 60 years, almost 60 years?
20: It's guaranteed to be an American. They're not going to allow that spot to be filled by one of the partners, like a Canadian or European or a Japanese astronaut. It's conceivable that a partner could be involved in the mission. So it's conceivable that a partner could be sent, though my bet would be that it would be four Americans sent. And then you can imagine, think of all the astronauts in the astronaut corps at NASA thinking about who they're all vying for that Artemis 4 mission. Of course.
8: Yeah. Who do I got to take out to a fancy dinner at a four Michelin star restaurant to grease those wheels?
20: Yes, exactly. I'm sure they're just like when the Apollo era was happening, and they were deciding who was going to be on which mission, and all of those astronauts wanted to be the Apollo 11.
8: Yeah, I feel like schmoozing is an important skill to have as an astronaut, because you could be the most qualified astronaut in the world. If they don't like you, you're not getting on the mission. You got to be qualified in your schmoozing skills.
20: As much as we want to believe, I don't think that weighs hugely on how they choose.
8: It must factor in a little bit. Like, if no one wants to work with you because people don't like you, you're not getting chosen.
20: You're backing up a little bit, of course, but I think that astronauts are already chosen to be likable and good teammates and easy to work with. They're already all of that.
8: So the schmooze factor is built in. They wouldn't have made it this far if they weren't good schmoozers.
20: That's right.
8: All right, let's go to our next story, because unless there's anything else you want to add there.
20: No. I guess the only last thing to say is that Blue Origin just had a huge mishap on the launch pad. Did you see that?
8: No.
20: Massive explosion on the launch pad with their new Glenn rocket, and it destroyed their launch capabilities at that launch station. So they got a lot of work to do, and that does have some impact on when they're going to be launching their landers and testing those out. When is this mission? When is Artemis 3 happening? Is unsure.
8: Well, it was cool. I saw it. I don't know why I said no. I did see that explosion. Not cool, I guess. I mean, cool from an explosion perspective, but not from a danger.
20: Very nice explosion. Very bad for space flight.
8: Yeah. Let's go to our next story. We're going to stay in space, but go way further out. One thing that often comes up on my show is aliens. I remain skeptical. I don't think aliens have visited us. At least I don't see much evidence for it, compelling evidence. But there was a survey that talked to various scientists about what they thought of aliens. What were some of the main findings? Also, what do you think of aliens?
20: Okay, well, so we'll get to what I think in a second. That's a great question. Let's look at what this study actually was. So this was in Nature. It was published in Nature. It was a survey of astrobiologists asking a specific question. Because In the last 12 months, there's been two big findings in the astrobiologist community. One was on an exoplanet. Using the James Webb Space Telescope, they found in the atmosphere of an exoplanet a trace gas that could indicate life, dimethyl sulfide. And it's on Earth that that gas is created by biological processes. Another study that was done in the last 12 months was on Mars. It found some interesting mineral deposits on Mars in ancient rocks that could have been created by biological processes. So you have these two findings that indicate possible biological processes somewhere out in the universe. And what this study was interested in is, what do experts in the field actually think about these results? Do they agree with them? Do they think it finds life? Is it, what do they think? So they did this survey. They had about a little over 400 respondents, 400 astrobiologists. So these are clear experts indicating whether or not they think this found life. For the one on the exoplanet, about 6% strongly agreed that it found life.
8: Scientists don't overwhelmingly think there's life on this faraway planet. But what about this stuff on Mars?
20: On Mars, 15%.
8: All right.
20: So both of them are very, for both of them, they're not saying that it is found, but the distribution and the neutrality involved indicates that there's a lot of undecided opinions, and actually confirming life in a place is difficult to do.
8: When we come back from the break, the question that everyone wants the answer to: could hiding inside of a pigeon's liver there be a quantum compass? If that makes as much sense to you as it does to me, stick around, because we'll clarify it. Although it probably already makes perfect sense. We're here with Jesse Rogerson. We'll be back. I'm David Cooper. Alex Pearson is away.
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8: How do birds get their sense of direction? Is it some weird organ in their body? Is it a thought they have in their brain? Do they follow the sun? How does it all work? Well, look no further than the pigeon's liver. I'm here with Jesse Rogerson. We are discussing science news stories, and this one is kind of a mind bender. Jesse, welcome back to the show.
12: Thank you for having me. Yes, it broke my brain a little too to think about the liver in terms of finding your way in nature. But apparently they've located in the messenger pigeon's liver a way of doing this. So do you have a messenger pigeon?
8: I don't own a messenger pigeon, although my cat would really like it if I got one. Unfortunately, the pigeon would not make it through the day. He would murder the pigeon, but he would love that.
12: It's incredible, these animals. You can displace them from their home and then like attach a letter to them, and then they'll fly right back to their home. Like, they know exactly where they're going. They can go quite long distances, many kilometers, tens of kilometers, and find their way back home no problem. And how do you actually narrow down how they're doing this? And for a long time, all sort of like bird migration and you know, finding the way through nature is suspected to have been done using the Earth's magnetic field. That's the only, you have two big things. You have the position of the sun, which is clearly demonstrates direction. It rises in the east, it sets in the west. Fair. But also you have this, you could make the prediction that Earth's magnetic field would play a role, because you have magnetic field lines going north-south. So you have these sort of built-in natural things, but how do you actually figure out what it's doing? And so in Germany, a group of scientists wanted to figure this out, and they were looking at the liver, which has a higher concentration of iron. And iron is something that would align with a magnetic field. The iron is there because it's being broken down by the liver. It's in the bloodstream, just like you and I have iron in our liver, iron in our blood.
8: What is it called when a metal has like a directionality to its magnetic field?
12: Ferrous?
8: Yeah. Okay. The iron is what a magnet is made out of.
12: Yeah. Iron is something that will react to a magnetic field and align with it. Nickel will do it as well. Cobalt will also do it. Not all metals will do it. So there's a higher concentration of iron in the pigeon's liver. And then what they were able to, they did some really interesting imagery of on the really small scale of these things called macrophages inside the liver, which is a place with a higher concentration of the iron that's connected to a neural connection to the brain of the pigeon. And they can see that there's literally a direct connection from the liver where the iron is up to the brain of the pigeon. And they said this might be where the information is coming from with the magnetism. So how do you test this, right? How do you figure this out? So here's what they did. They took 34 pigeons. They displaced them from their home. They brought them about 20 kilometers away. And the goal is to just release them and let them go home. Half of them, they gave a drug that disrupted this connection between the macrophage and the liver and the neuron. So that,
8: and the macrophage is somehow connected to the iron.
12: Yeah, the iron in the liver is where the macrophage is, yeah.
8: So they figured out a way to break the connection between iron and the brain, the iron in the liver and the brain for some of the birds and not others.
12: That's right. And then they said, okay, go home. The ones that had no drug given and had no disruption to the connection made it home very quickly, as easy as they normally would. The other ones that had this disruption completely lost. They couldn't find their way. So clear demonstration that the connection there of the iron seems to be the reason they're able to do it. Now, this was done in cloudy conditions because they wanted to take out the variable of the sun. And they found that once they repeated the experiment when the sun was out, and that had they were all able to find their way back home, no problem.
8: So pigeons have a little compass in their liver that takes advantage of, I don't know, atomic, subatomic properties of magnetism with iron, and that's amazing.
12: And yeah, and then they're able to rely on that really well, like very precisely when there's no sun out. Whereas for the ones that have no ability to do that, they're completely lost. Isn't that crazy?
8: That is wild. I'm like trying to wrap my head around this. Do we have this and we just don't know it? And that's how we know how to get home? Or is it the GPS on my iPhone that lets
12: me get
8: home?
12: It's one of those
8: two. Yeah, yeah.
12: I love the experimental design of this because it shows so clearly the relationship of the iron in the liver. And you're able to like take out the variables that you need to isolate for, like get rid of the sun as a variable, and just show clearly that that's the connection. So it's a really good experiment. And apparently it's the liver that does this.
8: And that's why pigeons can home and find their way home. Is that why they call it homing? Because you can find your way home if you're good at homing?
12: I have no idea.
0: That's a good question.
8: All right. I disagree. See, you don't know everything, Jesse. Let's go to our last topic here. One of the things that excites me about AI in medicine is that these like AI, large language models, whatever, can discover new medical techniques, drugs that are novel, sort of piecing together everything they've learned and being like, hey, we haven't tried this. I don't know that that's quite how it works, but just this idea that AI can help us discover new techniques in medicine is pretty exciting, maybe also a little scary. Mm-hmm. Let's talk about this AI-designed vaccine. And before we get in, I can't imagine the misinformation and conspiracy theories that some people will take from hearing that AI designed a vaccine.
12: Oh my
8: gosh. And I get the fear of the unknown, but you know.
12: David, I was thinking the exact same thing. Just the regular vaccines, just normal, not even thinking of like the COVID vaccine craze, just regular, normal, important vaccines like the measles vaccines are already under threat through misinformation. So then let alone influenza and COVID and so on. So this is out of the University of Cambridge. How do you actually protect your immune system against viruses like say influenza or COVID-19 or something like that? Well, what we do is we build something that recognizes a specific trait of a virus, and then we teach our immune system to attack that. That's what a vaccine does, basically.
8: It's like taking going to the gym for your immune system. It's like you take the vaccine and that you just went to the gym for 3 years and your workout involved fighting COVID. Now you're better at it.
12: Now, the problem is that viruses mutate. And so that's why the COVID-19 vaccine has been changed and the influenza changes every year and so on. So what would happen? How do you make this more efficient, or so you don't have to change it very often? What they have done, what this group in Cambridge did, is they looked at the DNA sequences of all of these different viruses and got the AI to pick out patterns that were missing, basically traits of these viruses that are not changing with mutations, ones that are more likely to be stable. And then what you do is you make your vaccine attack those traits of the virus as opposed to something more macro that we're more able to see as a human. So you get the AI to sort of figure out the traits that are common across the mutations that we would miss.
8: So you sort of train the AI on historic modifications to, let's say, a flu vaccine. So it gets smart at knowing what those modifications are based on maybe the virus of that year, the way it looked genetically or something. Mm-hmm. And then it can predict what those changes should be for the following year. Am I making sense right now?
12: It's not that it would predict what the changes would be for the following year. What it's doing is it's figuring out that there are some things that are not changing with mutations. And you design your immunization to attack the things that don't change about the specific families of viruses. And then what you do when you create a vaccine from that is you have one that's more able to attack all of the viruses within a specific type of family, like SARS or COVID or something like that. And they've already done it. They've already made it. And it's already in human trials and they're already checking it out. And they've had some modest success with it. It has been able to do what it's set out to do. So like you vaccinate a human and it can protect against a family of viruses, though the immune response is modest. So it's not a strong response to the different viruses that they're going for.
8: So it might not prevent you from getting the flu, but if you get it, your immune system will be primed to defeat it more likely?
12: Potentially. Yeah. And then the other thing is looking at things like long term, like they have no idea how long the protection would last. Like when you get like a COVID-19 vaccine or influenza vaccine, that might last 6 months to a year or something like that. But if you have one that doesn't worry about mutations, is this going to last a year, or is it going to last 10 years? Or if it's a modest response, or is it going to wear off really quickly? These are open questions to the problem.
8: Well, you know, it's not an open question about how long something's going to last your time here on the show, Jesse, because we are out of it, but I have enjoyed talking to you. Thanks for joining us, filling us in on some science news. Appreciate you being here.
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8: 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After the break, norm shock, a concept that explains why the world feels so unsettling right now. I'm David Cooper, Alex Pearson's away.
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16: 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UV's perfect Saturday. Bug index is low Sunday morning.
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0: feel anxiety and confusion with the world right now, with how everyone is acting? What if it isn't personal to you? What if it's a totally rational response to living through a time where the shared rules of society seem to shift all the time? When norms change quickly, we get something called norm shock. I am here with speaker, consultant, therapist, and coach Komal Basine, who's come up with this phrase, norm shock, and we're going to pick it apart for you. Komal, welcome to the show.
1: Thank you so much for having me, David.
0: So I just gave a crude definition. This is like a concept you recently wrote about, and it's really interesting. Do you want to set it up for me? What is norm shock?
1: Yeah, I would be very happy to. So, I mean, I think the term really speaks for itself. Norm shock is what happens when the collective agreements that we've all had unconsciously in place and that we've all been following, that have been put in place and allowed us to sort of move and flow with each other in society as social beings, as animals, when they come under threat, we register that not just in terms of an observation, a cognitive exercise of seeing something falling apart or a political thing happening on the outside. We actually register that on the nervous system level. That is to say, we experience that impact of that in our bodies. And I myself have been observing everything that's going on in the world, feeling the sensation of like kind of disorientation, destabilization. Is this actually happening? Is this realness of what's out there? I myself have been experiencing that. And I looked around to see, you know, so like how do therapists, philosophers, social, you know, public thinkers talk about this term? And I couldn't find the term that specifically matches that feeling of being destabilized by norms unraveling and the feeling and the sensation that we register in our nervous systems. And I was standing there one day and I'm like, I cannot believe this is happening. I picked up the piece of news. I was like, oh my goodness. The norms don't hold anymore. I'm in shock. And that's when it hit me. I was like, this is norm shock.
0: Is it when our politicians and leaders and ways in which we thought the world worked shift rapidly and everyone acts like it's normal? Is that it? Or is it when like the average behavior of people you know on an individual, is it in a grand scale, like at the government news scale? Or is it like, oh, my neighbor who seemed perfectly normal is now every day talking to me about bizarre conspiracy theories like they're true? Like, or is it both?
1: It's such a good question. It's both. It's both. So I would have never thought, I'm a Canadian. I would have never thought that our relationship with the US would become destabilized. That's very political. That was a shock to my system because I rely on norms to help me get through my life. I rely on the norm that when a person books a meeting with me, they're going to show up. Right. So we're all relying on norms all the time. We relied on a norm for me to get here with you today.
0: True. Right? You know, I'm thinking of Canada and the U.S. and the whole 51st state thing. But I was recalling when Russia invaded Ukraine, I have like this Russian friend who's been living in the U.S. for like 15 years. And he's sort of like a proud Russian guy. And he had this sort of crisis in that moment where he felt the need to denounce like Russian leadership, what his country was doing. I imagine it was huge for him.
1: Yes.
0: In that moment. Is it something like that?
1: Yes. Yeah. I would say the way to think about it is we are relying on background agreements or what I call the givens, the things that are givens in our lives. And some of those givens are big, that democracy actually is a real thing. And that it upholds our rights and that who we elect is actually who we actually elected, not somebody else that we didn't elect or things like that, right? So there's big, big norms that we rely on because can you imagine trying to get your kid to school or trying to get to your job or trying to host your dinner party or trying to run your radio show if democracy wasn't actually true? So we rely on believing and those norms being true in order to function. Otherwise, we would be very distracted as animals. And so it's both big like that and small. For example, I was sitting in a park with my best friend yesterday and she was describing this feeling that she has where she just doesn't feel right about where things are at in the world, and it's affecting her day to day. She says she feels exhausted, and in meetings, she feels like she struggles more. So it can also be happening on a much more micro scale. It certainly can be happening between neighbors, especially if you've had a norm where it's, hello, how are you? Greetings, talking about kids, talking about your shared driveway, not talking about conspiracy theories. So norm shock registers at the nervous system level. And importantly, it is happening at the collective level. It's happening between for all of us. We register in different ways. One person, it might be rage, anger, grief. Another person, it might be confusion, disorientation, destabilization, malaise, etc. But the thing that's happening, the unraveling or the destabilization, that's happening to all of us.
0: It's funny because we're not always like consciously aware of norms. They kind of operate in the background. We wake up every day. We believe the paper in our pocket is worth something. You know, money is just literally a piece of paper. But we all agree a norm is that currency buys us groceries, gas, all that stuff. You know, when those foundational things get pulled out from under us, I think we really notice them. But we're so intertwined with the way we think the world works. When it changes, it's almost like hard to even say the way that it changed. I mean, and then people can totally, you know, invalidate you and just say, oh, that's just politicians being politicians, or, oh, wars happen, you know, but we feel it. Is withdrawing a potential response to it, just like completely feeling numb to the world?
1: Yeah, it's a really good question. And the thing is that this is ontological in nature, meaning that this is about the nature of being human. So what is our nature as humans? We are social animals. We survived, and we survived the Neanderthals. We survived, you know, lions and tigers and all sorts of other species in very harsh climates to get to where we are right now. How did we do that? We did that through this thing called cooperation. We, as animals, learned how to cooperate. How did we learn how to cooperate? We learned how to cooperate, and how did we express that cooperation? Well, we expressed it through, over time, creating and developing norms of how we're going to be with each other and how we're going to share, how we're going to live with each other, how we're going to be in shared reality together, how we're going to create our agreements, how we're going to, you know, behave, act, feed, share resources, trade, all of these things. And so they do happen in the background. There's a background apparatus that every human has. It's the nature of being human that says, I'm going to sort stimuli, endless amounts of stimuli, and I'm going to sort and take things as givens so that I can feel safe enough to get on with it. And so when we feel this destabilization that we're feeling right now, it is that background apparatus that's going, whoa, all the givens that I took for granted are not givens. Like, it is not a given that I'm safe in my country, or that a sitting president won't be, you know, abducted overnight. And, you know,
0: where do you think it comes from? Because I think one potential answer to that question would be the kind of swing from Western liberal democracies to the right politically, like in the US, the 2024 election. But I actually think it goes deeper than that. I think it might actually have been COVID when the lockdowns happened.
1: Yeah, such a good point. I agree. I think that we didn't fully recover from COVID. If you think about it, we are designed anthropologically for like proximate danger, meaning the things that are closest to us are the things that we are designed to be able to process and cope and move forward on. And we are also not really designed for the onslaught that we are currently experiencing. And so I do think that COVID was a trailhead that we didn't fully process collectively before everything else layered on.
0: Well, I'm here with Komal Mbasine, a speaker, consultant, therapist, and coach. We've named the feeling norm shock. But if the world really does feel less stable than it used to right now, what do we do with that? Coming up after the break, how to stay grounded when the ground itself seems to be moving out from underneath us. I'm David Cooper. Alex Pearson is away. More of the weekend edition of the Alex Pearson Show with guest host David Cooper still to come.
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0: If norm shock is the feeling you get when society around you changes in unexpected ways and you don't know how to process it, how do we avoid becoming permanently anxious, numb, cynical, or checked out? That is what we're going to discuss here with Komal Bhasin, a speaker, consultant, therapist, and coach. Komal, welcome back to the show.
1: Thank you.
0: Okay, recap norm shock for me, for anyone just tuning in.
1: Yeah, norm shock is the feeling you get when the shared agreements that we all were operating by in the background start to fray, and we've registered that within our bodies and the nervous system as a felt sense of destabilization.
0: One thing that came to mind as you were talking about it before the break was, like, I made some grand statement about how the belief that money is worth something is a societal norm. Ultimately, it's just a number on a screen or a piece of paper in your wallet, but it's the belief that it's worth something that makes, like, our whole economic system work. Inflation has run rampant over the last few years. So, like, going and believing that a carton of eggs is going to be like how whatever the price is, only to find that it's worth three times that amount and you can't afford it right now. Can that be a form of norm shock?
1: Absolutely. So I want to say a couple things there. First of all, that can be norm shock because it's not just like a shock to your wallet. It is what norm shock is about, what it does in your system, like what how you register that in your body. So that dull anxiety of like affordability of eggs, how my life would change if I couldn't make a cake anymore, or the things that require multiple eggs. The fact that you find yourself thinking about the cost of eggs for the first time in your life, and the sort of confusion around like, wow, I can't even imagine that I have to think about this. And the fact that that takes up space in your nervous system, that takes up space inside, that in itself is a form of norm shock. But I want to just throw out there, because you just talked about money, and I think this is super interesting and important. While we are currently registering the shock around the cost of things and inflation and affordability, economy, et cetera, we are also registering that AI is going to take over everything, and or the seismic shifts of AI, and importantly, that AI might make currency redundant.
0: Well, yeah, but you know what? And that's way more grand than what I was thinking of as you said that. Like, universities used to rely on students writing their own long form papers, essays. Like, there's an existential crisis potentially in education right now.
1: Yes.
0: Where like a student can just generate a thesis on Shakespeare. It might be mediocre, but they can do it by like writing a prompt. How can an institution function like that?
1: Yeah.
0: They're going to have to figure it out. But that's if you're a professor right now or even a student, that's a huge shock to norms.
1: Totally.
0: I want to talk about dealing with this, because I feel like I'm guilty of sometimes swinging from like doom scrolling on my phone late at night, watching the news, seeing all the horrible things that are happening, and then just like avoiding the news as much as I can. I am in radio, so I do actually need to read a little bit of the news. But yeah, like just avoiding the real negative stories. Maybe for a weekend, I'll shut off until Monday morning when I got to plug back in. How do people cope with this? How do you recommend, as a therapist, people cope with feeling like the ground beneath them is unstable because of what governments are doing and because of changing norms?
1: Yeah. Yep. So the first thing I want to say there that I think is important is that not everybody experiences norm shock the same way. So, and I think this is so important because there are those of us that may feel, I call it the betrayal confirmation asymmetry, which, and what I basically mean is this: there are those of us that are going to feel really betrayed right now. We're going to feel like we believed in system structures. We believed our governments worked for us. We believe that societal norms held, our relationships with each other held. And I feel really betrayed by what's being revealed to me in the world. And that might come with grief, with anger, with upset. And then there's going to be other people who are like, I always knew. I always knew that this was all BS. And, you know, I always knew that like system structures, they never worked for me. Picture people who are minoritized, racialized, coming from backgrounds where they've had these experiences for their whole lives. So this is not betrayal. This is confirmed. However, the confirmation brings cold comfort. Why? Because you're watching the rest of the world clue in, but not much is changing. It's not like people are now becoming, you know, righting the wrongs or becoming justice oriented or whatever it might be. And so we're going to have a range of emotions. The first thing I would say that's the key thing here is to name what is happening. And this is why I felt so

0: strongly about creating a term for this. When we name what we are feeling, and when we name specifically norm shock or whatever else you want to call it, important things happen. Number one, the part of us that thinks that we are experiencing this alone, or that this is just the funny feeling that we're having that's a one and done or it's going to pass, that part of us stops and says, this is a shared experience. And it specifically names this norm that has unraveled does not align with my values. You take a moment, you pause, you are grounding and anchoring in who you are, what you believe in. And number two, it gives us shared language to then co-regulate with each other. And what I mean by that is when you read something on the news and you put it down, you pick it up and you're in that yo-yo, it's because we haven't completed the process of the imprint that that moment has left on our nervous systems. What we actually want to do is stop and complete that process. And one of the ways to do that, for example, is to say, I read an article about the Epstein files, or I read an article about taxes or the tariff war or whatever thing is going on for you that you read, and you stop, pause, say, I've registered the sensation of norm shock or anger, grief, disorientation, whatever language you want to use. And then you complete the process by reflecting, thinking it through, walking it off, talking to a friend. The sole strategy there is you think of what works best for you, but importantly, the takeaway is complete the process. Can't just take in news and not discharge what you're taking in and assume that your system will be healthy and okay.
1: Komal, we actually have a mutual friend who will remain nameless. He's a private guy, but he doesn't live in New York where I live. And he doesn't even live in the US. And he had been watching the news, I assume. Maybe I'll take some creative license with this story, but his impression of what was going on in the streets here was protests, racism in the streets, a polarized local government, people not getting along. And then he visited and he said, you know, I see all this stuff on the news, but then when I walk the streets and I feel the energy and I talk to like regular people in my travels, I don't feel any of it. I believe his phrase was New York still alive. So my question for you is, can focusing on the people around you in your community, if they still are sort of agreeing on the basic norms that you exist in, can that be one antidote to it? Like focusing on the people around you on a very local level and maybe not shutting the news off, but just when you need relief from it, just like talking to your friends, your best friend that you've had since you were a kid.
0: 100%. I call it like the 12 square feet strategy, which is being among those people who are most proximate to you, with whom you share the greatest alignment in terms of your values and your lived experiences and your ways of being. That is, to me, a really protective strategy that people can put in place right now. And I actually think, you know, it's a broader conversation for another time, but I actually think local community is going to be the answer. And what you just described there with our mutual friend, picking up sound bites and tidbits of what's happening in another part of the world and that getting adopted, that is also the background apparatus. We are being fed information. We have to process that information. We will make assumptions as it relates to that information. One, limit that information. Two, expose yourself where you think you might be being fed things that are not true and you want to test those assumptions. And three, and probably most importantly, discharge, process, reflect, and do that in community.
1: I've really enjoyed this chat, Komal. I appreciate you coming on the show.
0: Thank you so much for having me. I love chatting with you.
1: Komal Bhasin is a speaker, a consultant, a therapist, and coach. That is a wrap on the hour. Thanks for tuning in. Alex Pearson's away. I'm David Cooper. Check me out on The Last Show tonight at 7 p.m. in Toronto, 9 p.m. in London. It's been a great joy. If you're still around, we'll catch you tonight. And if you're not, you can always listen to The Last Show as a podcast. 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Thanks.
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17: From the National Newsroom of the Canadian Press, I'm Naira Ahmed. Prime Minister Mark Carney says the idea of a new world order could be raised at next week's G7 meeting following his Davos speech earlier this year. Carney says other partners like the Gulf states and Kenya will be there to bring a broader perspective and a broader element of the solution.
18: The strands of that new order yet to be born could be woven in Evian.
17: The government of France, who is leading the summit, says priorities at the G7 will include settling major geopolitical crises, including through support to Ukraine and online protection for children. Meanwhile, Montreal Mayor Soraya Martinez-Ferrada is denouncing alleged racist and discriminatory behavior by a North End police unit towards residents, also pledging to expedite the rollout of body cameras as an investigation into 16 officers revs up. Ferrada called the allegations extremely disturbing.
19: Last night, what we saw is totally unacceptable, and I know that the trust between police officers and citizens has been fragilized with the allegations last night. We need to be working together in order to change an institution that is there to protect all of us.
17: On Friday, senior police officials moved to disband a night patrol unit in the city's Montreal Nord borough, suspending two officers and reassigning 14 others after instances of alleged racial profiling and prejudice. In Ontario now, five children are dead and an infant is among the others injured after a two-vehicle collision in rural Ontario. OPP say the four girls and one boy were between the ages of 4 and 12. Ontario Provincial Police West Region Commander Superintendent Dwight Twibb says Good Samaritans stopped to help first responders at the scene on Friday evening.
16: Emergency responders attended the scene and provided immediate care. I want to recognize their professionalism, dedication, and compassion in responding to such a devastating incident. I would also like to thank the Good Samaritans that stopped and provided assistance to our first responders during this tragedy.
17: Tibbs says police are investigating the full circumstances of the crash. And police in Newfoundland and Labrador are warning residents about a violent online extremist group targeting youth.
20: The Royal Newfoundland Constabulary says it's aware of the online group called 764, which it says deliberately victimizes, recruits, and targets children, often through online gaming platforms. They say they're aware of youth being extorted into committing crimes after being contacted through games like Roblox and Minecraft. They say the group is known to coerce youth into producing child exploitation material and to self-harm. Police are urging parents to keep a close eye on their kids' internet use and to keep tablets and other devices connected to the internet out of bedrooms or other private spaces. Lisa Laporte, The Canadian Press.
17: This is The Canadian Press. In sports, Jalen Brunson and the comeback Knicks did it again, and now they're the champion Knicks. For the first time in 53 years, New York rules the NBA. The Knicks beat the San Antonio Spurs 94-90 in Game 5 of the NBA Finals on Saturday night. Former Toronto Raptor OG Anunoby collects his second championship ring after tipping the ball with 1.2 seconds left in Game 4 during the largest comeback in NBA Finals history. The victory parade is set for Thursday. In FIFA World Cup action, play is underway between Australia and Turkey in Vancouver. Elsewhere, Scotland beat Haiti 1-0 in Boston. Brazil and Morocco played a 1-1 draw in a marquee Group C matchup. In Group B, Qatar earned its first World Cup point in history by rallying to a 1-1 draw against Switzerland. The result leaves Canada, Bosnia-Herzegovina, Qatar, and Switzerland level on 1 point after the opening round of matches. From the Canadian Press, I'm Naira Ahmed.
21: 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All conversation, no cancellation, let it roll.

0: Yes, indeed. The World Cup has kicked off, pun intended. The streets are indeed alive. Some of the visuals, I have to say, were surprising in the best possible way. Watching the Canadian fans marching towards the stadium, watching an equally passionate but probably bigger fan base of Bosnian fans marching their way from Stanley Park in Toronto. I'll be honest, I did not know there was a Stanley Park in Toronto. All the way to, well, formerly BMO Field. Now it's called Toronto Stadium for now. This was, it was really nice to see. From this office and through a screen, I still felt that something was happening in the city. And I've been saying almost academically, almost clinically, we paid for this, so now let's have fun. Like, let's park the complaints and let's host the world. But I think something quite magical is happening on the streets of Toronto, and I'm sure the same thing is happening in Vancouver. And here's hoping that even if you're not in either of those cities, you are enjoying this and taking pride in the fact that we as a nation are hosting, you know, some of the games. But we're playing a big part in this World Cup. Let's listen to a little bit of the audio of Canada marching in the streets. All right, there's that. I mean, you get an idea. Now let's listen to the Bosnians. And the visuals of them crossing paths and shaking hands, beautiful, a beautiful sight for the beautiful game. However, we are hearing stories of little violent skirmishes in and around the stadium, where the story is there have been a handful, I don't know what the numbers are. Details are spotty of Bosnian fans getting beaten up. I mean, you can't have soccer without soccer hooligans, I guess, but this is not how we want to be remembered, and this is not how we want this tournament to be remembered. But when you got a big enough data set, you're going to get some bad apples. So hopefully they got it out of their system. Hopefully they got arrested, and hopefully whoever got hurt was able to still enjoy the day. But hopefully, regardless, whether you're beating people up or not, I hope you ate first, because the cost of snacks inside the stadium is, what's the word, FIFA-esque. There's a tweet that says the cost of game day snacks adds up quickly. A hot dog, drink, and a bag of chips, and that's a combo. Normally you get lower prices when it's a combo. Inside Toronto Stadium costs $32.49. Jeez, $32.49 for a bag of chips, a hot dog, and a drink.
1: No cap.
0: Yeah, no cap. No, that's a, by the way, no cap on the drink, because no cap means something different to the kids. I'm not sure what does it mean, Joy?
2: Yeah. I'm not a kid. I have no clue.
0: No cap. I think it means no joke. Like it's a question, like no cap. Like I'm
1: it's
0: serious.
1: It's not like market capitalization.
0: I think it might be dead ass. Yeah. Like, I think that's the thing. Like it means like dead serious.
1: It's not like.
0: I think. I could be wrong. We're going to have to look it up.
1: No capitalization?
0: No, well, that's how most of them are, because they believe that capitalization means is aggressive.
1: Oh, God.
0: Yeah. No, it means grammar.
2: It means for real.
0: Yeah, for real. So I was right. Yeah.
2: As per Amy.
0: Yes. So no cap for real. Yeah. No cap. Okay, because let's do the math real quick on this. A bag of chips like that size is what, $2.25?
1: Something like that, yeah.
0: Yes, but $2.25. That drink is, depending on where you go. Anywhere between $2.50 and $3.50. And a hot dog, if you go to Costco, is like $1.25, $1.50?
1: And that's like one of those small cheapo dogs,
0: yeah.
1: Which is like, that's the loony dog night at the Blue Jays.
0: So let's say, loony dog. So let's say, so it should be $8. That could be $8. It should be $8.
1: Yeah.
0: Let's double it, okay? Like $16.
1: But you double it again.
0: Double it again, and then you're living in the world.
1: But, FIFA will always double it again.
0: And well, speaking of the price of food doubling, see what we did there? Look at that. Right.
1: Oh my.
0: Awesome segue. Mark Carney has unveiled his plan to lower food costs. And here's what was announced yesterday. It's a $3 billion 10-year national food security strategy. $1 billion is going to build new food terminals and hubs to support independent grocers. and $750 million will expand greenhouses and hydroponics so that we as a nation can grow fruit and vegetables year round. The goal is to process more food inside Canada, boost small and mid-sized processors, and give farmers more places to sell so consumers see lower prices at the checkout. That is, listen, let's talk about why it might work, right? Why this might work is that Canada imports nearly 90% of its fruit, its nuts, 70% of its vegetables. So growing more at home would reduce exposure to U.S. weather shocks, of which there are many, border delays, currency swings, and, you know, the tariffs of it all, and new hubs where the food gets processed. More competition pushes prices down. So all those are reasons why this might work. Here's why it might not. Food terminals, hubs, processing plants, they don't lower prices tomorrow. And we have issues today. This is a 10-year plan. And the grocery issue is a right now problem. And year-round production in Canada, what's that going to require? It's going to require energy inputs. And if electricity and heating costs rise, greenhouse-grown produce may still be pricier than imports. So it's who knows. However, here's what we do know. I don't know that this Liberal government knows how bad things are. I don't know that they know the how much of a dent paying for groceries and feeding our family actually is. So Mark Carney made an announcement about grocery bills and how much the average family spends.
3: We are an agricultural superpower, yet for most Canadians, it doesn't feel like that at the checkout counter. Grocery prices are up nearly 35% since 2019. And today, the average Canadian family spends about $10,000 a year on groceries, or $800 a month.
0: Yeah, so I was told that there would be no math in this job, but we had to do a little math. And that comes out to about $192, a little more than $192 a week for a family. However, according to the food professor, and if it has anything to do with food and the economics of food, I'm listening to the food professor. He said that according to Canada's Food Price Report 2026, a family of four is projected to spend over $17,500 a year on food. And that means that it's about over $17,000. So he's off by over $7,000, a 70% swing. And, you know, you told me the last time you were at the grocery store, 8 frozen burgers.
1: I sent you the picture.
0: Yeah, 8 frozen burgers, $30. And that's before you pay the tax on it. Like yeah. That, yeah, that's the price.
1: That's usually what you would pay. Think about that. That's yeah. roughly, you know, like $3.50 a burger.
0: Yeah.
1: So and that you haven't bought the bun yet.
0: Look, when I go to the grocery store. Yeah. When I go to the grocery store, I never get out for less than $150. And that's not for a week's worth of groceries or half a week's worth of groceries. That doesn't include fresh fruit. It doesn't include produce. It doesn't include meat or fish. That's just the shelf stable stuff. And and by the way, and I'm not necessarily getting the name brand stuff anymore.
1: No.
0: I mean, I still go with ketchup. I got to get my Heinz. But I will get no-name stuff. Absolutely. If it's an option and it's significantly cheaper, I am price shopping. And despite the price shopping, I'm spending more than $17,000 a year. So if you don't diagnose the problem properly, how are you going to cure it? That's a question for another time. But when we come back, so excited to play for you an interview with somebody I've been dying to talk to, astronaut Jeremy Hansen, the Canadian who's gone farther into space along with his team than anyone in human history, will be joining us next on the Ben Mulroney Show.
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13: Hey, it's Greg Brady. How's it going? Big weekend. Yeah, a lot of Monday show will be a review of the World Cup and, of course, how you've viewed this. Whether you're a big soccer fan or not, it's pretty clear something quite special is happening. I want to recap a chat about transit and what we need to do that we had on Friday's show that I think we have to have better conversations about where we're going and how we're building it. We'll do that on Monday's show as well. Have a great weekend. 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
1: Over the course of my life and over the course of my career, I've had the pleasure and the honor of speaking with a number of Canadian astronauts. Obviously, I've spent a lot of time with Chris Hadfield. I met Roberta Bondar. I've met a lot of astronauts, but no one has, I believe, captured the imagination quite like Royal Canadian Air Force Colonel and Canadian Space Agency astronaut Jeremy Roger Hansen, who was part of the Artemis II crew in April when he proceeded to travel farther into space along with his three other crewmates than any other humans in history. And a little bit earlier today, I had the honor of sitting down with him, and I'd like to share this conversation with you. Colonel Astronaut Jeremy Hansen, it is an honor to be sitting with you. Congratulations. Welcome home. I've got a lot of questions for you that I want to ask you the questions that I've had on my mind that I know our listeners have had on their minds as well. So I hope you don't mind. Some of them might be a little out there.
2: Sure.
1: Is that all right?
2: Yeah.
1: Okay. And was there ever any doubt? Was there any ever fear at any point going into space or coming back? Because those are the most dangerous parts of the trip.
2: They are. And the other thing is, you know, as you get further and further away from Earth, you just realize how many days it would take to get back. And if we have an issue, you know, how dire that could be. I don't know how to describe it. It's not a bravado thing, but I was not feeling fear because I was just so prepared for it. I'd thought about it a lot in advance. I did a lot of mental preparation, and I had sort of accepted that there were a lot of things we were trained for that we could handle, and then there were some that could just happen, and there's nothing you can do, and you sort of accept your fate. But I will say you're always guarded. You really try not to ever let your guard down because you can, you can lose it out there in a moment.
1: How much sleep could you get and how well did you sleep?
2: Yeah. Other than the first night was a bit rough because we just had sort of two nap periods, maybe like 3 hours each. And it was cold. It was like winter camping. I didn't quite have the right gear. I had every layer on I had in the spacecraft with me. And I was just waking up a lot being cold. But then after that night, we got the capsule warmed up and I slept great. Microgravity sleeping is top notch.
1: I know that you train doing with those parabolic the flights that where you can train in weightlessness. But being up there's got to be a different sensation. What's the biggest change to the human body in extended periods of weightlessness?
2: Well, and our mission was only 10 days, so I don't think we had a lot of adaptation. But you know, my colleagues who go for 6 months or closer to a year, a lot of the small muscles that you use to walk or run or just have your balance, those don't get a lot of use. Even though we exercise a lot in space, we even exercise in our tiny capsule. We had this flywheel device that we could exercise with. You're not using all the tiny muscles even when you're exercising in space. So I think that's probably one of the biggest adaptations. And your vestibular system gets messed up. But in a 10-day mission, I didn't notice a lot.
1: But what about digestion? I mean, look, when someone is ill, so they say, oh, you know, I'm having trouble keeping food down. And but the gravity helps with digestion, right? It's got to go through and it goes down.
2: Yeah.
1: What happens when you don't have that downward pressure to keep the food down?
2: Seemingly nothing. I didn't notice any difference. I think the human body's remarkable at how it works. You know, even swallowing, you would sort of think that you would have trouble swallowing, but you just do not notice a difference.
1: Interesting.
2: And I think the way all our organs are inside, someone explained this to me before, but if you want to reproduce cells and organs and tissue, you do it in a micro or in a reactor, which turns constantly to sort of null out the gravity. And so inside our bodies in that fluid, it's all kind of like being underwater in there. And it's already sort of working without gravity, it seems.
1: There's so many things you can train for. And if there's like the best part of NASA and all the stories that I've ever heard are like working the problem and figuring it out. But there's got to be something that you can only understand if you go to where you went.
2: Mm-hmm.
1: What's that thing? I mean, I'm sure you can tell me about it, but I would only understand it if I went there.
2: So you've seen pictures of our Earth hanging in the vacuum of space, and you've seen pictures of the Earth from the perspective of the moon. But you won't learn anything new going to space, but you will feel something different going to space when you see that. When I saw, tiny Earth, small enough I could cover it with my thumb, we're so far away, and then in the background of that tiny Earth, when the lighting was right and it wasn't glaring on the windows, we would see the galaxy sort of spread out in all its majestic nature. And I could perceive a three-dimensionality to the galaxy. Not like it was all infinitely far away. Yeah. Like I could tell what parts were closer and what parts were further. That was extraordinary. And that made me feel really tiny as an individual, insignificant, but also extremely powerful as a human species, that we could do something that would put me in that position to observe and witness that.
1: Do you want to go back?
2: I absolutely want to go back, yeah.
1: They say, I remember there was an interview with Daniel Craig after he'd shot one of the James Bond movies, and they asked him, are you coming back to be James Bond? He said, absolutely not. And then he had to walk it back, and he said, look, it's like running a marathon. The second you're finished a marathon, the last thing you're thinking about is running another marathon. You got to give it some time.
2: Yeah.
1: Is it the same thing for going? No?
2: Is
1: that the same?
2: I was not ready to come back. Maybe if it had been longer, but I wanted to stay. I was just having the time of my life up there. And if it had been a ride in an amusement park, I just would have got right back in line and gone again.
1: Once you were out of quarantine, what was your first meal? Where you could choose whatever you wanted, what'd you have?
2: Yeah. Well, we got back to the Navy ship. They asked us before launch, when we pick you up from this mission, we take you back to the ship, what do you want from the ship's galley? And we all kind of looked at each other and thought, cheeseburger sounds great.
1: Nice. Just like Iron Man when he escaped and got home to America. I love that. What do you say to people who, there are still people out there who say, we didn't go to the moon.
2: Mm-hmm.
1: The whole thing's a scam. The earth is flat.
2: Yeah.
1: If you had to talk to those people, I'm sure you don't. What would you say?
2: I wouldn't try to convince them. I just wouldn't waste any energy on it. I think all the information is there for anyone who really wants to dig into it. You can prove it to yourself. If you really, if you stand on the earth here and you look up at the moon, you'll see it in a certain orientation. And if you got in a plane, you flew to the southern hemisphere and you looked up, you'd see it was upside down. And that might make you wonder.
1: Exactly. Describe what your body feels like during liftoff and reentry.
2: While you're in a spacesuit and you're strapped tightly into a seat. And so that's mostly what you're feeling while you're waiting for launch or you're waiting for entry. And then when the rocket lights, you feel the G, you're on this rumbly ride, and then you feel the G forces just slowly building up. You get to about three times the force of gravity, just pushing you back into your seat. And you do that all the way to orbit. It's pretty phenomenal to accelerate for 8 minutes, get going about 25,000 kilometers an hour. But then before, to get to the moon, we eventually accelerate to 39 times the speed of sound.
1: Wow.
2: And so when we hit the atmosphere coming home, we have even more energy to get rid of than when we blast it off. And so that's quite a ride, coming through the fireball, the plasma, the G-forces build. Depends on your trajectory. We ended up with about a 4G entry. And then the parachutes, it's wild when they start coming out and doing their thing and they start whipping you around and you're under that force. And then all of a sudden they release to, the stage to the next ones. And it's like that Tower of Terror where it like drops you, and then they come out and then you're like, yes, we're going to make it.
1: Has anyone in Hollywood, as they've interpreted going to space, have any filmmakers, have any movies gotten it right?
2: Yeah, absolutely. You know, there's been a number. One of the ones I liked, well, Apollo 13 is a great one. Yeah. If you want to understand like what capsule life is like, very similar to our experience, that we didn't have that emergency with the side of the spacecraft blown off. Thank goodness. That's a great one. The Martian does a really great job of capturing mission control and our philosophy of how we work through problems. And there's something that's often misunderstood. We have this term, failure is not an option. Yeah. It's very popular. But I think people misinterpret it. That means like we are so good and we work so hard that we never fail. And that's just not true. We fail all the time. The difference is that we will not rest in failure. Right. And we will just keep trying to create a solution. And I think The Martian does a great job of that can-do attitude. And it's like, I don't know if I'm going to survive, but I'm either going to make it or I'm going to die trying.
1: I'm a little disappointed that you didn't mention Armageddon as an accurate depiction of spacefaring, but it's okay. Jeremy Hansen, it is an honor to meet you, to speak with you, and to learn about this adventure that you took us all on. So thank you very much.
2: Yeah, it's quite a journey, and I'm so proud of Canada for putting us in this situation where we earned this opportunity to become the second country in the world to send a human into deep space. Let's keep it going.
1: A great conversation with astronaut Jeremy Hansen. Very glad to have had his time. When we come back, we've got the director of a movie called Everyone is Lying to You for Money. It is a tremendous look at cryptocurrency. And the director is an actor whom you will remember. Don't go anywhere. This is the Ben Mulrooney Show.
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1: Welcome back. And a few weeks ago, a trailer for a new documentary crossed my path via the algorithm. And it was a topic I was kind of familiar with, but it was brought to me by someone I was familiar with, but not used to seeing in that space. I did not expect to want to learn about the, as he says, the greatest Ponzi scheme in history, cryptocurrency, from an actor that I have been watching for years. But sure enough, that is the path that I was set on. And I watched his movie. It's called Everyone Is Lying to You for Money. And the story of how he uncovered what he uncovered And the story of the movie and the, and what is brought to the fore is absolutely jaw dropping. Very pleased to have with us actor, but today director of Everyone Is Lying to You for Money, Ben McKenzie. Ben, welcome to the Ben Mulroney Show.
14: Hey, fellow Ben. Nice to meet you.
1: Well, first of all, congratulations. We should tell people the world premiere of this doc is on June 6th. At the inaugural South by Southwest, or it was at the South by Southwest London Festival, and it's going to be here at Hot Docs at the Ted Rogers Cinema on June 13th and June 27th. You're going to be doing a Q&A as well. You chronicle it in the movie in real time, where what started as a Zoom call with a friend led to curiosity, and that curiosity led you to hire a crew. And then you just seem to just follow your curiosity wherever it took you. At what point in that journey, Ben, did you think to yourself, oh, I think I'm making a real movie here?
14: I would say somewhere, you know what? Honestly, this sounds preposterous, but on the first day we were filming, I ran into a guy named Alex Mashensky, who was running a crypto company called Celsius. And I did an interview with him. And I just felt like he was full of it, and he's now in jail for having run a fraud. Yeah. And that was our first day of filming, and so pretty early on I figured I need to keep the cameras rolling, whatever I can do, I need to keep the cameras rolling. But yeah, it was a real process where I just turned them on and I tried to document in real time, this is 2022, what was happening with crypto was crashing back then, and a lot of these guys were, you know, on top of the world 1 minute, and then the next minute they're in handcuffs. And so I happened to catch a couple of them, but it was a pretty wild ride.
1: Well, let's listen to that moment where you got introduced to cryptocurrency.
15: You know what's taking off is Bitcoin.
14: It's money.
15: It's cryptocurrency.
14: So I've said cryptocurrency. I don't know what the that means.
15: What is this like look?
1: But yeah, it's this curiosity that turned into action. We hear tons of stories. We have people introduce us to concepts multiple times a day that maybe we Google to get the definition, then we move on with our lives. What was it about this idea, this concept, that when you were filled with questions, it moved you to do something?
14: You know, it was a combination of things. I mean, the joke is it was the pandemic and my life as an actor was, you know, put on hold. There was nothing for me to do. But this hit a couple of spots for me. The first is I'm an econ dork. Yeah. I have a degree in economics from university and I hadn't used it much in 20 years in show business. But I've always loved behavioral economics, how people actually interact in the real world, as opposed to the sort of grandiose theories of economics, which assume that everyone is a rational actor. Yeah. But if you're an actual actor pretending to be other people, you know that people are not rational. And so I saw a lot of interesting behavior in cryptocurrency, which seemed an awful lot like gambling to me. When I was interviewing my friend Dave, that clip that you just played, my buddy Dave is just a regular guy, and he follows sort of financial fads. He was last into online gambling in the mid-aughts when that was a thing where you could actually gamble with real money, and you were sending your money to like Caribbean countries to gamble with, and a lot of these companies got shut down because they were screwing over their customers. So there was behavioral economics and there was also true crime. And I love true crime. I'm a big true crime guy. And I the subgenre of true crime that I particularly love is what I call stupid crime, which is where the criminals are sort of just like obviously committing crimes.
1: Yeah.
14: And, you know, sometimes via tweet and, you know, they turn on each other because there's no actual brotherhood amongst criminals, right? At the end of the day. Once the whole thing falls apart, they turn on each other. Very like Coen Brothers-esque crime. Anyway, crypto seemed like it had a lot of that. So that I just became obsessed. I couldn't let it go.
1: And one day you're just like, I got to hire a crew and see what happens. But, you know, they come into your house and, you know, you share your home with your family and your wife. And you check in with her a number of times over the course of the film. Are there any parts of the conversations with her? She really comes across as in Canada we call our Senate the House of Sober Second Thought. Was she that for you?
14: Oh, definitely, definitely. Both on camera and not. Marina is in all senses my better half. And I think in many ways, she is the surrogate for sort of all women. I've had so many conversations with women who have been pitched cryptocurrency, almost always by some guy who just won't stop talking to them about it. And crypto is a really male phenomenon. It's a phenomenon, you know, look, a lot of people have invested in it, but it's mainly guys and it's mainly young guys. Yeah. And having been a young guy once many years ago myself, I remember we didn't always make the best decisions. And the industry really kind of preys on that mentality, the sort of reckless, you know, bet it all on this or that cryptocurrency going up or down. So Morena was very much the voice of reason. In the film, she's quite funny, as she is in real life. But the conversations in real life were a little less amusing.
1: At the end of the movie, you said, quote, very few people would have put up with what you put up with. And you showed us a few things in the film, but can you give me some examples of some of the things that your wife put up with?
14: Oh, sure. I mean, I would say, hey, I need to go to El Salvador.
1: All right.
14: The only country in the world, as one does, right? A country that I couldn't have found on a map prior to getting into this, but it was the only country trying to use crypto as real money. And I figured, well, if I'm going to do this, I need to go there. And she's like, is it safe? And I look it up and it had the highest murder rate in the world. It now has the highest incarceration rate. Yeah. So, you know, I'm sure it's all fine. It was things like that. It was like, honey, I need to go, you know, fly to London tomorrow. I need to go, you know, interview this guy who may or may not be running a massive financial fraud. She is unbelievably patient and gracious, my wife, and definitely my better half.
1: We've got a whole other segment where I've got lots of questions for you, but I just want to button this up at the end here and just talk about one other thing that I noticed in the film, which I really appreciated. I'm sure this was not the purpose of the film, but seeing two famous actors that we have been following and whose work I've really loved and enjoyed for so many years, but to see you as normal human beings, like cooking for the kids and having dinner together and telling the kids to be quiet because you're on a Zoom call, to me that's an important thing to show. And I like I said, I know that's not the point of the movie, but you know, the whole notion of celebrities being just like us, I enjoyed that very much.
14: Thank you very much. I mean, I included that on purpose to, you know, dispel some. I think, look, if you see somebody on a big screen and they're in your home through your TV screen every week, you know, you think you have a conception of them, right? Subconsciously, you just sort of have a sense of what you think they are. And then, of course, that's the glossed up version, right? That's the hair and the makeup and the lighting and all of that stuff. The real life version is, you know, we're just people, right? We're just people doing people things. And my kids couldn't care less about what I'm doing with cryptocurrency. Yeah. And Morena's barely tolerating me. And we're maybe having an extra glass of wine to deal with those those conflicts, and we're a family, you know. At the end of the day, it's really wonderful to be able to have, for me personally, to be able to have that as a part of the film, because it's sort of a document of our time together over this, you know, 4 or 5 years.
1: Well, we're going to talk about more about that after the break. I want to delve more into what you learned, the people who've lost money in crypto, how you see this playing out over the next little while, as well as a few questions about people who would say to you, stick in your lane. Lots more to come with the director of Everyone Is Lying to You for Money, Ben McKenzie, right after the break.
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10: The cryptocurrency industry represents the largest Ponzi scheme in history. 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

0: actually living up here, at least for the summer. My wife is shooting Sheriff Country up here. She is the lead of that show on CBS.
1: Well, that's so fantastic.
0: We love it up here.
1: Well, you picked a good time. You're here for World Cup.
0: Absolutely. No, and she's Brazilian, so we're really into the World Cup.
1: Oh, that's awesome. Well, we hope that you enjoy yourselves and you come back soon. Let's talk about what you discovered, because you had this sense that crypto was not what it was being pushed out as. And at what point did you in your own mind, based on your studies and based on, you know, your experience and your education, did you make the decision? Yeah, this is a bad thing. This is not a net benefit.
0: It started very, very early. It started with the word currency. Yeah. You know, you don't need an economics degree to know that currencies, monies, there's some things that you can do with them. And one of them is you can buy and sell stuff with them. Yeah. And yet people weren't using these quote unquote currencies as money. They were using them as some sort of investment. They were putting money into them, hoping to make money off of them through no work of their own. Yeah. That sounds an awful lot like an investment, a security.
1: Yeah.
0: But cryptocurrencies weren't classified as securities under American law. So they were in this weird sort of legal gray area. And at the time I entered in 2021, the celebrities were everywhere. You know, this was the Matt Damon ad. This was Larry David and Shaquille O'Neal. And, you know, the most famous people in the world were on your television telling you that you should buy this stuff, which very few people understood, based on a technology that people definitely didn't understand. And that just raised, you know, the hairs on the back of my neck. Like, what are the people investing in? Why are the celebrities selling it? I mean, I didn't know much when I first started, but I was pretty sure that Matt Damon didn't know anything about cryptocurrency.
1: Yeah.
0: Right. I was just a guess. Sure, just a guess.
1: Just a little bit. Yeah, exactly.
0: He's a great actor, but like, he's selling you a financial product. That's which is a big difference.
1: But that feels to me like, because you have to be a financial, a professional in order to give that sort of advice.
0: You're supposed to, yeah. Technically, it's illegal. You're not supposed to offer people financial advice without disclosing your financial relationship and without being a licensed financial advisor, which, of course, Matt Damon and the celebrities are not. They were doing this thing where I think that they – people keep asking me, why did the celebrities do it? And, of course, I can't know. It probably varies somewhat from person to person, but just keep in mind – the celebrities were paid in real money, dollars, to take you to convince you to take your dollars and turn them into something else, right? It just whether it's legal or not, it was it just felt wrong. It felt morally wrong. And the more I looked at it, the worse it got. And I came out the other side. This is only a few months of looking at stuff online on the internet, and I just felt like, boy, this feels like a bubble ready to burst, right? This was 2021. So in response to the pandemic, the governments of the world were flooding the zone with cash, right? This was just a lot of money out there, including stimulus checks. And these young guys were gambling on crypto. Yeah. And look, there's nothing wrong to some degree with gambling in the abstract, right? Like I'm not here to sort of be a prude about it, but this was gambling on steroids. Mm. And it felt like a lot of these guys were going to lose. And the insiders were going to win.
1: Yeah.
0: And as well, and we could talk about this separately, but there's just a lot of crime, real crime, not just, fraud is real crime, but serious, serious money laundering and other crime.
1: Well, it's untraceable unless you somehow gain access to the blockchain. But, you know, I think you do a very good job in the movie explaining at a street level why this should be concerning to people who are betting big and if they don't have a safety net. And you use like a 1980s, almost like Donkey Kong a video game to explain it. It comes across that like the conclusion is this is kind of a pump and dump.
0: Yeah, it's a rigged game. Most of what you see in crypto is not real organic trading where people are actually, you know, buying and selling these cryptocurrencies. It's the same person, the same entity controlling different accounts, buying and selling it, you know, basically taking $1 and moving it to the other hand and then back again and back again, making you think that this is a real market, but it's not. It's highly inflated. And to give you just one example of the pump and dump nature of this, you know,

0: Trump coin, right? The coin that the Trump family issued, that's down 96%.
1: Yeah.
0: Right. And they owned the vast majority of it, So what they're doing is they're letting regular people buy in. And then when there's enough liquidity in there, enough real money in the system, they sell, they dump.
1: Yeah.
0: So yeah, it's a pump and dump. Same thing we've been dealing with for 40 years.
1: The other part of the film that really resonated with me was watching somebody who is known as an actor step out of what people would say is his lane, even though, you know, you've got an economics degree, and learn about these things, being open to asking questions and learning about the people who've lost and the people who are winning. And eventually you say, I have to make myself public now. I have to make my skepticism public. And the pushback was significant. Now, that resonates tremendously with me. I was, you know, I'm a poli-sci history major. I went to law school, but I cut my teeth in television by doing entertainment news to pivot into this world of current events and giving my opinion on politics and all manner of things. It took a long time, and still is. I'm getting pushback from people who tell me to go back to the red carpet. Talk to me about that moment where you did decide to be the public face of your film and of this skepticism. And was there an element of you like, once I do this, it's like getting, I mean, it's out there forever. It's like trying to take piss out of a pool. I can't do it. I'm going to be that guy.
0: Absolutely. And when I was doing it, I was raising my hand saying, this guys, this stinks, as it was going up to what was then its all time high. Yeah. Right. And the celebrities were everywhere and the industry was awash in money. And where did the industry get the money? Well, they got it from their customers, obviously. And so they were spending that on these massive marketing budgets. And I'm the, you know, former teen idol saying, hey, I know Matt Damon wants to sell you on this thing, but you should listen to me, even though I'm, you know, just the guy from the OC. I understand that people are skeptical of celebrities offering them financial advice. But what's ironic about it is, of course, I wasn't telling anyone to do anything. It was Matt Damon and his folks that were effectively offering the financial advice. So they should perhaps stay in their lane.
1: Yeah.
0: Those of us who actually know what we're talking about in the sense that we have a degree in economics and we are, you know, I'm broadly familiar with the financial markets. I just kind of came to the conclusion that as strange as it sounds, this is really what I needed to do, right? I sort of had to do it. I was one of the few people in a very strange way. I say that the book that I wrote that's the movie's based on and the movie, they're both really about money and lying. And I know about money because of economics. I know about lying because I'm an actor and I do it for a living.
1: Yeah.
0: Like we are professional BSers. That's what we do.
1: Yeah.
0: We pretend to be other people.
1: Yeah.
0: And we have a pretty good BS detector. We can see in others like, hey, I don't think that guy is telling you the truth.
1: Yeah.
0: And so the further I went, though, as soon as I stepped out there, yeah, I got a lot of flack online. But in life, in real life, I got so much love and so much support. And it was really a wonderful experience.
1: Well, you know, I think you did a tremendous job. And look, you interviewed the CEO of Celsius before he went to jail. You interviewed Sam Bankman-Fried. And then what happened to him happened to him. You ended up in Congress testifying. I think you acquitted yourself with great honor. I think you've done a service, if only to present a counterpoint in a debate that doesn't seem to have enough counterpoints. So on that note, I'll just remind people, the movie is Everybody's Lying to You for Money. The director is Ben McKenzie. If you're in Toronto, it's at the Ted Rogers Cinema on the 13th and the 27th. And he's in Toronto enjoying the weather and the World Cup with his beautiful family. So, Ben, thank you very much for joining us. Congratulations on the good work. And maybe we'll see her on the street somewhere over the course of the summer. You take care.
0: I hope so. Thank you, Ben.
1: All right. Take care. When we come back, we are... Well, Edmonton, thank you very much for joining us. Enjoy your weekend. And when we come back, we are going to kick off a segment called The FIFA Corner. Yes, the pun is intended.
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11: Yeah, since yesterday. But there's a system moving through. And if it hits a 4 o'clock...
10: What does the radar say?
11: 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Bug index is low.
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11: Yeah. Yeah, okay. Fire it up.
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18: From the National Newsroom of the Canadian Press, I'm Naira Ahmed. Prime Minister Mark Carney says the idea of a new world order could be raised at next week's G7 meeting following his Davos speech earlier this year. Carney says other partners like the Gulf states and Kenya will be there to bring a broader perspective and a broader element of the solution.
19: The strands of that new order yet to be born could be woven in Evian.
18: The government of France, who is leading the summit, says priorities at the G7 will include settling major geopolitical crises, including through support to Ukraine and online protection for children. Meanwhile, Montreal Mayor Soraya Martinez-Ferrada is denouncing alleged racist and discriminatory behavior by a North End police unit towards residents, also pledging to expedite the rollout of body cameras as an investigation into 16 officers revs up. Ferrada called the allegations extremely disturbing.
20: Last night, what we saw is totally unacceptable, and I know that the trust between police officers and citizens has been fragilized with the allegations last night. We need to be working together in order to change an institution that is there to protect all of us.
18: On Friday, senior police officials moved to disband a night patrol unit in the city's Montreal North Borough, suspending two officers and reassigning 14 others after instances of alleged racial profiling and prejudice. In Ontario now, five children are dead and an infant is among the others injured after a two-vehicle collision in rural Ontario. OPP say the four girls and one boy were between the ages of 4 and 12. Ontario Provincial Police West Region Commander Superintendent Dwight Twibb says Good Samaritans stopped to help first responders at the scene on Friday evening.
0: Emergency responders attended the scene and provided immediate care. I want to recognize their professionalism, dedication, and compassion in responding to such a devastating incident. I would also like to thank the Good Samaritans that stopped and provided assistance to our first responders during this tragedy.
18: Tibbs says police are investigating the full circumstances of the crash. And police in Newfoundland and Labrador are warning residents about a violent online extremist group targeting youth.
21: The Royal Newfoundland Constabulary says it's aware of the online group called 764, which it says deliberately victimizes, recruits, and targets children, often through online gaming platforms. They say they're aware of youth being extorted into committing crimes after being contacted through games like Roblox and Minecraft. They say the group is known to coerce youth into producing child exploitation material and to self-harm. Police are urging parents to keep a close eye on their kids' internet use and to keep tablets and other devices connected to the internet out of bedrooms or other private spaces. Lisa Laporte, The Canadian Press.
18: This is The Canadian Press. In sports, Jalen Brunson and the comeback Knicks did it again, and now they're the champion Knicks. For the first time in 53 years, New York rules the NBA. The Knicks beat the San Antonio Spurs 94-90 in Game 5 of the NBA Finals on Saturday night. Former Toronto Raptor OG Anunoby collects his second championship ring after tipping the ball with 1.2 seconds left in Game 4 during the largest comeback in NBA Finals history. In FIFA World Cup action, Australia opened its 2026 World Cup with a 2-1 win over Turkey in Group D action at BC Place in Vancouver. Elsewhere, Scotland beat Haiti 1-0 in Boston. Brazil and Morocco played a 1-1 draw in a marquee Group C matchup. In Group B, Qatar earned its first World Cup point in history by rallying to a 1-1 draw against Switzerland. The result leaves Canada, Bosnia-Herzegovina, Qatar, and Switzerland level on 1 point after the opening round of matches. From the Canadian Press, I'm Naira Ahmed. This

0: The streets are alive with the sound of soccer.
1: Welcome, welcome, welcome, FIFA. Welcome to North America. It is time for the World Cup. Toronto, Vancouver, we're ready. We are ready. And we were hoping that what we could focus on moving forward was not the political stories of, that have been bogging us down. We want to talk about the beautiful game. Am I using that correctly? The beautiful game? The beautiful game. But no, we can't. We have to start dead serious. Thomas Partey. Thomas Partey. He missed Ghana's World Cup opener after Canada denied his visa. I sure do hope that the gasps from the progressive left in Canada when the referee was turned away for writing and saying sympathetic things for the terrorist group Al-Shabaab, I do hope that they still have some progressive love left in the tank for Thomas Partey. I think I'm saying it right. Now, when I tell you what he did, you might change your minds, but hold on. Come on. Like, one good turn deserves another, Olivia Chow and Premier Eby. So he's a 32-year-old Villarreal midfielder. He faces 7 rape charges, 1 sexual assault charge in the UK from incidents between 2020 and 2022. He has pleaded not guilty to all of them. So look, innocent till proven guilty. So Olivia Chow, David Eby, you should be getting in front of a microphone right quick. And David Eby, I'm just going to say it, he's black. So according to your logic, he's got to be a refugee. There's a hero story in there somewhere. So I'm waiting for you to be like, justice for Thomas Partey. Don't let Thomas Partey miss the party. I think there's a theme in there. I think you should run with it. And I think you should bring as many of your progressive allies to the press conference and maybe go over to Europe and do like one of those, you know, bringing aid to him, much like the flotilla farce in Gaza. He's going to miss the country's first game, but he will play the next 2 in the U.S. Hold on. I misread that sentence the first time. You're telling me that the Gestapo-led USA is letting him in?
2: Yep.
1: Well, hold on. My brain hurts here because if he's let in there, then he should have been let in here. David Eby, I'm calling upon you to make sense of this nonsense. Please come to the hero's mission. This is your mission. Save Thomas Partey from missing. Because as a refugee, he's worked so hard to do this. And how dare the Canadian government take this away from him? I mean, if the Ghana guy it would be treated like gold here, then, I mean, this guy would be treated like a king. No? To be continued. Yes? Now for the rest. Now, that was the serious stuff, even though it sounded like I wasn't taking it seriously. But the seriousness was under the surface. It was subliminal. Let's just go with the liminal now. FIFA has forced Haiti to change their World Cup jerseys at the last minute. Why, you ask? Well, because they have artwork on their right hip. And it's silhouettes that are inspired by the Battle of Vertières and the Haitian Revolution. And those images could be interpreted as political. And the guy who designed the whole thing, the kit, as they call it, it's the jersey, was meant to honor Haitian pride and resilience and not to make a political statement. But they still complied with FIFA's request and removed the imagery for the tournament. Haiti had already worn the band shirts in their friendlies, and this marked the second time in a year that they had to redesign their uniforms. And officials said revolutionary imagery violated the expression rules. You'll remember, well, you might not, because I think I said it in the local hour of this show, but the TTC here in Toronto, the organization that runs the subway and the buses and the streetcars, they designed their own TTC FIFA kits. Why they need it, I don't know, because they're not playing, but they wanted their own. And the taxpayer said, sure, we've got the money. Let's do it. And the jerseys looked fine until people actually put them on. And what they had on what turns out they had on their shoulder was an upside down red square. And if you followed the war in Gaza at all, that has a very particular political statement to it. It means something very, very specific and not a positive thing for Jews. And so we decided on this show that we were not going to ascribe malevolent and mischievous motivation to what can absolutely just be ignorance. But once you know, what are you going to do? And we're still looking into it. But I think the only option for the TTC was to round up all of those jerseys and burn them. Once you know you did bad, the only way to do good is to burn those kits. We're looking into it and we will get back to you on that. So the Haitian national team is, moving on. Speaking of fashion, I don't know how you feel. Like, I don't know what you do when you're going to a job interview or when you're flying to somewhere to impress people. You may dress up. Some people don't. You know how I feel about people wearing flip-flops and men wearing sleeveless shirts on planes. I have a problem with that. The Democratic Republic of Congo has arrived in North America. And they are the best dressed team I think I've ever seen. They're wearing black suits with these leopard print sashes. Now, I'd like to be clear. I could not pull this off, but they're all dressed in double-breasted suits and they have gold luggage and they have, I guess, these leopard print pillows as well. They look like they were inspired by the costume designer from Coming to America.
2: I think the pillows are the luggage.
1: No, the pillow. Oh, the pillow is part of the luggage?
2: That's the luggage, yeah. It's a weird design.
1: Oh, but, I see. It's like a big bag. Oh, I see the hole in it. Okay, that makes sense. But they also have the – like these guys look like – I mean, $1 million is not enough. And I think they should just because how good they look, they need to start every match with at least like 1 point already, like 1-0 at the beginning of the game. That's how good these guys look.
2: Yeah, it's – you know – Team Italy would not show up with that much style.
1: So, you're darn right. Okay, so that's what one team looks like. Let's talk about fans, because I already have my favorite fans. My favorite fans are the Scottish fans arriving in North America. Let's listen to a little bit of that trip across the pond and what they ran out of.
3: Scottish fans are known for three things: their kilts, their chants, and their libations.
4: Been drinking since, what day did I get up this morning? 1 o'clock in the morning I got up.
3: That's when some fans began heading to the airport, bound for the U.S., bound for the World Cup.
5: We ran out of beer. That's my only complaint.
3: The pilot telling us when the beer ran out, he switched to wine.
4: So I'm going to go and have a nice whiskey at my digs, and then I'm going to go and hit the town. I'm going to find Cheers. That's what I want to do. I want to find Cheers.
3: It's the spot where everyone knows your name. By the end of the weekend, Boston will know the Scots, certainly by their attire.
6: What's an airplane seat like in a kilt?
7: It's a bit hot and sweaty.
1: I love you. Gonna go find Cheers.
2: It's go hot and sweaty.
1: I love it. It's a well-known fact that the world is controlled by the five richest families known as the Pentavre, who meet triannually in a secret Colorado mansion known as the Meadows. Sure. Dad, who's in the Pentagon? The Queen, the Gettys, the Rothschilds, and Colonel Sanders before I went tits up. Yeah. Ooh, I hated the Colonel with his wee beady eyes and that smug look on his face. Oh, you're going to eat my chicken. Oh, Dad, how can you hate the Colonel? Because he puts an addictive chemical that makes you crave it fortnightly. That's why you're smart ass.
2: Yes.
1: And on that note, just a translation for you. Apparently, in Scotland, when you refer to my mom gave me a piece or I brought a piece on the plane, that means sandwich. In Canada, in North America, peace means gun. So don't say that last sentence about bringing a piece on a plane. And there you go. All right, we're going to take a break. When we come back, a good friend from the Canadian Taxpayers Federation is going to let you know how your hard-earned dollars were wasted in government. We know that. We take that for a fact. Some wasted better than others, and there are some awards to give out. So we'll talk about that next. Let's check the roads with 640 Toronto. Big trouble traffic.
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1: So one thing you need to know about me is I have something that I like to call a POMO, the pleasure of missing out. I do not believe that I need to be everywhere, but some people do. And some people don't want to miss anything. And if you are somebody who enjoys our show, but for one reason or another, you miss it, there are so many ways for you to enjoy the show. 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The podcast is available on YouTube as well. So you can catch, you can see this. You can see that my punim, as they say, or you can catch little snippets of the show on all the social media platforms. We want to be wherever you are so that you do not miss out on, you don't have FOMO of missing BMS. And one of the things we love talking about is how well and efficiently and respectfully our politicians treat our tax dollars. I think it's universally appreciated that every politician in this country knows that they have a sacred duty to spend our tax dollars as if they were spending their own money. I, of course, am full of it when I say that, because there's never been a problem spending our money. Fortunately, the Canadian Taxpayers Federation keeps a pretty close eye on this. And every now and then they decide to honor the dishonor of how that money is spent by giving out awards, the Teddy Waste Awards. And to give us the highlights or lowlights, depending on your perspective, is Franco Terrazano from the Canadian Taxpayers Federation. Franco, welcome.
0: Hey, Ben, you already got me laughing with that introduction to this segment.
1: Thank you very much. Tell our listeners who don't know what the Teddy Waste Awards are.
0: Oh, yeah. We've been doing it for 28 years, and we've got myself on stage. We've got our mascot, Porky the Waste Hater, a big pig in a tuxedo, and we're handing out these Teddy Waste Awards, right? These big golden pig trophies to the politicians and bureaucrats who went out of their way to waste our money in the past year. And this year, we had some great winners and nominees, let me tell you.
1: Well, before we get into it, let's remind people that they're not wasting our money anymore. That money's been wasted. That's been gone for a long time. We are now wasting our grandkids and our great-grandkids' money.
0: Yep, 100%, man, especially after the federal government just doubled the debt in 10 years, hey?
1: Yeah, exactly. So let's talk about the Municipal Teddy Waste Award winner. I have to believe a lot of people, a lot of cities really in contention for that one, but one really took the cake.
0: Oh, yeah, it had to be the city of Toronto this year, right? Because Toronto spent $2,000 on a plaque celebrating Conrad, a raccoon that died 10 years ago.
1: Right. Sorry, hold on. But this is a thing that happened.
0: Oh, yeah.
1: There's a real thing that happened. I missed it. I must have been caught up with something else. I missed this. So my city spent $2,000 on a plaque to commemorate a raccoon. What was special about this guy? What would be their justification for it?
0: Yeah, your city spent that. Hey, and I'm sure you're getting all this property tax relief, right? I'm sure the roads are great, made of marble, no potholes, everybody's safe, right?
1: But is there a story? Yeah, right. Is there a story behind this raccoon? Like, what's special about this raccoon?
0: Yeah, there is, right? So Conrad the raccoon, he died in 2015. Now, about 4,000 raccoons die every year in Toronto. That's not special. But after Conrad passed away, the poor little fellow there, he was left on the sidewalk for like 15 hours, right? It took like the city 15 hours to remove him. So Torontonians, they made vigils for him. They brought flowers and candles. There was a hashtag that went viral. And 10 years later, I guess you have these bureaucrats in Toronto who are like, well, we've got so many tax dollars.
1: Right.
0: Let's us burn through 2,000 for a plaque for this raccoon who died 10 years ago. You know, Ben, I don't know if you're going to like this joke. I just got to say it anyways as a Calgary Flames fan. But hey, the silver lining to me is that a dead raccoon in Toronto now has more hardware than the Leafs.
1: You heard Intrepid. Intrepid's heart just broke just a little bit. That means it's a good joke. Listen, people can do whatever the heck they want. You want a vigil? You want to spend your time and your money to honor a raccoon? You go right ahead. I had raccoons in my house, and the city forced me to like put them in a box when we got rid of them right next to the house. And then they came back in. So I called that group again. And then they tried to get back in a third time, at which point I called an Italian contractor. He assured me that he took them to a beautiful farm just outside the city. I'm sure that's where they ended up. But then they never came back. That's how I feel about raccoons who are essentially squatters. Well, trash pandas. All right, let's move on from the city level to the provincial level. So who wins the provincial Teddy Waste Award?
0: Well, you know, probably to no surprise, it's BC Premier David Eby.
1: Ah.
0: And I mean, he worked hard for this award. Mm. Yeah, he really went above and beyond in wasting taxpayers' money. And you know, he spent $350,000 on three soccer balls that are made out of wood leather.
1: It's
0: $350,000 on three fake soccer balls.
1: And what do you do with them?
0: He put them in a display right? It's a PR stunt. $350,000. And, you know, I'll be honest. I'm not the biggest soccer fan in the world. You know, my family, Italians, they're really hurt right now with what's going on. We didn't make it. But let me tell you, I'm pretty sure soccer balls are both round and not made out of wood leather. Apparently, EB doesn't watch soccer because these balls weren't round. You can't kick them. They're made out of wood leather, and they cost taxpayers $350,000.
1: I mean, look, the great irony is these guys spend money as if they were billionaires, and they hate billionaires. It's crazy.
0: Come on, like, how is BC in debt? Like, they're on top of a literal gold mine.
1: Okay, let's keep going. The Federal Teddy Waste Award.
0: Oh, yeah. It's the Canada Revenue Agency. It had to be, right? The scathing Auditor General report that came out a couple months ago showing that, you know, when you call the CRA, you get a bureaucrat on the phone 32% of the time. And you know what? It's even worse when you do get someone from the CRA on the phone, right? If you call and ask about your own personal or individual tax questions, they gave out the wrong answer 83% of the time. 83% of the time they gave out the wrong answer. So I'm over here just scratching my head being like, why are Canadians even calling the CRA?
1: Yeah.
0: You might as well just ask a magic eight ball for tax advice.
1: I mean, they could have hired an army of homeless people who would have given statistically better advice.
0: Well, yeah, Ben, I wasn't always great in school, but guess what? If I was taking a multiple choice test and I just put C for every answer, I would have done better than a CRA bureaucrat.
1: Yeah, exactly. Exactly. All right, we got time for one more. The Lifetime Achievement Teddy Award winner.
0: Oh, and they've been working so hard for this award for so many years. It's the Social Sciences and Humanities Research Council. Now, folks, they're essentially a federal government slush fund paying for research. They cost taxpayers $1 billion. The government claims that they're researching the issues that matter most to Canadians. I'll just let you be the judge. They spent $94,000 on a study about fat fashion photography on Instagram and social justice selfies. The researcher, a direct quote, said, basically, I fart around on the internet for most of my teaching and research. Yeah, we can tell. Spent thousands on a study about letters to a porn star. Thousands on another study about gender identities of online Harry Potter fan communities. Thousands on another study about the gender politics of Peruvian rock music.
1: Wait. Repeat that, please, sir.
0: Sorry, I buried the lead. $20,000 studying gender politics of Peruvian rock music.
1: That's a classic right there.
0: Yep. But hey, Ben, this is my favorite. This is my favorite because it's so outrageous. They spend $100,000 studying the birth, life, and death of a grocery cart.
1: You know, honestly, if we can be like, if I can take the humor out of it for just one sec, I did not vote for Mark Carney or these liberals. But one thing I was hoping for is like, you know what? I will be at least a little bit happier if this guy comes in and says, you know what? The days of Justin Trudeau are over and I'm going to show you, because every time something like this pops up on my desk, I am going to treat it with the respect it deserves. In other words, I'm going to cancel it. I'm going to make sure that money is no longer wasted because it's money we don't have and it doesn't help anybody. I haven't seen evidence of that. And that is, I mean, I'm not surprised, but I was hoping to be surprised in the other direction.
0: I haven't seen evidence of it either. And, you know, we're kind of laughing, making light of this, right? Because if you don't laugh, you cry. But at the end of the day, right, people are paying too much tax because governments waste too much money. And these politicians or bureaucrats, they either don't know or don't care how hard people work for the money they earn and the taxes they pay.
1: From the Canadian Taxpayers Federation, Franco Terrazano, thank you, my friend.
0: Hey, thank you.
1: All right, when we come back, we are talking, it's the Friday political fight with Chris Chapin and Cole Hogan. 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
6: 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UV's perfect Saturday. Bug index is low Sunday morning.
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1: What if I told you a story about Canada deciding to cap its population? And what if I told you that somebody said Canada has become dangerous? Schools are overwhelmed, our culture, our values supplanted. And because of that, they were going to have a referendum to cap the population at 45 million. And once they hit that 40, once they get close to the 45 million, we start turning away asylum seekers. We start making it impossible for people to move here. And if the population is going to grow, it's going to grow from people who are here. It's not happening in Canada, but it is happening in Switzerland. There is a referendum on the table, and if approved, they're going to cap their population at 10 million from the current 9.1 million. And that means rejecting asylum seekers, family reunification applications, all that stuff in order to stick to the cap. So to talk about what's going on there, and is this, it's a practice, because some will say it's a terrible practice. Others will see it as a best practice. So here to discuss that and a number of other stories, we're joined by Chris Chapin. How are you, Chris? Political commentator, managing principal at Upstream. How are you?
2: Doing great, Ben.
1: And yes, very great. And we got Cole Hogan, political strategist. Cole, thanks so much for being here.
3: Yeah, thanks for having me.
1: Okay, so what do you think Switzerland has? This is some will say a draconian measure, and some would say desperate times, desperate measures. Cole, how do you see it?
3: Sure. Well, one, I can't really imagine Canada doing anything similar, really. Do I think we need to stop our population growth altogether? No. Do I think we need to decrease our population? Absolutely, yes. On page 94 of Carney's first budget, they said that untethered, uncontrolled immigration led to undue strain on the housing system, the healthcare system, and the general cost of living. So we went from 35 million people to 41 million people way too fast.
1: Yeah.
3: We actually shouldn't have brought in that many people in the first place. And we can't afford to house and provide services for the people we have here already.
1: Yeah.
3: So, never mind the newcomers. So the milestones that were supposed to be a part of Canadian life, you get married, you buy a house, you have kids. These things are now inaccessible to a generation because we're overpopulated. We don't have enough services to provide these people. We don't have places to house them. And now it's putting undue strain on the cost of living, the Canadian economy generally. And, for all these reasons, these milestones of Canadian life are now delayed.
1: Yeah, but Chris Chapin, hearing that in the budget, it's one thing. If there's one thing that is consistent from the Trudeau years into the Carney Liberals, it's they know how to say something with great conviction, and then they don't necessarily follow it up or close the loop. And I mean, if we were going to start, I agree. I don't think this is something that Canada should pursue, but we could be inspired by it and take seriously, for example, let's look at the first tranche of people. There's a whole bunch of people who either overstayed a visa, broken a law, or any number of things, or have in bad faith claimed asylum. Those are the first people who should be deported. And we don't have the manpower, the technology, or the wherewithal or the knowledge to do any of those things.
2: I don't think we have the will to do it.
1: Yeah.
2: And I think that's probably the greatest challenge. I think, I'll give Carney and the federal government credit where credit's due. They, between them, I do believe they've amped down on, some of the challenges we had on immigration with some of these diploma schools, just printing diplomas to give you get your immigration to come to Canada. Great first start, but it's the, are we willing to take that next step? Our courts have such a backlog of people that, need to be deported because they've come to Canada and committed crimes and they're not citizens. And we can't make our way through that list because the list is so darn long. So I think it comes back to the political will. And that's where I think when you have it with the Carney government, I just don't think they want to exercise that much political capital and the criticisms. Because for whatever reason, in this country, the second we, talk about, I think about the referee, the Somali referee that was going to come to the United States for FIFA. And the U.S. Border Control, apparently, and by all indications, caught this guy having terror ties back to Somali terrorists. And we've got Olivia Chow and David Eby, the Premier of British Columbia, saying, no, don't worry, let's bring him here.
1: Yeah.
2: That's kind of the mentality, I think, unfortunately, we have in this country right now. And we've got to smarten up.
1: Yeah, well, I think we got to take a step back, Cole, is that one of the problems is we've spent so many years denigrating internally the value of what it means to be Canadian and what this country actually means. And so that has given license to a great number of very loud people. I don't know what a percentage of the population it is we are not allowed to defend this place for what it is. So the first step has to be stopping those shenanigans, because once you do that, you can say, no, this place matters. This place has value, and if you are not going to rise to the level of the country, then you can't be here. But if the place has no value, then it doesn't matter if we bring in or what they bring to the table. That's how I see it.
3: Yeah, absolutely. And I think, you know, this is what happens when you have your politics dominated by diaspora politics. Like, we've seen multiple nomination races on the provincial and federal level across the country subjected to people whose main concern is the interests of a foreign nation. And, you know, Canadian politics should be decided by Canadians for Canadians instead of, you know, our elected members representing some foreign nation above Canadian interests. So I think when we have mass levels of immigration and we have, you know, the post-national state that Justin Trudeau always talked about, We have not done our civic duty for instilling a sense of national pride in our country and, you know, our national heritage. And this is what you get as a result. You get a country that doesn't really know what it is, so it can be held captive by any special interest.
1: And look, Chris, even the European Union that was walking in lockstep with the sort of the progressives in Canada, opening the borders, letting anybody in, more or less, and those who disagreed were tarred and feathered as racists and colonialists and God knows what. Even they're waking up to the error of their folly and reversing course now.
2: Yeah, Ben, I don't think we had any other choice. I don't think some of these European countries had any other choice. We weren't welcoming the best and brightest from other countries, right? And that was, you think about Canada's immigration system, it was always hailed as being, you know, one of the most protected systems, you know, scoring to make sure we were bringing in, you know, people that were really going to contribute to our country.
1: It's self-serving. We have to remember, people have forgotten that immigration and bringing people in, it's to help us. It's not to be generous. It's very selfish and self-interested. And people keep forgetting that we have an asylum system, right? We have a refugee system. That's the benevolent side. But most of the people we bring in, it's because we are selfish and we want to take the best and bring them here.
2: Yeah, absolutely. For far too, in this country especially, there's always been this liberal intellectual Canada 2020 thought about how we could only be a superpower if we got to 100 million people. Mm. Well, that's great, but we don't have a reasonable way to get to 100 million people. We've never had that ability. We're certainly, you know, Canadians aren't having enough children to get to 100 million. And so, unfortunately, for the last 5-6 years under Trudeau, they decided, well, we're just going to import them. And so that's, you know, that's unfortunately, I think, where we're at this point.
1: Yeah. And listen, I'll just finish with this. If we want to start, if we want people who live here, people who contribute to have more kids, we have to incentivize it. I truly believe that something is as bold as significantly reducing the income tax for people, for Canadian citizens having babies here, is one way to do it. You know, and by the way, that's across the board. No one can claim that's racist, because it doesn't matter. So long as you have income, then this will be of value to you, and you'll start having kids. All right, we're gonna take a break, and when we come back, my goodness, is there any villain out of Hollywood worse than the real life villain that is the Maroon family of Michigan? They are stymieing the opening of the Gordie Howe Bridge. We're going to talk about that next, right here on the Ben Mulrooney Show.
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9: The saga of the Gordie Howe Bridge connecting Windsor to Detroit, opening up an opportunity for Canadian goods to get across this most vital border is, it should be a soap opera. Like, will they or won't they? It's like Ross and Rachel. Enough is enough. Let's just open this thing and get it, be done with it. But then, and this week, it was supposed to open to much fanfare and to great accomplishment. What was achieved here was quite significant. And then all of a sudden, it is pulled back. And again, well, if I can use other imagery, it's like Lucy holding the football. And we just keep expecting we're going to be able to, like Charlie Brown, we're going to be like, kick it, and it doesn't happen. Why it happened?

0: that's being described as, then yeah, that's awful. No one wants that, especially for those particular reasons. We paid for the damn bridge, opened the damn thing up already. And, you know, this resulted in a very confusing comms week for the federal governments in terms of the, is this going to open or not? So that wasn't a good look, because you got mixed messages from every direction. But, you know, when this thing opens up, which, you know, you hope it's sometime soon, there will be some forward momentum towards Kuzma. And maybe Trump doesn't want that forward momentum to happen on our timeline. Maybe he wants to settle all that, so he wants to make us sweat a little bit. But, you know, for the most part, I think Carney right now has to dispassionately engage, watch America 250 happen, watch some UFC and see what happens next.
1: Chris Chapin, this is, to me, this feels like, yeah, I think that's right. I think Cole's probably right. This it feels like they're trying to hold off, because if this thing opens, when it opens, I think it's going to demonstrate just how vital the U.S.-Canada border trade relationship is. And I don't think the president wants that reminder, but to get behind the Maroon family, the poor despondent Maroon family that's just trying to get by, billion to billion, this is not the hero that they need.
2: No, of course not. But nothing seems more on brand for Donald Trump than supporting a billionaire family who's just close friends with them, right? Yeah. Who's donated to his campaigns. And so, I mean, it's a shame. I think everything Cole said's right. I think the prime minister has to just wait this out. But I think at the end of the day, you know, it's absolutely absurd. It's a sad state of where we've really gotten to in our relationship with the U.S. that this bridge isn't opening. Yeah. But it benefits both sides. Like, this is not just something that benefits Canada. You know, it's a two-way street. It's always been a two-way street with trade with the United States. And we need to start remembering that.
1: Yeah. Well, when you put it that way, I think the question has to be asked. Of course, there's zero downside for the Americans. There's never been downside for them. They didn't put a penny into this. And there's going to be a cost to them until we recoup what we put into it. All it's going to do is expand trade between our countries. Is Donald Trump and is his administration, is our relationship so bad that he would rather present as the hero to one billionaire then actually put forth a good faith effort to work on this trade file? Am I misreading it, Cole?
0: I don't think so. I think that's the long and short of it, basically. I think he just wants to jam us up in any sort of, you know, reciprocal. Well, this isn't even reciprocal. We paid for the bridge. What are we doing here? This is just making us sweat, making sure that he knows that, that he makes us know that he's in control. And, you know, this is so, you know, pandering to a billionaire, go ahead, fill your boots. But in perpetuity, this can't continue.
1: Yeah. Chris, we've had a lot of support from legislators, both at the state level, even the local level, as well as the federal level, the national level in the United States from Michigan. And so I don't know what to make of the news that Michigan Democrats are pushing to ban these new Chinese EVs that Mark Carney led into Canada from crossing the border. To me, that's a look. I don't know what to do with that. Like, I always assumed that if there was pushback, we were going to get a late night social media post by Donald Trump banning these things. But I didn't think it would come from Michigan Democrats.
2: Well, I think it just boils down to, Ben, like the auto sector in Michigan is the auto sector, and there is huge concern. It's something I actually think the president was right about concern about Canadians and, you know, the agreement Mark Carney reached with the Chinese government to start letting Chinese EVs in our country, right? Yeah. Like we live here in Ontario. We are so dependent on the Canadian auto sector. The idea that we would just start watering at these Chinese made cheaper EVs, I thought was a mistake in the first place by Mark Carney. So I'm not surprised that this shouldn't be a left or right issue as far as I'm concerned. I think frustratingly it's become one. But at the end of the day, like, I think this is about, do we want to support our auto sector or do we want to support China's? And I don't blame any Michigan Democrat for putting their hand up and saying, hey, we're not going to let this happen.
1: No, and I get it. But Mexico has had a Chinese EVs available for purchase there for quite some time. And I don't hear this. And it's if you believe that an economy is national, then the issues that the Michigan Democrats have should be equally pronounced coming from the southern border. So I don't know whether the problem is actually these EVs or something else, Cole.
0: Yeah, I think what we need to watch for here is the Chinese state-funded EVs coming into the Canadian

0: market. Like, there's some obvious privacy concerns here, and I think the Americans are well aware of that. I think they're more actually attuned to that concern than we are. Who knows what these vehicles are tracking in terms of just your general movements. You know, privacy concerns, I think, are first and foremost here. Chinese EVs, sure. Chinese EVs funded by the state government in China, maybe not so much. And, you know, Premier Ford has raised these concerns in regards to privacy. I think he called them spy cars. And I think he was right to do so. And I think Canadians are right to be skeptical.
1: Yeah. All right. I want to spend our last few minutes talking about this peculiar push by the Liberal Member of Parliament, Yvonne Baker, for July to be Somali Heritage Month. Felt like a weird time to suggest. It feels like a weird thing to suggest. And I remember him saying in his speech, I hope everyone in this chamber supports me in this endeavor. Obviously, that wasn't going to happen. Obviously, it was foolish. Obviously, it was silly. And there's been some pushback, both classy and not so classy. But then he was asked this. He was asked, why do you think there's been people have had such a problem with your support of a Somali Heritage Month? Here's what he said.
2: You know, I have to look into it more before I can really determine what the cause of that reaction is. But at the end of the day, we live in a diverse country. We have people from around the world who immigrated to this country, who contribute to this country, who make Canada the best country in the world. The heritage bills that I've introduced, that other members have introduced in the past in this House of Commons over the years, over the decades, have been a way of celebrating those contributions that these communities are making to Canada. That's my intention.
1: Yeah, look, this is, I think he answered his own question. First of all, I think Cole, what he's doing is, I think he set the groundwork to be able to point at people and call them racist later. But it's true. March is Irish Heritage Month. June is Italian Heritage Month. But we don't have enough months in the year. I mean, if you want to solve this, why don't we just have Immigration Celebration Month? And anyone who has immigrant blood in them, yeah, we'll just celebrate over the course of a month and celebrate any way you want. You want to celebrate the Somali contribution? You want to celebrate this contribution or the Bosnian contribution? Do that in the, let's call it the month of January. Or not. I don't really care. But what do you think?
0: Sure. Well, I think this is pandering from Mr. Baker. And again, this is diaspora politics. We've seen from Melanie Jolie, her famous statement, have you seen the demographics in my riding, referring to her stance on Israel?
1: Yep.
0: So I think this is the exact same flavor of that. And, you know, our elected members cannot become representatives for, you know, foreign nations instead of Canadians. In regards to Somali Heritage Month, yes, let's celebrate the contributions Somalians have made to the Canadian public. However, we should not be celebrating, you know, the actions of the Somalian government. No. And we should tread extremely carefully when we bring in and accept immigrants and refugees from countries like Somalia.
1: Yeah.
0: And what do I mean by that? I mean those countries who are governed by Sharia law, who have terrible human rights records, and do not adhere to the basic rules of Western civilization and the rule of law. So I see what Mr. Baker is doing. I think it's crassly political, cynical, and jaded. And I see him trying to use it as a political issue, and I don't think anyone should fall for the bait.
1: All right, Cole Hogan, thank you very much. Chris Chapin, appreciate you as well. Enjoy your weekend, and we'll talk to you soon.
0: Cheers.
1: And just a reminder, we got so much more BMS on social media and on podcast. So go find it if you're looking for it. And coming up for our Toronto audience, we've learned more about this raid that left a Toronto police officer dead. We'll have those details for you next on the Ben Mulroney Show.
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13: From the National Newsroom of the Canadian Press, I'm Naira Ahmed. Canada and Ireland have agreed to work together on key issues like artificial intelligence, pharmaceuticals, and biotechnology, as well as food security. Ireland's head of government, Micheál Martin, said the countries have agreed to work together on some of the greatest challenges facing the world.
14: That our meeting today has confirmed my genuine confidence and optimism about the trajectory of the Ireland-Canada relationship.
13: Carney's visit to Ireland is part of a larger 6-day trip to Europe that includes the G7 summit next week. That comes as China's absence from the G7 is drawing renewed attention ahead of this week's summit in France. Despite having the world's second largest economy, China is not a member of the group. In Ontario now, multiple people were killed and several others injured in a 2-vehicle collision in a rural part of the province.
15: Ontario Provincial Police say the crash happened at around 7:30 Friday night northwest of Guelph in Mapleton Township. They say a van carrying 9 people collided with an SUV at an area intersection. At least 3 people were airlifted to various trauma centers while others were rushed to local hospitals. No further information is being released pending notification of next of kin. The OPP Traffic Incident Management Enforcement Team has been called in. Traffic will be rerouted around the area during the investigation. Lisa Laporte, The Canadian Press.
13: ABC News is reporting there's still no deal with Iran and the United States to reopen the Strait of Hormuz.
16: According to an administration source,
15: If Iran holds up its end of the deal, it could see major economic relief, including the possible unfreezing of $24 billion in Iranian assets and a lifting of U.S. sanctions. British Prime Minister Keir Starmer welcoming the progress made on an Iran peace deal during a call with President Trump on Saturday. For now, all sides are signaling movement, but the deal is still unsigned, and the question is whether this momentum can turn into an agreement. Allison Kosick, ABC News, New York.
13: And an LGBTQ plus advocacy group that helps refugees looking to come to Canada and the United States is now criticizing Canada's new border and immigration law.
16: The new law says asylum claims must be made within a year of the claimant's first arrival in Canada. Advocacy group Rainbow Railroad says courts and the Refugee Board have recognized a wide variety of reasons why many LGBTQ plus people might not seek asylum during their first year here. Charter challenges are being filed on behalf of LGBTQ plus refugee claimants who've been deemed ineligible for asylum under the new law. Immigration Minister Lena Diab has said she expects speedy approvals for people going through pre-removal risk assessments who face genuine danger. Jason White, The Canadian Press.
13: This is The Canadian Press. In sports, Jalen Brunson and the comeback Knicks did it again, and now they're the champion Knicks. For the first time in 53 years, New York rules the NBA. The Knicks beat the San Antonio Spurs 94-90 in Game 5 of the NBA Finals on Saturday night. Former Toronto Raptor OG Anunoby collects his second championship ring after tipping the ball with 1.2 seconds left in Game 4 during the largest comeback in NBA Finals history. In FIFA World Cup action, Australia opened its 2026 World Cup with a 2-1 win over Turkey in Group D action at BC Place in Vancouver. Elsewhere, Scotland beat Haiti 1-0 in Boston. Brazil and Morocco played a 1-1 draw in a marquee Group C matchup. In Group B, Qatar earned its first World Cup point in history by rallying to a 1-1 draw against Switzerland. The result leaves Canada, Bosnia-Herzegovina, Qatar, and Switzerland level on 1 point after the opening round of matches. From the Canadian Press, I'm Naira Ahmed.
17: From 9 till noon. Stick right here, homie. This is no BS with Brad Smith. This dude right here, he's sick. This boy right here about to flip the script, yo. Check this. I just check this. My boy is up in here to flip. Flip. Nothing at all, motherfucker. He's just one of you with better hair.
18: I don't know if it's better hair today because it's under a hat, but I can tell you what I do have today, which is desperate housewives lips. That's right. I'm shooting live in Calgary, and I've been out here for the week. And just thank you to everybody at the Chorus Building, including QR770 here with Sarah Crosby. I've been doing hits in the morning, and everyone here has been just absolutely fantastic. But yes, when you come here, it's like what, like 3,035 feet above sea level. So every time I come, you got to drink water. Your body dries out. And first thing that goes on me is these lips. And they look like crimson, swollen. If you smile, they kind of bleed. But now they're just kind of toning down into a L'Oreal Lush crimson red or whatever that is. But we've got a contest right now. We didn't get to do it yesterday, so we've got actually two today. Smashing Pumpkins, October 7th. The Rats in a Cage Tour. Coming to TD Coliseum. You're going to call in right now, 416-870-6400 or 888-225-TALK. That's 8255, because we've got a great one for you today. And this is all kicking off because of why? Because I love doing these giveaways. It's like one of my favorite things. I know that I do them a little FM style. I get it. But it's just so much funner than doing it off air and then making it perfect. So if you want to go see the Smashing Pumpkins October 7th at the TD Coliseum, Rats in a Cage Tour, you can tell I drank coffee this morning. I'm serious. I did. I was with Sarah Crosby this morning. I had to drink coffee because we were doing it on her show. She said, I don't trust anyone who doesn't drink it. I guzzled a huge cup of black coffee, two other coffees, and oh my God, I have been running 17 marathons in my head. So I'm trying to slow down today, but as the caller board fills up, Santi, do me a favor and just pick one at random, okay?
19: You got it.
18: Thanks, boss. All right, who's this? Who am I speaking to?
20: This is Nick from London.
18: Nick from London, what's going on? Are you a Smashing Pumpkins fan?
20: Oh, my God, you have absolutely no idea.
18: Oh, my God,
20: you know, Nick. I shouldn't say me. I know, because you know what, now I don't want to go overboard with it. I mean, I love the Smashing Pumpkins, don't get me wrong. They're not at the top of the list, but they're up there. They're up there.
18: Well, listen. I love Smashing Pumpkins. They're not my favorite band ever, but it's someone when I can, you know, put on melancholy and if it's sadness for a road trip, I can listen to the whole thing. But Nick, what you got to do right now is we're going to play Don't Forget the Lyrics. I'm going to play a Smashing Pumpkins song and then I'm going to yell, Santi, stop. And you have to, in your best radio singing voice, sing me the next line of the song. Okay.
20: Let's run some nails down the chalkboard. Here we go.
18: Buddy, it can't be worse than mine, so don't worry. Santi, at random, you pick a song and play it whenever you want, big guy. Ooh, zero. Turn it up a little.

0: what's worse than nails on a chalkboard?
1: And they stay there. And they stay there.
2: I was going to throw some guitar in there for you as well, because I think James Iha is one of the greatest guitarists. So, I mean, but you cut me off early, and thank God you did, because honest God, like I say, we were going to blow some speakers on that one.
3: Could you just say, I'm your face and your dreams a glass? Can you sing it to me one more time a cappella? We need to.
2: I'm the face in your dreams a glass.
3: You sound like Oscar the Grouch. You sound like Oscar the Grouch as if he was drowning in water. I'm gonna silence him.
2: You know what, man? The voice matches the size. It's about 6'5", almost 300 pounds. So
3: yeah, buddy. There's my big guy. Are you there's my big guy. What are we dating? Are you excited to go to the concert? You've just won two tickets to the Smashing Pumpkins October 7th, TD Coliseum, Rats in a Cage Tour. Are you excited, Nick?
2: I got goosebumps, man. Honest to God, I just got to say very quickly.
3: Yes, sir.
2: Muzzle, the song Muzzle from Melancholy. That's like you said, I'm 46 now, so that would have come out when I was about 15. It's still one of those songs that I get goosebumps every single time I hear it. Brings me back to that time in my life, and honest to God, I cannot wait for this show.
3: Oh, my God, that's amazing. And you know why it's amazing? Because I'm not going to take credit for this. When we started doing these contests, I wanted to have fun, but I've never done this on radio because I've only been on radio for 5 months. And it was Santiago on the board who said, you know, like, we should do contests around the band. And as soon as we started doing that, just a great thing, because you're actually sending people who love the music to the to the concert. And just hearing that right now makes me understand that when you're hearing Muzzle, October 7th, you're going to take a video for me with that Oscar the Grouch voice that you've got, and you're going to send it to me at Brad C. Smith, and I'm going to play it on the air for you, buddy. I promise, okay?
2: I love you, man. And I got to say, Brad, very quickly, man, because you took over Ben Mulrooney's spot, and I used to love listening to Ben, but honest to God, like, you're fantastic. I think you do an amazing job. I love the show. I tune in as often as I can, like, obviously in between. I work sales, so in between my stores, I tune in there for as long as I can and just continue the great work, Brad, because I think you're awesome.
3: Oh, Nick, man, I hate compliments, but I'll take that one in. That meant a lot. Thank you so much, man. I appreciate you.
2: Thank you
3: so much, Nick. Do me a favor, brother. Stay on hold. We'll get you all your details. And don't forget to send me that video to my go to contact@nobswithbs.com, just on my website. Send it to me. I'll play it on the air. I promise you, okay?
2: I will, man. Thank you, brother. Thank you.
3: All right. Have a great weekend, Nick. Stay on hold.
2: Too,
3: wow.
1: Okay, so this is where you kiss with him or what?
3: You didn't know this, but me and Nick are dating. Yep.
1: Yeah, it's not like they're all chemistry out there. Like
3: Calgary's changed me, Santiago.
1: Aww.
3: I'm coming back tomorrow, but at the same time, you know, I just think I'm going to miss Nick too much. He doesn't actually live in London. He actually is in Calgary. He's outside the studio right now. You know why I love this? It's because it doesn't matter if you like have a bad voice or not. It's just like if you actually try, it's just the best thing. It's my favorite part about doing this live, Santi, is you just get the stuff that you couldn't get if it was taped.
1: Yeah.
3: Oh, okay. Thanks for agreeing. Yeah. Okay. Play Do You Care just for a quick one. Can you do that for me?
1: A what?
3: A Do You Care. I got a Do You Care for you, Santi.
1: For me?
3: Yeah, I'm going to ask you a question.
1: Why?
3: Just trust me. Play the mail.
4: Ladies and gentlemen.

0: for me. I want to give the man on the board, Santiago, a do you care? Because very seldomly, like, listen, we've heard from a lot of people who aren't soccer fans about FIFA. But today's game, Canada and Bosnia-Herzegovina, or as Wayne Gretzky said, Bosnia-Herzegovina.
1: I think it's the most important.
0: Wait, I haven't asked you your question yet.
1: Okay, I'm sorry. I'm too excited about the World Cup.
0: Santi, for all those non-soccer fans out there who have been just listening to the bad news about FIFA coming to Toronto and Canada and North America, just tell us why it's important for these 13 games that we have in Canada. Like, how big of a deal is this and how should we be looking at it? Santiago, hit us with it.
1: Like, it doesn't matter what FIFA does. What matters right now is the players, the 22 players on each match. We don't care about FIFA. We don't care about Infantino. We just care about the beautiful game and all these athletes, all these footballers that have spent their entire life preparing for this moment. And we are the lucky ones that are hosting them. We are hosting a bunch of people around the planet to make their dreams come true. And I'm pretty sure every soccer fan like me, we always dreamed to be in a World Cup. It doesn't matter if we were no player or not. And the fact that we have the World Cup here at home in Toronto, that doesn't happen. Like, it's not going to happen ever again. So this is a one-time thing that this country needs to enjoy. This city particularly having today match, the match with Canada and Bosnia. This is the most important soccer match and one of the most important sport events ever played in Canada and in Toronto. It's time to forget about Infantino. It's time to forget about the FIFA corruption. It's going to be there. And we already learned that nothing is going to happen. We need to focus on what is going on the field with the ball. Hug with each other. It's a moment to welcome everyone to the city. It's a moment to don't have any animosity with anybody. Yeah. If you are playing in Bosnia Herzegovina, Bosnian fans here in Toronto are bringing the city to life. So see them, party with them, celebrate the goals. If you lose, it's okay. Keep celebrating. It's a World Cup. Happens every 4 years and it will never ever happen again in Canada.
0: Santi, you got me pumped up. I tried to stand up, but my earphones were hooked. That was great, buddy. I got chills. Let's go. Come on. That's what I'm saying, right? I mean, listen, I was engaged off The Bachelor to a Croatian girl with a great Croatian family. And what I understood by living in Mississauga, by living in Streetsfield, just outside of Toronto, is that people, they see this game differently than North Americans do. And when you have that passion, it doesn't matter if you're a casual soccer fan or not. Just buy in. You know what? At least, and I'm not saying buy in and just watch it because you don't want, but give the game a chance. Tune in at 3 p.m. today because, as Santiago says, I think it too. If you're looking at the global scale of what happens in this country as far as sports, this is probably the biggest thing to ever happen to Toronto. So we got to stop for the next little bit, bitching and complaining about everything, and get on board with Santiago, who's on the board, and watch some FIFA, mother... Oh, God, I was about to go there. But let's go to break. Because when we come back after break, we're going to talk... We talk about what this is, the impact of what FIFA is going to do to the city. But I haven't talked to anybody who's in the business of showing the game. So why not call up an old buddy from university who owns a bar that shows soccer all the time and tell us what this impact is going to do right now to the restaurant industry and how happy he is to have FIFA come. Or maybe he's not. I haven't talked to him yet. We'll find out live. It's No BS. I'm Brad Smith. Santi got me roaring.
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0: No BS with Brad Smith.
1: Come on, Shakira, the hips just don't lie. That song's banger. Is this the FIFA song, Santi?
2: Yeah, it's one of the songs of FIFA, yeah. Shakira is already like one of the heroes in terms of World Cup music, right?
1: Yeah, legend. Come on now. I'm like, your speech before the break about FIFA got me so jacked up, and I thought it was just the coffee. Is everybody excited for soccer? Let's go!
3: Do you love soccer?
1: Yes, I do. Mayor Chow, I love it so much. And, you know, I've been in the restaurant industry. I've had places before COVID, and I understand how important it is to have events. But FIFA is bringing something like 300,000 people to the city, right? And the stats are coming out saying 4,000 restaurants might collapse before the end of the year. So this is like a much needed infusion into the city. So I wanted to find out the business impact or what we're expecting. So I went to a good buddy of mine and said, will you come on the show? He said no. So I bothered him a couple more times. So here he is, the owner of Scotland Yard and many other fine establishments. It's Dan Natchew. Danny, what's going on, big guy?
4: And Bradley, how are you today?
1: Only you can call me Bradley, sir. I love it. I'm good, man. I feel like I've been a part of, you know, talking about a lot of FIFA stories that might not be on the up and up. You know, there's a lot of fraud and scams and blah, blah, blah. But not enough people are talking about just what this is going to do to the city. Like, your bar, Scotland Yard, shows soccer regularly throughout the year. How excited are your regulars and everybody else to have the World Cup come to town?
4: Well, I mean, the excitement's been building for a while. I mean, we've known about this for a long time. Our regulars, who are big footy fans, have been welcoming all the fans that are going to be coming into the city. I think they enjoy a good camaraderie. You know, they're going to enjoy having other teams and countries and supporters and that come into the pub and cheer them on. You know, like, the soccer fans are good people. They love to get passionate about their team, but they're also respectful. So they're happy. They're excited.
1: That's amazing. And you know, people are saying, like, oh, this cost the city, this cost the province, it cost the federal government so much money. And I'm going, yeah, but if you look at the economics, it's going to put money back into the city. Like, what are you guys expecting business-wise for the tournament here?
4: Oh, gosh. I mean, anytime the World Cup goes on, the pub loves it. But, I mean, even more so, I think now that it's in your city, you've got this influx of, domestic tourists, international tourists. Everyone just wants to be part of the energy. And so I think it's going to be a nice little pump to the business that we're expecting to get from the World Cup. I mean, there's no question soccer is the biggest fan of a pub.
1: Oh yeah, you said the momentum has been building for a while, and like when I'm in media and I'm not like a soccer fan, as you know, like I don't have the same aspect. Santiago, our board tech right now, like he loves soccer. He's been telling me the same thing. But what have the fans been saying? Like, how long has this momentum been building, Danny?
4: Well, let's put it this way: we've been booked for Canada game for over a month and a half. So on a daily basis, yesterday we got 200 emails, all with inquiries predominantly just to sit for the Canada game. So, I mean, the demand is there. There's no question. I think the supply is the issue in our city. And hopefully all the places that have been open and have survived through the turmoil of all the wonderful COVID and different things that have affected business, they'll open to welcome the business. I mean, I'm sitting on the patio of one of our locations right now, and there are hordes of people hunting beavers in the St. Lawrence market area because there's this big initiative of all the different countries. So we've got the Scottish beaver outside of the yard. And
1: hunting beavers? Wait, what are we talking about here? Explain this so that my dirty mind doesn't go down a bad path here.
4: So the St. Lawrence Old Town BIA decided to do an initiative for the World Cup about giving, we've got these little beavers, they're probably about 3.5 feet high, and we've put them in all the different locations around our BIA, and each beaver is a different country. So, of course, being Scotland Yard and English pub, we tried to get England, we lost that battle, but we got Scotland, so we've got them outside the yard, and then we've got the world beaver outside of the Buell Tuggay factory, and ideally, what it is kind of like a Pokemon. You got to collect them all. So people are actively moving through our neighborhood, which is wonderful to see. And they're getting pictures in front of it. So it brings people to our doorstep. And then, you know, from there, it's up to us to be able to bring them in and show them what Toronto has to offer.
1: That, oh man, that's amazing. What a great initiative. And I'm so glad it wasn't what I was thinking when you said picking beavers. But I digress. Like, when we're talking about this extended alcohol hours, a lot of people in the media were like, oh, you know what? That sucks. I fought it back against it because, you know, I worked in a bar and I understand restaurants, you know, like, you'd been to my place before. Like, every single dollar counts, especially not only to the owners so that they can keep these businesses going, but also to the staff. And this is bartenders, servers, and staff making more money, possibly after a little bit of a downturn. What's your reaction to having the extended alcohol hours? Pumped?
4: Yeah, of course. Anytime you give an opportunity to, you know, generate more revenue and give fans more of the experience, right? With games starting at midnight, you know, if we had a normal close at 2 a.m., you have to be pushing people out the door, and that's not fun for the experience. And quite frankly, our concepts are predominantly worried about just providing fun, like providing places to gather. And if it allows us to have our fans stay in the place longer, we're all for it. I mean, I have a saying, nothing good happens past midnight, but none of us, you know, being open till 4 a.m. does give us an opportunity to be able to continue the evening for those passionate fans, right? Soccer fans are passionate, and you want the passion angled in the right way, not the wrong way. So I'm all for it. And like I said, you mentioned it gives these businesses an opportunity to just to bring in a little bit more and, you know, help them survive. I know it's a somber way of saying it, but that's really what we're trying to do here. We're trying to rejuvenate the food and the beverage and just everything in the city. We want the city to become alive again like it was a couple of years ago.
1: Yes, sir. Danny, thank you so much for joining me, man. I appreciate you.
4: No problem. Thanks for having me, Brad.
1: I'll see you at the yard soon there, bud, okay?
4: Okay, pal.
1: Okay, pal. That's Dan Natchew, owner of Scotland Yard, Spaghetti Factory, Eloise, and the latest country bar that's opening up, which is called Dolly's. It's just open. Listen, I love that guy. I've known him since college. And when you want to talk to somebody who knows what goes on as far as restaurants, how they're looking at this. But not only that, soccer too, because the yard has always got soccer on. And I'm not promoting this because his business needs it. I'm promoting this because we need to promote FIFA and what it means to the businesses in Toronto. And just like Santi said in the last segment, this is a way to look at it in a different spotlight. Be careful out there, right? More people are coming to the city. There's stuff that's going to happen. But if you protect yourself, have fun, look at the game in a different way. And at 3 p.m. today, you go cheer on Canada versus Bosnia and Herzegovina. Wes Wingritz, he said Herzegovina. When we come back after the break, we're going to get into a very serious topic right now. This is no joke. We've all heard of the Hockey Canada scandal, right? A woman says she was taken to a hotel room and sexually assaulted by multiple junior players while heavily intoxicated. Court testimony came out graphic and disturbing. Obviously, those gentlemen were acquitted, but guess what just dropped? A documentary exposing the 2018 hockey scandal. We're going to talk about that after the break. The context, the content, it's no BS. I'm Brad Smith.
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0: she got on the bed naked and said he was going to have sex with me.
1: The hard stories are the ones that need to be told.
2: I really want to see how this unfolds. He sent a text message asking who was up for a three-way.
1: I'm in.
3: They wanted her to get down on the floor.
4: If I resist, how bad could this get?
5: This is No BS with Brad Smith.
6: And that is the trailer for the documentary that just dropped on Prime, which is Miss Code of Conduct. Obviously, the 2018 Hockey Canada scandal was huge, right? Five former World Junior players, including NHL goalie and current Stanley Cup starting goalie Carter Hart, were found not guilty on all sexual assault charges. The judge ruled that the Crown didn't prove lack of consent beyond a reasonable doubt. And that new documentary's just dropped, again, called Code of Misconduct. So I had to bring back from earlier this week a Calgary girl who's in studio with me right now, Christy Boschman, who is that documentary girl on Instagram. Christy, what's going on?
7: Hey, so glad to be back.
6: Okay, talk to me about this, right? Because I saw you point this out on your Instagram the other day, and I haven't seen this. I know a lot about the scandal, obviously, because I've been having to cover it.
7: Mm-hmm.
6: But this came out in Hot Docs, and you saw it live. And what was your reaction to what you saw in this documentary?
7: It was really disturbing and also not surprising. And I think everybody in the theater had the same reaction. Like, by the end of the movie, there were people around me crying just because of how disturbing this whole case is.
6: That's insane. You know, when you think about what this means in the context of Canada, right? It's like hockey is what we do here.
7: Yeah.
6: And listen, like I went to a private school. Like I know that there are, I want to swear, but blank heads everywhere out there, right? Like crap heads, whatever you want to call them. But when you went into this, what was your opinion before and did it change? And what was your opinion after?
7: I actually didn't know too much about this case. I had heard people talking about it just because it's such a big case, especially for Canada.
6: Yeah.
7: But I didn't know the details of it going into the film. So hearing kind of what went down and hearing what happened in the courtroom, it's like it really shocked me.
6: And as far as documentaries go, I mean, you're that person who breaks them all down. Like, what style was this? How did they present it? Was it a one-sided documentary that just looked at the allegations in a negative way? Was it two-sided? Did they show the hockey player's side of it? I don't know, but even reading the breakdown of some of the stuff, and I'll get into it at the next break, like some of the stuff that's in this, when we talk about hazing, which is like, you know, just common nature in sports, and people think, you know, it's gone away. We don't haze like that anymore. And this is 2018. But like some of the stuff and allegations are absolutely wild.
7: Yeah. And I think we see this a lot in assault cases that are similar to this. The way that the documentary is laid out is more like investigative journalism. So a journalist who's already done, I can't remember his name, but he's, he's a huge journalist here in Calgary or in Canada. And he looked into the case, and the way that it's presented is with the victim. She's anonymous. And the whole point is that you can come forward with an assault case and you can tell your story without revealing who you are, which I think is really, really important because that aspect prevents people from coming forward with assaults like this.
6: Of course. I mean, I think the thing that I think of first and foremost is always from the empathetic view, right? So I'm thinking about when you say that you've watched the entire documentary and these girls are like, you turn over and they're bawling. Like, what must be going through their mind as they're watching this EM girl go through what she's going, regardless of what people think now? But in that moment, while you're watching that, what do you think is going through the minds of these girls? Because, you know, the large part, when I look at the comments of, you know, what people reflect on when they watch this movie was like, they were traumatized by what they saw.
7: Yeah, and I think a part of it is that if something like this hasn't happened to you as a woman, you know somebody who this has happened to before. And so to see this all play out, and it does in a way kind of show the reaction from both sides, it can be difficult to watch something like this, especially not only that aspect, but a lot of us know people who are in hockey or love hockey or played hockey when they were younger. It's such a huge part of Canadian culture that it's kind of disappointing. And a huge part of this documentary is they say hockey is such a big part of Canada. How can we keep hockey and embrace it and love it and remove this cultural aspect of it?
6: Listen, like, I don't want to get into like such the nuance of this, because at the end of the day, regardless of what you think about it, it's these guys were basically acquitted, right?
7: Yeah.
6: But we can't avoid the fact that when you look at the stats, only like 4% of sexual assaults ever actually get, told to the police. And of that, even fewer actually tried. And of that, you know, 95% of these women are not actually coming out and saying it. So when you're a young woman and you're watching this, like, if you, not to say that you need to take a stance, but like with your platform, like, how do you tell young women or do you to like, you know, it's important to speak out? Because when you see this documentary and then you know the ending of it, it makes me think, well, this is almost telling women like their voice doesn't matter.
7: Yeah. And this is a topic on a lot of sexual assault documentaries, is how do women come forward or men with assaults?
6: Because people don't realize 20% of cases happen against men.
7: Yes.
6: Doesn't get talked about.
7: And it can be even harder for men to come forward because they really don't talk about it. How do they come forward and talk about this stuff knowing that in most cases they don't get justice?
6: Yeah.
7: Because it's so incredibly hard to prove. And in the criminal justice system, you have to prove it beyond a reasonable doubt.
6: Yeah. And think, if you're EM in this situation, you know, again, forget the results of trial, but if you're lying or you're telling the truth, either way, when you come out, now your name is attached to something where people are going to hear like salacious things that come around sexual assault allegations. And, you know, that's going to be tagged to you for the rest of the life, which is one of the main reasons when you look at it, that social aspect of it, why women don't come forward. And that's got to be so tough when you're sitting in a theater watching women cry, because I bet some of those women have been victims. Like, odds would say that they have.
7: Yes.
6: And they're watching this, and they're watching some girl who's like telling her story regardless of allegations or truth. And they're going, well, geez, what the hell am I supposed to do?
7: Yeah. I think that the most important thing is to know that you're not alone, because this is like an epidemic.
6: Yeah.
7: Unfortunately, like not just in hockey, but in all areas. And I think it's encouraging to hear other survivors speak out about things that have happened to them, especially men, like we just said.
6: Yeah.
7: And that you can do that with staying anonymous.
6: Yeah. Well, you listen, we got to turn that frown upside down. I don't know why I said that. The terrible segue. But, you know, this is a crazy documentary. Whether you want to choose to watch it or not, whatever you think about what the end result of this trial was, I think it's important for parents to understand that culture like this exists still to this day. And as much as people say it's been toned down, listen, I was an athlete. Okay, I played professional football. I'm going to say 99% of the guys that I played with were really good guys. But guess what? Just like society, it's a reflection of that. Same as teams, right? There's bad guys on every team. And when you group men together and they are in that small demographic that are bad guys, it just exacerbates situations. So I think it's important for parents to understand what goes on. Not just read it in the paper, but actually watch the documentary, see words out of their mouth, understand the allegations. God, it must be tough. But at the end of the day, if it happens in society and you avoid it, I mean, it's, you're part of the problem. And that's my opinion. And so you can text in, tell me if I'm right or wrong, but I won't read it. So I don't care. When we come back after the break, let's turn this into a positive mood. We're going to go away from the crappy documentaries that are going to make you feel bad. Let's go towards, and I asked her last time for the best ones. I want to go to those documentaries that make you feel the best, that make you just go, oh my God, I can't wait to see that. I can't wait to tell people about this, because we got a weekend coming up and you might be watching FIFA, but you also might be wanting to turn that frown upside down. Snowbee, I can't believe I said it like that. Snowbee, I'm Brad Smith. We'll be back with Christy Boschman. That documentary girl.
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21: 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And if it hits a 4 o'clock...
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21: 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Bug index is low.
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21: Yeah. Yeah, okay. Fire it up.
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2: And I'm back shooting live in Calgary, and I've got a guest in studio that's also a Calgarian. Is that how I say it?
3: Yeah, Calgarian.
2: Calgarian. That's the only time, because people always go Calgary or Calgary.
3: Yeah, Calgarians say Calgary.
2: It's Calgary, but yeah. It's Calgarians.
3: Yeah.
2: You people confuse me. I'm kidding. But let's, you know, before the break, obviously talking about something very serious. So I wanted to like switch the momentum here because you know everything there is to know about documentaries. That's why you're Christy Boschman, that documentary girl. If you saw my face in person, she was not happy. I was like, that documentary girl, like I'm dropping a mic. But you're so big on Instagram. You got like 5 million followers on all the platforms. Like, did you ever think that you would be sitting here being like, well, I just have to speak into my telephone and I make a lifestyle based on documentaries?
3: No, never. I never in a million years could have imagined that this would happen. And I feel like it's a blessing.
2: Yeah,
3: of course. Because it just, yeah, I love documentaries so much and I wanted to work in them. And then...
2: What got you into them?
3: My dad made a documentary in the 90s.
2: Stop it. What was it?
3: It was about our family. My grandmother was hit by a car while she was pregnant.
2: I'm so sorry.
3: Well, I never met her, so, okay. But thank you.
2: I never met her. It's okay. That's good.
3: But, yeah. And then, so it was about her and I guess nobody, like my grandfather, it was his mother. So he never knew that she even existed. And
2: that's insane. Because, you know, again, like I wanted to follow this down a different path and make everyone smile. So during the break, I was like, okay, give me your top three documentaries. She gave me four that make you feel good. You're going to watch them this weekend and you're going to just be like, man, this was so worth the watch. So let's start with your first one there. And I'm excited because we're in Calgary. There's a lot of these around. So Biggest Little Farm?
3: Yeah.
2: Okay. Well, tell us about it.
3: Okay. So that's about a family in L.A., and they have this dog that they are like, our dog deserves a farm. And they really wanted to build a farm, like a sustainable farm. So they bought this plot of land and they were going to do it in a way where it wasn't like monoculture. It was just like the land feeds itself. And it's a wholesome documentary about a dog on a farm. And it's
2: just makes you feel good about yourself.
3: Yeah.
2: Okay. Amazing. Number two, Finding Francis.
3: Okay. Yeah. I think a lot of people are not going to consider this a documentary, but if you know Nathan Fielder, he's a Canadian comedian and he's one of the funniest guys alive. And that he ended his series, Nathan For You, with this documentary about this guy who had been on the show before and was looking for his like long lost love from when he was a kid. But he's like in his like 80s now. And really? It's really weird.
2: It's really weird.
3: Yes. It's very bizarre.
2: How does that turn into a feel good then?
3: It's hilarious.
2: Oh, okay, there we go. Makes you laugh. I don't even know what to think of this title. My Octopus Teacher.
3: Yes, that's on Netflix. It's about a guy who goes diving and he becomes friends with an octopus.
2: For real?
3: Mm-hmm. He goes every single day and hangs out with an octopus.
2: Okay, don't ruin, like, you don't have to, like, give spoilers, but how does one become friends with an octopus? Do you have a log line for that?
3: Like, you spend a lot of time with that one octopus.
2: Brad, you know, I'll just tell you the basic definitions of how human beings, mammals, or anything else become friends. You just have to hang around them a lot.
3: Yeah.
2: But I'm like wondering, like, how do they know they're friends? Just because this thing's not like attacking them and putting 8 arms around them and sucking the absolute hell out of them?
3: Well,
2: that sounded gross.
3: At first, it was like timid and it didn't want to come near him. And then it started like, it did start wrapping its tentacles around him.
2: In a gentle way.
3: Yes, in a friendly way.
2: Okay, I have to see that one now because all my mind is doing is going, what in the ever-loving God? How does this even happen? Okay, and you put an extra one in here, which I really love, which is Shut Up, Little Man?
3: Yeah.
2: Okay, tell me about
3: this. It's about these two guys who move into this apartment, and the landlord's like, just so you know, the guys who live next door to you are really loud. And they're like, okay. And then every night they hear these two guys fighting, so they start sending microphones over to the neighbor's house and recording them fighting, and it blows up. It becomes like this

0: viral thing before things could be viral.
1: Stop it.
0: And it's hilarious.
1: You know what's crazy is like when you were on the other day and I was like talking top five of your favorite docs. These ones are your, you know, feel good ones. Like I realize that you don't really, if you look at it, have a favorite genre if you put them one through five. But like, do you actually have like a go-to genre of docs that you like to watch?
0: Yeah, it would be like mountain climbing documentaries.
1: Why is that?
0: They give me the feeling that you get from true crime, like the adrenaline without the somebody dying horrifically.
1: I was going to say.
0: But sometimes dying, but not by somebody else.
1: I was going to do a really bad joke there because you played off your grandmother crash dad documentary thing. I was going to be like, as long as people crash and die in a car. But so when you're like developing this career now, you've got all this information on docs. Like how does like watching these docs, is there any like transition into real life of how it applies to real life? Or is it just entertainment that you love promoting?
0: It's definitely transitioned into real life because I think it's so important to hear other people's stories, and I think that affects the way that you view the world and you treat other people. You never know what somebody's story is.
1: Yeah.
0: Yeah.
1: And how's that change your world perspective? Like is there a doc that you watched? Like I know I asked you last time, it was like, have you gone in and you've watched something and you hated it and you came out and you loved it and you were like, no, not really. Like, but is there like a documentary that you watched where you were like, oh my God, I never even thought about that. I've never even seen anything like that. Like, I have to go out and try that?
0: Huh. That's a really tough question.
1: Like, obviously, it's not octopus diving to be friends, but...
0: Yeah, I'm sure, when I watched Biggest Little Farm, I was like, I would love to do this, but there's no way I could ever run a farm. Like, it just seems like so much work. And I think that kind of happens in all of the documentaries. Yeah. Like there's one called The Remarkable Life of Evelyn, and it's about
1: say it again?
0: The Remarkable Life of Evelyn.
1: Oh yeah, I'm taking a list down. I have like 42 docs. The Remarkable Life of Evelyn?
0: Evelyn. It's Evelyn. Like I-B-E-L-I-N. Evelyn. And it's about a kid who passed away from a disease that left him paralyzed, but like when he passed away, his family discovered that he had this whole life online and all these friends that they didn't know about. And so they do this, like, all these interviews with these people that the family didn't know.
1: Find out about their son.
0: Yeah. And it's just incredible. Like, there's people you don't know what their lives are until they're gone. And then, yeah.
1: That's amazing.
0: Yeah, yeah.
1: That one got me caught in a moment because that's something I can relate to. Like, so I just want to say, like, thank you so much for coming in. Thank you for being here twice this week because you were so good the first time.
0: My pleasure.
1: I had to have you back. And you know what? If you're in Calgary or around this way, June 26th, right?
0: Mm-hmm.
1: You're doing an event at
0: the Plaza Theater in Kensington.
1: And it's your first one, your first live event.
0: Yes, but there's only 10 tickets left.
1: Oh, no way.
0: Yes.
1: Stop it. So you gotta get on. Where do they go to find them?
0: On my Instagram, there's a link in my bio. So that documentary girl.
1: Straight up like that.
0: Yep.
1: No underscores. You got it first.
0: I got it. Yeah.
1: There you go. Well, thank you so much for being here, Christy. I appreciate you.
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31: From the National Newsroom of the Canadian Press, I'm Naira Ahmed. Prime Minister Mark Carney is continuing his Irish pilgrimage today, visiting his family's ancestral home on the west coast of Ireland in County Mayo. It's where his grandparents lived before they immigrated to Canada in the early 1920s. There, Carney is expected to meet with Irish President Catherine Connolly, attend Mass in a church, and visit the nearby cemetery where some of his ancestors are buried. The Irish ambassador to Canada says Carney will tour the village while he's in town, adding that he still has several relatives in the area. Businesses hung Canadian flags outside their buildings, and groups of people held up signs on the side of the road as Carney made his way into town from the airport. During his time in Ireland, Carney is focusing on deepening Canada and Ireland's longstanding cultural and people-to-people ties, while also expanding them across several sectors. His trip comes ahead of the G7 summit next week in France. A tentative deal has been struck between Air Canada and roughly 11,000 of its unionized workers. The International Association of Mechanics and Aerospace Workers calls the deal historic, with landmark wage increases for its members. Albertans will vote in October on whether to stay in Canada or start the process on a binding referendum on separation. But there are split views on the question, even from those who wanted a question on separation. Some on both sides have called it a referendum on a referendum. Cherie Zilke says she understands why Premier Danielle Smith has phrased the question in such a way, afraid the courts could stymie the referendum. Zilke will be voting in favor of separation.
32: We don't hate Canada. We hate what's happened to Canada, and we fear what might happen to Canada. We're not traitors. We actually love Canada. Many of us have been here for decades, myself included. But we love Alberta first.
31: Those who wish to stay in Canada say they understand Ottawa has its faults, but it's better to fix the problems than abandon the nation. And in New York City, exuberant celebrations as the Knicks won their first NBA championship in 53 years. Fireworks boomed over Brooklyn and Central Park, and fans flocked to Times Square and ran through the streets. Outside Madison Square Garden, they sang the team's anthem. Although celebrations were marred by mayhem and violence, including gunshots in Times Square. Outside the Garden soon after the win, rowdy fans were clashing with police, smashing windshields, scaling scaffolding, light poles and a statue, climbing into and atop of school buses in Times Square, and trying to hitch a ride on a moving fire truck. Later, one of the buses was engulfed in flames. Then at around 2 a.m., gunshots were fired near 42nd Street and Broadway. NYPD say multiple people were arrested and no one was injured. Knicks owner James Dolan urged fans to stay calm and be safe. The city will officially celebrate the Knicks on Thursday with a parade and City Hall ceremony. This is the Canadian Press. In sports, Australia beat Turkey 2-0 at Vancouver's first host match at the 2026 World Cup. Ryan Crisp traveled from Melbourne to attend the game just 24 hours before kickoff and says the trip was worth it.
0: The stadium was so much better than I thought. I don't know what I hadn't seen a Vancouver home game before, but the stadium was insane and the atmosphere was crazy.
31: There are four World Cup matches on today's schedule. Germany and Curaçao play in Houston. The Netherlands and Japan square off in Dallas. Ivory Coast and Ecuador play in Philadelphia. And Sweden and Tunisia meet in Guadalupe, Mexico. Canada's next game is Thursday in Vancouver when it plays Qatar. The Carolina Hurricanes can claim their second Stanley Cup and first since 2006 with a win over the host Vegas Golden Knights in Game 6 of the NHL Championship Series. And the Toronto Blue Jays host the New York Yankees, aiming to win their three-game weekend series. From the Canadian Press, I'm Naira Ahmed.
1: Hey, welcome to Toronto Today, the weekend edition. Hope you're having a great weekend so far. And thanks for spending some of it with us and our show, Toronto Today with Greg Brady. So let's start here.
2: So the Princess Margaret Cancer Foundation ride is this weekend as thousands of cyclists go Toronto to Hamilton and then Hamilton to Niagara Falls. I confess, if it's a good thing, I've done this four times. That's the good thing. The bad thing is you get a gold helmet when you do it your fifth time, and I haven't been out for my fifth yet. There's always something that comes up, and admittedly, shoulder replacement last fall, meniscus surgery a couple springs ago. I should be doing it this year. I've promised somebody yesterday I'll do it next year, so I will be a 2027 rider and get my gold helmet. But inspiring us this morning, stepping up to do it for the very first time, is Ashley Wiley, and thank you for being in studio with us. It's lovely to have you in. Get a little close to the mic. Get a little tighter to the mic, and you're obviously, this is very personal for you, and I'd love for you to tell the audience your story.
3: It is, and thank you so much for having me this morning. This is my first ride. Last year in April of 2025, at the age of 41, I was diagnosed with colorectal cancer, which came as a complete surprise to me. I have four small children. I have an 8-year-old at the time, an 8-year-old, a 6-year-old, and 2 4-year-olds, and just some minor symptoms. And I went for a colonoscopy and was shocked to learn I had stage 3 rectal cancer. Mm. And, 2025 then turned into a bit of a blur. You know, I started my treatment in Toronto at Princess Margaret. I did radiation and chemotherapy. And the short version of the story is that in December, after my treatment had wrapped, and we found that I'd had a complete response to the radiation and the chemo, and the ride was coming up on my social media, I thought, well, you know, this is as good a time as any to sign up.
2: People, I'm so glad you're doing this. And is your cancer in remission right now?
3: So what they say right now is that they can't see anything. Yeah. I'm under what's called non-operative management. So we'll just keep watching with imaging and hoping that it remains clear.
2: You mentioned the symptoms. Those are yours. Health is often very private. But when you go in, mm-hmm. are you thinking, let's just get that clean bill of health? You're not up at night for hours on end going, this is the end. You weren't having those kind of symptoms. And I read some of the symptoms.
3: Yeah,
2: and
3: the symptoms.
2: They're blood in the stool. They're terrible abdominal pain. They're being doubled over. They're huge weight loss. none of those were huge red flags in your story.
3: No, a little blood in the stool is very common. You know, we don't talk about it a lot. It's a little stigmatized.
2: And we
3: I think that's part of the problem.
2: No. We should talk about our poop, honestly. I mean that because it's incredibly important. And as you know, you're a great example, remarkably healthy person, busy person. Mm-hmm. And if it can happen to you, there's obviously a lot more warning signs. It goes, it's usually leans more older. It leans more heavier people. It leans more male.
3: Yeah.
2: So you're not any of those three.
3: Right.
2: Yeah.
3: And, you know, I obviously had to go and advocate for myself, as we all do. You know, when something comes up, our doctors aren't in our homes or in our bodies. I had to go ask for some more testing. And then, of course, this news recently that Ontario is lowering the age of colorectal cancer screening to the age of 45. That's incredibly helpful because it's for the people who didn't have symptoms like mine, whose cancer will be found through those early screenings before it gets problematic.
2: What's the wave of emotion like? I mean, again, you're like... you know, you're like, I don't want to go yet. I got a lot of time left. Like my parents are in their 80s right now. And I think they're both in that mode. Like anything we get now, more Christmases, more summers, more nine holes of golf with my dad. It's all a bonus. You still got a ton to do. That's the best way I can put it.
3: It was incredibly challenging, especially in those early days when we didn't know, how pervasive the disease was and what we were really facing. Of course, I still have the fear every time I go for a scan that there's been a recurrence or spread. But, you know, I don't really have the words to consider, to contemplate what would have happened or where we would be if it was any different.
2: But you had to push to get more questions answered, didn't you?
3: Yeah, of course, because I wasn't close to 50, which is, you know, the age we start screening right now. And as you said, I had no risk factors, really healthy, did everything right, no genetic factors. And so it's been a huge, a lot of media on the increased cases and prevalence, and I'm one of those statistics.
2: Mm. I also look, we're talking to Ashley Wiley, by the way. She's going to ride in the Princess Margaret Cancer Foundation ride, which is 200 kilometers from Toronto down to Niagara Falls. You kind of do 101. I still have this right. About 101 day to Hamilton.
3: That's right.
2: And then you do 100 the next day to Niagara Falls. And,
3: that's right.
2: You know, I'm not exactly, I don't know if this is the best example. I'm not exactly Lance Armstrong on the bike. Is that a good example? I don't know. But my point is, I was kind of telling you how... what a remarkable sense of achievement, even getting there that first day is to Mohawk College. You go up Hamilton Mountain in that first day. And just going and telling your story and also raising funds, the money is everything for research. This is how we think about, the government funds healthcare. Well, they don't fund research.
3: They fund
2: the practicality of helping people like you. But the research that we've had in the last 10 years on this has been outstanding. And almost all of it has to come from philanthropy.
3: Absolutely. I often say, you know, I feel so lucky to live near and work near Princess Margaret because it was so like instrumental in my treatment. But it's not just luck, right? It's the support of the community, the fundraising that changes the landscape for the research that they can do. And it changes the lives of cancer patients in Toronto, but globally. Like immunotherapy was developed at Princess Margaret Hospital. Mm-hmm. And that's used globally in the treatment of cancer. So, I mean, we could have all the money we want in our own bank accounts or wallets, but if it's, you know, that doesn't help you if you get the diagnosis I had. Those dollars in research pockets go so much farther.
2: We have a rep as men as not being very good about talking to each other about our health and, you know, joking about it, using humor to get around it sometimes. We also always feel like women are great at talking about each other about their health. Was this easy for you to talk about with your female friends?
3: It wasn't, actually.
2: No.
3: I kind of, you know, as we said, I had some minor symptoms that I chalked up to normal, like post-pregnancy things, and it didn't even feel comfortable to raise it with my doctor. I just thought, you know, this is normal. I won't bother anyone with this. I had no other symptoms or risk factors, but I wish I had spoken up sooner, and my path may have been a little smoother.
2: Do you feel like you had weeks where you sort of waited something out, or months where you waited something out?
3: Oh, no, years.
2: Years.
3: Yeah.
2: Yeah.
3: I mean, my last children were born in 2021, and on and off from that time, I can recall symptoms. And so maybe for some time it was nothing, scary.
2: Because women worry about others. My wife's, one of her best friends has just had a double mastectomy. She's gone through breast cancer. She's in remission right now. They've all turned 50. They all went and celebrated. Did I just tell my wife's age on there? I guess I did. But they've all celebrated. They all went down to the Dominican Republic together and celebrated. They're four very tight girls that knew each other at Carleton University. And but again, you have so much to worry about as a woman with health. Colon cancer, colorectal cancer is not on the list usually, is it?
3: It's not. And then, you know, you consider that women are having children maybe a little bit later, and that is getting closer to that age of onset, early onset of colorectal cancer. And so my concern is, you know, so many women who may be closer to the risk factor age might have these minor symptoms that they're attributing to their pregnancy and aren't speaking up. And so, yeah, I worry.
2: I'm so glad I think your story is amazing because you advocated and had to push sometimes. And that doesn't mean, well, your family doctor's not doing their job. That doesn't mean, have to push, because oftentimes they'll think it's nothing. They'll ask about family history. They'll ask about symptoms, and they don't want to alarm you as a patient either. They don't want to be catastrophizing what it could be. But if you're like, I'm glad you're saying this, because you're like, if you think you got something wrong, don't even hesitate. Yeah. The tests are there. The FIT test, which people mail back in the mail, is a hugely popular thing that praise the Ontario government because they made this so easy. People sometimes get their FIT test back within 3 or 4 days, and they're like, okay, it's nothing, or okay, this is another step, and I got to push now for a colonoscopy.
3: Yeah, and it seems really inconvenient, but the inconvenience we've gone through the past year it really pales in comparison.
2: Yeah, I would say that's true. What's the message for people out there simply about this? What did you learn that you're like, I wasn't sure I even knew this about myself, and how I could speak up and be really fierce and loud about my own health, let alone other women?
3: The message is really, you know, we joked about it a little, to talk about, look at your poop, look at your body. Your body's giving you a lot of information, and only you know what to do with that information. Your doctor's not in your head. They're not in your body. They're not in your bathroom or your home. And so you need to take that information and bring it somewhere. And if you reach a screening age for mammograms or colonoscopies, go for the screening, because you may have no symptoms. It may be nothing now. And doing that early work to detect it will completely change the outcome for the better.
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15: 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UV's perfect Saturday. Bug index is low Sunday morning.
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2: Well, how do we get the World Cup anyway? There's a lot of discussion, and there's been, I think rightly so, about the deal that eventually got signed with the City of Toronto and with FIFA. Some controversy around that, that's for sure. But does any of this happen at all without a former Toronto City Councillor raising this at Council back in 2014? So 12 years ago, Councillor Mark Grimes decided, let's ask if we can host this. And let's ask if we can. I've seen proposals, by the way, where it was going to be Canada hosting on its own. And I'm like, nah, there's 16 cities involved in this World Cup. We can't make Mexico and South Africa play in Yellowknife. That's not going to happen. But can we co-host it with the states in Mexico? You bet. And I think we're going to shine. I really do on the world stage. Not a lot of it has the potential to happen without what Mark Grimes did 12 years ago. And former Councillor Mark Grimes joins us now on Toronto Today. It's nice to have you on.
3: Morning, Greg. How are you? Thanks for having me on.
2: No, appreciate of course. I thought your story is very interesting. And take us back to 12 years ago. There must have been some people that snickered and laughed and rolled their eyes when you said, why don't we host the biggest sporting tournament in the world and why don't we share it with the other countries?
3: Well, back in 2014, at my ear to the ground, I heard FIFA was looking to come to this side of the pond. And I kind of fell into the sports council portfolio at Toronto City Council, where I feel most comfortable. And so my bid at that time, I've moved to motion, but my bid had, you know, to build these facilities is huge. So I had Toronto, Montreal, I had New England, I had the both stadiums in New York, Philly, Cleveland, Philly, Cleveland, Pittsburgh, Michigan. So the stadiums were there. I thought that the Eastern Seaboard would be a great place to have the facilities. And then lo and behold, as we moved forward, we added Mexico to it. I ended up getting on the United Bid Committee. But anyway, getting that first motion through council, people were saying, you're crazy. They're never going to come here. I looked back through the Twitter handles and said, you're nuts. They're never going to come. But I heard that they did want to come to this side. FIFA did want to promote. So anyway, lots of motions went through, and we got it through council. And, you know, when you put these motions through council, they're controversial, but we got it through and we've moved it along. And being on that bid committee was pretty exciting to go to Houston in 2017, 2018 to get FIFA on the radar.
2: Mark, you also started this, and this tells you how long ago it was when the late Rob Ford was still mayor. And even really before election season, when it was found out he was not well and wouldn't be able to run as mayor, his brother stepped in. And now we had this. It's so funny, the personalities involved. Now we had Doug Ford, Olivia Chow and John Tory all running for mayor at the same time. But you can imagine the late Rob Ford would have just gotten such a kick out of being around to see us host World Cup games, wouldn't he?
3: Well, I'll tell you the story on that. You know, Rob was sick right around that time, but yeah. CSA Canada Soccer, we had to get this interest into FIFA that we were interested in hosting, and that meant the three levels of government. So there was no commitment from on the funding point, but we had to get a letter into Trudeau's hands. So I had to get to my good friend James Maloney, who's a member of Parliament, but one of my best friends. I had to get him a letter to get into Trudeau's hands. So he had it on his radar screen for Canada Soccer. But then I had to take MLSC up to see Doug Ford, who was the premier at the time, to kind of brief him on, you know, what was going on. So we went to see Doug, who's also a good friend of mine. And MLSC had this big proposal. Here's what we're looking for. 30 seconds into the proposal, Doug says, okay, enough. What's this going to cost me? All you want to know what it's going to cost them in typical Ford fashion. So I think at that time it was probably $90 million, which is, I think the number's just a little bit north of that. But it was pretty funny. Doug, 30 seconds. What's it going to cost? That's all you want to know.
2: Now, I've always wanted to ask this of somebody who was on council in 2015. You might tell me I'm wrong, and you might tell me you shouldn't be angry about this. I was incensed as a big soccer fan. We didn't host games during the Women's World Cup when Canada hosted it. I know what the reason is that we were hosting the Pan Am games later in the summer. But when you look back on this now, couldn't we have hosted Women's World Cup games at BMO and still done the Pan Am games a couple months later?
3: Guy, you know what? I'm not too sure on that, on the logistics of that, but I was the lead on the Pan Am games for Toronto. And you know, you're seeing all the controversy with FIFA coming on right now, all the inconveniences. But, you know, I took it on in 2011. I was the lead all the way through for Rob Ford on the Pan Am games. And I actually had to go to Guadalajara to get the flag off the mayor because Rob didn't want to go down. But Doug finally talked to me to coming down to get the flag. But, you know, when the first years of the Pan Am games is all controversial. As soon as it got here, people embraced it. You know, all the legacy stuff that was left for our youth. That's what interests me. And you got that the swimmer, Summer McIntosh.
2: Yes.
3: She trained out here at the Olympium in Etobicoke, which is on its last life. But as soon as the aquatic center in Scarborough was complete, she started training there. And she wasn't supposed to medal. She medaled with 3 gold medals. So what's left to that aquatic center in Scarborough for our youth is absolutely a great legacy project for the Pan Am Games. But at the end of the day, all the politicians rushed to the front of the stage at the end, and they're all there at the end of the day. So, you know, I know there's lots of controversy on the traffic. Mm. You know, people live downtown. You live downtown for a reason. I mean, you look at the people want to be downtown because there's lots of things going on. And, you know, we're the fourth largest city in North America. We passed Chicago, I don't know, 15 years ago. And, you know, you talk to people. I travel through the States quite a bit, and you talk to a lot of people. They still think Montreal is all it for Canada because of the 67 expo that happened there.
2: Right.
3: They talk about Montreal. They don't talk about Toronto. This is going to put us on the world stage. You know, this is going to showcase Toronto. You know, you talk about, are we going to get our money back? I think BMO came out with a GDP report. It's going to be between $6-7 billion. You know, but to me, you know, that the center that's going to happen up in Etobicoke here, the Centennial Park soccer mm-hmm. hub up there, that's going to be left for our youth. I mean, you know, the same people complain about inconvenience, you know, they're complaining about kids out in the street with nothing to do. So to me, I'm about youth, the legacy impact from these games, and it's going to be great for the city.
2: Mark Grimes, former Toronto City Councilor, our guest, he put this on the table, first one to do it back in April of 2014 to take a shot at hosting this particular World Cup. When you were putting this on the table, we'd had BMO Field, and we knew it held 32,000. Was there a thought that Toronto would need a brand new foundation up stadium? I mean, even this was difficult to do, right? To sign all the paperwork, expand this to temporary stands to 45,000. It's still the smallest venue. A, that's great for games, but FIFA likes to make money, and they probably would have looked and thought, well, that's too small a stadium. Were we going to build a brand new stadium way back when?
3: Well, back then we didn't really know. I was the chair of Exhibition Place for a long time, and we got Don Boyle doing a great job down there getting everything prepared on the grounds. Don's doing a fantastic job for Exhibition Place. Great guy. But we didn't know at that point. But I brought BMO Field, I brought that concept to the city. That was controversial. And the way we got that done, Greg, was we had the men's under 20 was coming, and that's how we got that stadium built. These are the kind of deals we have to get in. There was $35 million from the feds and the province. Exhibition Place put 11 in. That was the land under the stadium. And then MLSE came and put the rest in. So these are the creative ideas how we got that done. But that FIFA under 20 was a huge event. I won't say it was the biggest event Canada's seen. I mean, Montreal 67 and the Olympics in Vancouver were probably larger, but it was phenomenal. It was a great event. But that's how you get these things built. You have to be creative. I ran in 2003 on building the MasterCard Center, which is the Port Performance Center. If I had to put that through Toronto City Council and the capital budget, me and you would be both dead before that got done.
2: Well, nobody wants that.
3: We did a pretty cool deal how we got that built. But again, this is all for the youth that's going to be left. People have to think about the legacy and things that are left. Mm. It's just not, you know, the inconvenience of the couple weeks the tournament's here. But it's going to put us on the world stage. People are going to come here well after they see it. People watching around the world say, yeah, we got to go to Toronto. And I think that's... That's kind of understated, really, what's going to happen here in the city.
2: Now, one criticism, I think it's really fair. Again, you tell me you don't think it is. One criticism is the mayor, John Tory, loves sports, very sports-centric mayor, and he pushed for this. He said we can do it. We can expand the stadium out. My one big knock against him is he didn't get the federal government and provincial government to sign an agreement to share a third of the cost. So everything's almost been like benevolence and charity from what was then the Trudeau Liberals and obviously the Ford Conservatives. Is there anything you wish Tory had done a little differently with this deal so the city's not saddled with most of the cost?
3: Well, I'll take some responsibility there, too. Like I said, I brought this forward, and John's a good friend, and he was very supportive. But again, Canada Soccer was kind of the lead on this once we got it going. And again, we don't know the cost. You know, I wanted to see Doug Ford, the premier. You know, what is the cost? We didn't know at that point. And the federal government, what's that? We didn't really know because FIFA controls everything, as you probably know, Greg.
2: Yes.
3: They have a lot of requirements. So we really didn't know. We didn't know what to ask the federal government for. We didn't know what to ask the provincial government. But we had it on the radar screen that we wanted their support, that this is where we're going. So there were some big concerns from the federal government and the provincial government. And there was concerns from the city, a lot of my colleagues in Toronto City Council. But, you know, we really didn't know those numbers. So, you know, you get here, you see the things happening here now. So it was hard to say we needed X because we didn't know what X was, because, like I said, FIFA has a lot of requirements. And to expand that stadium, Greg, we do it all the time for the Grey Cup, right? Now, maybe not to this extent. I had a tour of the stadium a couple of months ago. Don Boyle set up for me. But, you know, we didn't really know the numbers. But, you know, I know the mayor was in constant contact with the Liberal government at that time. And, you know, Doug Ford, I was the lead on this. So I was talking to Doug quite a bit about it. I should say the premier. But again, to be fair to John, we didn't know the numbers at that point. And again, other levels of government aren't going to sign a blank check. So they kind of want to know. So that's to be fair to our mayor, John Tory.
2: I'll leave it there, Mark. Thanks for it. It's a great story from a dozen years ago. It's good to flash back and get in the rewind time machine. I appreciate you being on. You're a big reason these games are happening here.
3: Thanks, Greg.
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2: So it's ages from now, that's for sure. And if it's not immediately on your radar, I think I understand, and I'm sure our guest understands. But on November 21st, the Ontario Liberals will pick a new leader to hopefully get a seat in Parliament. That's been a struggle for the last few leaders, as a matter of fact. And they hope to have a new person with a new permanent leader and a new challenger, if you will, to Doug Ford, who's now in his basically his ninth year of running the province with a strong majority government. He's won three notable majority elections, hasn't really been challenged. And there have been some people going, well, the Liberals need to do better and reassess. Our next guest officially put his hat in the ring. He's also the founder of More Neighbors Toronto and a former chair of Build Toronto. Housing's his specialty, but he's been hearing from Ontarians and doing a lot of travel all over the province to get a vibe for what's needed in Ontario. And he still thinks we can win here. I found that notable from his announcement yesterday. Eric Lombardi's our guest on Toronto Today. It's nice to have you back on.
19: Greg, it's always a pleasure to be on.
2: Well, you announced officially yesterday. I mean, be honest, there were probably, what were the cons? What would have kept you out of doing this after traveling and listening to Ontarians the last 3 months?
19: Do you know what? I think what would have kept me out is if I really believed that there was no space for my message, and that I couldn't bring something substantial enough to the people of Ontario and, frankly, the party to participate. But as I've been traveling, you know, I've been to, I think, 35 different ridings in my exploratory phase. I kept getting the same response, which is that people want ideas and solutions, and they're tired of our politics being so vapid. And I think that's what I'm going to be able to offer in this race.
2: So when you go, when you announce, I'm going to go to Sault Ste. Marie, or I'm going to truck down the 401 to Ingersoll, and I want to meet people for some pancakes at breakfast or a coffee. How does that I think people would be really curious to peel back the onion. How does that manifest itself? Who shows up? How does that get organized?
19: Yeah, so typically what we've done is worked through PLAs or the riding associations themselves for the Liberal Party. And then we've been reaching out to local groups who we think will be interested in hearing our message, or we're interested in hearing from them. So sometimes they're local charities, sometimes they're local advocacy groups, sometimes they're, you know, clubs and organizations. But we'll meet anyone who we think will offer us some new perspectives, particularly on the place that we're visiting.
2: Eric Lombardi is our guest on Toronto Today. Now, I think some of the reason we connect, I've always enjoyed having you on the show. You know, you got to build trust with people that you guest, and you push them a little bit and they push back. That's great. You've been involved in a lot of aspects of our of the show and some debates and whatnot. But what I find intriguing, and I think the audience does as well, and some of your supporters do, you're pretty tough to put in an ideological box. I like to consider myself the same. People said, well, come on, you ran for the party of conservatives. I'm like, yeah, but you're going to have a tough time pinning me down as an ardent conservative. You're running for the Ontario Liberal Party leadership, but I don't think you're a standard tried and true liberal. You have been critical of the federal government at times. You have said some conservative principles need to be echoed and listened to. Do you find that's connecting with people who are really tired of, well, are you left or are you right? Are you team red or are you team blue? I think there's a lot of people, maybe especially younger people, Eric, like you, tired of that. They just want things done properly.
19: Well, normal people aren't partisans, Greg. They are, you know, you have three options to choose from, and there's millions of people. So each party isn't going to reflect anyone in this province perfectly. And so I think what's more important than, oh, are you more left or more right, is how do you understand the problems? How do you think about solving them? And what solutions are you offering? And how well can you explain them so that people can digest what you're about? And to me, that's what I endeavor to do in this race.
2: housing's so big to you, who's screwing up on housing the most right now? I feel like I have your answer, but can I make the case all three levels of government, federal Liberals, Ontario PCs, and yes, mayors of big cities like Toronto aren't meeting the moment? How do you see it?
19: Well, let's just be clear that this has been a generational failure. And, you know, the roots of the crisis that we have really started in the 1990s with the downloading that happened to the provinces and then to the municipalities. And then, you know, the growth planning work that we did in the early 2000s, which I'll admit was by the Liberal Party, has had some major impacts. And we haven't addressed them. So, yes, it's every level of government. You know, I wish I could say I was more pleased with the direction of the feds. I certainly am not happy with our 440 municipalities in this province and how complicated that they have made this problem, especially major cities like Toronto.
2: Tell me about that. What can they do better? Let's go there and go break down what they can do better. Where are they not doing well? Cities.
19: So let me just say, ultimately, all of this rolls up to the provincial level because municipalities don't exist. And so if one municipality was the problem, and you know, Toronto does have work to do, it'd be one thing. But we have so many municipal problems around this issue across the province that it is a provincial problem. And so what I'll be doing is putting forward an agenda that relieves some of the mistakes that we've made. You know, the downloading of way too many planning responsibilities to the local level. The taxation that we've applied to new housing, I'm going to get rid of it. And then I'm going to make up that to cities and make them whole and correct some of the mistakes of the downloading era of the 90s as well.
2: The federal election turnout. I wanted to ask this. This is a question about young people and engagement and participating. How old are you now? 30, 31?
19: I am 32.
2: Okay, so you look 31. Now, the point is,
19: bring back my mustache, Greg.
2: Yeah, well, you know, like, yeah, there's November's around the corner. You might have a lot to celebrate in November. You never know. But I see this from the federal election turnout, for example. 56% of voters 18 to 24 showed up. 25 to 34, when you start to really buy things, I think, in life, you got earning power, you're out of school, 59.6%. Does that dismay you that 44% of people stay home 18 to 24, 41% 25 to 34? Because I look and I go, life's not going to change a lot for me based on who the government is. I think it changes a ton for someone your age, a ton for a 22-year-old. And you've got, you know, hopefully 50 years to live. We're catering to people who have, to be honest, 15 to 25 years left to live. The politicians seem to listen to that demographic more, and I've never understood it.
19: Well, do what's funny. I get asked all the time, like, why are you doing this at such a young age? And I always say that I have such a long life to live in this province, and I do not want to keep it seeing it decline. That's a big motivation for me. And I think, you know, there's two challenges with engaging young people in politics. I think the first and foremost one is I've never seen a politician actually try to put an agenda together for young people that they can actually buy into. And so, well, they don't show up. Well, then politicians say, well, they won't show up. So there's no point in putting together a message that will actually resonate with young people. And I'm looking to test that a little bit.
2: Some say you got to have a seat. There's two MPPs running this. They've already got seats and they say the next leader should have a seat. What's the response to that?
19: There's literally 14 MPPs in our caucus. We are a diminished party. If we can't look beyond caucus for our next leader, then we really don't have the kind of options that people deserve to have a real debate. Look, the front runner himself doesn't have a seat right now in Navdeep Bains. It's fine. You know, I think people overanalyze the losses of Bonnie and Stephen Del Duca for them not having a seat in legislature. I can tell you, yeah. I've met one person this entire time who has paid attention for a single day of what's actually going on in legislature. What the next leader needs to be doing is going around the province, being present, listening, and putting together a vision for the people of Ontario that they can buy into, that they'll want to see in their next government. And that will be my focus.
2: Your hat's in the ring. I wish you the best. I know we'll talk on the journey to November. Thanks for the time today.
19: Thank you so much for having me, Greg, and good morning, everyone.
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2: Hey, it's Greg Brady. How's it going? Big weekend. Yeah. A lot of Monday's show will be a review of the World Cup and, of course, how you've viewed this. Whether you're a big soccer fan or not, it's pretty clear something quite special is happening. I want to recap a chat about transit and what we need to do that we had on Friday's show that I think we have to have better conversations about where we're going and how we're building it. We'll do that on Monday's show as well. Have a great weekend. See you Monday morning, 5:30.
1: Now, back to Toronto Today, the weekend edition with Greg Brady.
2: It's under the auspices of wishing a current and former colleague well, Dave Bradley, who we announced earlier, much to his surprise that he's leaving the radio station. No, it's his decision. You never know with these things, right, in the modern era. But yeah, Dave's going to take a government job. Mekhi Taggart, Global News' regional director of news. You've known Dave longer than I have.
32: Yeah,
2: and put up with his idiosyncrasies longer than I have similarly, but there's just nobody better. We're going to miss him terribly.
32: It's hard to imagine our newsroom without Dave Bradley because he's been such a big part of this team. Our newsroom and our airwaves will certainly feel the loss.
2: We're going
32: to
2: miss him incredibly so, but I thought I'd grab you and go, like, you've got what an incredible time as well to be in Toronto, you know, kind of, again, quarterbacking newscasts and responsibilities for a World Cup. I think when people describe this as having a bunch of different Super Bowls in a row in your city, it's not that far-fetched to think about the six games here, the tourism that's involved, the people that we've already seen, all the

0: pod and join us. And our job at Global News and at Global News Radio is to reflect that energy. You know, it's no secret. We're not a rights holder, so we're not going to be able to air the games.
1: And we just missed out.
0: FIFA, a couple dollars shy. And FIFA keeps a very tight hold on what footage non-rights holding broadcasters can use. So really, our job is to reflect the energy of the city, tell the stories of the fun and, frankly, the frustrations, if there are any, that Torontonians and those visiting the city are experiencing. And that's what we're going to strive to do. We're going to be live starting on Friday morning from areas around the BMO, well, Toronto Stadium, I should say, and other key locations in the city where people are celebrating the World Cup. And that coverage will continue throughout the duration of the game.
1: Yeah, and I think there's people have gone back and forth. Are there too many bad news stories, too many good news stories? I'm like, it all does kind of blend together. You may have a lens that's just give me the soccer, tell me about the pageantry, tell me about the flags. But there obviously are people who will take a passing interest in the soccer who are like, well, what does it mean for me getting around, going to commute? What does it mean for me getting to my job? And yeah, what does it mean for me as a taxpayer? Like, these are all really honest, valid questions people have.
0: They are. And I think a lot of people went into this, you know, hoping that this would be a huge economic boom for the city. And hopefully it is. I don't know. You know, we've covered a lot of stories about hotel rates that have plummeted, or at least, you know, big blocks of reservations that were booked years in advance that are now being rescinded and prices are falling. Hopefully that might mean that maybe Torontonians get a chance to take in a game or do something that ordinarily they thought might have been cost prohibitive. But I think we won't really know the true effect of the World Cup's impact on Toronto until, you know, Tourism Toronto and the Board of Trade and other stakeholders crunch the numbers. But I'm going into it cautiously optimistic. I remember, you know, just 2 years ago, less than 2 years ago, we covered the Taylor Swift World Cup series here in Toronto. And I think
1: the six matches she had at Rogers Center. Yeah.
0: Which frankly she
1: won them all.
0: Brought in a lot more money than this, maybe even will. And I think we went into it as a news organization expecting to cover some of the frustrations and some of the balls dropped, no pun intended, by the city. And that didn't happen. The city actually was rather prepared and we seemed to handle it well. And hopefully that transpires here. But we're prepared to look at all angles and hear from people. If people have story ideas or have frustrations they experience, reach out to Global News, reach out to you, and we want to make sure that those stories aren't forgotten.
1: Mekhi Taggart's with us from Global News. One of the big things I noticed this morning is, and I forgot to mention this Saturday, is I saw a guy Monday, his daughter lives in Liberty Village, and already for the first week, she's had to basically show a pass that allows her to park her car in her condo building because they're very much have secured that down. And I think people understand it. That's such a high volume, high traffic area when there's events at when the CNE's on and there's games at BMO and shows at now RBC Amphitheater. But I think that's going to look like those kind of nights in the last few summers on steroids, basically starting Friday.
0: Last night, I was at a show at the RBC Amphitheater.
1: Who was there?
0: Bleachers.
1: Yes. Yeah. They're really good.
0: Yeah, Bleachers is great. Okay. Great, terrific show. But it wasn't packed. They didn't have the lawn open. So it wasn't, you know, RBC Amphitheater at full capacity. And yet you funnel out of the venue and they've erected fences all along Lakeshore. And so if you want to get an Uber or hop on a bike or do anything to get yourself out of that space, it is a lot of work just to get around those barricades. And that's just that venue, you know, south of Lakeshore, because it's in proximity to the World Cup site. And so I think people, even if people aren't attending games themselves, just going anywhere in that area, you're going to notice restrictions that are going to be a little on the annoying side.
1: I know on the administrative side, for people who know, we're at Queens Quay, Coors Quay, big, great building here. You do a lot of your work out of the building at Barber Green, which is more Don Mills. Is that the best
0: Don
1: way
0: Mills
1: to describe
0: it? Don Mills in Eglinton, yeah.
1: And you had a call you felt you had to make to Toronto police. And I bring this up because you documented it online and we're talking about response time and the communications. There's some things you can say about it, some things you can't. What can you say about it? Because I think, again, it became a news story in itself in your world, and you got a responsibility, which you take on very seriously, to protect employees.
0: Last week at our newsroom building, as you mentioned, we had someone come by unexpectedly, twice actually, looking for one of our staff members, looking to talk about a story that we had published. Turns out this person is dangerous. They're a person who had been previously convicted of a very serious crime. And when we learned this, we wanted to alert police to it because we try to take proactive steps to make sure our staff are always safe in what they do. And so I called the non-urgent line, actually called 33 Division, was transferred to the Communication Center for Toronto Police. This is last Wednesday, and proceeded to wait on hold for 4 hours and 1 minute.

0: from about 6 p.m. till 10 p.m. The call was never taken. And then the call at 4 hours and 1 minute dropped. I then the next day went to the police station.
1: So they said wait on hold.
0: They said wait on hold because it was a non-urgent call.
1: And they never came back every 10 minutes or so to go, here we are. And
0: there was never a real person. I spoke to a real person at the very onset of the call who said, sorry, I'm at 33 division. I can't take this complaint. I've got to direct it to our communication center. And I was immediately put in a queue that I remained in and heard an on hold message ad nauseum for 4 hours the call was never picked up. And what the irony is that during that hold message, I'm constantly reminded, if you have a complaint about graffiti or theft under $5,000 or fraud, you can launch your complaint online. But for anything that relates to something a little bit more serious, like assault or criminal harassment or sexual assault, if it's not a crime that is unfolding and no one is in urgent danger, that is really your only avenue to make a complaint, unless you were talking to an officer in person who is on patrol. And we're working on doing a story about this,
1: okay,
0: a fulsome story about just how people should go about speaking to police and launching a complaint or making an incident report if it's something that's not immediately presenting any danger but is still very serious. To the credit of Toronto Police, they did give me a call. A senior officer who oversees the communications division a day later and explain some of what went on behind the scenes and why it took so long. Didn't take so long, but why I never was connected to an operator. And he apologized, but there's clearly, I don't know if you remember, Greg, we covered it extensively here about 2 or 3 years ago. Toronto was experiencing sky high wait times on 911 for what we should be experiencing on 911. They've brought those times dramatically down, which is a win.
1: I'll go you one better. You know Harrison Lohman.
0: Of course.
1: And he was with TVO, now with The Hub, does great work there. And he found a woman that had been shot, and he was left on hold for 18 minutes. And he thought, I'm not like everybody. I'm not a huge, huge somebody. None of us are. But he's like, I feel like I will try and get the word out about this. And then I know I saw a global news story about what Harrison experienced, finding this woman who was dying and getting put on hold for 20 minutes. And he thought, it shouldn't be like this.
0: Our reporter, Karen Lieberman,
1: delved
0: into that story. And so those times, according to police, have really come down, which is good and a win. But I think the trade-off now is that the non-urgent lines are not being picked up. And people who are trying to maybe proactively get ahead of a crime that is more significant or could become more significant have a really tough time reaching people. They did tell me that they realized after my tweet, there was a glitch in the system that actually the system is designed or was, they've fixed it now, to cut people off at the 4 hour mark. No, you should never be on hold with the police for 4 hours, but certainly you shouldn't then be automatically disconnected at 4 hours. So they've addressed that, and they say they're working on hiring more call takers, but it's a systemic problem right now. And we're going to delve more into it. Luckily, the initial incident that caused me to call police is mitigated now, and we feel safe and supported, but something's up.
1: Okay, I'll be watching for more on that story, and I'm glad you did what you did and spoke up about it. Mekhi Taggart with us, Global News Regional Director of News.
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16: Now this update from the Canadian Press. Prime Minister Mark Carney is continuing his Irish pilgrimage today, visiting his family's ancestral home on the west coast of Ireland in County Mayo. It's where his grandparents lived before they immigrated to Canada in the early 1920s. Vancouver's first game of the FIFA World Cup has been declared a sellout. BC Place had close to 52,500 fans in attendance for Australia's 2-0 victory over Turkey last night. Some Albertans are sharing their thoughts on an October referendum. It is set to ask whether Alberta should remain in Canada or if there should be a future binding referendum on leaving. And in New York City, exuberant celebrations after the Knicks won their first NBA championship in 53 years that were marred by mayhem and violence, including gunshots in Times Square. Outside Madison Square Garden soon after the win, rowdy fans were clashing with police, smashing windshields and scaling scaffolding. From the Canadian Press, I'm Naira Ahmed.
17: Hey, welcome to your Sunday morning. I'm really glad you're here with us. Let's check in with Glenn Crowder for what's happening this weekend. Glenn, what is going on?
18: Hey, good morning, Rob. What a difference a day makes, my friend. Well, yesterday we started with sun and warmth. Today, well, not so much. Rain is in the forecast. Matter of fact, we had a little rain last night, and it's a little cooler today with high up just 20 and a low of 14. Rest of the week looks decent. I can say as for tomorrow, mix of sun and cloud. Again, cool on the high of 20, but nevertheless, let's just take it as we go along. And all I can say here is wow as well. I was up in Kawartha yesterday and was hit by what I consider to be a freaking monsoon. The wind was knocking over trees, throwing little boats right out of the water and throwing things around, branches and everything. It was pounding rain going sideways. I couldn't see 2 feet in front of me in my car. It was the worst I've seen in many, many years. If it was a monsoon, well, obviously not a monsoon, but a small tornado could have been very easily because of the winds. Okay, as for events, one of the biggest and best street festivals continues. You know what? We all love pizza and pasta. Well, it's served up today at Taste of Little Italy. They tell me it was packed yesterday and will be again today with local and international artists. And how about this? 3 stages, free sampling. We love that, don't we? Free entertainment, and it sounds like a real party because music on every street corner, on patios, plus carnival rides for the kids as well. Now, keep in mind here, College Street is closed between Bathurst and Shaw today from 11 to 10. Now, here's something really cool with your pet, your dog. Toronto Dog Mum's annual walk. Now, it's a Bloor Court walk. You'll walk along Bloor Street West. It's a spectacular street, by the way. So expect, as they say here, expect good vibes, new discoveries, and a few tasty surprises. It all starts at 11 o'clock. The beaches is always a good place to hang, especially with the annual arts and crafts show. That's at Kew Gardens. Now, it's been going since 1984, so lots of tradition here, and it's got over 200 vendors to enjoy from 10 to 6. And today, I can tell you, it'll be a great day for discovery for the entire family because I'll be back next hour to tell you about Flying with Billy Bishop, Shifting Shoreline. That's the Lake Ontario move all the way back from, I could say, Distillery District. Can't believe it. And a huge sidewalk sale, 12 blocks in Weston Village. That's it for now. Have yourself a fantastic Sunday. Glenn Crowder for 640 Toronto. Now back to you, Rob.
17: 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Stay with us. I'm Rob Fay. Weekends continues in a moment on 640 Toronto.
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17: Welcome back to Weekends, heard across the Chorus Radio Network. Well, I was scanning through the UBC news this past week, and then all of a sudden something caught my eye because I thought this is a very big deal. There is a genomic test co-invented by a UBC researcher that can help millions of breast cancer patients safely avoid chemotherapy. Joined by Dr. Torsten Nielsen. First and foremost, welcome to the program.
25: Hi, thank you for having me.
17: Well, in its simplest terms, when we get into a clinical trial, when you have a breakthrough, can you walk me through the moment that you looked at your colleagues and said, I think we're onto something here?
25: Well, that's a really exciting moment for a scientist, Robin. It takes a long time to reach that point. I'd say there have been at least two in the development of this test, the Prosigna test for breast cancer. That's part of the move towards personalized medicine to use the exciting new advances in genomic technology to help improve. One was about 10 years ago when a whole lot of specimens that we had tested here in Vancouver, they're actually breast cancer women from Austria, and we applied this test onto thousands of them, and I got the result. I had to stand back and wait for the Austrians who had all the clinical data to tell me, but the women that we called low risk had a well over 95% chance of survival, even without chemotherapy. So that was a really exciting moment. But this new one that's quite a few years later, that was reported at the big cancer meeting, the ASCO meeting a couple weeks ago, is even bigger because it's, well, I'll tell you about it in detail as we go along. But it was, again, proving it even in very much higher risk women that we could identify a group who would do so well that they don't need chemotherapy.
17: For listeners who might not understand the distinction, how does a genomic test like Prosigna differ from traditional ways that doctors have decided on breast cancer treatment?
25: Yeah, in my day job, so to speak, I'm what's called a clinician scientist. So I run research programs, but for my clinical work, I'm a pathologist. And many people think pathologists are busy out there solving crimes, but that's not really what the job is. It's reading biopsies, and we read them under the microscope. And part of the big move is to make more and more information out of smaller and smaller specimens. What's happened over the last couple of decades is with advances in genomic technology, we can now get down to the molecular level and identify features that we can't even pick out under the microscope. And that's letting us get more precise with our treatments for cancer, what will work best, what won't work, what treatments are needed and what aren't.
17: The article says that the test looks at 50 genes in a tumor. What does that actually tell doctors that they wouldn't otherwise know from, you know, like a stage or a size or other clinical factors?
25: Yeah, absolutely. And that's where the advance comes in here. We've got a lot of information about those clinical factors, and those are used currently to guide therapy in breast cancer and in other cancers. Increasingly, we're getting these new tools. So what we did over 20 years ago was when these new genomic tests came out, I was part of a team involving some American collaborators who identified a set of thousands of genes, really, gene patterns that split breast cancer into four major kinds. And what we did in this project, Rob, is we winnowed it down to a smaller set of 50 genes that gave us enough information to tell those four types apart, but that we could test efficiently and effectively on clinical specimens at relatively low cost. So that was what the work does. It splits breast cancer into three high-risk types and one low-risk type. And that low-risk type is actually the most common, and we can actually get a quantitative risk score, if you will, of a cancer coming back. And that is the new information that's much more precise than what we could do from grading and staging of the cancer.
17: Dr. Torsten Nielsen is with the UBC Faculty of Medicine. He's a professor there joining us on Weekends, heard across the Chorus Radio Network. Looking ahead, does this study point towards a bigger shift in cancer care, maybe away from the, I hate saying the one-size-fits-all mold, but, one-size-fits-all treatment, and maybe towards more personalized decisions?
25: You're absolutely right, Rob. It's part of this wave of precision medicine. I realized that cancer, we used to describe it really where the tissue was, lung cancer, breast cancer, colon cancer. And that was really because of those are the surgeons that are needed, who have expertise in those areas to remove things. But within each of those categories, we're finding that there's many different subtypes of cancer, if you will, and a person will have one of those kinds in their own genomic background. It's sort of turning cancer from several diseases into actually several hundred diseases. But what we're able to do as researchers kind of pick those off individually with optimized clinical care, curing some types, knowing that we have to be more aggressive or do more research for other types.
17: For people hearing this who might not be familiar with the language of it, how would you explain it in its simplest terms, where we're at right now and what's still left to do as far as your studies go?
25: Well, let's talk first about breast cancer, which is what this study is about.
17: Yes.
25: As you know, it's the most common type of cancer in women in Canada and indeed around the world. And cure rates have gone up quite a bit in the last few decades, actually. It's a success story overall. That's because of targeted therapies, early screening. And that's a good problem to have because what this clinical trial addressed is really, can we keep that high level while actually backing off on therapy? Chemotherapy is expensive to the healthcare system. It has a lot of side effects, long-term toxicities. It adds a lot of stress for women at an extremely stressful time of their lives. And it helps. It helps people for sure, but not everybody. And so that's one of the advantages here. And that these advances are occurring in some other types of cancer where we're learning. Sometimes we're learning where we need to be more aggressive with therapy, but also where we can back off, still have great outcomes for people, but at lower costs to the patients and to the healthcare system.
17: There's a mental component to this for so many people that have to suffer through this. And how is it possible to separate the science from the emotion? Because you are about to help countless women in particular avoid chemotherapy, which is a really tough process to go through. Does that even come into your psyche? Do you really just try to keep your eye on the prize?
25: I want to thank the women around the world who had the courage to sign up to this clinical trial, the Optima trial, as well as cancer patients everywhere who have the courage to sign up to these studies that are randomizing people. We can't do that except when there's a real question there that we don't know the answer to, and it takes courage. In this case, standard of care, and these are women who had breast cancer that spread to their lymph nodes, Rob, so fairly advanced in that setting, a group who would always be recommended to get chemotherapy, and they had to have the courage to be randomized to have their decision made by this Prosigna test, and if it read out as low risk, they were going to break with standard of care and get no chemotherapy. Everyone in their help support groups would have gotten chemotherapy, they would have to have the courage to do that. And that takes a lot of courage. Also, the doctors, to be honest with you, they should be justifiably skeptical. They've been using these treatments for many years and seeing it work. And so they all needed to have the courage to try. Thousands signed up, and after several years of waiting for cancer to not happen, Rob, which is what was the situation here, we can confidently say that women who use this test are read out as low risk, and despite having cancer spread to their lymph nodes, can safely avoid chemotherapy and still have a 95% chance of survival.
0: I think that's glaring, and it's just a testament to your work and your team's work and all those different doctors from around the world that have come together to try to, again, find advances in this technology. I'm so glad that we had a chance to cross paths today, Dr. Nielsen. It's a really big honor for me. Continued success with the works that you're doing, and anybody that puts half their life into something like this deserves some payoff. So I'm glad you're getting yours. Thank you for your time today.
25: Thank you, Rob.
0: That was such a wonderful conversation because from a patient's perspective, chemotherapy remains one of the most invasive battles you're going to face. For somebody with breast cancer, for example, that's hours strapped to an IV. You're literally watching poison flow into your veins. You're wrestling with nausea, fatigue, hair loss, and almost the fear that your body is just being torn down just in order to save it. Every hospital stay, every wave of side effects kind of takes a little piece of your dignity with it. But a potential treatment like this helps avoid or reduce chemotherapy altogether, and that offers something far deeper than just a new option. It gives you hope. It says that you don't have to lose yourself just to survive. It gives back your dignity, the chance to feel human again, and the belief that beating cancer doesn't have to mean destroying your life in the process. I wish him and his team nothing but success. The day's top stories are coming up after this. I'm Rob Fay. You're listening to Weekends, heard across the Chorus Radio Network.
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0: Welcome back to the program. Today, we are marking Pride Month across the country with celebrations, reflections, and a bunch of community events happening from coast to coast to coast. And in this segment, we're going to get into what it takes to become a drag king. This is a performance art that is rooted in costume, expression, and character. And to join us for this conversation is Andy. Welcome to the program.
6: Thank you so much for having me, Rob. I'm excited to be here.
0: I'm happy to have you here. And before we get into anything, for all of our listeners, what is a drag king?
6: A drag king traditionally, well, back in the day, was the opposite of a queen. It was a female putting on a male persona. Now the drag and gender has kind of evolved and grown to a different level. It ends up being just the act of putting on a masculine persona. So anyone can be a drag king, whether they're a cis man, cis woman, trans, whatever they may be. It's all about the character that they're creating. So I personally am intersex. So that means I have a mixed background in health. I put on a male character and go on stage and do my little thing.
0: What does it mean for you? And how did you first get into drag performance?
6: I honestly got into it on a whim. I'm a full union actor with UBC PEACTRA. And back when the film industry basically went on strike, the writers union and then Hollywood, I had no creative outlet because there was no filming going on. So I would go out to see some shows. My friend was DJing, dating a drag artist, and they asked if I wanted to have my debut. And I'm like, sure, I've been thinking about it since I was like 14. I know what song I was going to do because I grew up watching Adam Lambert on American Idol, if you remember his season. And I remember thinking, if I was a drag king, I would want to do him. And so when they offered me the spot, I was like, sure, it's going to be a one and done. I get to go on stage, be Adam Lambert, and then it's over. It's done. But after I finished my performance, seasoned performers told me that I'm not allowed to stop. And I just have kept getting booked. And now I do this like 3 to 5 times a week.
0: That often?
6: I do, yeah.
0: Drag kings, do they face different expectations than drag queens? And if so, what would those differences be?
6: Definitely. Mostly being the audience doesn't really expect a king. So if a host doesn't like really set them up for success, it takes everyone a little bit of processing when they first see me going like, wait, what? Like, this isn't what I expect. Whereas a queen can just come out with a big hair and, you know, the whole shebang, and people love it with her just like walking around. Whereas kings, we kind of have to do like full concept numbers. We have to have like really extravagant costumes, which I mean, queens do as well. But if it's like we have to do everything 100% in order to be recognized the same as a queen who's doing 50%.
0: I'm curious to know how different your onstage persona is from the person that you are when you're just walking the streets regularly. Is there a couple of earmarks that at least somebody who's watching you on stage can be like, yeah, that's Andy?
6: Honestly, I have a very strong separation because for me, it's about like the transformation, the outlet. I personally, in my human life, I call it, I'm a huge introvert. I do coach soccer and I'm so very like stoic and intimidating because I'm trying to like inspire kids and like keep them focused and professional. Whereas when I'm in drag, I'm the biggest extrovert. I can talk to everybody. I'm definitely more like wiggly. It's kind of weird to say. Whereas because of soccer, I'm very like stoic and purposeful with my movements. So when someone does recognize me out of drag, it always throws me off. But like I had someone recognize me off the street a few weeks ago, and I didn't know how to deal with it.
0: Andy goes by the stage name Androgynas, joining us here on Weekends, heard across the Chorus Radio Network. House of Revenge. What's the story behind that?
6: That comes from my drag mother. She is Zanna. She was on Canada's Drag Race Season 6, and her shows are called The Revenge Party. Right. She's the only person who's had like a weekly drag show to this day. She's done it for the last 5 years at Numbers Cabaret. And she was the villain of her season, but like she's honestly just such a sweetheart. And I'm so thankful that I have her as my mother. She never wanted a kid and I never wanted a mother, but we found each other. And it is a wonderful relationship. And I'm very, very thankful to have her.
0: I got to think that between what we've started to see on TV and what we've been able to see online, that this community has grown and there's a lot of intrigue and interest in a community that used to kind of be an outlier. Have you felt the more generalized inclusion of what you do in this day and age?
6: I would say so. Yeah. Like, for instance, most of the audiences are like straight. They're allies who are coming in to celebrate and have a party, which I really appreciate that. And we're able to do more activities like in the daylight. Like I got booked for a lot of all ages events or outdoors or corporate parties and stuff, because at the end of the day, lip syncing is just entertainment. There's different levels, of course, that people can do. But if someone books me, they're like, hey, we want to do a 1950s style show, like come do Grease or all this. We can fill anything. So it's really diverse and there's a lot of flexibility in it. And I'm really thankful that people are understanding that. Of course, there's a lot of like fake news and stigma going around. So Pride Month is a really important time for us to talk about this. So I appreciate you having me on.
0: Well, it's my pleasure. My last question for you is for somebody who's curious about drag, but probably feeling a little nervous to see it or even try it, what would you tell them about what it's really like?
6: I would definitely tell them to come and see more shows to get a part of, like get a feel of what community is like. It is a very community-based group because at the end of the day, we are there to protect and uplift each other. And so if someone just comes in like, I want to do it and go on stage, and it's a very intricate community. I've met some incredible friends here, but the act of performing is, I always say drag is for everyone, the stage is not. So try dressing up, make your character, go out to see shows and just see what it's like to exist in drag. You don't have to go on stage for it. I believe it's quite hard. It's hard work. Hurts the body the older you get. But it's a wonderful outlet that I think everybody should try.
0: The shows are really second to none. And if you get the chance, it is definitely worth stopping by. Andy, thank you for the time today. I know the numbers scene really well, so I'm glad that that's a part of the community that you're in. I know it's safe and it's secure, and some of the best in the world come out of Vancouver. So I expect big things. Thank you for your time today.
6: Thank you so much for having me on. This was an absolute pleasure, and I hope that more people are interested and want to come see some drag shows this summer.
0: Awesome interview. Loved every second of it. When I was a lot younger, I worked in the gay nightclub industry in Vancouver. I was trying to cut my teeth. I was trying to learn as much about the world of bartending as possible, the flair bartending as well. You know, where you light the drinks on fire, flip the bottles, all that kind of Tom Cruise stuff. But while I was learning the art of bartending, in the background, while I was practicing my flips and trying to master the old bottle behind the neck, the drag shows would be going on. And I'm a straight heterosexual man. I had never been in an environment like that before. And watching these performers, I was hooked, like, immediately. There is strength, there's creativity, there's this dedication to just being unapologetically themselves. And that was something I hadn't seen before. They weren't just putting on a show. They were literally building this whole world, this tightly knit community where everybody could exist freely without fear, without judgment. It was awesome. I loved every second of it. And I'm really glad that I got that experience, especially a little bit earlier in my life, because it did more than just make me a better bartender. Kind of opened my eyes to the world that I had only heard about through, you know, stigma and secondhand stories. So I found out really early that many of those stigmas weren't true on any level. In fact, I gotta think the opposite was true. This was a place of warmth, resilience, inclusion. They showed up for each other. They celebrated each other. And you know what? They fought for each other as well. I still carry that experience with me because it shaped how I see people and how I treat them, whether I'm behind the bar or well beyond it. I learned that flair bartending isn't just about how fast you can spin a bottle. It's all about the energy around you, the joy that you create, and the space that you make for others. And in that nightclub, very early on, under all of those flashing lights and the music, I found an awesome community that on days like this, I am more than proud to shine a spotlight on it. And so glad that Andy stopped by for the conversation. I'd love to hear your stories. rob.fay@chorusent is where you can always find me, or on my socials at @robfay. Love to keep the conversation going on many of those fronts. Let's keep the conversation going here. I'm Rob Fay, back with more after this.
8: Bags are in the car. Are you coming, or are you just going to stand there and look at the sky?
9: Just give me a second. There's a line of cloud coming in from the west.
8: You've been saying that for 20 minutes.
9: Okay. 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Rain stays north of us all weekend. UV's perfect Saturday. Bug index is low Sunday morning.
8: 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I checked it an hour ago.
9: Why did you say anything?
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0: Welcome back to Weekends, heard across the Chorus Radio Network. Well, I'm not sure if this story crossed your desk or not, but I thought it was one worth rehashing. I've got Dr. Chris McBride on the line. He is the Executive Director of Spinal Cord Injury BC. This is a leading organization that serves people with spinal cord injuries throughout the province of British Columbia. First and foremost, Doctor, welcome to the program.
2: Thanks very much for having me, Rob.
0: Well, funding is always key when it comes to any organization like yours. And you guys stumbled across a pair of tickets to see a World Cup game. And that must have been exciting. You created a raffle, thought you'd generate a little bit of funding. And then all of a sudden you get a cease and desist order for the people across Canada who maybe weren't privy to the story that first broke across British Columbia. What happened?
2: Yeah, well, you know, we're always looking for innovative ways to raise a few dollars because every dollar counts towards our organization and the ability to provide our services throughout the province. So with the World Cup coming, we sort of thought we could take advantage of the excitement. If we were able to get a couple of tickets, we thought we could raffle them off to our members and our supporters. It's a fun way to raise a few dollars, but also to give our supporters a unique opportunity to potentially attend a game that they might not be able to get a ticket for or be able to afford a ticket for.
0: I think one of the challenges here is when you have a big event like this, like the World Cup or the Olympics that Vancouver's been privy to back in 2010, the community wants to get excited. They want to get involved. And there's organizations, nonprofits and whatnot that all of a sudden say, boy, this is an opportunity for us to maybe combine the two, our needs and the excitement of what's coming to town. When you received the cease and desist order to take down this raffle and to not sell those tickets, what was the first emotion that went through you and your organization when you got that letter?
2: I think it was, oh, wow. Okay. What next? We were surprised on reading the contents of the letter, and it was a 9-page long letter. So it took a little while to read through, but you know, we understood that, that we needed to comply with the trademark violations that were cited and that's, we were okay with that. And you know, we were disappointed about the inability to run the raffle because of the ticket, resale policy issues that that were outlined, the infringements, I guess, on the ticket policies that they had.
0: Did you know about this before you got the letter? Were you just on the assumption that it would be all systems go?
2: Yeah, no, Rob, I think we were pretty naive going into this. I mean, we were just a little organization trying to raise a very modest amount of money through this and didn't expect the magnitude of response that we got. And when we did get it, you know, we really felt like we had no choice but to immediately cancel the raffle, which we did. And, you know, everybody was refunded their money and we moved on. We just don't have the time and energy to go up against, you know, a massive organization like FIFA and see if there was a path forward through this. We just really need to focus our energy on our services and other fundraising.
0: And you talk about the response that you've gotten. I know that the media has been all over this like a hot potato, so to speak, but some of your donors and some of your sponsors, I'm assuming that they heard about this and have they offset the losses from what the raffle would have maybe provided?
2: Well, I think this has been the very heartening aspect of this is, you know, even over the last, since yesterday afternoon, we've received over 50 new donations. And these are different people that had never donated to us before. We just from the general public. And so far, I think we've raised over 5,000 in that period of time. So it's really nice to have the community behind us on this issue.
0: So for the rest of Canada that's maybe getting their first taste of this story, tell us a little bit about what you guys do with your organization. Can you talk to me for the rest of Canada about what you guys do?
2: Yeah, we've been around since 1957, helping people with spinal cord injuries and other physical disabilities and their families to adjust, adapt, and thrive after they've had a spinal cord injury or other type of physical disability, and as they, you know, face the challenge of living and aging with a physical disability.
0: Further to that, funding in an era where obviously budgets are tight and you've got everything going on in the world the way that it is, moments like this where you can have a raffle or any kind of fundraiser, this is a big deal.
2: I mean, I say we were trying to raise a modest amount of money. You know, we're thinking maybe $3,000 to $5,000 through this. But, you know, every dollar counts for us. And every dollar we raise goes to help to support our provincial peer support program, our information services program, and the work we do around accessibility and inclusion.
0: And Chris, can you tell me maybe a success story you guys have had recently? You know, maybe somebody that has benefited from your services or maybe overcome a hurdle recently?
2: We do get a lot of comments, from people who have participated in our services to just let us know that, with our help, they've really been able to see a future after their injury, to get out there and participate in community in ways that they never thought were possible. We do get folks that have say, without SCIBC, I probably wouldn't be here today. And I think, we can't underestimate the importance of that work that we do.
0: Dr. Chris McBride is the executive director of Spinal Cord Injury BC, again, a leading organization in this country and based out of British Columbia. Chris, before I let you go, I've got to ask you if you could do it all over again. How would you have handled this? Because, the only reason I say that, and it might sound like a weird question on the surface, but there's more people talking about your company for the fact that you guys kind of stubbed your toe on this than maybe had you not had the raffle in the first place. So would you do it again?
2: Well, that's a challenging question because we were so naive going into it. And I think we know too much. So would we do it again? I mean, we've been very, very appreciative of all the interest and support, and the media has been fantastic in sharing our story. I think FIFA sort of has missed the boat on this one in the sense that, we entered, I think, in a really positive spirit when we launched the raffle, in the excitement that was building in Vancouver around the events. And I think, there is a lot of negative sentiment toward FIFA, and I think this has only served to reinforce that. So I think it's probably had the opposite effect for FIFA and a really ironically positive effect for us.
0: Yeah, it's been interesting between you and the BC Sports Hall of Fame and a few of these other smaller situations on FIFA scale, unforced errors, as I call them. But at the same time, we're all better for it. And I'm glad that we had a chance to discuss your organization today. So what is it? Any port in a storm? Yeah. What a pleasure. I'm glad we had the chance to talk today and share your story and continued success. I know what you guys do means a lot to so many. So thank you for sharing your story today.
2: Really appreciate it, Rob. Thank you very much.
0: So I remember first hearing about the story when FIFA sent the cease and desist letter to the spinal cord injury organization that was simply trying to use a pair of tickets to generate funding for their program. And I know what your first reaction might be, because it was probably the same reaction that I had. On one side, you got FIFA. They are a massive global brand, and they are absolutely allowed to protect their intellectual property. I know what you're saying, Rob. I can't believe you're taking the side of FIFA. Hear me out on this. They have to enforce their trademarks. This isn't about being cruel. It's about consistency. Because if they let one group use it, then they have to let everybody use it. But then you look at it from the other side. This is a spinal cord injury organization. These are people who help individuals who've experienced life-changing trauma. And here it is. They find a pair of tickets and thought, hey, if we can auction this off and get some funding for our programs, this is a good thing. They're not trying to profit off of FIFA. They're not trying to sell counterfeit tickets. They're just trying to help people who need help. So here's where it gets messy. When FIFA sends a cease and desist, I mean, it looks so cold, doesn't it? It looks like a billion-dollar corporation bullying a small nonprofit that's just trying to do good. The community doesn't see the legal technicalities of this. They simply see FIFA saying, no, you can't help people, and that is a perception problem. So I'm not saying that FIFA is wrong legally. They're probably right. What I'm saying is that they need to think about how this looks. This is a brand that spends millions on community programs, on youth development, and support people with disability. They sponsor the campaigns about inclusion and accessibility. So when they say no to a spinal cord injury organization who's using two tickets to raise money, that is where it feels inconsistent. I'm thinking, what if FIFA had said, hey, we appreciate what you're doing, let's talk. Maybe they could have licensed the tickets properly. Maybe they could have donated the tickets directly. Maybe they could have worked out a partnership. But instead, the legalese. And now the story is out and the people are talking about FIFA being the bad guy. I think organizations need to be human. When you're dealing with people who have had, for example, spinal cord injuries, who are trying to rebuild their life, there's got to be a better way to handle this. So yeah, I respect both sides in this. FIFA does have to protect their brand. The organization has to raise money. But I do hope that FIFA, if there was a takeaway from all this, can understand how this decision looks in the community, especially a brand that is trying to be seen as supporting people like this, because sometimes the right thing isn't just the legal thing, It is the human thing. Okay, quick break here. When I come back, Sid Ziegler is going to stop by, journalist extraordinaire, going to be talking about the history of the LGBTQ plus pro athletes and the struggles that they continue to face today. I'm Rob Fay, back with more after this.
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0: Welcome back to Weekends, heard across the Chorus Radio Network. It is time to dip our toe into the city of Calgary as Calgary's QR770's Dave McIver kind enough to join me. Dave, good morning to you.
25: Good morning, Rob. Nice to meet you, I guess, too, eh?
0: I've been hogging Sarah for the last couple of shows. So I said, you know what? It's time to branch out. And Dave, you've been kind enough to join me. Anytime I get a Fernie Ghost Rider on the show, I'm ready to go.
8: Oh my goodness. That's a throwback. That's 21 years ago now.
0: Dave, let's get into this. We got a couple of different topics I want to start with. I got to start at the top with the police chief. Is it true Calgary's got the worst drivers?
8: Yes. Police Chief Katie McClellan came on the morning show and said, you know, she was chatting with Sarah Crosby and she said, we have some of the worst drivers here in Calgary. I've lived here my whole life, Rob, outside of, you know, three winters in Fernie and a winter in Edmonton. I can't disagree with her. Like, it has become a massive problem over the 38 years I've lived here and the changing in the road dynamics and the things that just seem to have gone out the window.

0: light? Can we know that a through lane doesn't mean you have to yield? Like, there's just a bunch of stuff that has been happening over my time in Calgary where you're like, we don't have great drivers in the city, yet we all think we're great drivers in the city.
1: By the way, I have the top rankings by province for dangerous driving, and Alberta ranks number two, only trailing Saskatchewan, I might add. I think this report that I just pulled up is garbage because BC's number seven, and we've got terrible drivers out here as well. So it just goes to show you, no matter where you are, there's drivers out there that'll make your blood pressure boil. Dave, I do want to switch to a more serious topic because in Calgary, five shootings in 3 days in some pretty public places is definitely of concern.
0: Yeah, between June 5th and 8th, the police responded to at least five separate shooting incidents across different parts of the city. There was Forest Lawn, the Beltline, East Village, Connaught Park. I was watching the story on Global this week, and they were saying basically Connaught Park is packed every day. And there was a shooting incident there, and the next day it was a ghost town. So this is starting, I think, to get into people's psyche on safety. Are we safe? What does it mean to live in a safe city? And what are the answers to all those questions? Because I don't have them. The police are doing their best to try and figure them out. As much as we do think of ourselves as a smaller city, and I think it's kind of cool to have that mindset, we are becoming a very big city. And while we shouldn't accept violence in any time of the day, or no matter what it is, this does come along with being a big city. Not everybody can be a good person. There's going to be bad apples. So I think everybody's looking to the response of, okay, what can we do to calm this down? And what can we do to make sure that people are safe living in their own city and can go to the park during the day and not have to worry about these things happening? Because while it does seem isolated sometimes to maybe the northeast of the city, I've lived in the southeast, the southwest as well. There were two shootings by my house in the southeast 4 or 5 years ago that were blocks apart.
1: Dave McIver of QR770 Calgary joining us here on Weekends Heard Across the Chorus Radio Network. You know, you bring up an interesting scenario because obviously if there's a shooting in a public place, you mentioned the phrase ghost town. The timing on this, and there's never a good time, but the timing on this is interesting just because we're about to see a bunch of watch parties for the World Cup. And I know there's at least three or four of them in Calgary that are of note. Is this of concern? Will the police be ramping up their numbers in these events? Because the World Cup brings everybody out to these public places. And with the past couple of days being the way that they are, is there concern there?
0: I'm not sure there is, Rob. I think we're a pretty good city at celebrating sports. I mean, I can go all the way back to 03-04. I mean, that was a long time ago, let's be honest, but we had the Red Mile. Yeah, were there some incidents? Of course. But did we have any major incidents? No, we didn't have any riots after the Calgary Flames lost the Stanley Cup. It was just basically sadness down 17th Ave. So the city has always done a very good job at putting these events together. And I'm sure they'll be well attended by police. Could there be some small incidents? You hope not. I think this is just such a great event, the World Cup, because it's the World Cup, right? It's like the Olympics. You get all these different people together. And what is sports supposed to do? Bring people together. It's not supposed to divide us. So I think that they'll be very well prepared. I mean, they've had a lot of time to prepare for them. Wherever these events are, I'm sure they'll be well secured. And if they're not, hopefully something's done about it.
1: I got a question for you because I'm out here in Vancouver and the World Cup's been much maligned. And I know when I do shows in Toronto, it's much the same. Everybody moans about the taxes and all the strife that comes with the World Cup. From a Canadian city like Calgary, who isn't necessarily footing said bill, is it a lot more optimistic that the World Cup is currently on Canadian soil?
0: I think everybody I talk to says that it's really exciting and it's cool that we're in it and it's going to be at times we can watch, that we don't have to get up super early. Like, I think there's a couple midday games. So, hey, that might be an excuse to maybe play a little hooky, head out from work for a long lunch. So I think in Calgary, it's been excitement. And I would say even in Alberta, it's been excitement. Don't want to talk for Edmonton, but I do remember when Edmonton was officially ruled out of hosting a World Cup game, or I can't remember if the government decided they didn't want to bid. Can't remember the exact parameters there, Rob, but it's one of those things where I think there was some happiness in the province when we didn't get the game. So I can understand the frustration in Vancouver and Toronto because there's going to be a lot of people there. While they're saying it's going to be great for the economy, those numbers are great on paper. Until they actually come through in terms of economic impact, you don't really know.

0: And I have talked to a few people who have tried to book hotels to in Vancouver to go to the games there, and it's crazy pricing. So I imagine it's going to be crazy there.
1: You know, I will say this. It has gussied up our city. I mean, we look beautiful right now, which is great. But I got to think from a Calgary perspective, it's kind of like going to the party and knowing you're not the person that has to do the cleanup. You just get to leave and the host has to do the cleanup. But I mean, I'm just happy that it's here as a sports fan. You know, we'll worry about the bill later. We might as well just enjoy this. And I don't think people realize this is the World Friggin' Cup. This is a big deal. And to have it on Canadian soil is awesome. Dave, awesome to have you on the program for the first time. I appreciate it. And by the way, I circled back as we were recalibrating here. I'm curious to know, do Alberta drivers, what do they do worse? Is it eat behind the wheel, drive with their knees, or maybe all of the above?
0: I'll throw cell phones in there as well. But it's tough to see when somebody's driving with their knees. I don't see a lot of people eating, even though I've heard there's a ton of people eating, but there's constantly people on their cell phones. And if we could rediscover the signal light in this city, man, oh man, would that be a great thing in my life.
1: Oh, Dave, such a pleasure to meet you. Say hi to everybody over there at QR, and please stop by again, would you?
0: Yeah, for sure. Anytime, man.
1: Dave McIver, on-air contributor at QR770, kind enough to join us here in the morning. You know, when people talk about soccer in Canada right now, the spotlight will naturally swing towards Vancouver and Toronto. You know, the World Cup is here, but do not sleep on Alberta, because Calgary and Edmonton have been building soccer culture for decades, from the old NASL days with the Boomers to packed youth pitches across both those cities, to FC Edmonton and Calvary FC carving out real identities in the CPL. This isn't new. This is deep roots. And maybe that's why there's something kind of perfect about what's about to happen. No World Cup matches in either city, but don't think for a second that these guys are going to be on the sidelines. They are sports towns through and through. They know how to show up. So I guarantee you, you're going to see watch parties that feel like finals, red and white everywhere, pubs, plazas, community pitches, full, loud, and invested. Because when the game grows in Canada, it doesn't just grow in the host cities. This is going to grow the game in places like Calgary and Edmonton and Winnipeg as well, where the foundation has already been laid. No matches? Sure. But make no mistake, Alberta will be a part of the show. Let me know where you're going to be taking in the World Cup this coming summer. Hit me up on Twitter at Rob Fay, or, of course, on the worst email in the entire Corus Entertainment Network, rob.fay, which is rob.fasinfrankai@corusent.com. 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
5: Now this update from the Canadian Press. The people of County Mayo on the west coast of Ireland have greeted Prime Minister Mark Carney with open arms. Businesses hung Canadian flags outside their buildings and groups of people held up signs on the side of the road as Carney made his way into town from the airport. Carney's continuing his Irish pilgrimage, visiting his family's ancestral village on the Emerald Isle. A tentative deal has been struck between Air Canada and roughly 11,000 of its unionized workers. The International Association of Machinists and Aerospace Workers calls the deal historic, with landmark wage increases for its members. The vote is expected to take place sometime in the next few weeks. Vancouver has had its first moment under the World Cup spotlight, with fans from down under partying this weekend after Australia's 2-0 win over Turkey. In New York City, celebrations ensued as the Knicks won their first NBA championship in 53 years. From the Canadian Press, I'm Brenda Molina Navidad.
6: Happy Sunday, folks. Before you head out or maybe even just settle in, let's get to the weekend activity fix from your guy, Glenn Crowder.
7: Hey, good morning, Rob. Well, I can say, my friend, what you see is what you're going to get today. Now, it's not a bad thing. We need some rain for the golf courses and for the gardens for sure. Plus, our lawns, they're looking a little brown. But nevertheless, some sun today and some rain, a little cooler temperatures, but there's still a ton of things to do for the entire family. But I have to tell you first about yesterday's storm I went through in Kawartha. Just crazy, my friend, the Bob Cajun area. It had to have been a small F1 tornado, and I don't think they've declared it, but I've been through a hurricane in Florida, and it wasn't far away from it. You know, snapping trees, throwing small boats out of the water, and just crazy wind and rain. That was something right out of a movie, and I have to tell you, though, without the storm, Kawartha's a pretty cool area to visit with Bob Cage and Fenland Falls. Really cute little small Ontario towns with shops and restaurants. I highly recommend the area to visit. Okay, as for Toronto, we had light rain overnight and again this morning, as I mentioned, with a high of 20 today, a low of 14. That's not too bad. Tomorrow, a mix of sun and cloud with a high of 20. All right, let's discover today with the entire family. And here's the perfect day I've got set for you. How about we learn about aviation and history at Flying with Billy Bishop? Of course, the Billy Bishop Airport. Now it's a waterfront walk at the airport. And do you realize it used to be a military training center, Norwegian Airmen Island Amusement Park, plus an aviation pioneers hangout? Well, it used to be. The walk starts at 11, runs to 12:30. Okay, that's good. Now I have another walk for you today. It's called Shifting Shoreline. Do you realize Lake Ontario Shoreline used to be well back to what we see today? Now there's a line at Distillery District showing where the original shoreline used to be. It's crazy. What we see today is all built on waterbeds. Now that's just nuts. Again, it's called Shifting Shoreline. It's Toronto's original waterfront. It starts today to walk 1 Front Street. That's the Dominion Building, and it walks down to the St. Lawrence Market. Trace the shoreline. It starts at 3, runs about 4:30, and by the way, stop at St. Lawrence Market for a true market lunch. Okay, hopefully the rain will hold off today for the Toronto Flavor Market. Now it's back for another year. 13th annual, matter of fact, on Queen Street West, over 30 Ontario growers. There's artisans and more, all in support of CAMH. It's every Sunday through Thanksgiving. And that's it for now. Back next hour with Taste of Little Italy and the Rosedale Art Fair. All fantastic and popular events. Have yourself a fantastic Sunday. Glenn Crowder for 640 Toronto. Now back to you, Rob.
6: 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Always something interesting going on. 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
1: Welcome back to the program. If you're just joining us, very big hour coming up. We're going to talk about the New York Knicks winning a NBA championship for the first time in 53 years. We're going to see if the U.S. and Iran truly are close to a deal, as there's reports, conflicting reports, but reports nonetheless, that a deal could be inked as early as today. But the story that I think we've got to focus on, and we're going to get some audio on this a little bit later on in the show, is the Ontario collision that has left five children dead. This coming from the OPP. We'll hear from Chief Superintendent Dwight Tibb a little bit later on in the show as well. But boy, it was happening in real time as I was on air yesterday, and I didn't want to come on air unless I had verifiable facts, if I had all the information organized. And this is sometimes the problem with doing a national show, is as things are forming, you're just sitting there thinking like, gosh, I want to be able to share this, but I just needed more information. What I can tell you, though, today is the grief across the province of Ontario is palpable. You think about what happened now, just over day and a half ago in Mapleton Township, five children, all from the same family, ages 4, 6, 8, 10, and 12, gone in a motor vehicle accident. And somewhere in the back of my mind, I keep hearing the sound of a school bell. You think of kids running down the hallway, the chatter of a dinner table, and that home will never have those sounds in the same manner again. Let me tell you what I'm thinking about this morning. And maybe as I share these thoughts, we can all find some way to hold this tragedy together. I'm thinking about the family this morning, the parents in hospital right now, the grandparents who were in that van, the infant who survived but will never know their older siblings. I mean, that is going to be something that just never goes away in that community. And it's not just grief, it's complete destruction of everything that you thought your life would be. The infant, that's one of the things that I think as a parent, I've got two kids in their early 20s now, and sometimes I'll walk past somebody on the street who's got a little one, and I'm remembering the days gone by, and I remember them fondly. And you think of a child that's going to grow up without ever knowing their brothers and sisters. And then you think of class. The children who are going to go to school on Monday, and there's going to be empty desks in certain classrooms. Kids who hear whispers in the hallway, and then you'll see some tears, maybe from the teachers as well. How do you process that as a kid? You're 7, you're 10, you're 12, and now you're trying to understand why there's an empty seat in the classroom. This is going to be something that we're going to try to cover over the course of the morning, but at the same time, I'm going to open up the phones to you today as well, because I think this is one of those things that will bring a community together. It will galvanize a community. The people in Mapleton Township, the people who live along Wellington Road 12, the people who drive past that intersection every day and now can't look at it without thinking about this situation from Friday. I think about tragedies like this when it comes up in my news feed, and it doesn't happen every week. So when it does, it really just makes you realize how fragile life is, how quickly everything can change. And if you're listening today in Winnipeg, in London, in Calgary, Edmonton, we'll have Vancouver join us next hour. We've had tragedy in our community. We understand what it's like. But I think about all the parents holding their children a little bit tighter than usual coming out of this. And I think about the grandparents wondering if they'll ever see their grandchildren again. And the only thing I want to say is that community is going to go through the process. And I hope there's a lot of people out there that are willing to support them. I was trying to see if there was a GoFundMe page that has been put together yet. I can't see one, and I wouldn't want to give out information unless I can verify it. But right now, we're going to just try to spend the morning, as we bring you all the stories of the day, we're going to try to at least get you as much information as we can, as Global News is working to formulate this story in real time. But again, the headline today is, we wake up on a Sunday morning, Ontario collision leaves five children dead. And again, the ages 4, 6, 8, 10, and 12, and they're all related. Premier of the province, Doug Ford, offers his condolences. And I imagine Mark Carney, the prime minister of this country, at some point, I know he's over in Ireland as we speak, I'm sure we'll hear from the leader of this country as well, and many more. Okay, I do have to show you a whole bunch of different things today. The one thing that I will say about this show is it's got a lot of diversity. We're going to take you in a lot of different directions. We're about 10 minutes away from asking how the Canadian hospitality industry can win big during the World Cup. I got to say this. The look of the Canadian cities, be it Toronto or be it Vancouver, is stunning to me. I didn't realize what this was going to be until I think I saw it with my own eyes. The problem when you work in the news industry is it's usually the sharp edge of the stick that gets the spot on the show. I mean, I don't know what show you listen to, maybe more than the other shows, but let's face it, it's a lot easier to do this job when there's somebody who's pissed off about something. It's just the way that it's been in this industry. So for the past couple of months, we've talked about small business that isn't getting their breaks, or even later on in the show, I'm bringing on somebody who's going to be talking about how traffic going the other way is affecting his business. Thanks again, say it with me, everybody, to the World Cup. But I said this the other day, and I try to practice what I preach. I said, you know what? We can deal with the price tag of this event later. Let's just enjoy the moment. The fact that this country on Canadian soil, and I said this yesterday, has the World Cup, the biggest stage for the biggest game on the planet. It's here. Toronto showed out. They looked fantastic at that stadium. I thought the stadium was going to be problematic. It got through it. Is it the gem of the tournament? No. But it got through it, and the fans made it what it was. It looked beautiful. And Toronto, you showed out. And the rest of the country was watching, and the rest of the country was impressed. And even though they're not a part of this conversation yet, we don't usually bring in Vancouver until the next hour, they stole the show yesterday. Australia gets a 2-0 win. There are Australians everywhere in Vancouver this weekend. You can't walk a block without seeing a yellow jersey or something Springbok or something to do with that part of the world. And they're all over the place and they're happy and they're spending money. And Vancouver has transformed their city almost to the point where you can't recognize certain areas. Granville Strip, which is kind of our nightclub vibe, our nightclub scene. And usually it's a little dingy and, you know, sometimes it's got some people there that are a little unsavory at times. It looked like a completely different universe. And maybe we should talk about that, where the unsavory have gone. Where are they? Because it doesn't look anything like what it usually looks like in Vancouver. That said, the optics, the aesthetics, what the news networks are doing to shine light on Vancouver, it looks pristine. It looks incredible. So, yeah, I think we're going to have to touch on this over the course of the show today. I'm actually just a couple of moments away from bringing on Afshan Mousavian. He's the CEO of Actual. And he's going to talk about hospitality during the World Cup. I will say this. I bumped into somebody yesterday. I was going to get a coffee after my baseball gig, which finished up early in the afternoon. And I don't know if he was South African or Australian. And I apologize to both who would be offended if I said that. And he was saying, the tipping starts at 18%. I was just like, oh, yes, it does. Oh, yes, it does. And he says, boy, that's a little bit different than home. And I said, yeah, there's going to be a few little things that catch you off guard. But we've done a lot of things right. We should check in on the tipping. Actually, I could probably ask Afshan about this on the other side of the commercial. I'm not even going to ask you if you think we do tip too much. We do tip gaudy amounts of money, 18, 20, 25%. And I get it. We're trying to help people out that are in the service industry, and the service industry doesn't do them any favors sometimes. But yeah, for somebody coming in from abroad, like for example, a Japanese player or a Japanese staff member or somebody from Japan coming to North America, it's going to get a rude awakening. They don't tip over there in Japan. I was just there. It was kind of incredible. And now they're going to come to the United States or Canada and they're going to get handed the old pad to tap their card. And it's going to say 18, 20, 25. It's a lot. I hear you. Okay, we do have to take a break here. Good morning, Canada. I'm glad that I have you along for the ride. It is a somber start to the Sunday. I wish I could have started with a little more pep in my step. But again, the news coming out of Ontario, just sad. We'll talk about that before the show is done. When we come back, Canadian hospitality in the World Cup. We'll weave those two topics together next. I'm Rob Fay, back with more after this.
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1: The million-dollar question is, how can the Canadian hospitality industry win big during major events like the FIFA World Cup? I think that's a question I've been trying to answer on this show for a couple of weeks. Afshin Mousavian is the CEO of Actual. It's a company that delves right into the heart of the issues like this. So, Afshin, welcome to the program.
2: Thank you so much for having me, Rob.
1: Everybody wants to try and celebrate this event. I've talked to some small business that's obviously struggling with it, but overall, Canada wants to show well. The hospitality industry is such a big piece of the puzzle here. How can they take something like the World Cup and make hay from it?
2: We've known that the World Cup's been coming, and like anything else, unfortunately, you know, things haven't necessarily been perfect, but a lot of the operators, including many of our customers, have been properly planning for this. So it's really accommodating the volumes, it's ensuring they can either host the games for watching it on site or host the pre or post game events, and really ensuring that they've advertised enough so that people know that they are a destination people can enjoy the games at.
1: One of the challenges, obviously, is licensing and making sure that you do it properly. You can't use FIFA in certain contexts. You can't call it World Cup in certain contexts. But the hospitality industry has always been so good at kind of working around those corners. What are some of the more creative things that you're seeing?
2: Well, I think that generally when operators have existing customer base, they have conversations with them. They don't necessarily need to advertise it on a sign outside. They would just explain, you know, here are the things that we're doing for pre, post games or game celebrations in general. Other ways is that they have, you know, those who have had the foresight, they've been able to get the licenses to host the games and allow people to watch it at their venues. And then there's a lot more cultural aspects of FIFA. As we know, it is a global event and everyone really does get involved in a variety of different ways. You got your little communities from Little Italy to Little Portugal to other parts of the city that can celebrate their teams. So naturally, even before the games came to Canada, there was already a lot of foundational activities that would take place. It's just that now they would do it closer to home.
1: Okay, we're going to get into something that I think is a delicate issue depending on what part of the world you're from, and that is tipping. For the uninitiated visitor, 18 to 20% on top of an expensive bill is going to be a little jarring. How do you approach this, Afshin?
2: Well, the truth of it is we always ask, we got to start with the why. Why does tipping exist in the first place? And I think when you take a look at other regions of the world that some of these visitors may be coming from, whether it's Europe or Asia, where tipping is not commonplace, we got to really, you know, look into the why behind that. The why behind that, and that's something that we've spent quite a bit of time trying to educate operators, customers, and employees on, is that in those regions, the economic structure for hospitality is different. As an example, let's say, for instance, we're based out of Ontario. In Ontario, when you purchase alcohol, you're not getting alcohol at the same rate that the price the product was released. You have the LCBO adding a significant amount of tax on top of it. You've had minimum wage increases. You've had no rent breaks. You've had really little support from the government layer for hospitality businesses. So often you hear customers say, why can't they just pay their employees enough? The reality is behind hospitality, hospitality is one of the lowest margin businesses out there. So the businesses cannot afford it. The employees can't afford to live without it. So the customer is currently forced to pay. But often everyone forgets the fourth player, which is the government. As an example, when you buy, and this is something that Restaurants Canada expresses really well, when you buy a piece of chicken from your grocery store, you don't pay any sales tax on it. But if that piece of chicken was cooked at a restaurant, now you have to pay sales tax on it. And Rob, I'm willing to bet you or anybody else who questions tipping, if they go to a place and they realize that now they're not paying that HST taxes on it and they're getting a break, like in Ontario, that's a 13% break on the price, you'd be happy to leave a tip. And in fact, one thing to correct here is that our research showed that 77% of Canadians are comfortable tipping at places where tipping belongs. They're just not comfortable tipping at a dry cleaning or other places where it was uncommon and not culturally appropriate.
1: I have this conversation with my wife all the time about certain places that ask for tipping. Actual obviously is big into optimization, which I think in this day and age is so important. Can we talk about outstanding service and how it is still the best antidote for tipping tension?
2: Oh, 100%. You know, when we did that survey, a significant over 65% of operators and employees from hospitality said that tipping should be merit-based. Nobody's really expecting people to just tip for the sake of tipping. But they want people to understand why tipping is important, as I mentioned, for those economic factors. Now, you're absolutely right. A great service is the reason we all spend money at places that we go to. I think everyone can open their own beer at home. Everyone can pour their own glass of wine, make their own meal. But we go out there because the way that we look at it at Actual, every single one of our customers and other folks who are future potential customers for us, they are artists in hospitality. I'm sure you and your wife can think of a time where you went to a restaurant and either your reservation was late and the host really made your day. The food came in a little bit late. The chef came in and gave you something extra to be able to really make that evening special for you. Hospitality people are artists. And if we allow them to do our art, we will really remember those moments. That's the best parts of a lot of our outgoing, a lot of our outings. You never want to ask an artist, are they good at managing spreadsheets or plugging in numbers manually? That's where automation really comes in. With automation, our goal is to allow these artists to focus on the art of hospitality while we can take care of the boring stuff behind the scenes.
1: I remember when I had a restaurant, I had somebody in charge of the tips, one of the staff, because I, as the owner, I didn't want to get engaged in it at all. And I literally saw 8 glasses on a table and they would go with, you know, different receipts and different dollars. And I was like, oh my God, there's got to be a better way. You guys at Actual have done a really cool thing when it comes to streamlining your tipping process. I would love to hear about it.
2: And you know what? You and I were probably in the same boat because when I owned a restaurant and then NAS West in Toronto, I also had to manage the tips for my staff and with my staff. And it was just a big pain. Yeah. Look, anywhere in the world where there's tipping, there are 3 key challenges. Challenge number 1 is the tip division. So everyone's got a spreadsheet, some homebrewed, some borrowed, some built out. Then there is the distribution, getting the money to the people. And you see often managers going to banks, lining up to grab, you know, 5, 10, sometimes larger sums of money, come back, try to count the cash and put it in an envelope, which just sounds insane. Some folks even get cash deliveries, which really means that they have probably tens of thousands of dollars delivered to them in a Brinks truck for them to sit down and start counting and putting in envelopes. That is super time consuming, high risk, and not efficient in the sense that if someone is owed $167, do you round up? Do you round down? Because you didn't have enough change. And finally, compliance, making sure you're compliant at a federal and a regional level. So what we did is built a platform that really addresses those 3 challenges. Simply, all we do is help automate the calculation, provide transparent reporting that the employees can rely on, and we transfer the funds so that you don't have to deal with cash in a way that would expose you to risk or having to do all those tedious tasks that come with cash management.
1: I wish we'd have met a couple of years earlier, Afshin. That said, it's a big time for tipping. It's all across Canada because whether you're in Vancouver or Toronto, where the games are actually going to be held, or one of the watch parties across this country, the World Cup is here and it's going to be here. And I keep telling people it's a big deal to have it on Canadian soil. Yeah, I'd be curious to see how the world comes to Vancouver and Toronto and sees tipping from a much different perspective. So thank you for the time and for the explanation. And hopefully this won't be the last time we meet.
2: Appreciate the time, Rob. It's always great to speak with people who have been in hospitality because they get it. And we're here to help all of the operators and their teams, at least with education. And if we can be of help with our automation, we'll be happy to do that as well.
1: Afshin Mousavian is the CEO of Actual. And you know what? I'd be curious to hear from you. Hit me up on my socials at Rob Fay or email me rob.fay@chorusent.com. But let's talk about it. You know, tipping culture is something that we all wrestle with. I mean, it matters. It really does. I've worked in that industry for a long time. I get it. When somebody serves you well, brings you food with care, goes the extra mile to make that experience better, they deserve recognition. But here's what I've also been thinking. I was thinking about it through the interview. We shouldn't be so locked into percentages, 20% here, 15% there. It's kind of like some math test that we just have to pass. What if we just tipped based on what feels genuine? Like based on the actual level of service that you received. If somebody was amazing, you tip them more. If somebody was just filling a role, you tip them what feels right. The point isn't to hit a number. It's to show appreciation for the human being who's serving you and to support workers who often rely on that income. So next time, skip the calculator. Just ask yourself, did the person make my experience better? And tip from there. It's kind of what feels right to me. All right, we'll take a break here. News, weather, traffic coming your way. When we come back, we'll circle back on that tragedy in Ontario that killed 5 siblings. I'm Rob Fay. This is Weekends, heard across the Chorus Radio Network.
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1: Welcome back to the program. So over the course of the show, we're going to try to get you up to date as much as possible about that Ontario collision that killed five children. This took place back on Friday in the evening. It was at the intersection of Wellington Road 12 and 4th Line. That is in Mapleton Township, northwest of Guelph, Kitchener. One thing I will say is this is rural country for sure. You know, looking at 12 and 4 right now, there is but a couple of houses, a lot of farming fields. You know, the first thing that I thought of when this started to spread and then starting to realize where this took place, it reminded me a little bit of Humboldt. And, you know, several years removed now, you think about the crash that killed a number of hockey players. Different circumstances, obviously, but just the magnitude of where it happened and the fact that were multiple casualties and children involved. So we'll try to get you as much information over the course of the show as we can. But again, a passenger van carrying 10 people collided with an SUV carrying one person. Five fatalities, five children, all from the same family, all related, four girls and one boy. And the ages really gut-wrenching, 4, 6, 8, 10, and 12. Six people seriously injured, four adults and one infant in the van, parents and grandparents, plus the SUV driver. All of the injured remain in hospital. Three patients were airlifted to trauma center. So this is something that I think is really shaking up a lot of people in Ontario. And this is supposed to be a weekend where we're celebrating in a number of different things, but it's really hard to because you just realize the magnitude of this moment. So I'm going to play a little bit of audio here in this segment. This is Wellington OPP Constable Matthew Burton. He was talking from the scene of the tragic incident. He's going to recap some of the things that I said, but I'm more blown away by the fact that Matthew Burton was able to even file this report and even get into the road closures.
2: We've just had a serious collision resulting in multiple injuries and fatalities here in Wellington County. The Wellington County OPP, alongside local fire and EMS, were dispatched to a two-motor vehicle collision at the intersection of 4th Line and Wellington Road 12 within Mapleton Township. During the course of the investigation, it was determined that a van and an SUV collided at the intersection, resulting in multiple occupants from both motor vehicles sustaining serious life-threatening injuries alongside several fatalities. Several individuals were transported to various local hospitals with serious injuries, alongside three patients being transported via air ambulance to various trauma centers. The OPP Traffic Incident Management Enforcement Team is on scene and is assisting Wellington County OPP with this investigation. As a result of the collision, the intersection of 4th Line and Wellington Road 12 is closed in all directions and will remain so for the next several hours. The public is asked to use alternate routes.
1: So again, to recap here, Wellington 12 and 4 Line is very, very rural. Like, we're talking farm country for sure. It's about a kilometer away from Centre Peel Public School. It's just a little, I think, west of Goshen Mennonite Church. This is the burbs for sure. But as I looked at the map this morning, there are literally but a stop sign. There's not a lot to this area as people are driving east, west, north, south. So even though we don't know the particulars, again, you've got a family going in one direction, you've got an SUV going in the other direction, and I'm not going to hypothesize here, but I can just imagine the sound that comes from a crash like this and how it would probably echo through and across the farm fields into these neighboring houses, because some of the things that you're going to hear in this next clip, and the clip is OPP West Regional Commander Chief Superintendent Dwight Tibb, is the fact that there were a number of Good Samaritans. So not only people driving along these routes as well, but I imagine with an impact of this level, of this magnitude, that the sound waves just rippled across the farm fields, probably went through the windows of these houses. And I can only imagine that were the people that came out to try and help, and only then do you realize the situation that they encountered. But let's get this from the chief superintendent.
3: On Friday, June 12th, at approximately 7:30 p.m., emergency services responded to a two-vehicle collision at the intersection of Wellington Road 12 and 4th Line in Mapleton Township. It was determined that there were 11 individuals involved. 10 people were in a passenger van and one individual in a sport utility vehicle. Tragically, 5 children lost their lives. I can confirm that the victims are all related. 4 girls and 1 boy, ranging in age from 4 to 12 years old. This is an unimaginable loss. On behalf of the Ontario Provincial Police, I extend our deepest condolences to the families, loved ones, and the community during this incredibly difficult time. 4 adults and 1 infant sustained serious injuries and remain in hospital. The driver of the SUV was also transported with serious injuries and also remains in hospital. Emergency responders attended the scene and provided immediate care. I want to recognize their professionalism, dedication, and compassion in responding to such a devastating incident. I would also like to thank the Good Samaritans that stopped and provided assistance to our first responders during this tragedy. At this time, the investigation remains ongoing. OPP West Region Traffic Incident Management and Enforcement Team are working diligently to determine the full circumstances surrounding this fatal motor vehicle collision.
1: Oh, boy. Chief Superintendent Dwight Tibbs sharing the tragic news, again, praising fire, rescue, and the Good Samaritans for helping. You got to think about when this happened. This was probably a couple hours after work. It's Friday evening. Sun's still in the sky. You're starting the weekend. You got your family. You got your grandparents. Everybody's in the car. And then something like this happens. And I know it's a weekend show and we're supposed to be peppy and cheery, but this is just, it's just awful. I mean, I was trying to look back and think about this. It's got to be one of the most tragic traffic collisions in recent Ontario history. 5 young siblings all killed in a single incident. The investigation is ongoing. We don't have a ton of information to go off of right now, other than what we've heard from the police and their generalized statements. I would imagine that more will come. There have been no charges. There have been very few details released at this point. OPP Traffic Incident Management and Enforcement Team is assisting with this investigation. The intersection was closed for a long period of time on Saturday. It has reopened. And the OPP in Wellington County is actually asking for any witnesses, anybody that had dash cam footage or actually put eyes on this situation, are asked to call Wellington County OPP at 1-888-310-1122. That's 888-310-1122. Only thing I can say is, again, I'll echo what Ontario Premier Doug Ford said. He says, my thoughts are with the families and loved ones of the children who were killed in the tragic collision that took place. And again, now into Sunday, he's mentioning Friday in Mapleton Township and with those currently being cared in hospital. He says, let's all stand together with those who are grieving during this terrible time. To just put this into perspective, and I'm trying to see if we can fandangle a counselor before the end of the show, just to think about this from a couple of different perspectives. Because again, I think of the first responders. I mean, gosh, is there a more underappreciated job than maybe a first responder? And I say that, you know, knowing that we do appreciate them, but you arrive to a scene like that. I don't think you can't not take that home with you. I don't know how long it takes for you to let go of a situation where you approach what I would imagine is a torn apart SUV that's got children in it, some of them deceased, grandparents, parents, again, some of them fighting for their life this morning at hospital. Think about it from the school kids. Like I said in the opening segment of the show, that are going to go to school on Monday and there's going to be an empty seat in the classroom. That is going to be jarring. And then just the community as a whole. I covered Humboldt. And again, I'm not trying to make the comparison apples to apples here, different situation, but just when you come on to a broadcast and you're covering a situation to this magnitude, there are definitely things that stick with you for a long, long time. The one solace that I take in this is you can already see the community, whether it's Fergus, whether it's Kitchener-Waterloo, whether it's Elmira, all those cities and regions in and around where this accident took place coming together. You're seeing memorials starting to pop up for the children as the community is starting to understand what has happened realistically. Like I said, in farm country in Ontario. We'll talk about this over the course of the show. There's no doubt. I'm going to, like I said, take calls at some point. We'll try to figure this all out together. But more than anything, thank you for making me a part of your morning. If you're in Edmonton, Calgary, Winnipeg, you're probably feeling this as well. We'll take a break here. When we come back, I do have to switch gears. There is an imminent deal, according to Washington, that might get signed between the United States and Iran as early as today. We'll check in with our Washington correspondent for Global News, Reggie Cicchini, next. I'm Rob Fay, back after this.
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1: Welcome back to the program. Well, depending on who you listen to, there could be a deal between the United States and Iran as early as today. That's what Donald Trump is saying, although Iranian state media say no final decision on that U.S. agreement is front and center right now. Qatari mediators flying to Iran today to help facilitate the finalization of an agreement. So both sides saying that they're close. The question is, what kind of deal are we looking at? Let's talk about that with Reggie Cicchini. He is our Washington correspondent for Global News. Kind enough to join me. Reggie, nowhere close to the White House this weekend?
2: An hour and a half away, but always close enough.
1: Yes, of course. Maybe it's a case of the boy crying wolf a few too many times. You see that the U.S. is close to a deal. Iranians saying, we're close, but we've still got some concessions here that we got to get from the United States. Where are we at this stage?
2: Well, look, it came out late last week when Donald Trump had made that threat against Iran that there were going to be incredible strikes on its energy infrastructure, only to be walked back about an hour later to say that a deal was ready, that it appeared that something had been closer than we'd been before. And then leaks started to come out from Iranian state media about what could be contained inside this deal, which Donald Trump pushed back.

0: pushing back on that. Both sides are telling two different stories. And as you said, it's still unclear whether this virtual signing is actually going to happen today.
1: Yeah, what's interesting to me is that they're bickering over even the day that this agreement's going to get signed. And my question to you, Reggie, is what is a good deal for Trump? Like, is it as long as he gets the nuclear program dealt with, that's considered a victory? Strait of Hormuz opening, is that a victory? How will Washington try to frame this?
0: I mean, look, it's a real possibility here that the president tries to claim anything that he gets as a victory, only because this is such a politically unpopular war, not only in the moment that we're in, but in the months that are leading up to the November midterms. In order to deal with Iran's nuclear issues, I mean, look, that's something that may take longer than 60 days. The initial JCPOA, which Trump ripped up back in 2018, took years to be able to negotiate. And they're essentially now starting from scratch, while also starting with the search for the nuclear material that's under bombed out mountains from the attacks last year. So if it's the Strait of Hormuz opening, the question will be, well, is that a victory for Trump if that's taking things back to where they were the day before the war started? Iran is trying to frame this as a total victory for themselves, saying, look, we pushed the United States to, you know, to a brink where they needed to give in and capitulate. And there are concerns here amongst Republicans that Donald Trump could look like he has egg on his face if this ultimately looks like something that favors Tehran more than it does the United States.
1: You know, buried in the lead is the frozen assets that Iran has been trying to free up as well. And this is where Trump might have something come back to get him in the derriere, because he was pretty tough on the Obama administration for giving Iran $400 million in cash. If he loosens up those frozen assets, has he done any better than Obama?
0: And remember, too, the way that Donald Trump frames this is that pallets of quote unquote green cash were sent from the United States to Iran, when in reality it was Swiss francs, it was European dollars that were given to Iran because of sanctions between the U.S. and Iran. And again, it was frozen assets that were already belonging to Iran. So if Trump ultimately does this to a number that's far greater than what we saw during the Obama administration, again, this is something that could be used as political fodder for Democrats in the run-up to November's midterms. There's a lot that could potentially go right here, but there's a significant amount that could go wrong. And I think we also need to point out that there is still a wild card at play here, and that's Israel, given the fact that it carried out new strikes overnight, which are red lines for Tehran. Is there a risk here that Benjamin Netanyahu grabs the wheel and drives this off the road?
1: Because that happened actually just this morning. So, I mean, we talk about the cash between Iran and the United States. The fact is, this has been a factor, as you mentioned, Reggie, in the agreement. Is that a deal breaker in your estimation? Like, have you've heard the rhetoric back and forth. Do you think that they need to get Israel on page before this virtual ink dries?
0: Well, I mean, look, we've heard from the president that he has this close relationship with Netanyahu, that they are in communication with each other. But Israeli politicians, including Netanyahu, have said that they don't really want to be a party to any agreement between the U.S. And Iran, because Israel has its own goals in mind, whether it's dealing with Iran and its nuclear ambitions or the threat that it believes comes from Hezbollah, which is an Iranian-backed proxy. And if they're going to continue this fight, and I mean, sending a missile into the southern suburbs of Beirut, where at least one person is reported killed, this could be an issue. And we've heard from Iran's top negotiator just within the last hour or so saying that this could become, you know, a domino that knocks everything over and out of line. So, you know, there was already questions of whether this was going to be signed today. If this Israel matter becomes, you know, something of an obstacle or a roadblock, this again becomes another problem for the White House to try and sell it to the American people.
1: And this is the latest strike this weekend marks the fourth time that Israel has attacked Beirut since a previous ceasefire with Lebanon went into effect back in the middle of April. So, yeah, it seems pretty convoluted. Reggie Cicchini, our Washington correspondent with Global News, joining us here on Weekends, heard across the Chorus Radio Network. Reggie, I'm going to bring you back to Washington here really quickly. I have to ask you about the UFC just stuff that's going on the front lawn. I wish I had a better way to describe it than stuff, but it just looks like a whole bunch of stuff on the front of the front lawn. How has this been received by locals?
0: Well, I mean, look, there was a lawsuit that was filed by two members of Virginia that ultimately fell flat on Friday, arguing that this was an illegal use of national parks property for having a sporting event that was for profit, which is something that goes against what the law stipulates here. So, I mean, there is significant pushback here, not only from residents surrounding D.C., but also in the district as well. There are Democrats who are arguing that this is an incredible waste of resources, given the fact that you have six or seven federal agencies involved in this,

0: tens of millions of dollars to put this on, and you have on and off ground stops and closures at Reagan National Airport because of the air show that's also going to take place with this. So, I mean, there's some significant pushback here, but Trump, the White House, Republicans, MAGA elite, who are all going to be in attendance at this, they see this as kind of a big moment for America in the 250 celebration. But at the same time, we have to remember it's also Trump's birthday. So that is also factoring into it.
1: Yeah. UFC Freedom 250 scheduled for later today on the South Lawn of the White House in Washington. Reggie, I never thought I'd say that in one sentence. Thank you for making time for us here on a Sunday morning. I know it's an opportunity for you to take a breath and get ready for the week that's coming up, but your time was valued.
0: Thank you.
1: Wonderful. Reggie Cicchini joining us here on Washington Correspondent with Global News. Boy, you know, you've seen the pictures of the Octagon on the South Lawn of the White House, and it's just, I wish I had a better way to describe it, but it looks gaudy. I understand what they're trying to do, but there was video that came out yesterday, if you're on social media, of all of these evil Knievel-like bikes that are going off of ramps, and it's just one bike, after another Excite bike, and in the background is one of the most hallowed addresses, hallowed buildings in North America. And it just, I'm not opposed to it. I just can't believe it's happening. Like, I think that for me is the one takeaway from this is Donald's going to Donald and Dana's going to Dana. Dana White, of course, is the one of the former owners of UFC. But the fact is, I mean, it's happening today. Combat arts on the South Lawn. Didn't think I'd see it. All right, we'll take a break here. When we come back, Google is seeking United States government approval to release millions of mosquitoes. We'll tell you why mosquitoes might be taking over the skies over the United States next. I'm Rob Fay, back with more after this.
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5: 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But there's a system moving through, and if it hits a 4 o'clock...
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5: 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UV is solid all afternoon. Bug index is low.
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6: The Weather Network. 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
16: Now this update from the Canadian Press. The Prime Minister is visiting his family's ancestral home in Ireland today. Mark Carney's grandfather and grandmother were both from a town in County Mayo and immigrated to Canada in the early 1920s. While there this weekend, Carney met with the Irish president, and he's set to attend Mass and visit the nearby cemetery where some of his ancestors are buried. Smoke is rising over the capital of Lebanon as Israel launches strikes reportedly targeting Hezbollah infrastructure. The latest development comes as Iran and the U.S. are inching closer to a deal to end their war. A Ukrainian drone strike has killed one person and wounded nine others in Russia overnight. Officials say a separate attack hit fuel storage facilities in another region that's about 700 kilometers from the border. Separately, British forces boarded and detained a tanker in the English Channel today, suspected of belonging to Russia's sanctions-evading Shadow Fleet. From the Canadian Press, I'm Brenda Molina Navidad.
17: Hey, I'm really glad you're with us this Sunday morning. Thank you for stopping by. Time for a check of the weekend scene. Glenn Crowder has your activity report. Glenn, what's going on today?
18: Hey, good morning, Rob. Here we go, my friend. Another wonderful Sunday to enjoy a ton of things for the entire family. And the weather, not the best, but nevertheless decent. And speaking about decent this morning for an early morning stroll, temperature of 8 degrees. You know what? That's almost the high for today, a high of 20. A chance of light showers. We had some light drizzle this morning and continues just north of the city. Tonight, a low of 14, not bad. And tomorrow, a lot better. A mix of sun and cloud and a high of 20. Okay, I hope everyone is okay today in Kawartha, Bob Cage in Fenland Falls. After the wildest storm I've ever seen and experienced in a long time, I've seen one in Florida at a hurricane, but this was just a lot different. Incredible damaging winds and pounding rain, sideways with the high winds and small boats even tossed out of the water. I hit around 6 o'clock and hit so hard. I hope everyone is okay today because I saw trees going down, things flying through the air. It was just crazy. So again, hope everyone is all right. All right, as for events today, I mentioned this last hour, but you know what? I've got to mention it again because it is such a blast. And I have to tell you about, again, the taste of Little Italy. It's back and bigger than ever. You know, you can almost smell the flavors here. Wood-fired pizzas, Italian pasta. By the way, if you've never tried homemade Italian pasta before, it's on another level for taste and low in carbs for your diet. Homemade sauces, free sampling, and not just about food. They've got free carnival rides, music on every street corner, patios will be humming, just a lot of fun. Two main stages with local, international artists. Now, keep in mind, College Street will be closed today between Bathurst and Shaw. And you know, I went last year. So here's a little tip. Parking is just crazy. I parked about a mile away and took an Uber to the front gate. Makes life so much easier. It runs from 11 to 10. Now, here's another really cool event and incredible history and tradition in the area as well. The Beaches Arts and Craft Show. You know, it's been going since 1984. It has over 200 vendors, homemade treasures, gourmet food, and kids' clothing. It runs from 10 to 6. Along the same theme, the Rosedale Art Fair continues as well. Over 100 artists. Was, by the way, one of Toronto's most popular art shows. It runs from 11 to 6 at Ramsden Park. Now, that's just off Yonge Street. And feel like taking it off today, so to speak. A little chilly, but nevertheless, it's World Naked Bike Ride. Now, it's 80 cities around the world, and we've got one in Toronto today. Matter of fact, a 16K ride starting from Coronation Park. It goes through downtown, and it goes around 1 o'clock. By the way, just in time for the Jays game against the Yankees. So keep your eyes open, so to speak. They lost yesterday 3-1. And that's it for now. Have yourself a fantastic Sunday. Glenn Crowder for 640 Toronto. Now back to you, Rob.
17: Great stuff as always, Glenn. Thank you. All right, stay with us. Weekends with me, Rob Fay, continues in just a moment on 640 Toronto.

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1: Welcome back to Weekends across the Chorus Radio Network. I have done many a story over the last couple of weeks. This one might be one of the more bizarre ones. The headline reads, Google is seeking U.S. government permission to release millions of mosquitoes. I don't get it, but there's somebody who does. John Sohigian, professor of parasitology at the University of Calgary's Faculty of Veterinary Medicine. Put that on a business card. John, good morning to you.
2: Good morning, Rob. Thanks. Actually, I do have a business card with it on it, actually.
1: I got to know what size the font is, though.
2: It does get kind of tiny, honestly.
1: Google and mosquitoes. I don't get it. Can you fill me in here?
2: Yeah. So just as a little bit of background, Google has a life sciences company that's associated with it, and they've done various work in medicine and biology and things like that. So this is, even though it sounds out there, there's actually a part of Google that's been working in this area for a long time, actually more than a decade now. So this, even though it sounds crazy, they've been doing work in this area for a bit to understand disease transmission, and particularly as it relates to mosquitoes and their ability to transmit disease.
1: Okay, so they want to release 32 million sterile male mosquitoes into California and Florida, better than British Columbia or Alberta. So again, why would releasing millions of mosquitoes actually help reduce mosquito-borne diseases? Like, how does this even work?
2: Yeah, so the way this technology works is it takes advantage of a bacteria called Wolbachia. So Wolbachia is an insect-specific bacteria, so it could not infect people or any other mammals or anything like that. And what Wolbachia does is really interesting because it lives within the cells of the mosquito. And it's particularly common in the cells related to reproduction, like sperm and eggs and things like that. And what Wolbachia does is it's taken advantage of insect reproduction to spread itself. So it is an endosymbiont, which means it lives in the cells. And when a female mosquito mates with another mosquito, if she is infected with Wolbachia, then the offspring that she has will also have Wolbachia. If a male mosquito, though, mates with a female mosquito that has Wolbachia, offspring are fine. However, if a male mosquito has Wolbachia and a female does not, and they mate, then that female will not produce viable eggs. As a result of this, what occurs is that Wolbachia spreads through a mosquito population normally if you have female mosquitoes that are infected with Wolbachia. So if you release males that have Wolbachia into a population that does not have Wolbachia, like the mosquitoes they're targeting in the U.S., you can wipe out populations very effectively. And this has already been done in a number of places in the world. It's ongoing in Singapore. It's been trialed in Australia. And we're seeing reductions in invasive mosquito populations that are targeted by 80 to 90%, which in turn has a huge reduction in the disease burden that these mosquitoes can impose in places where they spread disease.
1: The Wolbachia disease, can that spread to other insects? Does this affect the ecosystem as a whole?
2: No, it's very specific. So it's basically only passed on through that sexual reproduction. And the way that this has been added to these mosquitoes is basically scientists have inserted it into the cells of the mosquitoes. And as a result of that, they have mosquito colonies that have this Wolbachia, and they choose the males with an automated sorting procedure that's really, really accurate. And so it's very rare that females ever get into this male set. And as a result of that, when you release those males, they go out into the environment. Because there are females without Wolbachia, it never spreads into the population. It's only the males who have it, and then they mate and eventually die, and you wipe out the local mosquito population. And because it's specific to each individual insect species it's in, Wolbachia for this specific mosquito won't spread into other insects or any other animals. But lots of insects actually have Wolbachia of their own already. So it's, you know, there's already a lot of Wolbachia actually out in the environment as it is, just specific to each insect.
1: John Sohigian is an assistant professor of parasitology at the University of Calgary's Faculty of Veterinary Medicine, joining us here on Weekends across the Chorus Radio Network. Google, I want to circle back on this. Obviously, yeah. Debug, it's a decade-old program that's operated by Alphabet's life sciences arm, Verily. So not Google directly, but why is Google's parent company, BioUnit, handling this? And what is Verily's expertise in disease control?
2: So the Verily has a number of different scientists that are involved with it that each have different work environments. Several of the scientists in Verily are interested in helping stop the spread of mosquito-borne infectious disease. And that globally, although not in Canada, thankfully it's not quite as big a problem, but globally, mosquito-borne disease exerts an enormous burden on human populations, especially things like dengue virus, Zika, chikungunya, and yellow fever, which I'm sure many of your listeners have heard of. And those viruses are spread by a very limited number of mosquitoes in urban populated settings. And one of those mosquitoes is Aedes aegypti. And so Verily has been studying Aedes aegypti and the ways to control that mosquito for some time in order to stop the spread of disease.
1: I didn't realize till I was reading the report, over 1 billion mosquitoes across four continents. You had talked about, I mentioned that this was Florida and California. You mentioned globally, Singapore, for example. The world obviously is catching on. Like, are we ahead of the curve? Are we behind the curve? Where are we when it comes to these studies?
2: So so many of those studies were partially influenced by the work of various organizations in North America. But I'd say that, you know, North America is not these releases are not at the forefront of releases of mosquitoes. This is a technology that has been used for several years in various places with really good results so far, mm-hmm. really positive results. So this is not a particularly experimental method in the way that many of us might think it sounds like it is, because it sounds so crazy to be releasing mosquitoes that have a bacteria to kill other mosquitoes. It sounds a little wild, right? But it's actually a technology that's been under development for decades now. And because of that, it's received a number of trials already. There's been a lot of development on the best way to make sure that you are releasing only male mosquitoes that have Wolbachia, et cetera. And so this is quite an advanced technology now, actually, for the control of mosquitoes.
1: Why is this being approved now? Like, what makes it different than previous trials?
2: So one of the reasons that it's being approved now is that mosquitoes are spreading in the United States quite a bit, and there has been local transmission of mosquito-borne disease more commonly in recent years in the United States than before. So mosquitoes also are developing resistance to our normal pesticides we would use to control them in large numbers, which then makes it hard for us to spray things to get rid of them because they're resistant. But on top of that, those chemicals are usually very bad for the environment. So there's also resistance to widespread spraying in the first place for understandable reasons.
1: I'm so glad that I had the chance to connect with you, John, and go kind of beyond the headline, because if I was just to read it, I'd be like, what the heck is Google doing? But it makes a lot more sense to me now, John. So I appreciate your insight and your expertise and your time.
2: Yeah, no problem, Rob. I'm happy to be here.
1: You know, every morning I sit there and I think to myself, how do these guys do what they do? Scientists, it's so beyond me. There was a guy that used to go to a coffee shop at my corner. He'd order his coffee, sit by the window. He was a scientist. And one day I was sitting at the table across from him and he was scribbling on it. This is a true story. And I looked over at him and I go, I have to ask you, as I'm a broadcaster, it's just by nature to ask questions. What are you working on? And he says, oh, I'm a part of the cancer research team across the street at VGH, at Vancouver General Hospital. And I said, you're just mapping things out on the proverbial napkin? And he goes, well, that's sometimes how the breakthroughs happen, is you'll sit there looking at Petri dishes and all of these different tools that you have inside the lab. He says, sometimes the greatest ideas are the epiphanies that you have while you're sitting down sipping coffee. And I thought to myself, isn't that crazy? And, you know, he's in there just hanging out with a donut, cup of coffee, looks like any average Joe. And this guy is out there trying to save, you know, countless people from a disease that has riddled our planet. And just so much respect for scientists and so much respect for people that go into these labs and take the time to fail and fail and fail and fail and then finally find a breakthrough. So again, I just did 8-minute story on mosquitoes and how they're supposed to help us. And I get a kick out of that, and I hope you guys do as well. All right, we'll take a quick break here. When we come back, if you've listened to the show, you know that I'm a Knicks fan, not a bandwagon fan. I've been there since the bleak days. Something happened last night for the first time in 53 years. If you're a fan, you know what I'm talking about. If not, I'll let you know what happened in New York. Well, actually in San Antonio, but it affected New York. We'll tell you about it next.
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12: Hey, it's Greg Brady. How's it going? Big weekend. Yeah, a lot of Monday show will be a review of the World Cup and, of course, how you've viewed this. Whether you're a big soccer fan or not, it's pretty clear something quite special is happening. I want to recap a chat about transit and what we need to do that we had on Friday's show that I think we have to have better conversations about where we're going and how we're building it. We'll do that on Monday's show as well. Have a great weekend. 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
1: Welcome back to the program. Well, we have finally put a cap on the NBA season as last night the New York Knickerbockers did something that they haven't done in 53 seasons. They became NBA champions with a 94-90 win over the San Antonio Spurs. Jalen Brunson, standout player once again for the Knicks, scored 45 points. Puts him in rare air alongside Michael Jordan as one of the highest clinching game totals ever. Did so in game 5, had 15 in the fourth quarter. Brunson's performance gave him the finals MVP. You could have made a case for OG Anunoby, the former Raptor. He was critical. Also had a key rebound late in the game. Karl-Anthony Towns, who joined the Knicks this season, also playing big minutes and a big role in the championship run. Now, the Spurs, this is kind of interesting moment here because you've got a player, a face that the NBA is dying to promote. Victor Wembanyama, all 7'5" of him, is essentially the future. But New York is the mecca. So the question is, did you want to put a ring on the future face of the league, or did you want to put it on the ratings monster, the New York Knicks, who are as hot as a pistol? I still, and Ganesh in the background, our show producer, kind enough to cut us this clip during the break. When this came from Adam Silver, the NBA commissioner, I sat back in my chair and I said, I can't believe this is the first time in my life that I'm hearing this.
2: 53 years. The wait is over. To Jim Dolan, Leon Rose, William Wesley, Coach Brown, and this incredible team. Congratulations. You're the 2026 NBA champion.
1: Like, that's crazy to me. The championship marks a turning point, if you ask me, for this franchise. Again, the Knicks' last title came in 1973. And here are some of the names on that team. Willis Reed, Walt Frazier, Bill Bradley. Since then, and I'm a Knicks fan. I've admitted this for a long, long time. And I've worn it every single year. Even a couple of years ago when the Raptors became champions of the NBA. They were like, see, that's how you do it. And I kept saying, one day. One day. So anyways, I think back to 94. Patrick Ewing played 15 seasons for the Knicks. By the way, he'll get a ring. He's still with the organization. Patrick led the team to the finals. They lost to the Rockets in 7 games. It was gut-wrenching for Patrick Ewing because in game 6, he missed a couple of free throws that could have tied that game and maybe, just maybe, got the Knicks to the top of the pile. I think back to 99 when the Knicks were a Cinderella team. They got to the finals as an 8 seed. They ended up losing to Shaq and Kobe and the Lakers. Carmelo played 3 seasons with the Knicks, 2011 to 2014. He never got this team to the finals during his tenure. And even when they reached the playoffs in 3 straight years, 2011, 2012, 2013, they were always eliminated in the first or second round each time. There's several years in between where they didn't even make the playoffs. So again, for fans, this championship represents the longest period of disappointment in New York basketball history. 53 years was the second longest drought in NBA history, behind only the, and you really got to go back into the annals for this one, the Sacramento Royals / Kansas City franchise. I think about it like this, for younger fans, children who are 10, 12, 14, it's their first Knicks championship. They had never seen the team win a title before. But for older fans, 60, 70, 80, this is the championship that they waded through Patrick Ewing, through Carmelo, through all of the misses and heartbreaks. So watching last night, New York and Manhattan and Staten Island, the Bronx, Brooklyn, Queens, it was really cool to watch everybody finally get their moment. And like I said, this is a big deal for the NBA because they haven't had the mecca at the top of the mountain to be able to sell the game in a long, long time. And the Spurs, they'll rebuild. By the way, the Spurs have now lost 2 consecutive finals. They lost to the Cavs last year. But the Knicks, they could be around for a little while. They've got Brunson and Anunoby and Towns. That's a pretty decent core for next year as well. And yeah. Maybe, just maybe, they can get back there again. But the 53-year-old drought has ended. The New York Knicks are champions of the National Basketball Association. So for Raptors fans across this country, it's over. Now you can get ready for the next season and start fresh. I want to stick here very quickly on the sports tip. I mentioned this at the beginning of the show as I adjust my headphones here. I have to say how blown away I am by the World Cup and what Canada is producing early on. What we saw out of Toronto with the walk towards the game, the march towards the stadium, with the red smoke and countless fans singing, the shows that we've seen, whether it's Michael Bublé or any of our celebrities that are doing big things on the world stage, and then what we saw yesterday in Vancouver, which, by the way, looks incredible out there. I think Canada has shown up in a really big way. And I got a couple of emails after the first segment. Some people said, finally, somebody in the media is admitting that, you know, we've been pretty doom and gloom when it comes to the World Cup. And later on in the show, I've got a gentleman who owns a small business in Vancouver, and he's having a really tough time because of all the road changes and road closures, and nobody's able to get to his business. And yeah, we'll tell those stories of small business done wrong. But at the same time, I said this just yesterday, I think now we just put that tax bill in the back pocket for the next couple of weeks. We'll deal with it later. We'll get back to the doom and gloom. But for right now, for soccer fans of this country and fans alike, this is awesome. Like, this is really, really impressive what two of our bigger markets in this country are doing. Vancouver had Australia yesterday, and the city just littered with Aussies all around town. And, you know, you hear from all these government officials, the world's going to come and they're going to spend their money here and they're going to, up tourism and they're going to book our hotels. They're going to eat our food. That's true. Like, I watched it in real time yesterday in Vancouver, where the city could not have looked better if it tried. And somebody called me out on my inbox. I'm going to say, Rob, why didn't you talk about the homeless more than you did? You touched on it and then turned around and didn't follow up on it. If I may, and again, I don't have the data, I don't have the analytic behind this, but it looks a lot different in the city of Vancouver than it did even 2-3 weeks ago. And I know that there's some groups out there that are challenging whether or not Vancouver in some way, shape, or form shipped out some of its homeless population, because at Main and Hastings, which is actually probably about 10-15 minute walk from BC Place, depending on how brisk you can walk it, it's a definite eyesore. I mean, we've got a community there that's struggling, but optically it is problematic. There's no doubt when the world's cameras come to town, this is a part of the city that Vancouver probably wants to steer you away from. And having driven exactly through that corridor yesterday, there's still many people that are in and around Main and Hastings. But on the Granville Strip, which is, again, our nightclub scene, areas in and around that are usually much more populated with some of our troubled, nowhere to be found. And so I think that question at some point does need to be asked, as in, where did they go? Did the city just move them? Did they open up some shelters in different jurisdictions to maybe just try to loosen up areas that are pretty congested with some optical challenges, if I can say it in the nicest way possible? Again, food for thought, but I just wanted to say tip of the cap to both Toronto, Vancouver. I saw watch parties in Winnipeg, Calgary, Edmonton, London. I mean, everybody in this country is really getting into this moment. So again, the bill for this is exorbitant. There is no doubt about it, but we'll fight that fight another day. It was awesome to see how our country showed up and showed on camera again over the past week. It looked beautiful, and we've got much more of this. We've got another 5 weeks of the World Cup, and I hope this country continues to embrace it. All right, bottom of the hour, news, weather, traffic coming your way on a Sunday morning. I wish, wherever I find you, I wish you well. On the other side, I'm going to talk to that guy, Craig LeBlanc, manager and partner of Aquariums West, says, hey, I love the World Cup as much as anybody else. I just wish people could come to my business while we're having these guys in town. We'll talk to him next.
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11: You're doing it again.
12: Doing what?
11: Standing in your driveway, looking at the sky. Ribs are already marinating, aren't they?
12: 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But there's a system moving through. And if it hits a 4 o'clock...
11: What does the radar say?
12: Clears by 2. UV is solid all afternoon. Bug index is low.
11: So fire it up.
12: Yeah. Yeah, okay. Fire it up.
11: You're bringing me a plate, right?
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1: Welcome back to Weekends, heard across the Chorus Radio Network. Well, you know, the World Cup, much maligned in certain cities or certain neighborhoods, depending on where you are. Everybody's excited that the soccer's here. There's no doubt about it. But FIFA in Vancouver shut down certain streets that were near BC Place, and they're doing this on game days. No access to businesses. And the weird part is there's no compensation for closing these businesses. Craig LeBlanc is a manager and partner at Aquariums West, one of these businesses affected. Craig, good morning to you.
15: Good morning.
1: I would assume when the announcement of the World Cup coming to a building, a venue that is literally just steps away from your venue, you're probably sitting back thinking this is great. And then all of a sudden you realize that it wasn't so great. Walk us through your situation.
15: Being next to the stadium, we've been there for 16 years. And we have been in the middle of several large events. different cups for for football and things like that. So we expected that there would be some disruption. That was our anticipation, and we were just sort of hoping that there would be access, or it would be sort of mitigated by the organizers working with us to make sure that our customers could get to the shop. Sitting in on meetings, we very quickly discovered that the reality was, with the street closures and the transit changes, that sort of thing, that it would be pretty much inaccessible for our local and loyal customers. So we started going into crisis mode, trying to figure out how we were going to mitigate the issues that were going to come up very quickly.
1: FIFA's contract says that businesses can remain open, but access restrictions apply. So in other words, they're not going to close you, but they're going to close you. Am I hearing that right?
15: Yes. We had voiced our concerns right away. We knew that there would be some issues with accessibility. The response we got was, take this opportunity, be creative, join in the excitement, which is great for those industries that will do well. We are just not one of those. You know, we don't sell food. We're not a restaurant. We're not a hotel. So our industry doesn't really align with this sort of sporting event. So we quickly realized we're going to be left out. There wasn't really any way to sort of join this activity in any meaningful way to benefit from what others may do very well as a result of this of the World Cup. And it is fantastic for the fans, but not everybody, you know, of course, partakes. And it's a shame that those folks are being locked out from accessing our business.
1: Are you disappointed that there wasn't more effort put into small business? Like, hearing the response from the city of Vancouver, which was like, we don't want to set a precedent because if we compensate one person, we got to compensate them all. To me, that's ridiculous that there wasn't even a game plan for this.
15: Yeah, I mean, it's not surprising. Anybody who's, you know, been a part of the city knows that with different construction projects, the SkyTrain, things like that, the city definitely does not want to start compensating, because then they're worried about the floodgates opening. Also, just came off of 10 months of construction in front of our store, which had a huge impact. We had inaccessibility issues for 10 months. So this is sort of coming at the end of all that. Because of this event, it's not just a local event. It's not just sponsored by the city. It's also a government-sponsored event. And of course, under the umbrella of FIFA, with an organization that large, it's a shame that they don't have some sort of program set up to, yeah, just to help all the different folks that live in the communities around these events. So that was disappointing, not entirely unexpected, but it would have been nice to have a little bit more outreach and a little bit more support.
1: I know that you don't fit the standard profile like of a restaurant or something that maybe could benefit off of the World Cup. I mean, can you tell us a little bit about your business and why the World Cup just really is apples and oranges?
15: Yeah. So we've been around for 45 years. We are a destination store, of course. So we do lots of livestock and bioactive systems. And we are a hobby store for people that are looking for that hobby, nice calming activities. We have a lot of senior citizens, a lot of families that come in, been around for a long time. And we really just promote sort of enjoying nature in the comfort of your home. Mm-hmm. So that being said, people really do want to come in the shop. They want to see what we have. They want to experience that connection to nature. It's hard to do that from home. Of course, we have an online store and that's great. But people want to be there. They want to see all the livestock and the plants and all these wonderful systems we've created. And so we really do rely on people being able to get into the shop for that. And of course, we stopped selling dog and cat items a long time ago. So we don't have jerseys or dog supplies or coats and things like that. And of course, you know, that's it. If we know from past experience with the regular White Caps games and things like that, people will pop in the store and have a peek around and say hi, but nobody's going to buy goods to go to the game. They're there to enjoy the game and then that's it, and go home after. So we always know there's a bit of a dip on those days, but this one is so massive that all of our customers have said, no, we're staying home. We don't want to, you know, be involved in the chaos. Or if you are going to the game, of course, we have no intention on seeing you after, because we're hyped up with the World Cup excitement there. So
1: Craig LeBlanc is manager and partner of Aquariums West. He's joining us on Weekends Heard Across the Course Radio Network. Craig, you've got the attention of the entire country right now. This is an interesting conversation because I think this comes back down to David versus Goliath. And you've got a small business that maybe doesn't fit the standard mold of what would a business would be that would celebrate the World Cup. But yet you're literally backed up against the stadium that is hosting seven of these games. How do you make do? Like, now that the reality is setting in that these gates are going to be around your facility, you're not going to be able to sell your merchandise or your wares. How do you come together? Has there anybody in the community stepped in and said, hey, we'll try to help in any way that I can? Or do you kind of feel like the man on your own island?
15: For the most part, that's the way. I mean, people have been supporting us, reaching out, having conversations. Our customers have definitely supported us by trying to come in on non-match days. Mm-hmm. And we are encouraging people to come in on non-match days. But as far as other community businesses or people reaching out, not so much. We are sort of the odd man out in that block. So it is unique to us, of course. We are just hoping that with our online business, people will go and visit that site or definitely come visit us on the off days. With all of those things factored in, hopefully we can salvage June and the first part of July. We have a high overhead, of course, and we have staff to pay, and there's going to be staff hours that'll be lost. So we're just really playing it day by day, and hopefully we can get enough revenue to keep things rolling. And definitely the support from our customers and other folks who've reached out is much appreciated. But nothing really so far in the forms of compensation or monetary, that sort of thing, at this point. So
1: for everybody listening, what is your website so that if they want to help you out, they can?
15: Absolutely. It is aquariumswest.com.
1: It's a pleasure to meet you. I'm sorry that you're going through this. I've talked to a number of small businesses affected by this. So as the world celebrates, I'm just letting all our listeners know, let's not forget these small businesses that are being affected by this so that we can get them through the tough times. I appreciate your candor and your conversation, Craig. Let's speak in the future under better circumstances.
15: Thank you so much. I appreciate you having me on.
1: You know, I will say this, those conversations do need to be had, and I don't want to be a Debbie Downer, but there are a lot of small businesses in both markets, in Toronto and Vancouver, that are kind of going through the motions, and I think those stories need to be told as well. If you're wondering when the next World Cup games for Toronto and Vancouver are, next up on the docket is this coming Wednesday. Ghana and Panama will take to the field in Toronto at BMO Field. That is a 7 p.m. game, so that's a perfect start. The other one on Friday was 3 p.m. when it was Canada taking on Bosnia-Herzegovina, but this one is right in prime time, Ghana and Panama, Group L. And then the following day, on Thursday, June the 18th, it will be Canada taking on Qatar. So we had the opportunity for Toronto to get their first taste of Canada. Everybody in that Group F right now, even Steven, so that game against Qatar, it's already been some upsets in that pool. That's going to be a massive game here on the West Coast, and that is set for 3 p.m. Pacific, and that is 6 p.m. on the East Coast. All right, we'll take a quick break here. When we come back, we're going to once again reflect on that tragedy out of Ontario. Five siblings, aged 4, 6, 8, 10, and 12, all passed away not far from Kitchener-Waterloo. We'll get you the latest on the other side of the break. I'm Rob Fay. This is Weekends Heard Across the Course Radio Network.
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1: Welcome back to the program. Wherever I find you, I hope I find you well. I know people still waking up on the West Coast in Vancouver listening on 730 CKNW. Alberta is stretched out. They're into their second cup of coffee on 770 AM and, of course, 880. And I want to focus right now on everybody listening either in London or in Toronto, because we're still trying to get information on those five young siblings aged 4 through 12 who were killed after a van carrying 10 people collided with an SUV in Mapleton Township, that is just northwest of Guelph. An infant, four adults from the van, and the SUV driver were also seriously injured. This is a gut-wrenching story, especially here on the weekend. You think of summer vacation just a couple of weeks away. You think of families getting away for the weekend. This happened at about 7:30 on Friday evening. And again, we had caught wind of this just as yesterday's show was ending. We're starting to get some more information on it. And I said, you know what? I'm just going to wait until my show on Sunday. I wanted to make sure that I had accurate information for you. So where this took place was the intersection of Wellington Road 12 and 4th Line. That's Mapleton Township. It is definitely the burbs. Again, northwest of Guelph and Kitchener. Think farm country. Think of big, long, winding roads. I shouldn't even say winding. They're pretty straight. They're northwest. They're, north, south, east, west, maybe a stop sign, maybe some faded, you know, white paint that separates the lanes, and just absolutely a gut punch to this community. And one of the things, as the reports are coming out, I'm going to get you to one of the constables who makes the official statement shortly, but one of the things that in looking at this area, because this is very rural, this is totally farm country, there are about three or four houses that are situated within about 500 to 600 meters from this specific intersection. There's no trees, there's no hills, there's nothing that separates this intersection from one of the walls of the house. So I can only imagine an impact of this magnitude. Just the shock waves and the sound waves making their way to the houses, people peeking out and then realizing what had happened at this intersection and then racing over to try to help. You know, Good Samaritans were part of this as well, but I can only imagine when you're, you know, walking or running up to this situation and just realizing how many children.

0: parts of the investigation, it was determined that a van and an SUV collided at the intersection, resulting in multiple occupants from both motor vehicles sustaining serious life-threatening injuries alongside several fatalities. Several individuals were transported to various local hospitals with serious injuries, alongside three patients being transported via air ambulance to various trauma centers. The OPP Traffic Incident Management Enforcement Team is on scene and is assisting Wellington County OPP with this investigation. As a result of the collision, the intersection of 4th Line and Wellington Road 12 is closed in all directions and will remain so for the next several hours. The public is asked to use alternate routes.
1: So this morning, the Perth County Detachment of the OPP says that it is set to kick off a new public awareness campaign. They're going to start this right away, and that is going to highlight the dangers present at intersections. And then they got into some data here that from 2021 through 2025, almost 5,000 motor vehicle collisions were recorded, and about a quarter of those collisions were intersection related. Now, the effort happens to follow this two-vehicle collision that happened on Friday evening just northwest of Kitchener. Five children killed. An infant was among the six people who were injured, and a van carrying 10 people colliding with a sport utility vehicle who had but one occupant. The investigation is ongoing. They are still trying to figure out the circumstances surrounding the crash. And more importantly, they're looking for any eyewitnesses, anybody that might have had dash cam footage. Because again, in this neck of the woods, there's not a lot out there. I cannot stress to you how far you have to pull back the lens, even on a website like Google Earth, just to find anything. So this was definitely in the burbs, and you just hope that those who are still in hospital fighting for their lives pull through. It's already a tragic story. You would hate to see any more loss of life. I'd love to hear from you. Hit me up on my socials at Rob Fay or rob.fay@chorusent.com. If this has affected you and you need somebody who can help you, we can get you in the right direction if you need support on any front, because this story is going to affect a number of different communities. I was mentioning that there were five children that had passed away. Some of them went to daycare. Some of them went to elementary school, maybe even junior high. So there's going to be a couple of kids that walk into a classroom on Monday morning. They're going to see a vacant seat in the classroom. And then that teacher is going to have a really tough conversation with the classroom about why that seat is empty. It is just so heartbreaking. And these are the kind of stories I wish we didn't have to talk about on this show. But again, it is a story that everybody in Ontario right now is keeping an eye on. So we'll try to give you the latest. And if not, of course, all week long on 640 Toronto, 980 in London, they'll give you the latest to make sure that you're up to speed with that. Okay, let's get you set for the rest of the show. We still got a lot coming up on the other side. You know, what's interesting about this show is the things that connect with you and the things that don't. In the next hour, we're going to be talking with Andy Barrar. He was on our show yesterday talking about this Alexa Plus. I had so many people texting me. A couple of buddies that listened to the show were texting me. Some listeners were texting me just asking how they could get more information on that. So I'll circle back with Andy Barrar on that. He's our digital and lifestyle expert. You can find his crafty work at handyandymedia.com. We're also going to talk with, we're going to talk with Dave McIver from This Week in Calgary. We're going to talk with Dr. Eric Camb about Kuzma. We're also going to get a sneak peek into the life of a drag king. I've never done this before. I know a lot about drag queens because I used to work at a bar that had them. I have never come across a drag king. So we're going to be talking with a person by the name of Andy, who's going to talk about this. And by the way, Andy opened up for Chapel Rowan at her Vancouver show not long ago. So this is a person in the loop, in the know. So a lot coming up on the other side of the break. We've got a whole bunch of different things coming your way. But when you and I get back together, I want to talk about this situation at Marineland. And if you're from Ontario or anywhere in Canada that knows Marineland, you know that it closed back in 2024. So we're in the middle of 2026. It's been closed for a couple of years now. Can you believe that they still have whales there, that they still have mammals there, that they still have hundreds of deer on site? So as they're going to the banks looking for money for assistance, as they're trying to find a buyer, as they're trying to figure out what they're going to do with the land, these whales continue to swim around trying to figure out what's next. These deer are waiting in line trying to figure out what's next. There is an advocacy group called Animal Justice.

0: Justice that says, listen, this is a problem because there is a deadline that is looming in July. I think it's the 15th of July. The rubber's going to meet the road here. And what I mean by that is either there's going to be a new home found for these deer and these whales, or some real tough conversations are going to have to happen at Marineland. And focusing on the deer here, it might mean that they have to go to the slaughterhouse, which is not going to sit well with a lot of people. So again, Marineland has been a disaster for a couple of years now, at least fiscally. I know there's been advocacy groups for the, you know, containment of, you know, the whales and the dolphins and all that. That's a different story. But now the clock is ticking on Marineland. They have said the hard out is July the 15th, and that is a month tomorrow. So what happens if all of a sudden there is no home for these elk, there's no home for these whales, there's no home for these dolphins that are still on site at Marineland, reportedly? The question is, A, are they being taken care of? B, what's the plan for them? And C, if that clock hits midnight and there's no home for them, what happens next? Who's going to step up? What's going on? We'll talk about that and much more as Weekends Across the Course Radio Network continues on. I'm Rob Fade. It's an absolute pleasure to have you along for the ride. We say goodbye to all of our Toronto listeners as they get back to their regularly scheduled program. For the rest of the country, stick around. We got lots coming up. I'm Rob Fade. Back with more after this.
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11: From the National Newsroom of the Canadian Press, I am Brenda Molina Navidad. Prime Minister Mark Carney is continuing his Irish pilgrimage today, visiting his family's ancestral home on the west coast of Ireland in County Mayo.
12: It's where his grandparents lived before they immigrated to Canada in the early 1920s. Businesses hung Canadian flags outside their buildings and groups of people held up signs on the side of the road as Carney made his way into town from the airport. During his time in Ireland, Carney is focused on deepening Canada and Ireland's long-standing cultural and people-to-people ties, while also expanding them across several sectors. His trip comes ahead of the G7 summit next week in France. Naira Ahmed, The Canadian Press.
11: Smoke is rising over the capital of Lebanon as Israel launches strikes reportedly targeting Hezbollah infrastructure. The latest development comes as Iran and the U.S. are inching closer to a deal to end their war.
13: President Trump is expected to meet on the sidelines of next week's G7 summit with the leaders of Egypt, Qatar, and the United Arab Emirates to discuss these latest efforts to end the war. G7 members Britain and France have expressed interest in assisting with demining the Strait of Hormuz. As for Iran, if they hold up their end of the deal, they'll get relief from crushing economic pressure and a chance to reintegrate into the global economy, which could include relief from U.S. sanctions and $24 billion in frozen Iranian assets. Lama Hazan, ABC News.
11: A Ukrainian drone strike has killed one person and wounded nine others in Russia overnight. Officials say a separate attack hit fuel storage facilities in another region that's about 700 kilometers from the border. Separately, British forces boarded and detained a tanker in the English Channel today, suspected of belonging to Russia's sanctions-evading Shadow Fleet. Albertans will vote in October on whether to stay in Canada or start the process for a binding referendum on separation. But there are split views on the question, even from those who wanted a question on separation. Some on both sides have called it a referendum on a referendum. Cherie Zilke says she understands why Premier Daniel Smith has phrased the question in such a way, afraid the courts could stymie the referendum.
14: We don't hate Canada. We hate what's happened to Canada, and we fear what might happen to Canada. We're not traitors. We actually love Canada. Many of us have been here for decades, myself included. But we love Alberta first.
11: Zilke will be voting in favor of separation. Retailers Uniqlo, No Frills, Best Buy, and Sephora have all opened small format stores in Canada in recent years. Their hope is that shrinking some of their locations will extend their reach into lucrative markets, where space is often at a premium, but consumers' willingness to spend is strong. This is the Canadian Press. In sports, Vancouver has had its first moment under the World Cup spotlight, with fans from Australia leaving BC Place in good spirits as they celebrated their 2-0 win over Turkey. Lachlan Carter says Vancouver absolutely turned it on.
15: Unbelievable. I can't put into words. The atmosphere, electric, the march, insane.
11: Still to come today, Germany faces Curaçao, the Netherlands take on Japan, the Ivory Coast will go head-to-head with Ecuador, and Sweden plays Tunisia. There's a new NBA champion. Trevor Ault reports.
16: The Knicks are finally NBA champions once again.
17: The New York Knicks clinching their first championship since 1973, completing another fourth-quarter double-digit comeback to take down Victor Wembanyama and the San Antonio Spurs in a stunning Game 5.
11: The Carolina Hurricanes can claim their second Stanley Cup tonight if they beat the Vegas Golden Knights in Game 6 of the NHL Championship Series. From the Canadian Press, I'm Brenda Molina Navidad.
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23: 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My name is Jeremy Wiseman. I'm joined by Jerry Caraya.
24: Hello, hello.
23: Let's jump right into it. First, let's review the fundamentals. In terms of gold, we have massive amounts of buying from central banks. In fact, China just bought 10 tons of gold in May recently. Georgia, the country of Georgia, bought $100 million worth of gold recently. We've reported recently as well that it is now one of the largest reserve currencies in the world, or it's real money, reserve assets, I should say. That was reported out of the EU. So now, fundamentally, gold is competing with the US dollar. We'll talk about that a little bit further. And from the United States standpoint, they're sitting on $39 trillion of debt. And how are you going to pay that off? Are you going to lower interest rates? Are you going to print the money? Are you going to let inflation run hot? Are you going to grow the economy at $20 trillion a year or something like that? How are you going to handle the debts? And it's not just the US. Globally, we're at over $300 trillion in debt. Can you print your way out of it, or do you increase the value of the assets? Maybe a bit of both. On the silver side, in November, the U.S. put silver on the critical mineral list. They have plans for two major refineries for critical minerals, rare earths, including silver. Two major projects being being planned and built in the United States. The demand for silver is through the roof, whether it's just regular day-to-day technology or the birth of new technologies being pushed forth through AI. And we're into the sixth year of mining deficits. They're using more every year than what's actually coming out of the ground. So when you look at these fundamentals across the board and understanding that gold and silver are real money, they're finite in a world where money and debt can be printed very, very quickly, click of a button, and we have to deal with what's already been clicked, where should that put physical gold and silver? Forecasts for gold and silver have been phenomenal for this year. We've seen some major banks sticking with their conclusions. They're forecasting upwards of $6,000 in gold. I think that's UBS. We'll talk about some others that are calling for very good forecasts. And you have Michael Oliver talking about $300 to $500 for silver. He's all over YouTube talking about this and the reasons for it, and talking about the new reality. And you also have Matthew Pipenberg, who is saying the same thing for similar reasons, out of Matterhorn Asset Management, and a great analyst in the market. So those are the fundamentals. But Jerry, we've got a price of silver here that's sub $70, and gold's trading close to 4,000. The agony and the ecstasy of being a gold and silver holder, what do you make?
24: I think it's always a good time when you have these things that just don't make sense with the market You've talked about the fundamentals that have just ballooned. These fundamentals have remained for decades, as we've been talking about. These very four core fundamentals here on The Real Money Show, we've been doing this since 2008. We are approaching our quarter century, 25 years here at Guildhall, discussing the very same things. But as these fundamentals that are still remaining, and we're dealing with debts that continue to accumulate, and we're dealing with the over-financialization, it's leading towards the strengthening of these fundamentals. These fundamentals are all rapidly firing at the same time, like a V8 engine, because we do have those four core fundamentals, but we're adding in new fundamentals that strengthen the case, mostly to do with diversifying away from financials. The report that came from the ECB, the share of global foreign exchange reserves has now seen that gold is now outpacing them all. If you look at the top five, according to the report, the top five countries and entities that have been accumulating gold, the number one out of the top five was Tether. So this is new. We're seeing new fundamentals and reasons for companies and other entities to hold this very unique reserve asset class. This asset class is necessary as a reserve asset for two reasons: liquidity and to decouple one's wealth from the over-digitization, over-financialization, fractional reserve systems, and always having access to it. And I think in a time where we've seen over the last 2 months where investors are growing panicky, they want to take withdrawals from their banks, and they're being told no. And
23: you're talking about private capital.
24: And not just that, you have the geopolitical issue with de-dollarization and the weaponization of the financial system. When countries were being told that their funds were frozen, this is happening on a macro level and a micro level, and it's all culminating at the same time. And silver, on the other hand, is just, there's not enough. You want to push out the AI. You know, they're going all in. This is a $1 trillion per year investment, but you're simply not enough. There's 6-year structural deficits, as you mentioned. By 2030, there was a report, you're going to need about 1.5 billion ounces by 2030, but only 813 million ounces coming out of the ground. We have a problem here.
23: Yeah, you've got obviously a lack of investment in the mining industry as well. The number, 1-877-8-SILVER, the website, guildhallwealth.com. A lot of people buying the dip, Jerry, but with all these fundamentals at play, how do you explain the lower prices over the last several weeks in the precious metals? Obviously, there's also pullbacks in equity markets as well. It seems like the baby's being thrown out with the bathwater. It's certainly nowhere near the panic, the crisis level that we hit back in 2008, mm-hmm. when silver went from $21 all the way down to $12. I think it actually bottomed on paper around $8, but they were selling it at higher premiums on eBay and such. But so we're not feeling that sort of panic yet, but because obviously there's still been amazing gains over the last couple of years in the precious metals. But how do you explain the actual collapse in prices over the last several weeks if all of these fundamentals look so good?
24: You know, this is a setup. This has been 6 months of consolidation in precious metals. The range has been quite wide in both gold and silver. Once you understand what's been going on, as a lot of, you know, worry is on the oil price, the key that people are just not considering right now, and why I believe that silver is going to go to $300 per ounce, the very key that people are not considering are the bonds and the bond market. The bond yields right now have risen and are sending red flashing signals that are very similar to the 2008 crisis. Higher yields indicate borrowing costs that are just continuing to increase from governments, you and I, consumers, and corporations, right? If you look at the debt, I have this statistic that came from Wall Street Mav. In 2026, the U.S. government spent 43% of all personal and corporate income taxes collected on interest payments for the $40 trillion in national debt. So you have an issue here. We have an issue of posturing and fighting inflation because of oil. So you have to keep these rates high. But the higher yields, the U.S. interest payments on the national debt have exploded. The system cannot tolerate these high rates indefinitely. What this means, the Fed is trapped, Jeremy. The higher oil, yes, it does argue that we need to keep rates higher, interest rates, to cool this inflation. However, the higher bond yields are draining liquidity. They're threatening economic growth. It's threatening the balance sheet of the states.
23: So are you saying it's liquidity needs that the market's selling off in metals?
24: Correct. It's the pressure of the higher yields that showed that there is lack of liquidity, but it's the higher interest rates that are pushing precious metals down. It's temporary because eventually the policymakers are forced to either choose, make your choice here, you're at a crossroads, or you're playing chicken. Choose financial stability over fighting inflation, and they always choose stability. They will always choose to print. They kick the can down the road in 2028. But this time, Jeremy, there's so much more debt to be reckoned with. This will look like the illusion that things are growing. But people in this type of illusionary Federal Reserve system, they feel poorer. They see the lights flashing that things are getting better and the stock market is booming. But people, when it's an inflationary situation, precious metals do flourish. As soon as the interest rate cuts come, it will drop the yields that need to go down. But precious metals will take off. It not only hedges your currencies from being debased during this inflationary regime, but silver explodes every single rate cut cycle for the last 25 years. Silver has experienced 413% gains. And this is my call. Right now, we are around $65 per ounce. Multiply that by four, we end up at around $264 per ounce. We're waiting for those rate cuts.
23: Let's stay on this topic and unbox this, unpack it. There's a lot of details to go through, but the premise is they're holding off on rate cuts. The impression is that rate cuts aren't coming anytime soon. So gold and silver, I guess, are getting caught up in, well, we're going to take our profits because nothing's going to change in this market
24: posturing,
23: for quite some time.
24: Narrative, rhetoric.
23: A posturing narrative. So we're going to stick with that. If you want to get involved in the gold and silver market, we handle only the physical side. You don't see big sell-offs in the physical because it's just the speculative side that gets sold off. Paper gets sold off. It's easy to push a button. In the physical market, everyone's holding. People are holding.
24: Yeah.
23: Very, very little selling from our perspective. A lot more buying on the dip here. People are seeing that action. They want to get in on the dip. And that's what we're seeing majority. The number, 1-877-78-SILVER. The website, guildhallwealth.com. Stick with us. More to come on The Real Money Show on 640 Toronto.
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23: 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We are focused on only physical precious metals. 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Or you could do it, have physical gold and silver in a registered account. 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Great way to diversify. You can have all your industries in there and all of your sectors, but do you actually own gold and silver that hedge against the devaluing currency? So let's jump in to the devaluing currency. And as you're listening, if it makes sense, you feel compelled about this market, you can give us a call at 1-877-8-SILVER and the website guildhallwealth.com. Mm-hmm. So, Jerry, in the last segment, you were saying there is a narrative out there that the Fed is going to hold rates steady. This is to fight inflation, quote unquote. And this is leading right now to bond yields rising because they're not attractive to people. People don't want to own the bonds. And your premise is that eventually the Fed, if there's not already a plan for it, is going to capitulate, and this illusion of rates staying higher for longer is nothing more than that. It's unsustainable. They're going to drop rates, and when they do, gold and silver catch fire.
24: Right. It's common sense. It's math. The system cannot tolerate high rates indefinitely. This is the reason why countries have moved away from using bonds. The ECB reports this. And now central banks and countries are holding over 36,000 tons of gold. It's approaching this peak of the Bretton Woods era. I think that was very interesting. That was a key takeaway for me. We're setting up a big reset here. We're setting up a new transition away from the over-financialization. And during this time of high yields and high rates, what have we seen? We've seen redemptions. We've seen margin calls, even triggering sharp gold and silver margin calls. These are forced liquidations that we're not just seeing in the precious metal sector. We're also seeing this with Michael Saylor's famous Bitcoin MicroStrategy. It's now facing its biggest unrealized loss in history. It's $10.8 billion. How much of his position in Bitcoin was margin? The key here is margin is at a record high. Financials, paper, it's a fraction It's no longer one-to-one. And the problem, if you don't have physical, if you're owning the paper, not all the exposure in silver is real metal. You have the ETFs, ETPs, futures, unallocated storage. It's all fake. It's all paper. It's 395 fake ounces to every one physical ounce. There's a problem there.
23: Well, what the problem is that if everybody decides I want to now get my physical product, like a run on the bank, I want my cash, they simply won't have it. They could close the funds. They could just cash you out. There's a lot of things that they can do, and we've seen them over the years. We've seen it happen over the years. But this is how does that play into, you mentioned to me earlier today in the office, Peter Schiff's opinion on what's going on in the market, that the longer this goes on, the better. I feel like that plays into what you're talking about here in sort of a cleansing fashion in the market.
24: Absolutely. It's like the refiner's fire cleansing the frothiness. And really, I picked another great quote from the X-22 report, the old X-22. The source is the Federal Reserve, an open-ended credit card that lets criminals, thieves borrow unlimited money, send it across the globe, fund this terrorism, create Antifa, bribe politicians, build propaganda networks, and maintain the illusion you've been living in. And I think that's a key takeaway. It's a cleansing of all of that, that excess froth, at the same time of seeing executive order of fraud, and we're seeing the following of money. Even the Bureau reported something today.
23: That I got a really good one for you. So Treasury Secretary Scott Bessent, I swear, I want to have a picture of this guy. If I had a locker in high school, like Alex P. Keaton, this guy would be pictured there, okay? So here's what he just said, and then he posted it on X as well. So he, in an interview, so this comes from Eric Doherty. He's just kind of relaying what happened on Fox. Bessent just stunned the world. Any damage Iran does to Gulf nations will now be repaired using, drumroll, Iranian funds seized by the U.S. from Iranian accounts. So he says, Bessent says, quote, any damage it meaning Iran, inflicts on our allies in the Gulf will be paid for with funds extracted from Iranian accounts. Any tolls paid to the Persian Gulf Strait Authority will be offset by funds extracted from their accounts. Every attack Iran launches will only deepen the economic and financial consequences it faces.
24: Mm-hmm.
23: This guy's on fire. Yeah, like the fact that they were able to get those accounts or seize their crypto. Well, that was, I don't know how they did that. I thought those were completely private and secure, but I guess they managed to do that. Is this overreach by the government in the U.S.? If they can do it to Iran, can they do it to anyone? Should every country be scared that their sovereignty is going to be threatened, or is this what needs to happen against this regime?
24: Well, what were the proceeds going towards? Like X-22 talks about, this open-ended system of sending and funneling money through various channels. I believe if the money was used for nefarious purposes, and I think we're coming down to revealing a lot of this coming at the same time. Again, the pistons are all firing at the same time. Even though pistons that involve us putting on the tinfoil hat a little bit sometimes, it all makes sense. You just have to follow the money and really follow history when it comes down to why the smart money is moving towards hard assets. We talk about smart money being, you know, these central banks, countries, corporations. They're smart. They know what's going on. They know they're pretty industrious, and they have survived. These countries have survived for thousands of years. Nothing has changed. Nothing is new under the sun with currencies. They all eventually get debased and go to zero, their intrinsic value. But going back to the timing for the Federal Reserve's dilemma, they're trapped in between a very hard place, a rock and a hard place. They want to look like they're relevant. They want to look like they're doing their job. They have two mandates, Jeremy. Just support employment, fail, and control inflation.
23: Well,
24: fail.
23: Employment was up this month.
24: That it was. You know, things are
23: growing. And they are apparently controlling inflation. But here's the problem with the control of inflation, right? You want to tie a rope around every business and individual by raising rates, okay? We were talking about this today in the office. You know, it's one thing. We know that grocery prices have doubled in the last 20 years, okay? In Ontario, so is the HST you pay on it. You used to pay on $150, you pay $20 HST. Guess what? Now you're paying $40. Ugh. So what is the government doing to actually help you fight inflation when they're part of the problem? Taxation is part of the problem. Spending money and giving it to all these other countries and then citing that you want more money to build infrastructure, and to do it, you're going to sell off sovereign assets, ports and airports. Everything. And things. But which is it? Do you have the money to send or don't you? And the fact is that the government is not choosing to help you make the money by, you know, having better policies, making it so that businesses want to thrive here. I just read, what is it? The garbage company, is GFL? It GFL? They moved their corporate offices to Florida, I think.
24: That's just proof that they're not doing anything. And because the government is not doing anything for us, we have to take...
23: Correct.
24: We have to then respond and do something ourselves. Many are choosing to flee. Many are choosing the fleeing their money out of the system by converting out of their system into gold and silver.
23: Well, just like you said, Jerry, about the Fed has no choice, right? They will have to lower interest rates. They will have to print, or you know, you can't keep it up. And same thing with policies. If you're going to keep going with these policies that don't make any sense, all you need is just to take a look at them. Take a look at two or three and go, well, that doesn't square with this one.
24: Mm-hmm.
23: And you say, look, I can't affect the policy changes in Ottawa, but I can see where this is headed. You want to keep going into debt? Right? You want to keep making it harder for everyone to get ahead? Then I need to protect the wealth, because the Canadian dollar is going down. And surprise, surprise, this week, major media outlets were reporting that the loonie dropped. That was a slip. It should be the toonie now.
24: Really?
23: That it dropped, right? Well, what? Of course, surprise, surprise. Like, you guys are just spending more and more money all the time. So, and where does it go? Who knows? The fact is the more you spend, the less in your pocket, the more the value of that dollar is going to drop. Owning gold against that is an absolute no-brainer. Owning silver against that is an absolute no-brainer, because it hedges against currencies.
24: Right.
23: Because you can't just print them and borrow like crazy. And I think when you put that side by side with the market, as we talked about earlier in the segment, of a catharsis of getting back to, which is a theme we've been seeing over the last decade, of getting back to ownership of the gold and silver, not just having it on paper and not just looking for exposure to it,
24: mm-hmm.
23: that will always be there. But how many pieces of paper for every real?
24: Right.
23: Right? Central banks aren't buying pieces of paper. They're buying actual gold and taking delivery.
24: Right.
23: So you put those two things together and you could easily see. And by the way, you know, you get a 15% increase a year on gold based at $4,000 an ounce. In 5 years, you're at $8,000. And if you're at $8,000 on gold, you're at 230, 220 on silver.
24: Right.
23: If it's at a 60-to-1 ratio, 50-to-1 ratio. So things could get pretty good looking in this mm-hmm. market in pretty short order.
24: Very
23: short. And those
24: short
23: are very conservative numbers.
24: All of them. All of them, Jeremy. These are conservative figures. A lot of the forecasts have not changed. Despite us being sideways for 6 months, the consolidation is almost over. The Fed is trapped. The rate cuts, in my opinion, are coming. That's going to lead to an explosion in silver, like it's done in the past three rate cut cycles. Silver averaged 400%. That will put silver quickly to $264 per ounce. What could that do for you? The key here, the quick takeaway, if you don't control it, like these taxes, you simply don't own it. You need to own it physically. And to do that, you want to give your trusted, your favorite, Guildhall Wealth a call. Been here for over almost 25 years. Congratulations to the family here. And a very long time on The Real Money Show, but it's been an honor. Give us a call. That number, famous number, 1-877-8-SILVER, and the website guildhallwealth.com.
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23: 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The number, 1-877-8-SILVER, and the website, guildhallwealth.com. Interesting times indeed in the gold and silver market. Gold and silver seem to have been swept up in the pullbacks on the overall equities. In our estimation and from the microcosms of our desk, it seems like these are paper slams because we're not seeing a whole lot of people with physical metal calling and running to panic and sell. In fact, it's more the opposite. Our kind of tried and true clients are looking to buy on these dips, and people who have been patient for a long time are buying the dips. And congratulations to those who have gotten into the market over the last few days, because things picked up very quick here. And it's just interesting when you look across and you see that central banks will continue to buy. Why? Because gold is a reserve asset. It's standing next to now the US dollar, which is being less and less a trusted asset for different reasons. And we could name them. It doesn't really matter. Right. Is it that they're going to weaponize the dollar? Is it that there's no liquidity to buy it? Is it that there's nothing backing it? Is it the sanctions? Is it just there's no liquidity out there? Is it that these, you know, sovereign wealth funds and family firms and countries, and they don't have the liquidity to buy them, or they're just not excited about them, or they just prefer to have gold at this time, mm-hmm. right? How high does the interest rate on bonds need to go for them to be exciting to say, okay, I'll sell gold?
24: Mm-hmm. Nope.
23: Like, is there, because the higher it goes, we saw this in Greece, the higher it goes, the worse it gets.
24: Absolutely.
23: The less trusting it is, which is ironic.
24: Yes. Because that yield is just, you know, a reward for you for taking risk. And no one's rolling the dice anymore with their sovereignty, with their wealth, are they? They're definitely not.
23: No, and speaking of ironies, Tiff Mecklem, the governor of the Bank of Canada, came out this week. He also doesn't want to say that Canada's in a recession. And I thought, well, that makes sense. You were like the deputy to Mark Carney when he was the head of the Bank of Canada. So you guys are you were his VP, right? So I thought these type of entities were supposed to be independent.
24: Oh no.
23: But
24: it's posturing. It's an illusion of independence, but certainly not. All of the central banks do the very same thing. And it's an illusion. It was interesting. The former World Bank president sounded the alarm this week. He revealed that the Federal Reserve has lost over $1 trillion. I'm not sure if you saw that in counting. It turned into nothing more, he says, than a massive hedge fund for the rich and powerful. He was on Squawk Box, again, CNBC's Squawk Box, saying this a week after Judy Shelton being on that show. Was very interesting. He claimed the Fed is borrowing money from banks at 5.5, then pouring it into government bonds, creating the illusion that the government's financial situation is better than it actually is. He's warning that this scheme isn't just limited to the U.S., it's happening all across central banks worldwide, including our very own Tiff Macklin's BOC, which they continue to redefine what a recession is. Canada will just continue to redefine anything, won't they? They will redefine what inflation is. They will rejig the numbers in the basket of CPI. But the Canadians are not falling for this trap anymore. They're seeing through what it is, and you know, they're doing something about it, Jeremy.
23: And when we look at the forecasts, Citigroup is maintaining its 6 to 12 month outlook for 5,000. Citigroup cut its 3 month gold to 4,000 from 4,300. Okay, that's just the 3 month, but they maintain their 5,000 for the year. Okay. Others are forecasting higher numbers as well. That, you know, anyone who's listened to the show knows that we bring that out. And I think that ultimately this is just one of those storms. You know, it's one of those, you don't have to be in a situation where this has to be always doing something to the positive.
24: Mm-hmm.
23: You know, there's always going to be inclement weather.
24: Yes.
23: And that happens in this market a lot from time to time. And it's more about where it goes long term. And if you can cost average, you cost average. If you can buy more, you buy more. A lot of people are doing that. And if you can't, you buy time.
24: Mm-hmm.
23: You know, you just put your time in. And also, I think that we cannot help but be on much shorter timelines. Right, we live in the here and now, and we wonder what you did for me today. You forget what you did yesterday, right? Look at the Knicks, heartbreak.
24: Wow,
23: heartbreak a couple days ago, right? Again, agony and the ecstasy, right? All within a week.
24: Just blame Trump.
23: It's his fault.
0: He was there.
23: Yeah, well, did you hear what happened with the Straits today?
24: He's the cause and the solution.
23: Did you hear what happened with the Straits?
24: Took it all over.
23: Yeah, that they had a dark fleet.
24: Yes.
23: Iran had a dark fleet, and the U.S. went in and said, "Actually, no, we do it better than you.
24: Yeah,
23: we took over your dark fleet, and we'll see your dark fleet and raise you some." And they didn't even know. He told them through a press conference.
24: Mm-hmm.
23: He let them know.
24: This is what Peter Schiff talked about. He likes what's happening. You know, despite all the oil situation, putting, you know, headwinds on precious metals, the longer this thing continues, and you're coupling in the technical factor, the longer something consolidates sideways, the bigger the breakout, and it's flushing out, it's flushing out the oil. Exactly what's happening. Other countries have redirected routes, even the oil from Venezuela. Routes have been changed. The oil has been usurped. If you look at it, is it really inflationary? Oil has not peaked over $100 since the back and forth. So I think as we head into rate cut territory tomorrow or next week. We have the Federal Reserve meeting next week. There is some speculation that there could be a surprise from Warsh. The interest rate cut could happen. That would be an emergency cut, and that would launch precious metals because the sequence remains the same. The yields leads to liquidity stress. You know, you had little margin calls, but the margin calls specifically in gold and silver last about a month, 2 months. Liquidity squeezes are not a trend reversal. It's a buying opportunity in this bull market, but you need the physical. It's all about, in a supply squeeze, access does matter. And as they will debauch your currency, which is the only solution, they kick the can down the road, they will produce more stimulus. Gold will outperform in any situation, and that's why these countries are acquiring it.
23: And it's not just countries, but major financial institutions. In the next segment, we're going to talk about who has issued gold deliveries. Who's taking delivery of gold at these lower levels? You're going to want to stick around. The number 1-877-8-SILVER, the website guildhallwealth.com. 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
23: 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Jerry, this was put out by Silver Trade on X. JP Morgan buying the 200-day moving average in gold. JP Morgan issued 1,105 gold deliveries at $44.36. And there's more from the COMEX gold delivery report. HSBC issued 189 notices. Scotia's house account issued 977. JP Morgan issued 1,105, as we mentioned. Deutsche Bank 104, stopped at 104. And BNP Paribas stopped at 1,600. So you've got deliveries rising from about 26,000 to 27 million deliveries. They like what they're seeing. They're saying this is the time to take delivery. And let's not also forget, isn't there calls for $10,000 and $15,000 gold by
24: the forecasts have not changed. The people's bets have not changed. Yeah, speculative things that are still there. But they would

0: of the new age of AI and all of the new military applications, electronics and data centers, solar panels, defense. It just continues, and there's not enough. And, you know, this is the delivery, what we're seeing, and things are just shifting hands. You know, countries are not selling to take profit here. Countries are selling if they're due. People are misleading the headlines, I think, over the last few weeks, where it was the World Gold Council that showed that few countries had to sell their gold. You had Turkey, you had Russia, but it was just swapping hands. Why do they sell their gold? To protect their currency. They need to shore up. Liquidity is not there. India had to do the same thing. They had tariffs on gold and silver to protect the rupee. There's no liquidity in the world. But what it's showing us, it's by nature, they're not selling treasuries to survive. They're selling gold. Gold has been there because countries like that took action years ago, decades ago, unlike Canada, unprepared, sleepwalking through the next crisis.
1: But you know
0: without
1: what's happening?
0: Any reserves to sell.
1: But you know what's happening now? This was just in through Pure Metals. India gold and silver ETFs for May, their gold was up by 5.6 tons and silver was up by 10.5 tons. So clearly the everyday person is saying, well, you can sell it, but I'm going to buy it.
0: Right.
1: Right?
0: Right. It's swapping.
1: So again, this comes back to you can't always affect policy. And sometimes it feels like, you know, you're watching everything unfold like a slow car crash, but what can you do about it? And the first thing that you can do about it is protect your wealth and protect your sovereignty, like we talk about with these central banks all the time. And owning physical gold and silver is undigitized. It's private. It's universal. You can take it anywhere in the world. And it protects against devaluing currencies.
0: Oh, yes,
1: and
0: it does.
1: And if you look at any country, but this country in, specifically in Canada, and you say, okay, they're going to keep printing money. They're going to keep going into debt. They're going to keep raising taxes, right? I mean, if you're going to borrow all this money, what do you need taxes for, right?
0: Mm-hmm.
1: You just have the inflation.
0: It's a receivable on the balance sheet.
1: But, you know, they're taking 40%+ of your paycheck. They take another 13% on top of that. Then they disingenuously say inflation's at 2%, but even their taxation and secret taxes are raising the inflation on you a few chips. And so you're probably at double digits inflation anyway. So they've got you for like 60% of your value, right? Of what you're earning. And how do you protect against that? Well, you know, look, gold and silver are up well over 700-800% over the last 20 years of not having to chase yield, just hold the asset because it's a finite asset and you can't print it into oblivion. You gotta get it through blood, sweat, and tears. And we believe that the best way to do it is to own it. If you can't hold it, you don't own it. Not just get price exposure because that leaves you with just more counterparty risk and you want to try to avoid the counterparty risk. So what we do at Guildhall is we help people to strategically own physical gold and silver, whether it's just your first purchase. Let's walk you through how that works. Or it's up to multi-million dollar holdings and where can we divide this and where can we put it that it's going to be safe and ease of liquidity and all of these sorts of things. So that's what we do here. And I think that when you can't make a lot of changes, but you have your own agency to affect that
0: right.
1: change. And the amount of money that's been made can also make a lot of change in the future.
0: Yeah, it's the peace of mind that you're looking for. And in closing, while for decades we've seen the Federal Reserve central banks continue with the, you know, their only thing, the illusion of inflation, the inflation will be coming, as, you know, Dave Hunter mentioned previously, the globe is in debt. They need about $50 trillion to be printed, which will lead and drive inflation to 25%. The countries are acquiring physical precious metals, including gold, for liquidity, and they know what's coming. But gold protects, it hedges against the currency collapse, but it also sets up for what is coming down the pike. The most exciting thing, coupling in with what Tether has done, they acquired gold, and this coincides with, you know, what we're moving into. It will be a very exciting July, you know, as we saw the culmination of the Clarity Act, Genius Act, Project Agora, Project Forge, Project, you know, the Silver Project. Everything is culminating to bringing

0: gold back into the financial system through the tokenization. It's a Judy Shelton style gold redeemable treasury bond. The bonds are not being bought because the what's backing them is bunk. It's paper. That's why the yields are rising, trying to entice someone to hold these things. But what can bring trust back into the system? It's not about the strength of the dollar or strength through interest rate hikes. It's about credibility. And gold brings credibility back. Gold is that monetary system. And that's why the central banks have acquired back to Bretton Woods era, 36,000 tons. So you want to be on board, you want to give us a call, that website, guildhallwealth.com. And that famous number, 1-877-8-SILVER, give us a call.
1: Yeah, and be your own central bank. That does it for another episode of The Real Money Show. Thank you so much for joining and listening to us. And we can't wait to speak to you next week here on The Real Money Show on 640 Toronto.
2: The preceding was a paid commercial program. Unless otherwise identified, the guests on the program are employees of or otherwise represent the advertiser. The opinions expressed therein are those of the advertiser and do not necessarily reflect the views and policies of Corus Entertainment.
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12: 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Rain stays north of us all weekend. UV's perfect Saturday. Bug index is low Sunday morning.
11: I know. 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
12: Why did he say anything?
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18: the national newsroom of the Canadian Press, I'm Brenda Molina Navidad. The Prime Minister is visiting his family's ancestral home in Ireland today. Mark Carney's grandfather and grandmother were both from a town in County Mayo and immigrated to Canada in the early 1920s. While there this weekend, Carney met with the Irish president. Carney's office says the leaders spoke about their country's commitment to multilateralism and how they can support the United Nations. Gaza's health ministry says the Palestinian death toll from the Israel-Hamas war has surpassed 73,000. Israeli strikes today killed five people. Iran and the U.S. are inching closer to a deal to end their war.
19: According to an administration source, if Iran holds up its end of the deal, it could see major economic relief, including the possible unfreezing of $24 billion in Iranian assets and a lifting of U.S. sanctions. British Prime Minister Keir Starmer welcoming the progress made on an Iran peace deal during a call with President Trump on Saturday. For now, all sides are signaling movement, but the deal is still unsigned, and the question is whether this momentum can turn into an agreement. Allison Kosick, ABC News, New York.
18: A Ukrainian drone strike has killed one person and injured nine others in Russia overnight. Officials say a separate drone attack hit fuel storage facilities in a region that's about 700 kilometers from the border. A tentative deal has been struck between Air Canada and roughly 11,000 of its unionized workers.
20: The national air carrier says the new collective agreement recognizes the contributions and skills of its employees in maintenance, cabin services, airport airside operations, cargo, finance, and clerical. The International Association of Machinists and Aerospace Workers announced the deal as historic, with landmark wage increases for its members. Now, terms of the new agreement will remain confidential until the union's membership has had a chance to vote on ratification. The vote is expected to take place sometime in the next few weeks, followed by approval from Air Canada's board of directors. Rob Westgate, The Canadian Press.
18: A pilot immigration program to help rural areas find skilled workers for hard-to-fill jobs is seeing hundreds of applications for a limited number of available spaces.
21: More than 850 people have received permanent residency through the Rural Community Immigration Pilot as of the end of February. The program launched last year. It helps 14 participating communities find immigrants to fill in-demand jobs, like in healthcare, manufacturing, and the trades. Some communities report program demand is outpacing the number of spaces available. Part of that is because of broader immigration cuts, pushing many people who want permanent residency to apply under the rural program. Jason White, The Canadian Press.
18: Coming up in business this week, a pair of housing reports are expected that'll reveal May housing start figures in Canada and home sales figures for that month as well. This is The Canadian Press. In sports, Vancouver has had its first moment under the World Cup spotlight, with fans from Australia leaving BC Place in good spirits as they celebrated their 2-0 win over Turkey. Lachlan Carter says Vancouver absolutely turned it on.
22: Unbelievable. I can't put it into words. The atmosphere, electric. The march, insane.
18: Still to come today, Germany faces Curaçao, the Netherlands take on Japan, the Ivory Coast will go head-to-head with Ecuador, and Sweden plays Tunisia. There's a new NBA champion. Trevor Ault reports.
23: The Knicks are finally NBA champions once again.
24: The New York Knicks clinching their first championship since 1973, completing another fourth-quarter double-digit comeback to take down Victor Wembanyama and the San Antonio Spurs in a stunning Game 5.
18: The Carolina Hurricanes can claim their second Stanley Cup tonight if they beat the Vegas Golden Knights in Game 6 of the NHL Championship Series. From the Canadian Press, I'm Brenda Molina Navidad.
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26: 1-888-225-TALK or 416-870-6400. You can call or text that number. Welcome to the final hour of the show. We got a lot to get to. We're expecting an announcement from the federal government at 5 p.m., I believe, about the online harm safety bill and banning kids under the age of 16 from social media, which is the most laughable. I'm just trying to use words here, and it's the dumbest thing I've ever heard. While it means good, look, my sister's here on vacation. She's Australian. She's got kids under the age of 16 that are still back home. Do you think that they're on social media? Of course they are. Because kids get around this stuff. kids are smarter than you. And look, while I hear all of the people saying, hey, listen, we're going to do something about, luring of kids, online harms for kids. Yeah, absolutely. No question. I was watching some of the Supra news last night, and they very clearly said that our federal government may or maybe not be looking at setting up a regulator for such things. A regulator that would regulate the social media companies, not regulate you and your kids. And when I hear those things, I'm like, it sounds like something that sounds good, but would it ever happen? Do you honestly think that we could have a Canadian regulator that would keep Meta and all those other social media companies above board? Make sure they're doing the right things? I don't think they can do it. I don't think that it's possible for them to do it. I think international business would get in the way of them doing it. I don't know if these social media companies would ever threaten pulling service from Canada if something was set up like that. But look, if a company says we don't like a regulator and being regulated, then it tells you there's probably something wrong with what the company's doing. Because they don't want governments telling them what to do. Same as I don't really want a government telling me what to do, but, you know, this is different. When it comes to kids and the internet, we know these things are happening. Jeez, I used to be 16 and on the internet when it first started. And this stuff was happening then. It's been happening since the internet became a common thing in our houses by, what, the mid to late 90s for most of us. From the invention of the commercially available internet in your house, these dangers have existed. Maybe more so now. You know why? Because kids are walking around with cell phones. So we're going to get into that. Maybe I've already gotten into it, but whatever. Let's talk about FIFA, because as of tomorrow, bars in Ontario are going to be able to. So when you go to the bar tomorrow, Thursday afternoon, if that bar is open, they're going to be able to stay open till 4 a.m. So this kicks off tomorrow, June 11th, goes through the June 19th. And there are bars. I've seen bars that are staying open that aren't even showing soccer games. They're taking advantage of the fact that they can be open until 4 a.m. And I got to ask the question, why aren't we just leaving bars open until 4 a.m. anyway? I'm sure some of the bar and restaurant owners would absolutely love that. Some places, they'd be like, yeah, do we need to stay open till 4 a.m.? No, that's not our thing. But if they had the option, not a bad thing. The LCBO in Ontario is also going to extend store hours in 27 different locations across the GTA, Ottawa, and all in between from tomorrow until July 19th as well. Those extended hours are Monday through Saturday. Why am I advertising for the LCBO? If you want to find out where they can get stuffed, all right, they're a government agency. If you want to find out when the liquor stores open, get on the internet. It's not my job. They're not giving me money. It is interesting and highly hilarious that what we're doing here is, and look, don't get me wrong, I love a cocktail. But what we're doing here is we're feeding the problem that we have in our society of people consuming too much alcohol. We're like, hey, international event will be open till 4 a.m. It's crazy. It's just the strangest thing ever. Okay, what's next? Christmas time, leading up to Christmas Eve. Can malls stay open for 24 hours a day? I would love that. I'd love to. And look, the reason I say this is because I used to live in a city that at Christmas time, it was Chadstone in Melbourne in Australia. The 2 days, I think maybe even like the day, like 4 or 5 days leading up to Christmas Eve, the mall would be open 24 hours a day. Now, here's what's interesting as well, is the stores within the mall, because they have to live by the mall's rules, those stores in the mall also had to be open 24 hours a day. So I remember we did a radio event. It finished at midnight, and a friend of mine wanted to do some Christmas shopping for his family. So we went to the mall at 1 o'clock in the morning. It was the greatest thing ever. You don't like it? You like the idea of a mall?
0: Open for long hours
26: until early in the morning.
0: I generally feel like even when it's not like a special day, most should at least close at midnight.
26: Yeah. So look, if you're a drinker, you love partying, man, you are in for a treat the next couple of weeks here. Go for it. Be safe. Have fun. Here's what's happening. The first match is tomorrow. Our first match for us anyway. Canada and Bosnia and Herzegovina. That is at 3 p.m. tomorrow afternoon. Now, you know, that's fine. Okay, what's wrong here?
1: That's on Friday. The match for Canada is on Friday.
26: Yes, sorry, I misread that. That's my fault, okay? Look, I'm reading through a bunch of dates and stuff here. Turkey and Australia, that's going to be BC Place in Vancouver. That's a 12 a.m. Eastern game. So yeah, that's midnight here. So, which is 9 p.m. in BC. Makes sense for them. But you here, you're like, hey, I want to see how the Socceroos go. That's the name of the Australian team, by the way. How are they going to go? I don't really care. But am I going to stay up late and watch it? Maybe. Will I go to a bar and watch it? Maybe, just for the fun of it. I mean, my sister's back in town from Montreal, so it seems like a good family bonding opportunity. And I would imagine, too, that if you are an immigrant to this country and you are from one of the 40 or so countries here playing in the World Cup, you're going to find the party where your people are, because you know that's the party that you're gonna want to be at.
0: I know so many of my community members that are gathering. Even if my country isn't participating, we do have some countries that were like, okay, Congo is like...
26: Oh, Congo's playing?
0: Mm-hmm. So, they qualified.
26: So you got friends, and you're not from Congo, but you got friends...
0: They're our neighbors. So
26: you're like...
0: Next best thing.
26: Where's the Congo party? Let's go.
0: Oh my God, it's going to be amazing.
26: Where are all the folks from Congo going to watch soccer? Is there like a specific spot they're going to GTA?
0: The ones that I know are going to be in North York.
26: Okay, right. Yeah, and there's a couple of bars there?
0: A couple of them.
26: Oh, okay, and you're going to do that?
0: Yes.
26: Okay. Do you know when Congo's playing? Do you know any of the times they're playing? And are you willing to stay up late to do that?
0: I actually don't know. I'm just a follower.
26: You haven't even looked it up. Sweden and Tunisia on June 14th. That's a 10 p.m. game. Iran and New Zealand. That's a 9 p.m. game. That's Eastern as well, June 15th. And Austria and Jordan at midnight as well on June 16th. So it's you're going to be up late. It's kind of like when you watch the Australian Open tennis. You're like, oh, I gotta get up at 2 a.m. To watch Rafael Nadal play tennis. I know this because I was married to a tennis player for many, many, many, and this was my life. I was like, 2 o'clock in the morning of you know, all these different tennis noises. And it's kind of distracting, especially when you like a nice, quiet house when you sleep and suddenly you can hear people like. You know, doing strenuous things on a tennis court in a different country. So, look, it's going to be so much fun. I know that the kickoff parties happen tonight, the kickoff concert. I think Bryan Adams and Wyclef Jean are in town. Bryan Adams is here. How did we not? We have Bryan Adams radio on our sister stations over here at Q107 and also FM 96 in London. Why didn't we get Bryan Adams on the show? We have a connection there. Like, we're 1 degree of Kevin Bacon away from Bryan Adams. Like, how is he not on the show? This guy's a Canadian legend. Wyclef Jean, not a Canadian legend, but he's here. Who else is playing? Do we know who else is playing in these big sort of opening concerts? Because I think we've got Bryan Adams and Wyclef Jean. Who are some of the other stadiums got? Like, what's SoFi Stadium in Los Angeles got? Have they got someone bigger? Like, have they got Zara Larsson? Or, like, Sabrina Carpenter or somebody? They got Samba showing up doing some songs? Am I mentioning artists that are too young for your people? I don't know. So the FIFA Fan Festival, if you want to partake in that, if you're heading to the GTA, that's at 250 Fort York Boulevard. Then Adidas is pretty much taking over the stacked market, which is kind of cool. And there's also Pride House as well. I think they're big openings today. That's at 51 Dockside Drive. So there's going to be a bunch of different things you can do. I got friends that are going to the FIFA Fan Festival. They got some of those free tickets. Yeah. All right. Stick around. When we come back, I want to dive into whether or not you plan on being up late. You going to be up late? You going to be hitting the cans like a mongrel? Watching soccer on the television? 416-870-6400. Call or text or 1-888-225-TALK. 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
1: All right, who's that? That's, tell me, who's that?
2: Shakira.
1: Shakira? Just Shakira?
2: Shakira, Shakira.
1: That's the official World Cup song, is it?
2: Yes.
1: All right.
2: Burna Boy.
1: That's Burna Boy?
3: Yes.
1: I love that you two are still in your 20s. It's great. Thank you. I appreciate it. Helps me. it's honestly, make friends with somebody in their 20s that loves music. They'll send you really cool things. All right. So, I was following a couple of dudes on Instagram, and I think they played the Venezuelan World Cup song. Maybe it was Venezuela. It was a banger. So, like the England one, so bad. I don't even know what the Australian one is. Is there a Canadian one? Is there a Canadian official World Cup? There must be.
3: I haven't heard at all.
1: Right? How is Canada? Huh? On the microphone. It's there a radio show. On the radio. It's on the microphone, man. It's a radio
2: there
1: show.
2: It is. Just give me a second.
1: Are you going to get the official Canada song? All right. When you find the official songs from different countries, play them for me, and we'll judge them. I like the Shakira song. So that's the official song for the entire World Cup. All right, what else do we got? You got anything fun? Did you find anything? What'd you find?
2: I'm still finding. Give me a second.
3: Looking. But jeez. Countries like France. France has usually a very good
1: song. All right, find me France's song. Thank you to William on the text at 416-870-6400. He says, good afternoon. In the mid-70s, I was in Quebec. Bars were open till 2 or 3 o'clock in the morning. Beer in grocery stores back then. Then I came to Ontario and beer was sold like Consumers Distributing. Well, yeah, it's like that when the beer store does that. It's the strangest thing I've ever seen. But I guess if you grew up in Ontario, it's second nature, so it doesn't really matter. I get what you're saying, though. All right, so who's playing in which stadium around the world? So we've got Bryan Adams and Wyclef Jean at Toronto Stadium. Who else they got? Who's jumping on here? Jump on. Tell me.
3: Okay, we have in Mexico City, I don't know the stadium, but in Mexico City tomorrow,
1: yeah.
3: We have J Balvin and Tyler.
1: Tyler?
3: Yes.
1: I love Tyler.
3: Me too.
1: Oh, Tyler's very cool. Okay, who else?
3: We have Michael Bublé and Alanis Morissette.
1: I love the... Alanis Morissette, she's a Canadian legend. Where is she playing?
3: That one. Tomorrow, this will be on Friday.
1: Yeah.
3: I think it'll be in Toronto.
1: Okay.
3: For our match.
1: Oh, Alanis is here. Okay, that's kind of cool. All right, that's very cool. Someone says here that Keith Urban's in L.A. Okay, all right, Keith Urban, that's an interesting choice. I guess you want to get the country fans in. Is that country fans? Do country fans like soccer? What's the Venn diagram on that? What's the crossover? What does that look like?
3: No idea.
1: All right, what songs have you found? Have you found any good ones? You're just going to play them off YouTube or what? He looks nervous. He looks nervous. Okay, what's this one?
2: So this is the FIFA anthem.
1: Oh, this is lame, though. And I say, hey, oh, this is so bad.
2: It's a different song.
3: It sounds good. Let's give it a try.
1: No. It's more than just a game. Yeah, I'm out. I'm out. Kill it. Literally can't stop it right now. What was that? All right, find something better. I knew that you were going to play that, and I knew that it was going to be bad. See, FIFA can't come up with anything good. Like, it's so lame. Like, that Shakira song's better. So, hang on. Is Shakira official song of what? Because you just played me the FIFA song. So, what's this Shakira song?
2: That was the FIFA song. So, FIFA has collaborated with different artists, and they have anthems. Like, there's a whole playlist of FIFA anthem that can play in that.
1: Oh, okay. All right, please find me something better, because I'm really struggling to be entertained by that FIFA official anthem.
2: So, there's another one.
1: All right, what's this? What's this? Yeah. What's this?
2: CC.
1: Hang on, which country?
2: It doesn't have a country.
3: What,
2: it's
3: global?
2: A FIFA song, so they're not country specific.
1: All right, this is a jam.

0: a banger. All right, kill that. Kill that. All right, what is Sam saying? Sam, jump on this microphone here. Sam seems to know more about FIFA songs than anybody. This is fun, by the way.
1: The singer of this song.
0: Into the front of the microphone. It's radio.
1: So the singer of this song, she's going to be here in Canada. She is half Canadian, Moroccan.
0: What's her name?
1: Nora Fatihi.
0: Nora Fatihi?
1: Yes.
0: Oh my God, I love that song. Okay, that I think that's one of my favorites so far. Even I think like that better than the Shakira.
2: Okay, there's another one named Echo by Daddy Yankee.
0: Daddy Yankee?
3: Ooh, Daddy Yankee!
0: Well, I'll listen to these too. All right. I'm out.
1: No, the part has it.
0: I love this guy. I love the guy in the text here says, Wyclef Jean being Canadian is new to me. That's not what I said. Clean your ears out. I said Bryan Adams, Canadian legend. Wyclef Jean, not Canadian legend. That's specifically what I said. This is really interesting because I think you're going to have some people that are going to find certain World Cup songs and they will creep into DJ set lists across the city for the next couple of weeks here. 416-870, what's the number here again? 416-870-6400 or 1-888-225-TALK. I'm really enjoying the fact that this is more entertaining than the soccer for me. Is hearing, I literally do not care who's playing, when they're playing, and if you do, that's great. Dive in. But I'm here for the entertainment factor. I'm here for the music. I'm here for the party. I'm here for all of that sort of stuff. And I think, because most of us cannot afford tickets for any of these games, 90% of us cannot afford to go to any of these. So we have to go and find the adjacent parties. And I think if you are, if you're supporting a certain team, if you're like, I'm a fan of Portugal, find the Portuguese party, right? If you're a fan of Germany, find the German party. Because I think you're going to get so much awesome cultural atmosphere by just doing that alone. You can go to any standard bar and watch a game. You can go to any standard bar and watch a game anytime you want. But I think immersing yourself, like obviously if supporting Canada, sure. But if there are other countries that you support, or maybe Canada gets kicked out, you just never know, right? If there's another country you're supporting, find that party. Because I think you're going to get a really nice immersive experience. Because could you imagine hanging out with a bunch of Germans watching the German soccer team? Like, incredible. All right, what's this one real quick because we go to break? What's this?
2: This one is Game Time by Future and Tyler.
0: Future and Tyler. Yes. All right, as we go to break on the Alex Pearson Show, this is one of the World Cup songs. Have a listen. Ice in the cup, out with pearl. Ski. Yeah. Game time. Where's Tyler? I'm waiting for Tyler to kick in. Game time. It's true, I'm an issue.
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7: 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Rain stays north of us all weekend. UV's perfect Saturday. Bug index is low Sunday morning.
6: I know. 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
1: You can text the show anytime you want, 416-870-6400. 1-888-225-TALK. And you know what? Just most of you are fantastic on the texts and on the calls. But just tap the brakes on the casual xenophobia. Can you not find a Canadian, or at least someone not regarded to host the show? I'm a Canadian. I've been here for 20 years, so shut your face. All right? Won't put up with it. Won't stand for it. That sort of stuff is uncalled for. And I will call it out every single time. Okay? I won't play that game. So if you want to be a contributor to what we do and text, I'm happy to read out text. But as soon as you start being a bit of a dick, I'm going to turn that off. And probably block you. Right? This is a two-way street. This is talk radio. I'm going to say things you probably don't agree with. And guess what? You're allowed to give your opinion, but you do not have to be rude about it. Because I just won't stand for it. So I just want to get that out of the way. Remember, I'm sitting in this chair as a favor to another host. I'm filling this hour. This is an extra on top of my regular job. So please don't be rude to me because I actually enjoy what I do. Here's what's going to happen today. At 5 o'clock, the federal government is going to announce a brand new social media and AI chatbot safety legislation, particularly for kids under the age of 16. So Mark Miller, the cultural minister, is going to do this news conference at 5 o'clock. I would hazard a guess that the Ben Mulrooney show or any other shows that are on the air at 5 p.m. are going to be covering this story. We kind of know what's going to be in this announcement. They're going to have a Digital Safety Act. They want to have the Digital Safety Commission, Canada Act. And kids under 16, banning them from social media. Now, you know, my sister still lives in Australia. She's got kids who are teenagers. And her son is 14. One of her kids is older, 19, allowed on social media. But her younger son, who's 14, under the age of 16, shouldn't be on social media. Guess what? He's still on there. And do you think parents can stop it? The answer is no. Australia became the first country to implement their own social media ban for under 16s back in December of last year. But social media companies actually failed to prevent underage users from accessing their platforms. Now, if that happens here, I don't know. Are we going to fine them? Because Australia's got fines attached to this. So if my sister's kid, who's 14, is on Instagram, shouldn't Meta be getting a fine? See, it's hard to stop because kids will find a way around these things. So prior to this ban, Meta began apparently shutting down about 500,000 Facebook and Instagram accounts that belong to Australian kids between 13 and 15. My nephew was one of them. He lost his account. What was he doing the next day? He set a new one up. All right, this is, I think this is from Saskatchewan. One of the reporters there went out on the street and asked a bunch of teenagers what they thought of this yesterday. And I gotta say, I'm kind of with the kids on this.
2: Are you in favor of it or yes or no?
3: No!
4: It's kind of stupid. It's unnecessary and unneeded.
3: If you don't want your kids...
1: I love this statement. I don't know who this kid is, how old they are, but listen to this. This is very good.
3: If you don't want your kids to be on social media, don't...
4: That is a you problem.
3: Exactly.
4: Like, don't give them phones.
1: Yeah, that is a you problem. Don't give them phones. And that is the simple answer here. If you don't want your kids to be on social media, don't give them a phone. I have a friend on the West Coast. I believe his son is 14 and still to this day does not have a cell phone. And that is a decision him and his wife has made. I don't think their kid really cares too much because he likes soccer and video games too much. And that's kind of interesting. Yeah, we got a guy that works here. His name's Thomas. In fact, he's going to be filling in for Joy tomorrow. How old is he? 25? He's 25 and not even on social media.
5: Yep.
1: Thinks it's evil, doesn't want anything to do with it. And guess what? There's plenty of people in their early 20s and late teens that are like, yeah, I'm off social media. I think it's dying a slow death anyway. I think most of the people, I don't know what the actual numbers are on aged users, but look, I spend a lot of time on Instagram. Like I was looking at my usage, just like screen time. My screen time as a 47-year-old is kind of ridiculous. I can measure it on my lap. I know how much time I spend on my laptop. Martha just set it up on my phone for me because I'm a Luddite and I didn't know how to do that. Can you add my credit cards to my phone too? I don't know how that works.
5: Yeah, sure. Just bring it. It's
1: I'm the guy that walks around with an actual physical credit card to pay for things. So I just, I don't know how teethy this legislation is going to be. Is it going to do anything? I don't think it is. Teenagers are way smarter than us. And I know some of you go, teenagers are the bane of my existence. Well, guess what? We were all teenagers once and we're all massive pains in the ass. Teenagers will find a way around this and the government will once again fail at this legislation. And I'm not even going to give them a chance. I'm not going to give them the benefit of the doubt unless they do something serious. And the only way to do that is hold those companies accountable. And the second you start trying to hold those companies accountable is the second those companies start going, maybe Canada isn't a viable business option for us. Or maybe it is. I don't know. Like TikTok is owned by an American now. It's owned by Larry Ellison. But I think do we still use the Chinese version of TikTok in Canada? I think we do, don't we? I'm pretty sure. I think we have the Chinese version. Can someone check for me? Pretty sure. But all of those other things. So if you have a kid under the age of 16, are you kicking them? Are you kicking them off social media? Are you going to sit down and say to your kids, hey, listen, you're going to have to lose your social media account? It is worth saying as well that there are young creators who actually have started careers already. Like young creators under the age of 16 that are on the internet right now who make money from the internet, probably pay taxes as well. A lot of young sports creators, young athletes sort of create environments for themselves on social media. You know, in many cases, they can build sponsorships out of that as well. So I think there is going to be a situation where some young people are going to be financially impacted by this. You know, it's not you turn 16, you work a summer camp job or you work in a lumberyard in the summer anymore. There's so many different things. You know, there's 16-year-old DJs that are putting their mixes on the internet and they're getting work from that. So there's a lot of things they're going to have to consider. Other countries that are considering bans on social media as well. The UK government wants to do this. They asked about 10,000 parents what they thought about this, and about 89 supported a ban on social media for kids under 16. Several other countries also considering the similar sort of bans and restrictions, including Denmark, France, Greece, Poland, Slovenia, Spain, Sweden, Turkey, Malaysia, and the aforementioned United Kingdom. Mental health impacts are the big thing. Exposure to harmful content, addictive platform design, and online safety risks for children. That's what they're going to be looking at. So 5 o'clock this afternoon is when the cultural minister, Mark Miller, is going to be doing that press conference. And it's going to go on forever. It's probably just going to be a bunch of windbag stuff. They need to regulate. They need to have a regulator and a regulator with teeth. Because if the social media company lobbyists, who they pay millions of dollars a year, can lobby successfully that these companies can have, leeway to do certain things, then we're not doing our job properly. If you're one of those parents that has no problem with your kid being on social media, then that's fine. If you're one of those parents who has kids under 16, you don't want them on social media, that's also fine as well. It should be down to what the parents decide to choose. The government shouldn't be making this decision for us. So I don't know what's going to happen at 5 o'clock. Is this going to be something that happens in the next 6 months? Is it going to be, within the next year? You also got to remember, too, that these under 16s that you're about to ban from social media are going to be very ripe for voting age anytime soon. So if you collectively annoy a group of people who are under 18, and they're just about to turn the age of, voting majority, you're probably going to have a few people that are going to absolutely never vote for you. Regardless of what party brings this in. You're going to have people go, yeah, no, I'm not voting for that party. They did that thing that they banned us from the internet, remember? People remember. We hold grudges. All right, more of the Alex Pearson Show on the way after this. Stay there.
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18: Hey, it's Greg Brady. How's it going? Big weekend. Yeah. A lot of Monday show will be a review of the World Cup and, of course, how you've viewed this. Whether you're a big soccer fan or not, it's pretty clear something quite special is happening. I want to recap a chat about transit and what we need to do that we had on Friday's show that I think we have to have better conversations about where we're going and how we're building it. We'll do that on Monday's show as well. Have a great weekend. 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
1: 416-870-6400 or 1-888-225-TALK. If you want to be part of the show this afternoon, you can text that first number, 416-870-6400. Man, people are so incredibly lazy. I'm one of them. I love procrastinating. Love nothing more than sitting around my house and going, should I leave and go do something? The answer is no. I don't want to. I like being at my house. It's fun. If someone drags me out, that's good. But there's one thing I won't do, and I won't line up for stuff. I don't know what you're like, but if there's a restaurant I want to go to, just say it's new. You know how you see those Instagram stories like, oh, Toronto's hottest new restaurant is this. And I'm like, okay, that looks good. But if I go there now, it's going to be me and 70 people trying to get in. You know when like a cookie place drops a new flavor cookie and everyone's like, I got to get that cookie, and there's a lineup for these things? I'm not doing that. I'm not lining up for anything. If there's a lineup or a wait longer than 30 minutes, I'm out of there. 20 minute max wait for a table for dinner. Otherwise, we go to... People hate having dinner with me because of this. I generally like hole-in-the-wall places anyway. People in Toronto and the GTA are paying strangers to wait in line for them. This is what I learned this morning. So apparently professional line sitters in Toronto are charging anywhere between 20 and 50 bucks an hour to wait on behalf of you. So it could be you're lining up for those limited edition food releases, you know, pizza, ice cream, whatever, because you don't want to do it. You don't want to line up. So you're sending someone there to do it for you. The other thing that people are getting people to line up for them for, passport photo applications. Like, they're paying people. You can go on TaskRabbit. Not only can you get a dude to come to your house to help you put together your IKEA furniture or hang a painting on the wall in a correct manner that's level, you can get people to line up for you.
2: Of course.
1: I knew this was a thing. I just didn't want to believe it was a thing.
2: Why? Why not?
1: Because I'd never do this myself. But now I see it, I was like, that actually makes sense.
2: But you got to ask yourself, what is your time worth to you?
1: What is it worth?
2: It's a personal thing. Yeah. And it's not necessarily about putting a monetary value on it. Yeah. You'll know it when you feel it. Like, I'm not spending my time. Like, if I had access to the food that's at the end of that line, I would be very happy.
1: Yeah.
2: But I'm going to be less happy the longer I'm in this line.
1: It makes sense. We're a gig economy. Yeah. It's an app that people use in this city a lot. And it reminds me of what we used to do in the early 90s. Remember when you had to line up for concert tickets?
2: Yeah.
1: Right? So our trick was this. We had this one friend who was like, I'll do anything. So our policy was, at Ticketmaster Australia, you could buy 5 tickets.
2: Okay.
1: So we would cover the cost of our one friend's ticket. Yeah. Who would line up and buy the tickets.
2: Smart.
1: So the 4 of us could just sleep.
2: Good.
1: I'm not lining up at 2 o'clock in the morning for Pearl Jam tickets.
2: I don't line up for much.
1: No.
2: I'll line up for a passport because I need one.
1: Right.
2: I'm not lining up
1: can pay people to line up for a passport.
2: Yeah, no. I want to earn it.
1: You want to earn that?
2: I want to earn my passport.
1: I do, like, I always find that people have little tips on which office you should go to. Like, if you're willing to drive an hour, this is the office to go to.
2: Look, a couple of years ago, right before Christmas, the day I was supposed to leave for the airport with my kids, I realized my kids' passports had expired. So, and I was able to make it on the next, like, the same flight 24 hours
1: and get
2: later.
1: Get emergency
2: and I got
1: passports.
2: Everybody. Yeah. They were really, really, they were super profesh.
1: Well, I know that the passport office has hired, 500 extra people to help process. That's going to help.
2: Yeah. Like, no. It was, I had a lot of respect for them that day because they were very helpful.
1: I find this interesting too, because I won't line up for anything for longer than 20 minutes. Like, if it's 20 minute wait for dinner, sure.
2: Yeah.
1: If it's like 30, 45 minutes, I'm out. But the fact is, there's so many limited edition food things that people want to line up for. It's, hey, go get me that $4 cookie, and I'll pay you $60 to do it.
2: I don't care enough about a cookie. I don't care what's in it. I don't care.
1: So what is the one thing in Ben Mulrooney's world that you would be like, you know what, I will pay this person $50 now to line up for me?
2: If there was only one way
1: to
2: get tickets to go see the next Avengers movie.
1: Oh.
2: The only way was to wait in line. I would wait in line. I would wait in line overnight.
1: You'd wait in line.
2: Because I've been doing this with my... I've been taking my sons to the movies since they were 2.
1: Okay.
2: So I have taught them
1: to
2: sit quietly to the point that now they are the old men getting upset with other people who are getting...
1: That's hilarious.
2: Oh, yeah.
1: I don't like when people talk in the movies.
2: I almost got myself killed.

0: because when I have some money, and I don't know when that's going to be, I'll just pay people to line up for me for stuff. It's like, hey, Craig's Cookies has a new cookie. Go get me the cookie.
1: I do enjoy a Craig's cookie.
0: He's got the pudding now too.
1: Banana pudding.
0: Everyone does the banana pudding.
1: Yeah, I love a Craig's cookie. Can I tell you one I was most excited about but disappointed with? And I believe I've told Craig himself. I love the idea of the Pop-Tart cookie. It doesn't work for me.
0: Doesn't work?
1: Doesn't work. And I love both cookies and Pop-Tarts. It's just not a combo.
0: I don't like Pop-Tarts. It's too sweet that time of the morning. I need oatmeal.
1: I don't eat them in the morning.
0: Hang on. When are you having Pop-Tarts?
1: Whenever the spirit moves.
0: Hang on. Is that a snack food for you?
1: Cereal's a snack food for me. American cereals. I've got a ranking system for American cereals.
0: All right, Seinfeld, what do you got?
1: American Corn Pops. American Fruit Loops.
0: Yeah.
1: Oops All Berries.
0: Oops All Berries?
1: Well, yes, because you got Cap'n Crunch, and then you got Crunch Berries, and then there was an explosion at the Crunch Berry Factory, and now Oops All Berries.
0: Okay, I didn't know this. Yeah.
1: Yes. Yes, 1,000 times yes. And then we've got, depending on my mood, it's either Fruity Pebbles or Cocoa Pebbles.
0: And
1: all of them, the American cereals, much better than the Canadian, and this is not an elbows up situation. They're just fundamentally better.
0: You know, the food scientist, Alton Brown, he once said that the best breakfast cereal is freshly popped unsalted popcorn and half and half creamer, which is actually meant to be put on cereal as well, not just for coffee.
1: Yeah, I love Alton Brown, but in that moment, he sounds like he needs to be committed.
0: It's the only way to eat Cinnamon Toast Crunch. Cinnamon Toast Crunch in a bowl with half and half.
1: Cinnamon Toast Crunch is amazing.
0: Once I want you to try it with half and half and then tell me what you think.
1: But it depends on, because I like emptying half a box of cereal into a giant bowl and eating that bowl.
0: And then
1: I don't know if I could do that with half and half.
0: But here's the thing I do is I empty half the box in and then I get the Cinnamon Toast Crunch milk and I'm like, I'm going to need more cereal.
1: Right.
0: And then I end up eating the entire box.
1: What's up with these insane people who pour the milk in first and then the cereal?
0: Who does this?
1: Crazy people.
0: Huh? I've never seen anyone do this.
1: But how many people are you paying attention? They walk amongst us. They do. They walk amongst us for sure. No,
0: Hang on. You put the milk in the bowl first, then add the cereal?
2: Yeah.
0: That's psychotic behavior.
1: It's psychotic behavior.
0: That's wild.
1: We shall give you no quarter.
0: That is unhinged.
1: We shall give you no quarter.
0: Unhinged.
1: Yeah, no,
0: that's
1: healthy. I don't even want to hear his justification.
0: Jeez, milk in the bowl first? I bet you drink 1% milk too. I bet you're one of those people.
2: Yeah. 3.25.
1: That's too much.
0: No, the Homer milk's the best one.
1: That's way too much.
0: That's the best one. That's the best one.
1: No, you feel it coming out of your pores instantly.
0: Mike Stubbs in London with 980 CFPL is going to continue the cereal conversation after 3 o'clock. All right, stay there. Back here with Ben Mulrooney. Your show's coming up at, I filled in for you yesterday.
1: Yes, thank you.
0: It's very stressful. Yes.
1: I was in Montreal for an event for the Israeli University, Ben Gurion University.
0: Okay.
1: And I was interviewing the podcaster, Dan Senor.
0: How'd that go?
1: It was amazing. It was fantastic. He wrote The Genius of Israel, Startup Nation, a whole bunch of stuff. But it was the interview that happened prior to that, the one that I watched with a former hostage named Noah Argamani. You might recognize her. She was a beautiful girl who was abducted from the Nova Festival. And then her face was everywhere because there was a video of her on a motorbike being taken into Gaza.
0: Right, yeah.
1: And she was in captivity for 265 days. Her mother was dying of terminal brain cancer, and they rescued her 3 weeks before her mother died. So she was able to be with her mom for 3 weeks.
0: Man, awful experience. And then having that on top as well.
1: Yeah. And when she got out, she said she became one of the faces of the hostages, and everybody knew who she was. And when she came out, it didn't register for so long. Like, why do you all know who I am?
0: Yeah. And how has she been? Did you ask her how she's sort of been dealing with that? There's a level of fame, an unnecessary fame that she now has.
1: She believes that she was going to be a computer coder, and she decided that that's not what God intended for her. Like, she now has to do something with what happened to her. And so she's been a spokesperson, an advocate, and she's been on the speaking circuit. She's spoken before committees, and she's gone to the White House. And she was named one of Time Magazine's 100 most influential people of the year.
0: Way to take a life-altering event to yourself and go, okay, how can I turn this into an actual positive?
1: Yeah.
0: That's wild stuff. Yeah. You're going to play that after 3 o'clock.
1: Well, we're going to talk about that.
0: Pick it up and talk about that. Okay, good. All right, Ben Mulrooney's on your radio at 3 o'clock. I'll be back here for Alex tomorrow at 2. See ya.
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14: From the national newsroom of the Canadian Press, I'm Brenda Molina Navidad. Prime Minister Mark Carney has visited his family's ancestral home in Ireland today. Businesses hung Canadian flags outside their buildings and groups of people held up signs on the side of the road as Carney made his way into a town in County Mayo from the airport. Carney told reporters what it meant for him to see that.
15: This is a welcome for Canada. I mean, those are Canadian flags. That's and it's the ties of many Irish people to Canada. It's what Canada represents for many people around the world. Force for good, a place where that welcomes immigrants, makes them their own, and it's reciprocated. So it's it made me proud as a Canadian.
14: His grandfather and grandmother were both from County Mayo and immigrated to Canada in the early 1920s. Gaza's health ministry says the Palestinian death toll from the Israel-Hamas war has surpassed 73,000. It says Israeli strikes killed five people today. Smoke is rising over the capital of Lebanon as Israel launches strikes reportedly targeting Hezbollah infrastructure. The latest development comes as Iran and the U.S. are inching closer to a deal to end their war.
16: President Trump is expected to meet on the sidelines of next week's G7 summit with the leaders of Egypt, Qatar and the United Arab Emirates to discuss these latest efforts to end the war. G7 members Britain and France have expressed interest in assisting with demining the Strait of Hormuz. As for Iran, if they hold up their end of the deal, they'll get relief from crushing economic pressure and a chance to reintegrate into the global economy, which could include relief from U.S. actions and $24 billion in frozen Iranian assets. Lama Hazan, ABC News.
14: A Ukrainian drone strike has killed one person and wounded nine others in Russia overnight. Officials say a separate attack hit fuel storage facilities in another region that's about 700 kilometers from the border. Separately, British forces boarded and detained a tanker in the English Channel today, suspected of belonging to Russia's sanctions-evading Shadow Fleet. Albertans will vote in October on whether to stay in Canada or start the process for a binding referendum on separation. But there's split views on the question, even from those who wanted a question on separation. Some on both sides have called it a referendum on a referendum. Cherie Zilke says she understands why Premier Daniel Smith has phrased the question in such a way, afraid the courts could stymie the referendum.
17: We don't hate Canada. We hate what's happened to Canada, and we fear what might happen to Canada. We're not traitors. We actually love Canada. Many of us have been here for decades, myself included. But we love Alberta first.
14: Zilke will be voting in favor of separation. This is the Canadian Press. In sports, Australia beat Turkey 2-0 at Vancouver's first host match of the 2026 World Cup. Ryan Crisp traveled from Melbourne to attend the game just 24 hours before kickoff.
18: The stadium was so much better than I thought. I don't know what I hadn't seen a Vancouver home game before, but the stadium was insane. And the atmosphere was crazy. We were in the Australia end, so we're surrounded by Australians. It's pretty good when you get a win like that.
14: Vancouver's next match will be between Canada and Qatar on Thursday after the home team secured its first World Cup point with a draw against Bosnia and Herzegovina.
19: Congratulations. You're the 2026 NBA champion.
14: The New York Knicks defeated San Antonio Spurs to win the best of seven NBA finals in five games. The Carolina Hurricanes can claim their second Stanley Cup with a win tonight over the host Vegas Golden Knights in Game 6 of the NHL Championship Series. From the Canadian Press, I'm Brenda Molina Navidad.
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26: 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Unless otherwise identified, the guests on the program are employees of or otherwise represent the advertiser. 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
2: Hey, welcome. We're back. Another edition of the Disability Law Show. Good you could join us for the show. We have lots to get through, as you know. So let's get it happening. Tamar Gopian, always in attendance. And you can reach out to Tamar anytime. If it's an issue you're dealing with a long-term disability insurer, maybe they tell you that they're going to be cutting you off. Maybe you can't get on in the first place. It could be endless problems. There is a solution by calling Tamar and her team. At least have a chat. Open things up that way. If you need a consultation going forward, there's no charge for that. So don't hesitate to reach out. Number 1-855-821-5900. Email to go with that is help@disabilityrights.ca. Real simple. We have lots to get through on the show tomorrow. As you know, James is off this week. We're going to start off with the case of the day. Are we diving right into email? It is your call, my friend. What do you say?
3: Thanks, John. Look, I'm going to, hold down the fort. Solo, talking about something that I've had a few calls on, actually, the last couple of weeks. And it's not straightforward. And so I wanted to share with our listeners this issue that's come up a few times because there's policies that have these rehabilitation provisions in them and partial work capacity provisions in them. And that's what I want to talk about. And so for those who may listen to the show, maybe you're new to the show, disability policies are crafted by disability insurers. And yes, they have a group of pretty smart people who are drafting these policies, and then they basically sell them to employers. Generally, those are the ones that we talk about. And employers agree and premiums get paid. And then here you are in a situation where you've got to consider whether or not you actually get approved. And what can complicate this picture is if your doctor is recommending that you are capable of working, but not at 100% or not at 100% of your duties. And this is a topic that's a bit nuanced because the tipping point of whether or not you qualify for disability benefits can actually vary from policy to policy. Hmm. And some policies will have requirements in them that say, if you can't do any more than let's say 20% of the essential duties of your own occupation, you are considered totally disabled. I have seen policies that say if you cannot earn more than half of your earnings, you are considered totally disabled. And so really, when we talk about total disability, it doesn't mean you're laid up in bed, actually. And it doesn't mean that at all, because these policies typically build in some level of function. But what can complicate the picture, of course, is aggressive insurance companies, right? Aggressive adjusters who are saying, well, we don't think that you've met that threshold. We don't think that, we think you can do 20%, or we think you can do 50%, versus looking at it the other way. Because, of course, if they look at it the other way, they have to approve you for your claim. And so I wanted to give our listeners some insight on this, because I think then, much like a lot of what we do in disability, in the disability world, it really does come down to some of those finer details around what is your occupation? What are those essential duties? Do those align with actually what you were doing, right? So don't just take the job description that your, HR has sent over to the insurance company. Like, actually find out what are those duties that are being reported to the insurance company as they're looking out, are you meeting this test of disability? And then you want your doctor to be really specific about what you can and cannot do. Because sometimes it tips over to, well, this is not total disability. This is a question of accommodation. And like I always say at our firm, right, we specialize in disability and employment law for a reason, is because there can be a lot of crossover. But it's not always straightforward for us to, have calls with people and say, yeah, no, this is an employment issue or this is a disability issue. So getting your hands on that disability policy, what that test is that they're looking at by the insurance company, can be really important in trying to figure out, look, is my disability insurer, do they have a point? Am I really not qualified for disability? Or is this something that, they're just putting up roadblocks so that they don't actually have to pay me the benefit? And so I think that the real takeaway here, John, is, look, you got to get some advice, right? Like, you've got to reach out. We've got lots of resources. Our consultations are absolutely free. Yep. If you're not really sure, and don't hesitate to make that application either. So apply for disability benefits, see what the insurance company is going to say. And then if they are putting up roadblocks or they are resisting the claim in any way, then yes, call us, talk to me. And like I said, it may not be so linear. It could be a bit of gray in these areas. But as I always say, you know, it's worth taking a look and at least having someone like myself, someone on our team commenting on, yeah, maybe the insurance company's right, or no, they're totally wrong, because a lot of the time they are totally wrong, or they've applied the policy improperly, or they've cherry-picked medical information improperly, and that's what they're using as their basis to deny the benefit.
2: This quite often is enough just to, I mean, enough for those who listen to our show and watch our TV show as well tomorrow, but that is often enough just to shake people off claim, right?
3: 100%. I actually, it's interesting, John. I was actually speaking to an existing client about this. She asked me that question. She was like, Tamar, how many people walk away? Yeah. Mm-hmm. And the percentage is enormous. Like, I think when I was working at the big bad insurance company, I wanted to say it was in the 90s, like over 90% of people.
2: Oh my gosh.
3: Yeah.
2: Really?
3: Will accept the denial and walk away. Now, I think, though, you know, if you were to use Google, I think the stats are a little bit different, but it's still the vast majority. I would peg it over 75%, quite frankly. Wow. And so what is the hesitation? Is it because they're receiving this 2, 3, 4, 5 page letter telling them they're not sick enough, or that they're not entitled to the benefit? Is it that, you know, there's a sense of desperation and you think, okay, well, I'm going to just force myself back to the work setting? I'm not really sure what drives that, John. All I can really do is continue to talk on the radio and appear on TV and tell people, look, you have options, right? And that, you know, I think having an informed decision on what's happening with your claim and your entitlement to this disability benefit is critical, because it's money in your pocket, right? That could be there, but that the insurance company may be resisting on an improper application of their plan, an improper interpretation of your disability, all sorts of reasons that we see this happening, because they're driven by the profits, and yep, we understand that, right? That, look, they're profit-making engines. But it doesn't mean that people don't have rights. And I want to encourage people to assert them if the insurance company is telling them something that doesn't make sense.
2: Let's get into that first email of the show. It's going to be Joe right here. It says, guys, I learned a few weeks ago that I was under investigation/review by my insurance company. The insurance asked for documents, which I provided. Since then, they've not issued a new decision, but they also won't answer any of my questions about the status of my claim and how long this investigation will take. The last decision that I have is that I was approved for LTD until next year. They're keeping me completely in the dark. I was told my benefit was released last month, but I'm not sure from what. Can they really keep me in the state of terror about my benefits for weeks without providing any information? What is my recourse while I wait?
3: Joe, stress. I'm so sorry. You can write the word terror. I just you know, you just think of this and you're like, of course there's this sense of panic or anxiety or whatever it is around what's happening with the disability benefit, because people have bills to pay, John. I mean, okay, this is the reality of our world. And so, okay, let's take a step back. I think part of the challenge with disability benefits is that they actually, quote unquote, do get released every month. The disability adjuster that's looking at your claim has to make the decision whether or not they have enough information in their file to confirm that you meet their test for disability, and then release or issue that payment to you for the disability benefit month over month. And it usually happens at the end of the month. Okay. So people are waiting. And then, you know, am I going to get my LTD benefit? I think that there is some comfort for Joe that the benefit is essentially has been approved until next year. Mm. Okay. But clearly they're doing some kind of review. And I never like those quote unquote investigations, John, because what are they looking at? Are they reviewing his medical information? Are they reviewing financial information? Are they looking to see whether or not he's been, you know, open and honest with the insurance company about any earnings or income that he might have? It's not clear, but I think that's what you want to do, is start to paper this. There isn't, you know, recourse, right? So you're not going to, if your benefits are being approved and paid, I'm not going to suggest you, let's start a lawsuit tomorrow, okay? But I do think that when you're in these critical phases with the insurance company, having it well documented can then be very powerful down the road. And this is advice that any lawyer would give, right? Like, and it's, I hate to say it, but it's true that the the paper trail then becomes very powerful in committing the insurance company to things that they should have done or did do and did improperly. So as you're trying to figure out, okay, first of all, Joe, you got to send an email or something to the adjuster saying like, what's the status? I need a response. How soon can I expect it? So on and so forth. But also, you know, what are you guys looking at? What more information do you need? Is this going to change your decision on this date that you sent me this letter saying I'm approved until next year? And if you're getting any indication that they may change it, well, then I think you want to make sure that you get that decision one way or another. Because if that decision changes and there's improper grounds for that to happen, then I am going to suggest we start a lawsuit tomorrow, right? But yes. But the right to do that step, John, can't be taken until the insurance company decides what it is that they're doing with the claim. And right now, he's still on a quote-unquote approved mode, in which case, okay, well, there's no right to actually sue the insurance company necessarily for that benefit. Now, I think where it may be headed is that it could be a claim for the benefit and then some, right? And we talk about this because insurance companies do have a duty of good faith. Part of that duty is for them to be transparent with you about what's happening with your claim, explain the process to you, be fair and reasonable in their communications and in their dealings with you. And so if it gets to a point where he hasn't heard from them for months and months, or the benefit doesn't get released and there's no, you know, he's in a vacuum and he doesn't know what's going on, well, yes, absolutely. That creates an additional measure of claims and damages and compensation against the insurance company. So again, nothing necessarily immediate except papering the file and then keeping them on a short, I guess, leash, for lack of a better term, to say, hey, I need a response in 7 days, or I need, you know, I got to pay my bills. I need a response in 14 days, or I need, you know, put that pressure on them. I know it's difficult when you're struggling with your health, but I do think it's really important so that you get some clarity around what's happening.
2: 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We're coming right back.
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2: 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And that is where we are pulling the next one from as far as questions are concerned for the show today, tomorrow. Obviously, I don't have a name because I just said it's anonymous. That's the beauty of it. It says, my insurance company is insisting that I speak to them over the phone during my short-term disability, but I've requested medical accommodation to keep things on email. They're not agreeing. What options do I have?
3: Yeah. Of course they're not agreeing because they want to talk to you. They want to hear what you sound like and how you're doing. So let's put some context to this. Short-term disability benefits, and I would have kind of referenced this even in the first part of our show. It's different in terms of what that benefit looks like from a payment perspective. Short-term disability benefits is a weekly benefit, whereas long-term is monthly. And so this idea, we were talking about with Joe about the release of the benefit. Well, on short-term, it's weekly. And so what ends up happening generally is a lot more active management of the disability claim, because the adjuster has to decide whether that benefit's going to, again, be released or issued every single week. And sometimes they'll agree to like a 3 or 4 week window. But since short-term disability benefits are usually only paid for anywhere from 17 to 26 weeks, I generally find that there's a high level of contact with a disabled claimant. And the downside to that is typically people are in a pretty acute period or phase of their disability in that time. So it becomes this perfect storm. So think of a world in which someone is not capable of working as a result of, say, mental health conditions. And part of those conditions are limitations with communication or thought process, cognitive functioning, social interaction. Well, having conversations with an adjuster can be a significant barrier. And so, you do want to get some medical information over to the insurance company saying, I can't be engaging in these conversations, or these things are exacerbating or making worse my condition. But in order, I don't think you can avoid necessarily the insurance company altogether. And so one of the strategies that might be something that's acceptable for the insurance company, but also that might fit within the disability, and I don't know what the disability is here, John, because yes, to your point, it's anonymous. But assuming it is related somewhat to some mental health limitations, perhaps having the doctor recommend, set times or certain periods of time in the day, or, my patient's going to need some advance notice for phone calls and this sort of thing, mm-hmm. might actually then be helpful to the disability claimant, but also check off that box for the insurance company to be able to speak with you. Because there are instances where having that conversation is required. Why would it be required? Well, because they may need to hear firsthand from you what you're experiencing, what those limitations are, if they're not documented, for example, in your medical information, or it's not information that you've provided otherwise in some kind of written form and some of the application material and so on. Or if you're undergoing certain treatment and they want to understand, like, how are you feeling with this treatment and so on, I think it's not unheard of course, that they're going to want to have these conversations. The other step that I know insurance adjusters take is that they will do typically fairly early on in the process and then periodically throughout what they call a functional telephone interview.
2: Yep. Mm-hmm.
3: And that is something that's required. Like they have to do that step before they can actually release the benefit. And so in that call, and typically can take like 45 minutes sometimes for the insurance adjuster to go through a series of questions that they ask, very specific around, what are your day-to-day activities? What are your health conditions? What's your treatment plan? What's the prognosis? So on and so forth. And that all gets documented and it becomes part of their decision process on whether or not they continue paying that benefit. And so what I worry about with questions like this is if you resist the insurance company too much, you may not get your benefit paid at all. And so it's this fine balance of, you know, is what the insurance company doing fair and reasonable versus, do I want this benefit paid or what can I do to sort of cooperate? Because there is a mutual duty of cooperation, right? They have a duty of good faith, right? But, so, you know, if you're a disability claimant, you have to expect that you're going to get a certain level of contact and communication that has to flow from you pursuing this disability benefit. It's not pleasant. It's not ideal. You know, they're not your best friend. They're, you know, they have a job to do. But if you put up too many roadblocks from that job, it's too easy for the adjuster to simply throw up their hands and say, well, we weren't able to do the functional telephone interview, or we weren't able to have a checkpoint with this person, and therefore we're going to stop the benefit, or we're not going to continue adjudicating, or, you know, we're going to just deny the claim, quite frankly. And bear in mind, like, they need to know that there's a live person there, that that person is who they say they are, right? There's identification things as well that's important. And so some of this, unfortunately, is a process that is required for them, you know, to release that disability benefit to you. But really the key takeaway, John, is it's the measure of reasonableness. If the adjuster is being reasonable and you're being reasonable, then I think that generally things go smoothly enough, recognizing obviously that they have a job to do and that you're still struggling with your disability claim.
2: Thank you, anonymous emailer, for that one. Again, mydisabilityquestions.com to use that particular route to get a hold of us. Bouncing back into email now, help@disabilityrights.ca. Jackie's got a lengthy one here, but it's interesting. Starts off kind of cool. It just says, well, my employer is an insurance company. Last year, my workload nearly doubled as the company was preparing for a large merger. I was struggling to keep up and develop severe anxiety. My doctor recommended I take some time off to focus on my health, but I was committed to working as much as I could to help my company through the merger process. However, as soon as the merger was completed, it became clear the team needed to reduce headcount. So a few of my colleagues and I were arbitrarily put on a performance plan. I was under so much scrutiny and my results were reviewed every month. Each time my anxiety would get worse and worse. Got to a point that I could not even breathe, and my doctor advised that I take my health seriously, stop working. I'm seeing a counselor regularly now and taking anxiety medication, but the administrator of our STD plan has denied my claim. I really don't know what to do. Am I, what are my rights in this situation? Wow.
3: Yeah, this is it's something, all right, because, you know, there could be a complicating factor that the insurance company is the employer, right, John? And so,
2: yeah.
3: But you want to figure out, like, who's the target of that claim? And if it's your employer and you don't want to sue your employer, it can actually put you in a real jam, because how else do you assert your right to the disability benefit other than starting that legal claim? So that's something that I like to just put out there to people as a conversation point, because we do have a lot of calls that come in on short-term disability, and we have to have that hard conversation with people to say, look, it may be a world in which you have to include your employer in this legal claim to assert your rights for benefits. So careful decision, and not one that I would broad brush, right? So I wouldn't necessarily say everyone should sue their employer or no one should sue their employer, okay? It's very nuanced case by case, which is why we offer these free consults. But just getting back to Jackie's specific situation, what you see is someone putting themselves essentially in a harm situation where they are sacrificing their own health to, you know, advance the company to do their employment duties, but then getting to a breaking point where they cannot continue. But I suspect that that's being used against Jackie to deny her claim. Because what insurance companies will do is say, well, but you've been in this anxiety state, you've had this condition for several months, but you kept working. So what changed? Why did you stop working now? They will always question the motives of someone when they are asserting a disability claim, unfortunately, because, you know, one bad apple spoils it for everyone, right? They come at it from a lot of cynicism that everyone's just looking for a free ride. Nothing could be further from the truth, by the way, folks. But that's, you know, that frame of mind, that perspective from insurance companies and adjusters is important to understand, because what you want is actually some kind of medical confirmation that there was a reason medically for the work stoppage at the time that you stopped, and that it had less to do with the work setting and everything to do with your health. So you want to refocus that conversation, Jackie, with the insurance company on why it is that you stopped working. Because guaranteed, insurance company as employer versus, you know, whoever it is that's administering the short term, I assume is also the employer, then we'll have something else to look at. It is difficult to deny if there's clear medical information that there was a change or worsening of your condition to then resist the disability claim. And in that context, of course, is this performance plan that she was put on, right? It sounds like it was arbitrary. She says it was arbitrary. You know, this is not an uncommon experience, right? There's restructuring of companies and, you know, people, there's changes, people changes, yeah. And, you know, this kind of thing. It's unfortunate. But the administrator or the reviewer of the disability claim will have that information. Some of the standard questions that are asked, I see it in every claims file I review, is 3, 4, 5 questions from the insurance adjuster to the employer saying, what was going on with this claimant's performance? Did they have any work conflicts? Did you guys observe whether or not they were struggling with their health at the time that they were still working? And, you know, this can influence significantly what happens with the adjudication or the review of the disability claim for Jackie. And it's unfortunate. It's not something that you necessarily will know about. So Jackie may not know what her employer actually reported to the adjuster who's reviewing the disability claim. But I can assure you that this, it's not going to be lost on them that there is this backdrop. And so who is responsible then for the income or the disability payments or whatever's going on in this situation? And I think that there is a fair analysis here that it could be the employer. There could be a basis here of potentially a constructive dismissal claim. Look, I'm going to, you know, lean on my employment colleagues on our team to review this. I do look at some of these employment matters, as you know, John. I have a bit of a hybrid practice, but I think that, you know, as we dive into those details, the medical information then is really the critical point in my view. If that tipping point occurred, and it sounds like it did, and there was universal support, maybe from this counselor now that she's seeing, that Jackie's seeing, and certainly from the doctor, that she stop working and pursue a disability claim and therefore, you know, focus on her health and recovery, then I do think the starting point of this analysis is, look, there could be a basis for a claim against a payor of the short-term disability benefit. And as difficult as that might be the reality that Jackie faces, is that having to figure out, look, I may need to pursue my employer for this benefit. The other thing I'll say, you know, as sort of some final thoughts on this is that depending on how long this is going for Jackie, I think that she could also initiate a long-term disability claim. And this is advice I typically give to people who call us, who want advice on short-term. I always say, look, don't lose sight of the fact that you should also be applying for long-term. People assume that, you know, they'll either transition to long-term or they may not qualify for long-term because their short-term claim was denied. No. That could potentially be a totally independent insurance company. It could be somebody totally different who has to review your disability claim and make a decision on whether or not you're entitled to long-term. And you don't want to lose the right to that. As I said at the top of the show, your right to those benefits crystallizes when the insurance company makes a decision on it. So if they haven't decided on long-term or because you haven't applied, then you should at least make that application. Even if they say no to you, even if they say, look, we looked at your short term and we didn't fully approve that, so you don't qualify for long term. Well, guess what? That's a denial for long term. And we can action on that as well. And perhaps it doesn't involve the employer, right? And perhaps someone doesn't want to deal with their employer during this process. Sure. Then let's pursue the legal claim for long term against the long term disability insurer. I don't want to overly simplify it because there are some complicating factors here for Jackie and many others who might be listening. But I do think that there are forward paths that can be taken with our help that then can result in a lot of success in people getting the compensation they're entitled to.
13: 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We got lots more to get through in our remaining few minutes of the show. 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If we don't get to it today, we'll get to it on a future show. 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And that's 1-855-821-5900. Stephen, we're coming to you next. That is our next email as we keep rolling here on more of the Disability Law Show. 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
2: Okay, we are back. Welcome back to the Disability Law Show. Always keep the conversation going outside the hour of the show with Tamar and her team. 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Might be a simple question. You might have to completely trust Tamar and her team to get the ball rolling for you and get up in the grill of that insurance company. It sometimes happens that way, but it might just be a simple yes or no question. Either way, use that number and email at your leisure to reach out. Like Stephen did. Next one up, Tamar. Here goes Stephen. Says, guys, my health has been a progressive decline for a few years now. My work started to suffer and my doctor advised that I stop working so we could figure out what was going on with my health. In that time, my union got involved. I was encouraged to resign from my long-time employment. After I did that, my STD claim got denied. I've been fighting to get the STD approved, but my union told me my claim is closed and there's nothing they can do. Does this mean I don't have the right to LTD either? Wow, what a stressful situation for Stephen. That's brutal.
3: Absolutely brutal. And he must have been listening to the prior segment of our show.
2: Yeah, right.
3: So Stephen, apply for long term. Don't listen to the union. Oh, my goodness. So look, I think unions have a really good role to play to protect members, right, in unionized situations. But I do find that on occasion, I come across advice they're giving their members on disability claims that is not quite accurate or not necessarily the right path. And so those who are unionized, most of the time we can help you. Okay. There are unions telling people we cannot help. That is not true necessarily. Okay. So if you are unionized, please don't hesitate to assert your legal rights. And if we can't help you, we'll let you know pretty darn quick. I just have to look at your collective agreement, figure out what type of employee you are or what union you're in. We actually even have a list at our firm that we keep of the ones that we can't assist, but generally the vast majority we can. And I do think that that is the starting point because, look, Stephen is going to his union because, you know, he was encouraged to resign from his employment, which sounds absolutely bananas to me. And I think that might be the starting point issue, right, is that perhaps he was given some improper advice on what to do with his employment. And that part we can't help with, unfortunately. If you're unionized, we cannot assert your legal rights on the employment side of the claim. And I always worry when people have resigned from their employment. It's like the last option for people. If there are issues with your employment situation, please don't revert to a resignation. At least have a consultation with someone on our team and get some proper advice on what your rights might be. But more to the point is Stephen having a progressive decline of his health. And we see this a lot. And it could be physical health. It could be mental health. It's not clear here. But it's what is clear is that his work started to suffer. And so you've got this perfect storm of a failing health, perhaps not accessing treatment or not understanding what's going on with your health. And then your work starts to suffer. And then you're figuring, okay, well, what are my options here? Well, that's where you really do need to lean on your own doctor, your own practitioners to make the hard choice about whether or not to continue working. And again, I'm not saying resigning. I mean, asserting that disability claim. You have to make that application, have to go through that process. If it's gotten to a point where you cannot do the essential duties of your occupation and that you're getting overwhelming advice that you need to figure out what's happening with your health. And Stephen, you don't need a diagnosis. That's not what the law of our land has said. You just simply need symptoms that are impacting you to such a degree that you cannot do your daily activities. You cannot meet your occupational duties. That's it. That's what the law says about qualifying for disability benefits. So I think what I'm concerned about now is, well, how far down the path is Stephen? And is he potentially out of time? I hope not, to apply for long-term as well. Because just because the union is telling you your claim is closed or the insurance company is saying your claim is closed, that's a misnomer. You know, and I think, honestly, John, I think that's why a lot of people just give up, right? They don't assert their legal rights because they get this language saying, well, this is our final decision or we have closed your claim. Well, actually, insurance companies are legally obligated to continue to review any medical information that you present to them within a reasonable period of time to make a further decision on your claim. Whether they give you arbitrary deadlines, whether they tell you that your claim is closed is absolutely irrelevant. And their refusal to look at medical information supporting your claim then makes it so much better when I pick it up and I sue them and I say to them, well, you didn't give Stephen a fair shake or whoever it is that we're asserting these legal rights on. But the starting point is actually making those applications. And I think you want to question the decisions or the advice that you might be given, but even by your union, even by your employer, because they may not actually know. They may not know how to navigate or how to advise you on what to do as your next steps. But we do, right? And I think that what I worry about is that this in and of itself discourages someone like Stephen not to pursue those disability benefits. And it sounds to me like, you know, even if you've got a progressive disability, even if that disability is subjectively reported, things like pain or depression, the whole host of other conditions I can think of, you are still entitled to those benefits if you are not capable of working in those circumstances.
2: A phenomenal answer. Thank you, Stephen, for reaching out. I think we still got a couple minutes here. We can get to a quick one from mydisabilityquestions.com. Well, we'll start on it. Anyway, it says, guys, do I have the right to get a copy of my health information from the insurer, like reports and assessments they've been completed or health info they have shared with third parties? I was told reports are company property, but they're willing to send it to my family physician. What about just requesting my whole claims file?
3: Yes, do all of those things. Okay, so,
2: right.
3: So yes, you're entitled to your health information, but insurance companies, if they've sent you to an assessment or if they've had you examined by one of their own doctors, they will claim proprietary right over that reporting, which to me still seems like it's bananas, but they do actually have this built into some of the forms and documents that get signed when these kinds of reports are generated. Yes, the good news is they will send it to your doctor, but you've got to follow up, not only with the adjuster, but also with your doctor to make sure that they received a copy of whatever reports it is that you require. And yes, the backup option or any option at any point actually is to make a request for your claims file. Now, I want to give our listeners just some insight on that process because it is a long process. So even if I write to an insurance company and say, I want your full claims file, sometimes it can take weeks and weeks before they actually release that file to me. Mm-hmm. And so, you know, if you're dealing with your disability insurer and you want that claim file released, there are steps and stages you have to take to do that. It has to be in writing. Usually have to request it directly to their records department. They can direct you to where they might they need you to write to get it. You might actually even have to pay for it. One insurance company actually charges you money to get a copy of your file, which again is bananas to me. But that is one way to actually see the details around what your file may contain. Though I also caution people because if you've never seen what a file like this looks like, you might not actually know what you're looking for. In a situation like this, yes, the conclusion is you can get release of this material. But I think what you do with that material next then becomes super important. And if you think that you've got a basis for a legal claim, send it to me. Let me review it. Let me put my eyes on it and then give you some firm advice on whether or not it's something we can help with.
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2: All right, a few minutes to go, Disability Law Show, but keep the conversation going on the other side with Tamar and her team. You can use the number 1-855-821-5900. There's a consultation fee of zero, so don't let that be a roadblock. And if you just need a conversation with Tamar and her team, you can use the same number. Back it up with the email address, which is help@disabilityrights.ca. That is what Amy did. And Amy's up next here tomorrow. Let me get to her email. Says, I'm in my early 50s and I'm on long-term disability due to mental health conditions. I'm approaching a change of definition under the policy, and the insurance company wants me to have an independent medical assessment arranged because I've been waiting so long to get a psychiatry appointment through my doctor. Should I be concerned about this?
3: Well, look, Amy, I don't think you should necessarily be concerned because this is actually pretty common. Right. Let's talk about the change of definition, John, because I think it does bear mentioning again. So these disability plans are structured where there are two different definitions to qualify typically. And here again, I'm talking about group disability plans. And in the first 2 years, usually, or first 24 months, payments are released to Amy if she meets their test of disability of not being able to return back to her own occupation, usually to full duties, you know, as a result of her health conditions. So that's the barometer. That's what they're looking at as an insurance company, is whether or not Amy can return back to her own occupation. But after those 2 years, insurance companies have built in this change in the definition to continue to qualify. I've started calling this the exit clause because this is really where we see insurance companies cut people off. Because it is a tougher test, arguably. And the test is now, can you do anything in the world? Anything where

0: team is saying, well, you're not well enough to return to work, and you've got an insurance company who's poking around trying to get you assessed or trying to actually build the medical information to justify cutting you off. And so, Amy, yes, don't worry about the assessment in and of itself, but also, bear in mind that there's some context here. And if the balance of your medical information is saying you're not capable of working in any setting at any point in time in the near future, then the insurance company may actually be hiring a hired gun to have that answer given to them so that they can justify actually cutting you off. Now, look, we've got a great LTD FAQ, like we've got a frequently asked questions website that John will give you in a moment where you can access the memos. We've done them really helpful memos from our firm. One is about, preparing for independent assessments by the insurance company, the things that you can do, and how to go into it with your eyes wide open. All very helpful information. But at the end of the day, the policies typically will say if they set up an assessment like this, you have to attend the assessment. So I can't say to you, Amy, with a straight face that, no, you don't attend it. Of course, you want to understand what kind of assessment that they're asking you to do. Where is that assessment? Is it in person? How long is it going to be? Again, all of these details become really important in the context of that advice. And then, of course, have a conversation with your primary treatment provider. If it's a doctor, have a conversation with your doctor. Hey, doc, insurance company wants to send me to this assessment. What do you think? And I think what she describes to us is that there's real mental health conditions. She has yet to see her own referred psychiatrist. And so the insurance company is now injecting themselves in this conversation to be able to have the answers that perhaps would have otherwise come from the treating psychiatrist. What I don't like is that part of it, John, is that, it would be better to have Amy first assessed by a psychiatrist referred to her by her own doctor. And so I know the wait times are ridiculous. I know it takes a really, really long time to see any kind of specialists in our province. We are still in that situation where, our health system is not in a good place. But if there's any way to put her at the top of the pile, I would try and make that push with her own provider so that if her doctor cannot diagnose or cannot treat her for her mental health conditions and is waiting for the psychiatrist to weigh in, then perhaps there is a way to have her seen on a more urgent basis or have some kind of assessment done through our medical system to allow that to occur in the same time frame where the insurance company is having their assessment done. So that if or when the insurance company's expert says, oh no, Amy's fine, she can work, you at least then have your medical team there to back up, to rebut whatever it is that the insurance company's hired gun has said to them about your ability to work. And so the context of that becomes really, really important, Amy. And engaging your own medical team through this process is critical because you want them, to then be available to review whatever further information is, medical information is being generated about your condition and about your ability to work. And bottom line, if the insurance company uses this report to cut you off or makes a decision that doesn't make sense, well, then this is where we would act. This is where we get involved. And we see this a lot, right, John? And typically we will get involved to assert what we call any occupation benefits against insurance companies. We will leverage your own medical information against the insurance company. A lot of these assessment reports and these so-called independent examinations are either not done properly or have missing information or leap to assumptions and conclusions that are not, sustainable or reliable. And at the end of the day, the courts are always going to prefer a treating doctor's opinion over what these experts say to the insurance company on justifying disability benefits. And look, we've got a great track record. And so we've got a really good recipe for success here for people when we assert their legal rights for any occupation benefits.
1: That's why we always tell you to reach out and do not hesitate. It's worth that phone call for sure, because it's I mean, even when you guys take over, the stress release for somebody can be almost immeasurable. It's a good thing to do. But we're gonna leave it there for this hour. I want to make sure that you have the contact information to reach out to Tamar and her team. from here on in. The phone number will give you that first, 1-855-821-5900. Use that because there's no consultation charge, which is a nice bonus as well. Email help@disabilityrights.ca. Again, help@disabilityrights.ca. And the other resource we used on the show this past hour, you can use anytime. It's nice because it's completely anonymous and worth it because you can ask your questions there and leave it to get answered by tomorrow.

0: 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MyDisabilityQuestions.com is what that's called. That'll do it for this hour. We'll catch up again. As I mentioned, always reach out to Tamara and her team anytime we're not on air for some answers and get some relief for sure. We'll take it from there and catch you next time here on the Disability Law Show.
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17: From the national newsroom of the Canadian Press, I am Brenda Molina Navidev. Prime Minister Mark Carney says the United States will play a role in a new world order where one set of institutions or country won't have all the answers. He says some countries will be on the same page about issues like taking action on artificial intelligence and child safety. Carney spoke about a range of topics during his trip in Ireland today, a day before the G7 summit in France. He says Canada is pushing for a ceasefire in the Middle East.
18: The moral choice is to do everything we can to establish a ceasefire and build that into a durable ceasefire and ultimately peace in the region, including Lebanon. Canada will do whatever we can in order to support that.
17: His comments come as the U.S. has urged no further attacks by anyone after Israel's military said it launched strikes on Hezbollah targets in Lebanon, killing at least 3 people. Iran has threatened a military response. This could complicate efforts to finalize a deal to end the U.S.-Israeli war on Iran. In another part of the region, Gaza's death toll continues to rise.
19: Mourners grieve over the body of a 13-year-old boy in Khan Yunis, Gaza Strip. Relative Manal al-Bashidi says the boy was in the family tent talking to his parents when shooting started. He was struck in the neck. She says even those buried are not safe. Gaza's health ministry says more than 73,000 Palestinians have now been killed since the beginning of the Israel-Hamas war, and Israel continues to strike what it calls militant targets, but they often kill civilians. I'm Donna Warder.
17: A tentative deal has been struck between Air Canada and roughly 11,000 of its unionized workers.
7: The national air carrier says the new collective agreement recognizes the contributions and skills of its employees in maintenance, cabin services, airport airside operations, cargo, finance, and clerical. The International Association of Machinists and Aerospace Workers announced the deal as historic, with landmark wage increases for its members. Now, terms of the new agreement will remain confidential until the union's membership has had a chance to vote on ratification. The vote is expected to take place sometime in the next few weeks, followed by approval from Air Canada's board of directors. Rob Westgate, The Canadian Press.
17: At retailers in Canada, thinking big increasingly means going small. Uniqlo, No Frills, Best Buy, and Sephora have all opened petite stores in recent years. Retail consultant Alicia Ballantyne says the slimmed down locations help brands expand their reach.
10: You're not testing if your brand has relevance, but you're looking at where else could I go with the brand that I haven't been able to go because of the space constraints.
17: Ballantyne says most small stores are in urban centers so they can cater to workers on lunch breaks, local students, and condo dwellers. This is the Canadian Press. In sports, Australia beat Turkey 2-0 at Vancouver's first host match of the 2026 World Cup. Ryan Crisp traveled from Melbourne to attend the game just 24 hours before kickoff.
13: The stadium was so much better than I thought. I don't know what I hadn't seen a Vancouver home game before, but the stadium was insane. And the atmosphere was crazy. We were in the Australia end, so we're surrounded by Australians. It's pretty good when you get a win like that.
17: Vancouver's next match will be between Canada and Qatar on Thursday after the home team secured its first World Cup point with a draw against Bosnia and Herzegovina.
20: Congratulations. You're the 2026 NBA champion.
17: The New York Knicks defeated San Antonio Spurs to win the best of seven NBA finals in five games. The Carolina Hurricanes can claim their second Stanley Cup with a win tonight over the host Vegas Golden Knights in Game 6 of the NHL Championship Series. From the Canadian Press, I'm Brenda Molina Navidad.
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21: Hey, welcome in. It's the last show. I'm David Cooper. Alex Pearson is away for the next hour. You might lose a brain cell or two, but you're going to definitely learn a few things along the way. You might be wondering, what's the last show? Well, that's a program that airs evenings every night, and I host it. That's 7 p.m. in Toronto, 9 p.m. in London. But let's forget about tonight. Let's talk the next 60 minutes. Here are some of the upcoming topics for the show. How do pigeons navigate so well, especially when they can't see the sun on a cloudy day? Turns out they use a quantum compass and metal in their livers. What? How does that work? We'll tell you in 10 minutes' time. Then after that, have you looked at a news headline lately and thought that can't be real? Remember when society had rules? Halfway through the hour, this question. What happens when the things we're all supposed to agree on suddenly become optional? You'll learn that it's norm shock, the hangover from living through absurd times. Those are some of the topics we're going to cover on the show. There are going to be more, but let's dive in. Live from the NASA headquarters was an announcement on the Artemis 3 mission and its new crew. We are not live from those headquarters, but we are live on the show here with Professor Jesse Rogerson to cover science news. Jesse is an astrophysics prof at York University. Jesse, welcome into the show. I made it seem like we were reporting live from the scene there, didn't I?
22: That's what I want. I always want people to understand is that I'm always hanging out at NASA and reporting from there live. Yes.
21: We had a contributor on the show in England, and I always say live from the scene of his apartment, you know, because he would do the show remotely. This is exciting. We got a crew unveiled. It's an international crew.
22: It is.
21: Last time we went near the moon, not to the moon, near the moon, not on the moon, but around the moon, there was a Canadian and three Americans. Now there's an Italian and three Americans.
22: That's right. The European Space Agency is providing a ton of tech for the Artemis program, notably some of the power modules on the Orion spacecraft, the one that's taking the humans there and back to the moon. So as part of these reciprocal agreements, usually the space agencies involved get to put humans on these spacecraft. And we did it as Canadians because we committed robotics to actually, we committed robotics to a project that's no longer happening, which is the Lunar Gateway Space Station. We're going to provide another Canadarm. But we were still committed.
0: Canadarm? How do you say that? What's the official pronunciation of the Canada arm?
22: I say Canadarm.
0: Okay.
22: Canadarm.
0: All right. Canada arm. You're the scientist.
22: One of those two. So the Europeans get to send Luca Parmitano, very, very experienced astronaut. He's flown to the International Space Station twice already. And so this will be his third space flight, along with Randy Bresnik, Andrew Douglas, and Frank Rubio. So those three are Americans. Only one of them on the spacecraft has never flown before. So this is an experienced crew. The Artemis 3 mission is going to low Earth orbit. So it's not going to the moon. It's not going near the moon. It's not going on the moon. It's staying here at Earth because they got a couple of really important things they need to do before they fly off to the moon for Artemis 4. The biggest one of which is to test docking and rendezvous procedures with the landers for the moon. So there's two, Blue Origin and SpaceX are developing landers, and they need to actually get up into space and practice docking with those landers before they actually go to the moon.
0: Cool. Let's talk about this Italian guy, Luca Parmitano. I feel like you could not get a more Italian name than that. Are there fun Italian jokes to be made? Is there going to be spaghetti in the space station? I don't know. But it is a good looking crew, I got to say. Any other things about them that you're excited about?
22: Well, so I think what's being shown here by this crew is the experience necessary to do these difficult things. So Luca Luca Parmitano has a lot of experience in flight, as does Randy Bresnik in flight. So these people have spent a lot of time on different spacecrafts, on different airplanes, in test flying. And the actual procedures they're going to be doing in orbit are difficult things. It's a 2 week long mission, and they're going to do two rendezvous with two different landers. Blue Origin's going to launch theirs in advance, and then the Orion capsule will go and rendezvous with it and dock. And then they're going to dispatch from that and go find the SpaceX one, rendezvous with it and dock with that. So it's a complex mission. We say it's only at low Earth orbit, but this is a very complex mission. And Parmitano is one of the best in the business with flight. So the crew makes sense. Hiring the crew makes a lot of sense for this mission. And what's really interesting is the discussion about the makeup of the crew. Notably, no women were on this mission. And then what that means for the next mission, Artemis 4, which is the one where they're actually putting humans on the ground. The next mission, the Artemis 4, humans are supposed to walk around. And you would imagine that that's quite a political decision on which humans you're sending.
0: Yeah, that'll be exciting. It'll be America's Next Top Neil Armstrong, the TV show. Like, who's going to get to step foot on the moon first for the first time in what, 60 years, almost 60 years?
22: It's guaranteed to be an American. They're not going to allow that spot to be filled by one of the partners, like a Canadian or European or a Japanese astronaut. It's conceivable that a partner could be involved in the mission. So it's conceivable that a partner could be sent, though my bet would be that it would be four Americans sent. And then you can imagine, think of all the astronauts in the astronaut corps at NASA thinking about who they're all vying for that Artemis 4 mission. Of course.
0: Yeah. Who do I got to take out to a fancy dinner to force four Michelin star restaurant to grease those wheels?
22: Yes, exactly. I'm sure they're just like when the Apollo era was happening, and they were deciding who was going to be on which mission, and all of those astronauts wanted to be the Apollo 11.
0: Yeah. I feel like schmoozing is an important skill to have as an astronaut, because you could be the most qualified astronaut in the world. If they don't like you, you're not getting on the mission. You got to be qualified in your schmoozing skills.
22: As much as we want to believe, I don't think that weighs hugely on how they choose.
0: It must factor in a little bit. Like, if no one wants to work with you because people don't like you, you're not getting chosen.
22: You're backing up a little bit, of course, but I think that astronauts are already chosen to be likable and good teammates and easy to work with. They're already all of that.
0: So the schmooze factor is built in. They wouldn't have made it this far if they weren't good schmoozers.
22: That's right.
0: All right, let's go to our next story, because unless there's anything else you want to add there.
22: No. I guess the only last thing to say is that Blue Origin just had a huge mishap on the launch pad. Did you see that?
0: No.
22: Massive explosion on the launch pad with their new Glenn rocket, and it destroyed their launch capabilities at that launch station. So they got a lot of work to do, and that does have some impact on when they're going to be launching their landers and testing those out. When is Artemis 3 happening is unsure.
0: Well, it was cool. I saw it. I don't know why I said no. I did see that explosion. Not cool, I guess. I mean, cool from an explosion perspective, yes. But not from a danger.
22: Very nice explosion. Very bad for space flight.
0: Yeah. Let's go to our next story. We're going to stay in space, but go way further out. One thing that often comes up on my show is aliens. I remain skeptical. I don't think aliens have visited us. At least I don't see much evidence for it, compelling evidence. But there was a survey that talked to various scientists about what they thought of aliens. What were some of the main findings? Also, what do you think of aliens?
22: Okay, well, so we'll get to what I think in a second. That's a great question. Let's look at what this study actually was. So this was in Nature. It was published in Nature. It was a survey of astrobiologists asking a specific question. Because in the last 12 months, there's been two big findings in the astrobiologist community. One was on an exoplanet. Using the James Webb Space Telescope, they found in the atmosphere of an exoplanet a trace gas that could indicate life, dimethyl sulfide. And it's on Earth that that gas is created by biological processes. Another study that was done in the last 12 months was on Mars. It found some interesting mineral deposits on Mars in ancient rocks that could have been created by biological processes. So you have these two findings that indicate possible biological processes somewhere out in the universe. And what this study was interested in is what do experts in the field actually think about these results? Do they agree with them? Do they think it finds life? Is it, what do they think? So they did this survey. They had about a little over 400 respondents, 400 astrobiologists. So these are clear experts indicating whether or not they think this found life. For the one on the exoplanet, about 6% strongly agreed that it found life.
0: Scientists don't overwhelmingly think there's life on this faraway planet. But what about this stuff on Mars?
22: On Mars, 15%.
0: All right.
22: So both of them are very, for both of them, they're not saying that it is found, but the distribution and the neutrality involved indicates that there's a lot of undecided opinions and actually confirming life in a place is difficult to do.
0: When we come back from the break, the question that everyone wants the answer to, could hiding inside of a pigeon's liver there be a quantum compass? If that makes as much sense to you as it does to me, stick around because we'll clarify it, although it probably already makes perfect sense. We're here with Jesse Rogerson. We'll be back. I'm David Cooper. Alex Pearson is away.
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21: How do birds get their sense of direction? Is it some weird organ in their body? Is it a thought they have in their brain? Do they follow the sun? How does it all work? Well, look no further than the pigeon's liver. I'm here with Jesse Rogerson. We are discussing science news stories, and this one is kind of a mind bender. Jesse, welcome back to the show.
22: Thank you for having me. Yes, it broke my brain a little too to think about the liver in terms of finding your way in nature. But apparently they've located in the messenger pigeon's liver a way of doing this. So do you have a messenger pigeon?
21: I don't own a messenger pigeon, although my cat would really like it if I got one. Unfortunately, the pigeon would not make it through the day. He would murder the pigeon, but he would love that.
22: It's incredible, these animals. You can displace them from their home and then like attach a letter to them, and then they'll fly right back to their home. Like, they know exactly where they're going. They can go quite long distances, many kilometers, tens of kilometers, and find their way back home no problem. And how do you actually narrow down how they're doing this? And for a long time, all sort of like bird migration and you know, finding the way through nature is suspected to have been done using the Earth's magnetic field. That's the only, you have two big things. You have the position of the sun, which is clearly demonstrates direction. It rises in the east, it sets in the west. Fair. But also you have this, you could make the prediction that Earth's magnetic field would play a role, because you have magnetic field lines going north-south. So you have these sort of built-in natural things, but how do you actually figure out what it's doing? And so in Germany, a group of scientists wanted to figure this out, and they were looking at the liver, which has a higher concentration of iron. And iron is something that would align with a magnetic field. The iron is there because it's being broken down by the liver. It's in the bloodstream, just like you and I have iron in our liver, iron in our blood.
21: Yeah, what is it called when a metal has like a directionality to its magnetic field?
22: Ferrous?
21: Yeah, okay. The iron is what a magnet is made out of.
22: Yeah, iron is something that will react to a magnetic field and align with it. Nickel will do it as well. Cobalt will also do it. Not all metals will do it. So there's a higher concentration of iron in the pigeon's liver, and then what they were able to, they did some really interesting imagery of on the really small scale of these things called macrophages inside the liver, which is a place with a higher concentration of the iron that's connected to a neural connection to the brain of the pigeon. And they can see that there's literally a direct connection from the liver where the iron is up to the brain of the pigeon. And they said this might be where the information is coming from with the magnetism. So how do you test this, right? How do you figure this out? So here's what they did. They took 34 pigeons. They displaced them from their home. They brought them about 20 kilometers away, And the goal is to just release them and let them go home. Half of them, they gave a drug that disrupted this connection between the macrophage and the liver and the neuron. So that
0: and the macrophage is somehow connected to the iron.
22: Yeah, the iron in the liver is where the macrophage is. Yeah.
0: So they figured out a way to break the connection between iron and the brain, the iron in the liver and the brain for some of the birds and not others.
22: That's right. And then they said, okay, go home. The ones that had no drug given and had no disruption to the connection made it home very quickly, as easily as they normally would. The other ones that had this disruption completely lost. They couldn't find their way. So clear demonstration that the connection there of the iron seems to be the reason they're able to do it. Now, this was done in cloudy conditions because they wanted to take out the variable of the sun. Oh. And they found that once they repeated the experiment when the sun was out, and that had they were all able to find their way back home, no problem.
0: So pigeons have a little compass in their liver that takes advantage of, I don't know, atomic, subatomic properties of magnetism with iron, and that's amazing.
22: And then they're able to rely on that really well, like very precisely when there's no sun out. Whereas for the ones that have no ability to do that, they're completely lost. Isn't that crazy?
0: That is wild. I'm like trying to wrap my head around this. Do we have this and we just don't know it? And that's how we know how to get home? Or is it the GPS on my iPhone that lets me
22: get home?
0: It's
22: one of those two.
0: Yeah, yeah.
22: I love the experimental design of this because it shows so clearly the relationship of the iron in the liver. And you're able to like take out the variables that you need to isolate for, like get rid of the sun as a variable, and just show clearly that that's the connection. So it's a really good experiment, and apparently it's the liver that does this.
0: And that's why pigeons can home and find their way home. Is that why they call it homing? Because you can find your way home if you're good at homing?
22: I have no idea. That is a good question.
0: All right. I disagree. See, you don't know everything, Jesse. Let's go to our last topic here. One of the things that excites me about AI in medicine is that these like AI, large language models, whatever, can discover new medical techniques, drugs that are novel, sort of piecing together everything they've learned and being like, hey, we haven't tried this. I don't know that that's quite how it works, but just this idea that AI can help us discover new techniques in medicine is pretty exciting, maybe also a little scary. Mm-hmm. Let's talk about this AI-designed vaccine. And before we get in, I can't imagine the misinformation and conspiracy theories that some people will take from hearing that AI designed a vaccine.
22: Oh my
0: gosh. And I get the fear of the unknown, but you know.
22: David, I was thinking the exact same thing. Just the regular vaccines, just normal, not even thinking of like the COVID vaccine craze, just regular, normal, important vaccines like the measles vaccines are already under threat through misinformation. So then let alone influenza and COVID and so on. So this is out of the University of Cambridge. How do you actually protect your immune system against viruses like say influenza or COVID-19 or something like that? Well, what we do is we build something that recognizes a specific trait of a virus, and then we teach our immune system to attack that. That's what a vaccine does, basically.
0: It's like taking going to the gym for your immune system. It's like you take the vaccine and that you just went to the gym for 3 years and your workout involved fighting COVID. Now you're better at it.
22: Now, the problem is that viruses mutate. And so that's why the COVID-19 vaccine has been changed and influenza changes every year and so on. So what would happen? How do you make this more efficient or so you don't have to change it very often? What they have done, what this group in Cambridge did is they looked at the DNA sequences of all of these different viruses and got the AI to pick out patterns that were missing, basically traits of these viruses that are not changing with mutations, ones that are more likely to be stable. And then what you do is you make your vaccine attack those traits of the virus as opposed to something more macro that we're more able to see as a human. So you get the AI to sort of figure out the traits that are common across the mutations that we would miss.
0: So you sort of train the AI on historic modifications to, let's say, a flu vaccine. So it gets smart at knowing what those modifications are based on maybe the virus of that year, the way it looked genetically or something. Mm-hmm. And then it can predict what those changes should be for the following year. Am I making sense right now?
22: It's not that it would predict what the changes would be for the following year. What it's doing is it's figuring out that there are some things that are not changing with mutations. And you design your immunization to attack the things that don't change about the specific families of viruses. And then what you do when you create a vaccine from that is you have one that's more able to attack all of the viruses within a specific type of family, like SARS or COVID or something like that. And they've already done it. They've already made it. And it's already in human trials and they're already checking it out. And they've had some modest success with it. It has been able to do what it's set out to do. So like you vaccinate a human and it can protect against a family of viruses, though the immune response is modest. So it's not a strong response to the different viruses that they're going for.
0: So it might not prevent you from getting the flu, but if you get it, your immune system will be primed to defeat it more likely.
22: Potentially. Yeah. And then the other thing is looking at things like long term, like they have no idea how long the protection would last. Like when you get like a COVID-19 vaccine or influenza vaccine, that might last 6 months to a year or something like that. But if you have one that doesn't worry about mutations, is this going to last a year or is it going to last 10 years? Or if it's a modest response, or is it going to wear off really quickly? These are open questions to the problem.
0: Well, you know, it's not an open question about how long something's going to last your time here on the show, Jesse, because we are out of it, but I have enjoyed talking to you. Thanks for joining us, filling us in on some science news. Appreciate you being here.
22: You're welcome. Yeah, thanks for having me.
0: Jesse Rogerson is a professor of astrophysics at York University. Just ahead, you read another unbelievable headline, your head shakes. After the break, norm shock, a concept that explains why the world feels so unsettling right now. I'm David Cooper, Alex Pearson's away.
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0: feel anxiety and confusion with the world right now, with how everyone is acting? What if it isn't personal to you? What if it's a totally rational response to living through a time where the shared rules of society seem to shift all the time? When norms change quickly, we get something called norm shock. I am here with speaker, consultant, therapist, and coach Komal Basin, who's come up with this phrase, norm shock, and we're going to pick it apart for you. Komal, welcome to the show.
1: Thank you so much for having me, David.
0: So I just gave a crude definition. This is like a concept you recently wrote about, and it's really interesting. Do you want to set it up for me? What is norm shock?
1: Yeah, I would be very happy to. So, I mean, I think the term really speaks for itself. Norm shock is what happens when the collective agreements that we've all had unconsciously in place and that we've all been following, that have been put in place and allowed us to sort of move and flow with each other in society as social beings, as animals, when they come under threat, we register that not just in terms of an observation, a cognitive exercise of seeing something falling apart or a political thing happening on the outside. We actually register that on the nervous system level. That is to say, we experience that impact of that in our bodies. And I myself have been observing everything that's going on in the world, feeling this sensation of like kind of disorientation, destabilization. Is this actually happening? Is this realness of what's out there? I myself have been experiencing that. And I looked around to see, you know, so like how do therapists, philosophers, social, you know, public thinkers talk about this term? And I couldn't find the term that specifically matches that feeling of being destabilized by norms unraveling and the feeling and the sensation that we register in our nervous systems. And I was standing there one day and I'm like, I cannot believe this is happening. I picked up the piece of news. I was like, oh my goodness. The norms don't hold anymore. I'm in shock. And that's when it hit me. I was like, this is norm shock.
0: Is it when our politicians and leaders and ways in which we thought the world worked shift rapidly and everyone acts like it's normal? Is that it? Or is it when like the average behavior of people you know on an individual, is it in a grand scale, like at the government news scale? Or is it like, oh, my neighbor who seemed perfectly normal is now every day talking to me about bizarre conspiracy theories like they're true? Like, or is it both?
1: It's such a good question. It's both. It's both. So I would have never thought, I'm a Canadian. I would have never thought that that our relationship with the US would become destabilized. That's very political. That was a shock to my system because I rely on norms to help me get through my life. I rely on the norm that when a person books a meeting with me, they're going to show up. Right? So we're all relying on norms all the time. We relied on a norm for me to get here with you today.
0: True. Right? You know, I'm thinking of Canada and the US and the whole 51st state thing, but I was recalling when Russia invaded Ukraine, I have like this Russian friend who's been living in the US for like 15 years. And he's sort of like a proud Russian guy. And he had this sort of crisis in that moment where he felt the need to denounce like Russian leadership, what his country was doing. I imagine it was huge for him.
1: Yes.
0: In that moment. Is it something like that?
1: Yes. Yeah. I would say the way to think about it is we are relying on background agreements or what I call the givens, the things that are givens in our lives. And some of those givens are big, that democracy actually is a real thing and that it upholds our rights and that who we elect is actually who we actually elected, not somebody else that we didn't elect or things like that, right? There's big, big norms that we rely on because can you imagine trying to get your kid to school or trying to get to your job or trying to host your dinner party or trying to run your radio show if democracy wasn't actually true? So we rely on believing and those norms being true in order to function. Otherwise, we would be very distracted as animals. And so it's both big like that and small. For example, I was sitting in a park with my best friend yesterday, and she was describing this feeling that she has where she just doesn't feel right about where things are at in the world, and it's affecting her day to day. She says she feels exhausted, and in meetings, she feels like she struggles more. So it can also be happening on a much more micro scale. It certainly can be happening between neighbors, especially if you've had a norm where it's, hello, how are you? Greetings, talking about kids, talking about your shared driveway, not talking about conspiracy theories. So norm shock registers at the nervous system level. And importantly, it is happening at the collective's level. It's happening between, for all of us. We register in different ways. One person, it might be rage, anger, grief. Another person, it might be confusion, disorientation, destabilization, malaise, etc. But the thing that's happening, the unraveling or the destabilization, that's happening to all of us.
0: It's funny because we're not always like consciously aware of norms. They kind of operate in the background. We wake up every day. We believe the paper in our pocket is worth something. You know, money is just literally a piece of paper. But we all agree a norm is that currency buys us groceries, gas, all that stuff. You know, when those foundational things get pulled out from under us, I think we really notice them. But we're so intertwined with the way we think the world works. When it changes, it's almost like hard to even say the way that it changed. I mean, and then people can totally, you know, invalidate you and just say, oh, that's just politicians being politicians, or, oh, wars happen, you know, but we feel it. Is withdrawing a potential response to it? Just like completely feeling numb to the world?
1: Yeah, it's a really good question. And the thing is that we are, this is ontological in nature, meaning that this is about the nature of being human. So what is our nature? As humans, we are social animals. We survived, and we survived the Neanderthals. We survived, you know, lions and tigers and all sorts of other species in very harsh climates to get to where we are right now. How did we do that? We did that through this thing called cooperation. We, as animals, learned how to cooperate. How did we learn how to cooperate? We learned how to cooperate, and how did we express that cooperation? Well, we expressed it through, over time, creating and developing norms of how we're going to be with each other and how we're going to share, how we're going to live with each other, how we're going to be in shared reality together, how we're going to create our agreements, how we're going to, you know, behave, act, feed, share resources, trade, all of these things. And so they do happen in the background. There's a background apparatus that every human has. It's the nature of being human that says, I'm going to sort stimuli, endless amounts of stimuli, and I'm going to sort and take things as givens so that I can feel safe enough to get on with it. And so when we feel this destabilization that we're feeling right now, it is that background apparatus that's going, whoa, all the givens that I took for granted are not givens. Like, it is not a given that I'm safe in my country or that a sitting president won't be, you know, abducted overnight. And, you know,
0: where do you think it comes from? Because I think one potential answer to that question would be the kind of swing from Western liberal democracies to the right politically, like in the US, the 2024 election. But I actually think it goes deeper than that. I think it might actually have been COVID when the lockdowns happened.
1: Yeah, such a good point. I agree. I think that we didn't fully recover from COVID. If you think about it, we are designed anthropologically for like proximate danger, meaning the things that are closest to us are the things that we are designed to be able to process and cope and move forward on. And we are also not really designed for the onslaught that we are currently experiencing. And so I do think that COVID was a trailhead that we didn't fully process collectively before everything else layered on.
0: Well, I'm here with Komal Mbassine, a speaker, consultant, therapist, and coach. We've named the feeling norm shock. But if the world really does feel less stable than it used to right now, what do we do with that? Coming up after the break, how to stay grounded when the ground itself seems to be moving out from underneath us. I'm David Cooper. Alex Pearson is away.
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0: If norm shock is the feeling you get when society around you changes in unexpected ways and you don't know how to process it, how do we avoid becoming permanently anxious, numb, cynical, or checked out? That is what we're going to discuss here with Komal Bhasin, a speaker, consultant, therapist, and coach. Komal, welcome back to the show.
1: Thank you.
0: Okay, recap norm shock for me for anyone just tuning in.
1: Yeah, norm shock is the feeling you get when the shared agreements that we all were operating by in the background start to fray, and we've registered that within our bodies and the nervous system as a felt sense of destabilization.
0: One thing that came to mind as you were talking about it before the break was, like, I made some grand statement about how the belief that money is worth something is a societal norm. Ultimately, it's just a number on a screen or a piece of paper in your wallet, but it's the belief that it's worth something that makes, like, our whole economic system right? work. Inflation has run rampant over the last few years. So, like, going and believing that a carton of eggs is going to be like how whatever the price is, only to find that it's worth three times that amount and you can't afford it right now, can that be a form of norm shock?
1: Absolutely. So I want to say a couple things there. First of all, that can be norm shock because it's not just like a shock to your wallet. It is what norm shock is about, what it does in your system, like what how you register that in your body. So that dull anxiety of like affordability of eggs, how my life would change if I couldn't make a cake anymore, or the things that require multiple eggs. The fact that you find yourself thinking about the cost of eggs for the first time in your life, and the sort of confusion around like, wow, I can't even imagine that I have to think about this. And the fact that that takes up space in your nervous system, that takes up space inside, that in itself is a form of norm shock. But I want to just throw out there, because you just talked about money, and I think this is super interesting and important. While we are currently registering the shock around the cost of things and inflation and affordability, economy, et cetera, we are also registering that AI is going to take over everything, and or the seismic shifts of AI, and importantly, that AI might make currency redundant.
0: Well, yeah, but you know what? And that's way more grand than what I was thinking of as you said that. Like, universities used to rely on students writing their own long form papers, essays. Like, there's an existential crisis potentially in education right now.
1: Yes.
0: Where like a student can just generate a thesis on Shakespeare. It might be mediocre, but they can do it by like writing a prompt. How can an institution function like that?
1: Yeah.
0: They're going to have to figure it out. But if you're a professor right now, or even a student, that's a huge shock to norms.
1: Totally.
0: I want to talk about dealing with this, because I feel like I'm guilty of sometimes swinging from like doom scrolling on my phone late at night, watching the news, seeing all the horrible things that are happening, and then just like avoiding the news as much as I can. I am in radio, so I do actually need to read a little bit of the news. But yeah, like just avoiding the real negative stories, maybe for a weekend, I'll shut off until Monday morning when I got to plug back in. How do people cope with this? How do you recommend as a therapist people cope with feeling like the ground beneath them is unstable because of what governments are doing and because of changing norms?
1: Yeah. Yep. So the first thing I want to say there that I think is important is that not everybody experiences norm shock the same way. So, and I think this is so important because there are those of us that I call it the betrayal confirmation asymmetry, and what I basically mean is this: there are those of us that are going to feel really betrayed right now. We're going to feel like we believed in system structures. We believed our governments worked for us. We believe that societal norms held, our relationships with each other held. And I feel really betrayed by what's being revealed to me in the world. And that might come with grief, with anger, with upset. And then there's going to be other people who are like, I always knew that this was all BS. And, you know, I always knew that like system structures, they never worked for me. Picture people who are minoritized, racialized, coming from backgrounds where they've had these experiences for their whole lives. So this is not betrayal. This is confirmed. However, the confirmation brings cold comfort. Why? Because you're watching the rest of the world clue in, but not much is changing. It's not like people are now becoming, you know, righting the wrongs or becoming justice oriented or whatever it might be. And so we're going to have a range of emotions. The first thing I would say that's the key thing here is to name what is happening. And this is why I felt so strongly about creating a term for this. When we name what we are feeling, and when we name specifically norm shock or whatever else you want to call it, important things happen. Number one, the part of us that thinks that we are experiencing this alone, or that this is just the funny feeling that we're having, that's a one and done, or it's going to pass, that part of us stops and says, this is a shared experience. And it specifically names this norm that has unraveled does not align with my values.

0: going on for you that you read, and you stop, pause, say, I've registered the sensation of norm shock or anger, grief, disorientation, whatever language you want to use. And then you complete the process by reflecting, thinking it through, walking it off, talking to a friend. The sole strategy there is you think of what works best for you, but importantly, the takeaway is complete the process. Can't just take in news and not discharge what you're taking in and assume that your system will be healthy and okay.
1: Komal, we actually have a mutual friend who will remain nameless. He's a private guy, but he doesn't live in New York where I live. And he doesn't even live in the US. And he had been watching the news, I assume. Maybe I'll take some creative license with this story, but his impression of what was going on in the streets here was protests, racism in the streets, a polarized local government, people not getting along. And then he visited and he said, you know, I see all this stuff on the news, but then when I walk the streets and I feel the energy and I talk to like regular people in my travels, I don't feel any of it. I believe his phrase was New York still alive. So my question for you is, can focusing on the people around you in your community, if they still are sort of agreeing on the basic norms that you exist in, can that be one antidote to it? Like focusing on the people around you on a very local level and maybe not shutting the news off, but just when you need relief from it, just like talking to your friends, your best friend that you've had since you were a kid.
0: 100%. I call it like the 12 square feet strategy, which is being among those people who are most proximate to you, with whom you share the greatest alignment in terms of your values and your lived experiences and your ways of being. That is, to me, a really protective strategy that people can put in place right now. And I actually think, you know, it's a broader conversation for another time, but I actually think local community is going to be the answer. And what you just described there with our mutual friend, picking up sound bites and tidbits of what's happening in another part of the world and that getting adopted, that is also the background apparatus. We are being fed information. We have to process that information. We will make assumptions as it relates to that information. One, limit that information. Two, expose yourself where you think you might be being fed things that are not true and you want to test those assumptions. And three, and probably most importantly, discharge, process, reflect, and do that in community.
1: I've really enjoyed this chat, Komal. I appreciate you coming on the show.
0: Thank you so much for having me. I love chatting with you.
1: Komal Bhasin is a speaker, a consultant, a therapist, and coach. That is a wrap on the hour. Thanks for tuning in. Alex Pearson's away. I'm David Cooper. Check me out on The Last Show tonight at 7 p.m. in Toronto, 9 p.m. in London. It's been a great joy. If you're still around, we'll catch you tonight. And if you're not, you can always listen to The Last Show as a podcast. 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Thanks.
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8: From the national newsroom of the Canadian Press, I'm Dom Mitchell. Over to the Middle East, strikes on Hezbollah targets in Beirut today by the Israeli military has potentially complicated efforts to finalize a deal to end the U.S.-Iran war. Smoke rose over the Lebanese capital and Iran threatened a military response. It comes as U.S. President Donald Trump urged no further attacks, emphasizing the proximity of a peace deal. Israeli Prime Minister Benjamin Netanyahu defied Trump's request to halt strikes, citing Hezbollah attacks on northern Israel. Qatari mediators traveled to Tehran to finalize the agreement today with cautious optimism that the U.S. and Iran are nearing a deal to halt hostilities. ABC News Chief Global Affairs Correspondent Martha Raddatz is in Jerusalem, suggesting a signing could happen today.
9: This does feel different because we have heard from the Iranians. They believe they will sign a deal, saying they are looking at the final memorandum from the United States. There are also those promises from President Trump that if a deal is signed, and it would likely be some sort of virtual meeting or signing, that the Strait of Hormuz would open immediately. And he claims the oil prices would plummet. We're not sure that would happen right away.
8: Iran's parliamentary speaker and lead negotiator for Tehran responded to the latest Israeli attacks by warning the U.S. on social media that Israel's strikes suggest a lack of will and ability by the U.S. to fulfill its commitments. Elsewhere, ahead of the G7 meeting in southeastern France this week, Prime Minister Mark Carney weighed in on peace in the Middle East at a stop in Ireland today. The PM says Canada will be pushing for a ceasefire during the summit and hopefully a lasting peace.
10: The moral choice is to do everything we can to establish a ceasefire. And build that into a durable ceasefire and ultimately peace in the region, including Lebanon. Canada will do whatever we can in order to support that.
8: Meanwhile, the Prime Minister continued his Irish pilgrimage today, visiting his family's ancestral village on the Emerald Isle. Carney was greeted by hanging Canadian flags outside of businesses, while groups of people waved small Canadian flags and held up signs on the side of the road.
0: This is a welcome for Canada. I mean, those are Canadian flags. That's and it's the ties of many Irish people to Canada. It's what Canada represents for many people around the world.
8: Carney's grandfather, Robert Carney, and grandmother, Nora Moran, were both from the town of Aughagour in County Mayo and immigrated to Canada in the early 1920s. And finally, six people remain in hospital following a rural Ontario crash that killed five children this weekend. Provincial police say an infant, the children's parents, and two other adults believed to be their grandparents were among those hurt after a van and an SUV collided northwest of Kitchener. OPP added that the service is preparing a new safety blitz, hoping to prevent collisions on rural roads. The initiative actually had been planned in advance of the deadly Mapleton Township crash and said in a statement that the timing is a tragic coincidence. This is the Canadian Press. In sports, the Carolina Hurricanes look to claim their second Stanley Cup title on the road in Game 6 in Las Vegas tonight. The Canes have won two straight in the best-of-seven final against the Golden Knights. Meanwhile, the Toronto Marlies are also on the road in Chicago this afternoon for Game 2 of their best-of-seven Calder Cup final. Toronto won the opener 4-2 on Friday night. In Major League Baseball, left-hander Patrick Corbin is on the mound for the Blue Jays facing the New York Yankees in the rubber match of their weekend series. The Yankees earned a 3-1 win yesterday after the Jays took the opener 8-5 on Friday. Right-hander Will Warren has the ball for the Yankees. And four games in the FIFA World Cup today. Germany and Curaçao play in Houston. The Netherlands and Japan square off in Dallas. The Ivory Coast and Ecuador meet in Philadelphia, while Sweden and Tunisia kick off in Guadeloupe. Canada's next game is Thursday in Vancouver against Qatar. From the Canadian Press, I'm Don Mitchell.
11: 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I'm Ben Mulrooney, in for Mercedes Stevenson.
12: President Donald Trump has been signaling a move towards a peace deal with Iran, but yet again, it's been a tumultuous time getting there. Last week, after a U.S. Apache helicopter was hit by Iran in the Strait of Hormuz, its crew safely retrieved by an American drone boat, the U.S. Department of Defense let loose, striking Iranian air defense and radar sites. Iran hit back at U.S. bases in the region, which had put talks in turmoil yet again.
13: We're really close to a deal, but they keep tapping us along. They keep playing us for suckers.
12: The Iranian president saying, quote, "We must get out of this no war, no peace state. I will certainly not surrender." Joining us now is former U.S. National Security Advisor and Ambassador to the U.N., John Bolton. Mr. Ambassador, thank you so much for your time today.
14: Glad to be with you.
12: You posted on social media last week that you, quote, "fear a bad deal is coming for America, Israel, and Gulf Arab states." Tell me, why do you fear any deal the president makes with Iran is rife with issues?
14: Well, I think his focus for several weeks now, months even, has been not the strategic issues at stake in the Gulf, but the price of gasoline at the pump for Americans. It's a legitimate political concern, to be sure. And what Trump's focus is to get the Strait of Hormuz open, to get that oil out into international markets and get domestic gasoline prices down. And I think his desire to get that is so evident, so transparent to the Iranians that they've been simply doubling down on their own negotiations to try and get more out of a president who obviously wants to be able to declare victory and get out of the situation. So we still don't know, even as we speak, whether there is a deal. There's reporting that in Iran, the Revolutionary Guard have not signed off on the deal. That's not just a bureaucratic technicality. That would mean there is no deal if that's true. We just don't know at this point.
12: Well, you've worked with the president quite closely. How does Donald Trump's personality factor into this sort of thing?
14: Well, I think at the moment he knows he's in a trap of his own making. He's stuck between wanting a deal that he can declare as the best deal ever negotiated in history on the one hand, and on the other, having to make concessions for Iran, which if in fact they are incorporated at the deal, will cause enormous trouble for him politically at home as well. So again, this is not a fine judgment about the strategic importance of these different issues. It's a real political problem for him to which there's no good solution.
12: Do you have any worries as far as nuclear proliferation in the region and the rest of the world is concerned?
14: Yes, I'm very worried. I mean, the efforts that we've made over decades to stop North Korea and Iran from acquiring nuclear weapons capabilities obviously failed in the case of North Korea, and I'm very worried are about to fail again in the case of Iran. And what that says, not just to rogue states and bad actors, it says to many others that if the U.S. wasn't willing to follow through on this conflict, that its conventional deterrent is not reliable, and maybe its nuclear deterrent is not reliable either. People in Europe are already talking about that. People in Japan and South Korea have considered for years whether they should get their own nuclear weapons. And the Middle East is no different, whether it's Saudi Arabia or Turkey or other states that look at a potential nuclear Iran, worry about the staying power and resolve of Donald Trump in the United States, say to themselves, the only way we're going to be safe is if we have our own nuclear deterrent to Iran. That's how proliferation works. One country gets it, and other countries say, we need it for our own defense.
12: A significant number of Canadians feel the U.S. is now an unreliable partner, not just in trade, but in security. Do you agree with that?
14: Well, I think Donald Trump is unreliable. I don't think he has a coherent philosophy on national security. He doesn't really understand alliance structures. He doesn't see the value that the U.S. gets from NATO. I mean, I'm not shy about it. I think the U.S. does benefit from NATO. I think other NATO members benefit from the U.S. That's how alliances work. But I think Trump's inability to focus on long-term issues, his habit of looking at everything only what's right in front of him at any given time leads many people to think he's not looking out for long-term concerns. He doesn't make analysis of the implications of decisions that he makes, and it makes them nervous.
12: Is what you just described specific, as far as the relationship with allies, is what you just described specific to this second Donald Trump term, or is this something that you noticed the first time around?
14: No, it was all throughout the first term. It you didn't see as much of it in the first term, perhaps, but at the 2018 NATO summit in Brussels, he came very close to withdrawing from NATO then. He says, you know, one thing on one day, says another thing on another day, but fundamentally, he doesn't see how alliances benefit the United States. And that calls not only multilateral defense alliances like NATO into question, but even bilateral relations with countries like Japan and South Korea.
12: Back to Iran. Once an agreement with Iran is in place, do you believe President Trump's attention will just get diverted somewhere else? And who's going to be watching that relationship and watching that deal to ensure compliance?
14: Well, I'm very worried about that. It's certainly the case that our November congressional elections are consuming a lot of Trump's time and attention. It looks like Republicans will lose control of the House, may lose control of the Senate. And as one Republican senator said in an interview yesterday, if that happens, the last 2 years of Trump's second term could be the worst 2 years of his life. So domestic issues really, I think, are uppermost in his mind, which is the fundamental motivating reason why he wants to extricate himself from the Gulf region.
12: Ambassador Bolton, as always, thank you so much for sharing your time with us.
14: Well, thanks again for having me.
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24: Hey, it's Greg Brady. How's it going? Big weekend. Yeah. A lot of Monday's show will be a review of the World Cup and, of course, how you've viewed this. Whether you're a big soccer fan or not, it's pretty clear something quite special is happening. I want to recap a chat about transit and what we need to do that we had on Friday's show that I think we have to have better conversations about where we're going and how we're building it. We'll do that on Monday's show as well. Have a great weekend. 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
11: Welcome back to the West Block on 640 Toronto.
12: While high-level talks on U.S.-Canada trade is happening behind the scenes, two heavy hitters spoke publicly in Toronto about that relationship last week.
25: Great, thank you.
12: Pete Hoekstra, the U.S. ambassador to Canada, posed the next step in trade talks as more of a question.
25: I look forward to going through the negotiations on some of the issues that we're talking about. We're waiting for Canada to respond, but once Canada clearly outlines its direction and what it wants from the negotiations, I think that we can do some great things together. Since day one of the Trump administration, you know, the president has worked to deliver prosperity, security, and safety to the American people. That's what he campaigned on. That's what he's done. He's done it in Trump time. You know, we launched a plan for fair and reciprocal trade for America, to make America prosperous, to rebuild our infrastructure, to rebuild our capabilities. Tariffs were put in place, not a popular topic in Canada, but they were put in place because as much of the world has been talking about tariffs, the real activity globally has been implementing non-tariff trade barriers. And so the United States felt that we had to find a way to respond to what we believe was unfair competition. We are all for fair and reciprocal trade. I think Canada should optimistically look at this, and with for all of the resources that you have and the capabilities that you have and the talent that you have, go into these negotiations very aggressively and say, we know America has needs across the board, And we're here to partner with America and fill those needs because we are the best place for America to fill these needs. I think, you know, you maybe don't like the way the president says it, but take it in the tone of what he's saying is we're open to offers. Make your case.
12: Mark Wiseman, Canada's ambassador to the U.S., underlined a reminder for America.
1: It's pretty clear to us how important the United States is to Canada. It's less clear in a very noisy United States with a whole bunch of issues going on and in a complex political environment, how important it's less clear to Americans how important Canada is to the United States. And so we need to remind them. We buy more American automobiles than Mexico, Japan, Germany combined. We're a really, really important market. We're the number one export market for over 30 states in the United States. We're the top three export market for almost every state in the union. A strong, resilient, self-sufficient Canada, which is what we're building collectively, all of us, private sector, public sector, is good for the United States of America. It makes us a better partner. It makes us a better customer of the United States. And so there is nothing at odds in our relationship with the United States when the Prime Minister or the government of Canada talks about our need to diversify. Because it's not diversification at the expense of our relationship with the United States of America. It is diversification means we need to grow our markets in the rest of the world.
12: When it comes to the conflict between the U.S. and Iran, last week Washington claimed the U.S. has been running oil ships through Iran's Strait of Hormuz under the radar. The president posting he used the U.S. military to execute a secret mission to support oil tankers and other commercial ships through the Strait of Hormuz. Trump's Secretary of Defense repeating those words from U.S. Central Command in Florida.
2: Project Freedom, the idea of running ships through the Strait of Hormuz, it never stopped. It just went underground. And so there's some things the public knows and some things the public doesn't know. But ultimately, we've been protecting commercial shipping going through the Strait of Hormuz, as the president announced, to the tune of over 100 million barrels that have moved through and more in the middle of the night, protected by the United States in a way that Iran can't stop.
12: Joining us now is Sal Mercogliano, professor of history at Campbell University and adjunct professor at the U.S. Merchant Marine Academy. Thank you so much for joining us, professor, especially as we try to make sense of what's happening in the Strait of Hormuz.
3: Thank you for having me.
12: Could you start by telling us the general meaning of what dark fleets are?
3: Well, dark fleets have been used in the past to move cargo, largely what we've seen recently, above and below the threshold of the Russian sanctions. So we've seen sanctioned fleets moving cargo for Venezuela and Iran over the past years, but it really took off with the Russia-Ukraine war, where the G7, the EU set a price cap, and a fleet of vessels materialized that was carrying cargo above that value. And the big thing about a dark fleet is they tend to be unregistered ships, uninsured ships, and basically ships that would not normally be operating around the world.
12: So how are they being used in Iran?
3: So what we're seeing right now is kind of two examples of dark fleets. One is the cargo that's coming out of Iran itself. We're seeing Iran moving cargo out of the Persian Gulf through the Strait of Hormuz and potentially transferring it to other vessels in an attempt to mask its origin. And this dark fleet is moving oil cargo that is coming out of Iran. The other dark fleet we're seeing right now is one orchestrated by the United States. And this dark fleet is a dark fleet because it's operating clandestinely. It's not broadcasting. It's AIS, his transponder signal. And what they're trying to do is get oil and cargo out of the Gulf states that are blockaded in by the Iranians.
12: Well, earlier we showed President Trump's post claiming the U.S. covertly moved 100 million barrels of oil through the Strait of Hormuz. What's your reaction to that?
3: Well, that does match up with numbers we've seen. We've seen some oil and cargo coming out of the region. We've seen data from the maritime analytics firm Kepler that kind of corresponds with that. However, 100 million barrels, which sounds like a lot, is only 5 days worth of oil pre-war. It's a kind of small drop in the bucket of what the world needs in terms of global oil supply.
12: There are maritime intelligence reports that this U.S. is helping, quote, shadow transits. What are those?
3: So the Iranians have created a zone, basically an area of control. They have mined the central part of the strait, and ships are moving through Iranian territorial waters. What the U.S. established through Project Freedom is a transit area south of that mined area along the coast of Oman. And this went out to shipping firms that the U.S. will assist in that. They're providing air cover with both fixed wing and rotary aircraft, along with maybe some unmanned vessels that are escorting them out. And so we have these kind of dual lanes existing. You have the Iranians in the north, and you have the U.S. going through Omani water in the south.
12: Well, you just mentioned these autonomous boats. We heard about an autonomous boat rescuing two downed helicopter pilots last week. What sorts of autonomous vehicles are in the water in that strait right now?
3: So prior to the war, the U.S. Navy in the area, the Fifth Fleet, had an entire task force, Task Force 59, that was operating autonomous vehicles in the area. Most of them were being used for intelligence, surveillance, and reconnaissance, what the military calls ISR. But since the start of the war, we've seen several other types of drones used. We've seen underwater drones used in anti-mine operations, so to provide mine clearance. We know the Iranians have mined portions of the Strait of Hormuz. And other drones could potentially be used for escort, potentially having weapons on board. But in this case, with the shootdown of the Apache helicopter, we had a drone from Saronic Incorporated, what was known as a Corsair, come out, and the two pilots were able to climb on board this drone, and that drone took them out of an area of confrontation so that they could be picked up by a helicopter.
12: Yeah, I don't think a lot of people have even given very much thought to this notion of maritime and submarine drones. Every time we talk about drones, the image that we have is ones in the air. How advanced and how much buy-in has there been by the U.S. military to that type of drone?
3: Well, the U.S. has been kind of slow in adopting drone technology, particularly for the underwater and surface. However, one of the things that has really fostered the kind of the growth of this has been the conflict in the Black Sea between Russia and Ukraine. The Ukrainians have been able to push the Russians back out of their region, actually almost all the way across the Black Sea, with the use of these unmanned surface vessels. And so drones are very much becoming more prevalent. Matter of fact, the United States has just issued contracts for much larger drones. We just saw the launch of a 180-foot version of an unmanned medium-sized vessel. So drone warfare is potentially a new weapon that's going to be used, and we're seeing them used right now in the Strait of Hormuz.
12: Could they be of particular use in the Arctic?
3: The Arctic is another interesting place that they can be used. Ice monitoring, channels to see whether or not the area is free and to operate under the ice is another venue we're seeing it. Right now, Russia is actually pushing ships through their Arctic route because of the shutdown of the Strait of Hormuz, liquefied natural gas coming out. So the Russians are exploiting that region quite a bit. We just had a voyage come out of there. So obviously, this is areas we're going to see drones proliferate. The U.S. Navy is talking about hundreds of drones potentially joining the U.S. Navy in the near future.
12: If you begin with the belief that you don't know what you don't know, an exercise like what the U.S. military is going through in Iran, is it demonstrating that the U.S. Has a dearth, has a lack of this type of military hardware. And because of that, that's why we're going to see an explosion in purchasing of this type of drone technology.
3: We actually saw the drones used during the Red Sea when the Houthis initiated their attacks at the end of 2023 into 2025. We saw kind of a use of drones in this area, a lot of these ISR, these intelligence surveillance reconnaissance drones, and aerial both surface. So I think that actually helped promulgate the growth in drones we're seeing right now. One of the things that happened just before the start of this operation is the U.S. pulled out its older minesweepers, the kind of traditional mine hunting vessels, and instead brought in these new littoral combat ships. And on board each of these were two drones that were used for mine countermeasures. So I think the U.S. is embracing this quite a bit. I think, you know, real world demonstration is always a great field testing of a technology. And I think the U.S. Navy is seeing that right now. So we can expect to see more and more of these drones in the future.
12: Professor, great information. Thank you so much for your expertise.
3: Thank you for having me.
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0: You're doing it again.
8: Doing what?
0: Standing in your driveway, looking at the sky. Ribs are already marinating, aren't they?
8: Yeah, since yesterday. But there's a system moving through. And if it hits a 4 o'clock...
0: What does the radar say?
8: Clears by 2. UV is solid all afternoon. Bug index is low.
0: So fire it up.
8: Yeah. Yeah, okay. Fire it up.
0: You're bringing me a plate, right?
13: 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Radar, UV, outdoor conditions. So you never have to guess. 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
4: Well, we have been engaged in a massive society-wide conversation about the value of work from home. And we all experimented with it. We all had to endure it. Some of us really enjoyed it. And some are clinging to it like grim death. And yeah, that's where we are. Especially for some reason, public servants really don't want to go back to the office. And I say that with a smirk because it's a silly fight. At some point, you got to go back to the office. And I've been looking at that conversation from a productivity standpoint. But there are mental health concerns that should be discussed. Thing is, I don't know squat about the mental health implications. And so we're going to talk with someone who knows a bit more about it than I, Pete Bombacci from Genwell. Pete, welcome. Welcome back and glad to have you back in studio.
13: Great to be here, Ben.
4: Okay, so let's talk about workplace mental health. You know, in one of our first conversations, I told you that, you know, we always talked about, we talked about microaggressions in the workplace, which I always thought was kind of silly. Some of it's real, most of it's not. But I thought if microaggressions are real, then so too are microaffirmations. You know, those little positive things that you don't even notice when someone says, notices your haircut or your new shoes or laughs when you tell a funny joke or asks you if you lost a couple of pets, like all those little things, right? And it holds the door for you. All those things that you don't get when a Zoom call starts at 9 and ends at 10. And I looked at those as just things that make your day better, but there may be some real positive mental health benefits.
13: Oh, absolutely. So the research, you know, that we've done right here in Canada shows that the combined benefit of our relationships in the workplace can have a combined benefit of increased happiness and reduced loneliness greater than our own family and friends.
4: Yeah.
13: But have we thought about our employees, our fellow employees in that term or in that sense before? I think we thought about it more transactional. We had to get the job done. We had to get from A to B. And if you were lucky, you had that best friend. And that results, to your point, increases productivity. It's a Harvard study, says 7 times productivity when you have a best friend at the office. So lots of benefits that can come when we are fortunate enough to have those types of relationships in the workplace.
4: How much of it has to do with the value that an individual derives, like it, as far as their self-worth goes and their identity goes, from their job? For some people, it's something they clock in, they clock out so they can then go live their lives. But there are a lot of people out there who derive, like I said, real aspects of their self-identity, their self-worth, and their value is locked into the job that they do. And if you are at home on an island, I don't know if you're getting that feeling that what you're doing is actually mattering to whatever goal is that your company might have.
13: Yeah, I think, and you've hit it on the head, Ben. At the end of the day, for some people, working remotely is an amazing thing. Maybe you've got aging parents that you're taking care of, young kids. Maybe you have extended family. You have 100 cousins and nieces and nephews, and every night you're busy because your schedules, you got hobbies and different things you're into. But there's some people where their work life and their work colleagues may be an important part of their sense of connection, community, belonging, inclusion, all those things. And so I think for business leaders, it's really looking at all of your people and saying, hey, what drives Ben? What drives Pete? How do I get them to be the best that they can be? And also for the employee to take a self-assessment and go, hey, I know I'm working from home remotely, but maybe I should show up to that team meeting every Thursday or that anchor day because my team comes in, and not look everything just through the lens of, oh my God, that drive's going to be a nightmare.
4: Yeah. What's the data telling us about remote working, the long-term implications and effects of long-term remote working?
13: Well, again, it's not across the board, but what it is showing that people are spending more time alone, and it's resulting in increased anxiousness, increased depression symptoms, and so lots of different things that are happening that are really more visits to mental health providers, And even more people self-assessing their own mental health more negatively. So you are starting to see that for some, if they're not feeling that sense of connection in other aspects of their life, that those relationships that they're with their colleagues that are being frayed are having a negative impact on their health and well-being.
11: So what happens if someone genuinely doesn't want to go back to the office, but you know, an objective third party observer would tell them your life is actually not improving at home. Your mental health is suffering. Your mental health is suffering at home and you don't want to go to the office. What conclusions can we draw from that?
13: Well, I think, again, it's a really individual situation where I think, you know, I believe, and this is what we've been doing at GenWell for the last 5 years, which is educating every employee in this country needs to understand the importance of human connection and the relationships with our colleagues as one aspect of the social health that they have across their lives. If we are unaware of it, it's easy for us to identify, as Dr. Nick Epley says in this article that I was referring to, you know, he says, look, you can see how long a drive is. You can see the traffic. Yeah. You can see all the negatives. But when you think about what are the positives, if you don't understand the positives, human connection, you may dismiss those and go, I'm just looking at the drive and I don't want to do that.
11: So the in my notes here, it says the solution isn't necessarily returning to the office full time. It's creating more opportunities for connection. So how would somebody go about that? Let's say they are going back to the office 3 days a week.
13: Well, I think.
11: And they're not looking forward to it. So how do we get them to see those benefits?
13: Well, I think first off, you know, making sure they understand the science around it, which is recognizing, hey, those relationships with your peers in the office can actually increase happiness, health, longevity, can result in fun, play. You can certainly have career advancement because of proximity to people within the organization. So I think once we understand that, then we can actually start addressing, okay, so how do we do that?
11: Yeah.
13: And so that might be, hey, come in on the anchor days when the whole team's there. The organizations, I think there is a strategy and a plan for most organizations to say, look, if we're going to commit to building a more connected workplace, we need to make sure that we're facilitating those. Are we having a weekly coffee chat? Are we having a monthly team gathering? How are we facilitating the opportunity for people to get connected? But I also want to throw one other thing out, Ben. If you are remote, what they're showing is those that were working remotely more often are up to 83% more likely to not see somebody in a day, a human being, not to have a face-to-face conversation. We need to also educate the people that when they're at home, what are you doing to be more conscious and intentional so that you're not fully isolated during that day?
11: Look, when I was doing my TV show from home, I felt that when I was doing e-talk, I felt like that was, I had a list of things I had to record. I would send them in as early as I could. It would all get edited together into a show. And that was that. There was no connection to anyone. I would do some remote junkets and that's it. And then when it came to the TV, the morning show, which was live, I mean, we were dealing with the worst technology possible. Like we could talk to somebody. I could be in studio and I could be doing an interview with somebody in Greece and there was no lag. There was no lag between the time I asked a question and the time they heard the question. But me trying to do my show from my kitchen in Toronto, speaking to my studio in Toronto, 2 or 3 second lag. Mm. And that made me feel disconnected. I couldn't participate in the conversation. So I would just sit there and wait for somebody to pass the mic to me so that I could have an unfettered sort of monologue for a moment. And when I would get done with the show, I know exactly what I do. I would turn everything off and that was it. Mm. I wouldn't even look at my phone for a while. I was like, I'm done. I'm gonna put my feet up. I don't know what I'm gonna do for the rest of the day, but it ain't work. And there was an absolute lack of connection.
13: It's so funny because I see how you interact with everybody around the studio here. Yeah. And I can see that in the breaks, it is all about connecting and laughing about, you know, World Cup's coming up.
11: And running to the bathroom
13: and grabbing a drink. But all those things are all opportunities for us to have casual collisions with people that are in the studio.
11: Yeah.
13: And I think when you start to realize that those little interactions that we have add value to our life and to the people that we connect with, we start to realize, geez, what am I missing when I don't show up into that physical workspace or even, you know, a third space where I might say to a group of staff that work in an area, hey, why don't we go and work together at a coffee shop or a library or something like that?
11: Yeah, you don't know what's going to happen. Hey, I overheard what you were saying about your project. I had this idea for you. Totally. That doesn't happen when the Zoom call ends. Like the silos make it very difficult for those magical moments of alchemy to create something that you never dreamed possible.
13: Yeah, when you think about it from a business standpoint, it increases collaboration, innovation, retention, reduced absenteeism, productivity, profit, like almost everything that a business leader craves and desires actually comes when we actually build those healthy connections in our workplaces.
11: Pete Bombacha, always great to see you in studio.
13: Thanks, Ben.
11: All right, we'll talk to you soon.
13: Sure.
11: All right, coming up, Craig Baird is here, and he's going to tell us a story yet again. I guarantee you, dollars to donuts, as my dad used to say. You do not know the person today that you should know, that he knows, that he's going to teach us about. Don't go anywhere. This is the Ben Mulroney Show.
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1: Yes, some changes are going to be coming to the bridge situation between Windsor and Detroit with the inauguration of the long-awaited and very important to our national economy, Gordie Howe International Bridge, where you're going to see, hopefully, a great number of trucks decide they don't want to go on the Ambassador Bridge anymore, but instead they want to go on this Canadian-built, Canadian-paid-for piece of infrastructure that we should all be proud of. And so on that note, please welcome to the show the host of Canadian History X, Craig Baird. Craig, tell us the story of Gordie Howe.
2: Well, you know, this is a case where I'm telling something that a lot of people know, because everybody knows about Mr. Hockey, Gordie Howe. He was born on March 31st, 1928 in Floral, Saskatchewan, but pretty much only grew up in Saskatoon. And he was actually given a tryout with the New York Rangers in 1943, but missed home and decided not to sign with them. So in an alternate universe, Gordie Howe played for the New York Rangers, because a year later, he signed with the Detroit Red Wings and played his first game on October 16th, 1946, and scored a goal in his very first game, and then kind of just went from there. He had a streak of 22 consecutive seasons of 20 or more goals, and he played on a line with Sid Abel and Ted Lindsay, known as the production line, which pretty much dominated scoring in the early 1950s. And he would help the Red Wings win four Stanley Cups from 1950 to 1955. He won six Art Ross, six Hart trophies, and he was the first player to record 90 points in a season. And off the ice, people said he was one of the nicest individuals you could ever possibly meet. But on the ice, he was vicious, and you did not want to get a Gordie Howe elbow to the head. But he played to win.
1: What's a Gordie Howe hat trick?
2: A Gordie Howe hat trick is a goal, an assist, and a fight. And he had two of those in his career. Other people have had a lot more, but it's named for him.
1: No, I love that, man. You know, Jack Nicklaus has an iced tea lemonade mix named after him, and Gordie Howe has a hat trick that involves punching somebody in the face. That tells you the difference between golf and hockey. Correct me if I'm wrong, the longevity of his career is storied as well. That's part of the lore.
2: Oh, absolutely. So he had retired from the NHL after the 1970-71 season and was immediately inducted into the Hockey Hall of Fame. Usually there's a 3-year waiting period, but that was waived for him. And then in 1973, he actually accepted a contract to play for the Houston Aeros of the WHA because he wanted to play with his sons, Mark and Marty, and actually helped lead the Aeros to the Avco Cup. And then in 1974, he won the league MVP, and the next season they renamed that the Gordie Howe Trophy. So he was playing in a league where the MVP trophy was already named for him. And then he joined the New England Whalers in 1977. So when they joined the NHL as the Hartford Whalers, he joined the NHL. He was 52 years old and played that entire season, made the All-Star team, and then retired after the 1979-80 season. And it's just an absolute icon. But he passed away on this day in 2016.
1: So let me see if I have this straight. He got drafted, or he got invited to try out for the Rangers in 1943, you said?
2: Yeah. Yes, yes.
1: And he played until the 1980s.
2: Yeah, one really interesting stat is the fact that when he first started playing, I think Bobby Orr wasn't even born yet. And when he stopped playing, Bobby Orr was in the Hockey Hall of Fame.
1: That's amazing. That is amazing. Look, I've been in media for 25 years, maybe almost 26 now. And my knees are shot, and I have done nothing athletic in those 25 years. He was an athlete into four decades and still played at a high level. That's absolutely incredible. And the fact that we are talking about this bridge that bears his name with love across the border, both in Windsor because he was Canadian and Detroit, the place that he put on the map, hockey town, it couldn't be more fitting that it opened sort of around this time.
2: Absolutely. Yeah. An aptly named bridge for sure.
1: Okay, let's talk about this week's episode of Canadian History X.
2: Well, this episode is about Abraham Ulrichab, and he was an Inuk from Labrador. So he was looking to help his family, and he agreed to go to Europe with his wife and children and another Inuit family to be exhibits in what was known as a human zoo.
1: Sorry, pause. Yep. A human zoo?
2: Yes, it was a...
1: You got to back the truck up and tell me more about that.
2: It was a very racist thing where people from other areas of the world, like Africa or, you know, the Arctic or things like that, would be in a human zoo where people would look at them as if they were an exhibit or an animal exhibit.
1: Okay.
2: And were an absolutely terrible thing.
1: Carry on.
2: So he was looking to help his family by doing this, by making money. And he was also curious. He wanted to learn more about Europe, and he wanted to understand the missionaries in Labrador better by understanding Europe. So in 1880, he sailed to Hamburg with his family and the other family, and they were placed in the Hagenbach Zoo. And then they were moved to the Berlin Zoo on October 15th and remained there until November 14th. And he and the other Inuit were moved to various zoos over the next month. But in mid-December, the members of his party started to die of smallpox because the man who brought them over to Europe didn't get them vaccinated, despite it being a law at the time. He just said he forgot to do it. So his daughter died on December 31st, 1880. And the next day, the remaining Inuit were vaccinated. But by this point, it was too late. Abraham, his family, and the entire other family were all dead by January 16th, 1880.

0: white, and despite this, he was told to act in a stereotypical and demeaning manner when visitors approached their exhibit. The weather in Germany was warmer and damp than the Inuit families were used to, and as a result, they were constantly chilled. They were also given a diet consisting primarily of bread, which they were not used to eating. As a result, they were often hungry and poorly fed. And Jacobson was also abusive. He felt Tobias was being disobedient, so he whipped him in front of the others. Abraham was livid over the incident and threatened to write a letter to people he knew in England over the matter. Jacobson apologized and bought silver ribbons for all the women to try and make amends. Meanwhile, the families were in exhibition at the Hagenbeck Zoo until they were moved to the Berlin Zoo, where they were exhibited from October 15th to November 14th. In Berlin, the crowds were overwhelming. The Inuit families were deafened by the constant noise of the visitors who were comfortable overstepping boundaries of privacy and respect as they jumped over the fence and stared at the families through windows while they slept. Abraham had to use a whip and harpoon to chase the crowds away. He then covered the windows and kept the door locked.
1: Craig, I'm still floored by the fact that their remains still are in museums in Europe. That's really quite gross.
2: Oh, absolutely. And the fact that they weren't returned immediately after these individuals passed away is terrible, but they are working to get those. I don't know exactly what has to be done to get them back.
1: I don't know why anybody
2: just put
1: would
2: put them into a box and ship them.
1: I don't know why
2: so
1: anybody would
2: buried.
1: Want them. Like, what the hell are you waiting on? Oh, we need the proper. No. You should say this is wrong. This is a bridge too far. You know, we were joking around a while ago how in New York, you know, the mayor was complaining about these some diamond that had been apparently taken by the British. Off of some member of the Indian royalty. And I said, well, before you start complaining about that, how about you give Alberta back their dinosaur bones that you stole? But I would put all of that we'll wait and see on that until we deal with this. Human remains in a museum is just, I mean, these are people. Yeah. This is not a pharaoh from 3,000 years ago. Anyway.
2: It seems like something that's easy to fix.
1: Yeah, well, you'd think. Hey, thank you for highlighting that. I really do appreciate it, my friend.
2: Oh, absolutely. Thanks for having me.
1: All right. We'll be back in just a moment. When we come back for our Toronto audience, and by the way, thank you so much for joining us. I want to remind everybody that we put out a podcast every day. You find more content on X, on Instagram, on YouTube, on TikTok, wherever you are. That is where we are. But if you were driving along the 400 series highways, you may have noticed OPP officers at overpasses. We're going to tell you why next.

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8: From the National Newsroom of the Canadian Press, I'm Don Mitchell. Prime Minister Mark Carney will be in southeastern France tomorrow as international leaders gather for the G7 summit this week. At a stop in Ireland yesterday, the PM said strands of a new world order could be woven at next week's meeting. Explaining that remark to journalists today, Carney says he expects countries will increasingly be defined less by fixed blocks and more by what they are willing to opt into when it comes to global challenges.
9: What are you for? What are you opting in for? What do you want to build out? Do we take this risk seriously around AI and AI infrastructure? So do you want to be part of the solution for that? Canada, very much at the forefront, will take child safety seriously and feel that laissez-faire is not the answer to child safety. And so we will take steps. Not everyone around that table will.
8: Carney added that the United States will play a role in the new world order where one set of institutions or country won't have all the answers. Elsewhere, a pilot immigration program to help rural areas find skilled workers for hard-to-fill jobs is seeing hundreds of applications for a limited number of spaces.
10: More than 850 people have received permanent residency through the Rural Community Immigration Pilot as of the end of February. The program launched last year. It helps 14 participating communities find immigrants to fill in-demand jobs, like in healthcare, manufacturing, and the trades. Some communities report program demand is outpacing the number of spaces available. Part of that is because of broader immigration cuts, pushing many people who want permanent residency to apply under the rural program. Jason White, The Canadian Press.
8: Over to the Middle East, Israeli military strikes on Hezbollah targets in Beirut today could potentially derail efforts to finalize a deal to end the U.S.-Iran war.
11: Let's not blow it. That's what President Donald Trump is telling Israel and Iran after Israel's military launched strikes on Hezbollah targets in Beirut as finalizing a deal to end the U.S.-Iran war gets closer. In the Lebanese capital, bulldozers are cleaning up rubble after a building was hit by an Israeli strike. Lebanon's civil defense says at least 3 people were killed and 6 people wounded. Iran is threatening a military response. Trump responded on social media saying, "We are very close to a deal that will bring peace to the region, and let's not blow it." Trump has been pressing Prime Minister Benjamin Netanyahu to stop hitting Lebanon hard while a deal is near. Netanyahu keeps striking, saying it's in response to Hezbollah's attack on northern Israel. I'm Donna Ward.
8: And finally, authorities say 12 people have been killed when a plane crashed in Missouri. The Missouri State Highway Patrol said in a statement that the crash occurred near the Butler Memorial Airport, roughly 100 kilometers south of Kansas City. The patrol said the plane was taking people up to skydive when emergency responders got the call that the plane was down and engulfed in flames just before noon today. This is the Canadian Press. In sports, four games in the FIFA World Cup today. Germany and Curacao play in Houston. The Netherlands and Japan square off in Dallas. The Ivory Coast and Ecuador meet in Philadelphia, while Sweden and Tunisia kick off in Guadeloupe. Canada's next game is Thursday in Vancouver against Qatar. The Carolina Hurricanes look to claim their second Stanley Cup title on the road in Game 6 tonight in Vegas. The Canes have won two straight in the best-of-seven final against the Golden Knights. Left-hander Patrick Corbin is on the mound for the Blue Jays as they face the New York Yankees in the rubber match of their weekend series. New York earning a 3-1 win yesterday after the Jays took the opener 8-5 on Friday. Right-hander Will Warren has the ball for the Yankees. And Canadian Leila Fernandez, first WTA doubles title, will have to wait. Slovakia's Teresa Mihalikova and Britain's Olivia Nichols defeated Fernandez and German partner Laura Siegmund in the women's doubles final at the HSBC Championships. From the Canadian Press, I'm Don Mitchell.
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12: Welcome back to the program. If you're just joining us, very big hour coming up. We're going to talk about the New York Knicks winning a NBA championship for the first time in 53 years. We're going to see if the U.S. and Iran truly are close to a deal, as there's reports, conflicting reports, but reports nonetheless, that a deal could be inked as early as today. But the story that I think we've got to focus on, and we're going to get some audio on this a little bit later on in the show, is the Ontario collision that has left five children dead. This coming from the OPP. We'll hear from Chief Superintendent Dwight Tibb a little bit later on in the show as well. But boy, it was happening in real time as I was on air yesterday. And I didn't want to come on air unless I had verifiable facts, if I had all the information organized. And this is sometimes the problem with doing a national show, is as things are forming, you're just sitting there thinking like, gosh, I want to be able to share this, but I just needed more information. What I can tell you, though, today is the grief across the province of Ontario is palpable. You think about what happened now. Just over a day and a half ago in Mapleton Township, five children, all from the same family, ages 4, 6, 8, 10, and 12, gone in a motor vehicle accident. And somewhere in the back of my mind, I keep hearing the sound of a school bell. You think of kids running down the hallway, the chatter of a dinner table, and that home will never have those sounds in the same manner again. Let me tell you what I'm thinking about this morning. And maybe as I share these thoughts, we can all find some way to hold this tragedy together. I'm thinking about the family this morning, the parents in hospital right now, the grandparents who were in that van, the infant who survived but will never know their older siblings. I mean, that is going to be something that just never goes away in that community. And it's not just grief, it's complete destruction of everything that you thought your life would be. The infant, that's one of the things that I think as a parent, I've got two kids in their early 20s now, and sometimes I'll walk past somebody on the street who's got a little one, and I'm remembering the days gone by, and I remember them fondly. And you think of a child that's going to grow up without ever knowing their brothers and sisters. And then you think of class. The children who are going to go to school on Monday, and there's going to be empty desks in certain classrooms. Kids who hear whispers in the hallway, and then you'll see some tears, maybe from the teachers as well. How do you process that as a kid? You're 7, you're 10, you're 12, and now you're trying to understand why there's an empty seat in the classroom. This is going to be something that we're going to try to cover over the course of the morning, but at the same time, I'm going to open up the phones to you today as well, because I think this is one of those things that will bring a community together. It will galvanize a community. The people in Mapleton Township, the people who live along Wellington Road 12, the people who drive past that intersection every day and now can't look at it without thinking about this situation from Friday. I think about tragedies like this when it comes up in my news feed, and it doesn't happen every week. So when it does, it really just makes you realize how fragile life is, how quickly everything can change. And if you're listening today in Winnipeg, in London, in Calgary, Edmonton, we'll have Vancouver join us next hour. We've had tragedy in our community. We understand what it's like. But I think about all the parents holding their children a little bit tighter than usual coming out of this. And I think about the grandparents wondering if they'll ever see their grandchildren again. And the only thing I want to say is that community is going to go through the process. And I hope there's a lot of people out there that are willing to support them. I was trying to see if there was a GoFundMe page that has been put together yet. I can't see one, and I wouldn't want to give out information unless I can verify it. But right now, we're going to just try to spend the morning as we bring you all the stories of the day. We're going to try to at least get you as much information as we can as Global News is working to formulate this story in real time. But again, the headline today is we wake up on a Sunday morning, Ontario collision leaves five children dead. And again, the ages 4, 6, 8, 10, and 12, and they're all related. Premier of the province, Doug Ford, offers his condolences. And I imagine Mark Carney, the prime minister of this country at some point, I know he's over in Ireland as we speak. I'm sure we'll hear from the leader of this country as well, and many more. Okay, I do have to show you a whole bunch of different things today. The one thing that I will say about this show is it's got a lot of diversity. We're going to take you in a lot of different directions. We're about 10 minutes away from asking how the Canadian hospitality industry can win big during the World Cup. I got to say this. The look of the Canadian cities, be it Toronto or be it Vancouver, is stunning to me. I didn't realize what this was going to be until I think I saw it with my own eyes. The problem when you work in the news industry is it's usually the sharp edge of the stick that gets the spot on the show. I mean, I don't know what show you listen to maybe more than the other shows, but let's face it, it's a lot easier to do this job when there's somebody who's pissed off about something. It's just the way that it's been in this industry. So for the past couple of months, we've talked about small business that isn't getting their breaks, or even later on in the show, I'm bringing on somebody who's going to be talking about how traffic going the other way is affecting his business. Thanks again, say it with me, everybody, to the World Cup. But I said this the other day, and I try to practice what I preach. I said, you know what? We can deal with the price tag of this event later. Let's just enjoy the moment. The fact that this country on Canadian soil, and I said this yesterday, has the World Cup, the biggest stage for the biggest game on the planet. It's here. Toronto showed out. They looked fantastic at that stadium. I thought the stadium was going to be problematic. It got through it. Is it the gem of the tournament? No. But it got through it, and the fans made it what it was. It looked beautiful. In Toronto, you showed out. And the rest of the country was watching, and the rest of the country was impressed. And even though they're not a part of this conversation yet, we don't usually bring in Vancouver until the next hour, they stole the show yesterday. Australia get to 2-0 win. There are Australians everywhere in Vancouver this weekend. You can't walk a block without seeing a yellow jersey or something Springbok or something to do with that part of the world. And they're all over the place, and they're happy, and they're spending money. And Vancouver has transformed their city almost to the point where you can't recognize certain areas. Granville Strip, which is kind of our nightclub vibe, our nightclub scene. And usually it's a little dingy, and, you know, sometimes it's got some people there that are a little unsavory at times. It looked like a completely different universe. And maybe we should talk about that, the unsavory have gone. Where are they? Because it doesn't look anything like what it usually looks like in Vancouver. That said, the optics, the aesthetics, what the news networks are doing to shine light on Vancouver, it looks pristine. It looks incredible. So, yeah, I think we're going to have to touch on this over the course of the show today. I'm actually just a couple of moments away from bringing on Afshan Mousavian. He's the CEO of Actual. And he's going to talk about hospitality during the World Cup. I will say this. I bumped into somebody yesterday. I was going to get a coffee after my baseball gig, which finished up early in the afternoon. And I don't know if he was South African or Australian, and I apologize to both who would be offended if I said that. And he was saying, the tipping starts at 18%. I was just like, oh, yes, it does. Oh, yes, it does. And he says, boy, that's a little bit different than home. And I said, yeah, there's going to be a few little things that catch you off guard. But we've done a lot of things right. We should check in on the tipping. Actually, I could probably ask Afshin about this on the other side of the commercial. I'm not even going to ask you if you think we do tip too much. We do tip gaudy amounts of money, 18, 20, 25%. And I get it. We're trying to help people out that are in the service industry, and the service industry doesn't do them any favors sometimes. But yeah, for somebody coming in from abroad, like, for example, a Japanese player or a Japanese staff member or somebody from Japan coming to North America, it's going to get a rude awakening. They don't tip over there in Japan. I was just there. It was kind of incredible. And now they're going to come to the United States or Canada, and they're going to get handed the old pad to tap their card, and it's going to say 18, 20, 25. It's a lot. I hear you. Okay, we do have to take a break here. Good morning, Canada. I'm glad that I have you along for the ride. It is a somber start to the Sunday. I wish I could have started with a little more pep in my step, but again, the news coming out of Ontario, just sad. We'll talk about that before the show is done. When we come back, Canadian hospitality in the World Cup. We'll weave those two topics together next. I'm Rob Fay, back with more after this.
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1: The million-dollar question is, how can the Canadian hospitality industry win big during major events like the FIFA World Cup? I think that's a question I've been trying to answer on this show for a couple of weeks. Afshin Mousavian is the CEO of Actual. It's a company that delves right into the heart of the issues like this. So, Afshin, welcome to the program.
2: Thank you so much for having me, Rob.
1: Everybody wants to try and celebrate this event. I've talked to some small business that's obviously struggling with it, but overall, Canada wants to show well. The hospitality industry is such a big piece of the puzzle here. How can they take something like the World Cup and make hay from it?
2: We've known that the World Cup's been coming, and like anything else, unfortunately, you know, things haven't necessarily been perfect, but a lot of the operators, including many of our customers, have been properly planning for this. So it's really accommodating the volumes, is ensuring they can either host the games for watching it on site or host the pre or post game events, and really ensuring that they've advertised enough so that people know that they are a destination people can enjoy the games at.
1: One of the challenges, obviously, is licensing and making sure that you do it properly. You can't use FIFA in certain contexts. You can't call it World Cup in certain contexts. But the hospitality industry has always been so good at kind of working around those corners. What are some of the more creative things that you're seeing?
2: Well, I think that generally when operators have existing customer base, they have conversations with them. They don't necessarily need to advertise it on a sign outside. They would just explain, you know, here are the things that we're doing for pre, post games or game celebrations in general. Other ways is that they have, you know, those who have had the foresight, they've been able to get the licenses to host the games and allow people to watch it at their venues. And then there's a lot more cultural aspects of FIFA. As we know, it is a global event and everyone really does get involved in a variety of different ways. You got your little communities from Little Italy to Little Portugal to other parts of the city that can celebrate their teams. So naturally, even before the games came to Canada, there was already a lot of foundational activities that would take place. It's just that now they would do it closer to home.
1: Okay, we're going to get into something that I think is a delicate issue depending on what part of the world you're from, and that is tipping. For the uninitiated visitor, 18 to 20% on top of an expensive bill is going to be a little jarring. How do you approach this, Afshin?
2: Well, the truth of it is we always ask, we got to start with the why. Why does tipping exist in the first place? And I think when you take a look at other regions of the world that some of these visitors may be coming from, whether it's Europe or Asia, where tipping is not commonplace, we got to really, you know, look into the why behind that. The why behind that, and that's something that we've spent quite a bit of time trying to educate operators, customers, and employees on, is that in those regions, the economic structure for hospitality is different. As an example, let's say, for instance, we're based out of Ontario. In Ontario, when you purchase alcohol, you're not getting alcohol at the same rate that the price the product was released. You have the LCBO adding a significant amount of tax on top of it. You've had minimum wage increases. You've had no rent breaks. You've had really little support from the government layer for hospitality businesses. So often you hear customers say, why can't they just pay their employees enough? The reality is behind hospitality is one of the lowest margin businesses out there. So the businesses cannot afford it. The employees can't afford to live without it. So the customer is currently forced to pay. But often everyone forgets the fourth player, which is the government. As an example, when you buy, and this is something that Restaurants Canada expresses really well, when you buy a piece of chicken from your grocery store, you don't pay any sales tax on it. But if that piece of chicken was cooked at a restaurant, now you have to pay sales tax on it. And Rob, I'm willing to bet you or anybody else who questions tipping, if they go to a place and they realize that now they're not paying that HST taxes on it and they're getting a break, like in Ontario, that's a 13% break on the price, you'd be happy to leave a tip. And in fact, one thing to correct here is that our research showed that 77% of Canadians are comfortable tipping at places where tipping belongs. They're just not comfortable tipping at a dry cleaning or other places where it was uncommon and not culturally appropriate.
1: I have this conversation with my wife all the time about certain places that ask for tipping. Actual obviously is big into optimization, which I think in this day and age is so important. Can we talk about outstanding service and how it is still the best antidote for tipping tension?
2: Oh, 100%. You know, when we did that survey, a significant over 65% of operators and employees from hospitality said that tipping should be merit-based. Nobody's really expecting people to just tip for the sake of tipping. But they want people to understand why tipping is important, as I mentioned, for those economic factors. Now, you're absolutely right. A great service is the reason we all spend money at places that we go to. I think everyone can open their own beer at home. Everyone can pour their own glass of wine, make their own meal. But we go out there because the way that we look at it at Actual, every single one of our customers and other folks who are future potential customers for us, they are artists in hospitality. I'm sure you and your wife can think of a time where you went to a restaurant and either your reservation was late and the host really made your day. The food came in a little bit late. The chef came in and gave you something extra to be able to really make that evening special for you. Hospitality people are artists. And if we allow them to do our art, we will really remember those moments as the best parts of a lot of our outgoing, a lot of our outings. You never want to ask an artist, are they good at managing spreadsheets or plugging in numbers manually? That's where automation really comes in. With automation, our goal is to allow these artists to focus on the art of hospitality while we can take care of the boring stuff behind the scenes.
1: I remember when I had a restaurant, I had somebody in charge of the tips, one of the staff, because I, as the owner, I didn't want to get engaged in it at all. And I literally saw 8 glasses on a table and they would go with, you know, different receipts and different dollars. And I was like, oh my God, there's got to be a better way. You guys at Actual have done a really cool thing when it comes to streamlining your tipping process. I would love to hear about it.
2: And you know what? You and I were probably in the same boat because when I owned a restaurant and then NASWest in Toronto, I also had to manage the tips for my staff and with my staff. And it was just a big pain. Yeah. Look, anywhere in the world where there's tipping, there are 3 key challenges. Challenge number 1 is the tip division. So everyone's got a spreadsheet, some homebrewed, some borrowed, some built out. Then there is the distribution, getting the money to the people. And you see often managers going to banks, lining up to grab, you know, 5, 10, sometimes larger sums of money, come back, try to count the cash and put it in envelopes, which just sounds insane. Some folks even get cash deliveries, which really means that they have probably tens of thousands of dollars delivered to them in a Brinks truck for them to sit down and start counting and putting in envelopes. That is super time consuming, high risk, and not efficient in the sense that if someone is owed $167, do you round up? Do you round down? Because you didn't have enough change. And finally, compliance, making sure you're compliant at a federal and a regional level. So what we did is built a platform that really addresses those 3 challenges. Simply, all we do is help automate the calculation, provide transparent reporting that the employees can rely on, and we transfer the funds so that you don't have to deal with cash in a way that would expose you to risk or having to do all those tedious tasks that come with cash management.
1: I wish we'd have met a couple of years earlier, Afshin. That said, it's a big time for tipping. It's all across Canada because whether you're in Vancouver or Toronto, where the games are actually going to be held, or one of the watch parties across this country, the World Cup is here and it's going to be here. And I keep telling people it's a big deal to have it on Canadian soil. Yeah, I'd be curious to see how the world comes to Vancouver and Toronto and sees tipping from a much different perspective. So thank you for the time and for the explanation. And hopefully this won't be the last time we meet.
2: Appreciate the time, Rob. It's always great to speak with people who have been in hospitality because they get it. And we're here to help all of the operators and their teams, at least with education. And if we can be of help with our automation, we'd be happy to do that as well.
1: Afshin Mousavian is the CEO of Actual. And you know what? I'd be curious to hear from you. Hit me up on my socials at Rob Fay or email me rob.fay@chorusent.com. But let's talk about it. You know, tipping culture is something that we all wrestle with. I mean, it matters. It really does. I've worked in that industry for a long time. I get it. When somebody serves you well, brings you food with care, goes the extra mile to make that experience better, they deserve recognition. But here's what I've also been thinking. I was thinking about it through the interview. We shouldn't be so locked into percentages, 20% here, 15% there. It's kind of like some math test that we just have to pass. What if we just tipped based on what feels genuine? Like based on the actual level of service that you received. If somebody was amazing, you tip them more. If somebody was just filling a role, you tip them what feels right. The point isn't to hit a number. It's to show appreciation for the human being who's serving you and to support workers who often rely on that income. So next time, skip the calculator. Just ask yourself, did the person make my experience better? And tip from there. It's kind of what feels right to me. All right, we'll take a break here. News, weather, traffic coming your way. When we come back, we'll soak her back on that tragedy in Ontario that killed 5 siblings. I'm Rob Fay. This is Weekends, heard across the Chorus Radio Network.
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19: 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Rain stays north of us all weekend. UV's perfect Saturday. Bug index is low Sunday morning.
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1: Welcome back to the program. So over the course of the show, we're going to try to get you up to date as much as possible about that Ontario collision that killed five children. This took place back on Friday in the evening. It was at the intersection of Wellington Road 12 and 4th Line. That is in Mapleton Township, northwest of Guelph, Kitchener. One thing I will say is this is rural country for sure. You know, looking at 12 and 4 right now, there is but a couple of houses, a lot of farming fields. You know, the first thing that I thought of when this started to spread and then starting to realize where this took place, it reminded me a little bit of Humboldt. And, you know, several years removed now, you think about the crash that killed a number of hockey players. Different circumstances, obviously, but just the magnitude of where it happened and the fact that were multiple casualties and children involved. So we'll try to get you as much information over the course of the show as we can. But again, a passenger van carrying 10 people collided with an SUV carrying one person, five fatalities, five children, all from the same family, all related, four girls and one boy. And the ages really gut-wrenching, 4, 6, 8, 10, and 12. Six people seriously injured, four adults and one infant in the van, parents and grandparents, plus the SUV driver. All of the injured remain in hospital. Three patients were airlifted to trauma center. So this is something that I think is really shaking up a lot of people in Ontario. And this is supposed to be a weekend where we're celebrating in a number of different things, but it's really hard to because you just realize the magnitude of this moment. So I'm going to play a little bit of audio here in this segment. This is Wellington OPP Constable Matthew Burton. He was talking from the scene of the tragic incident. He's going to recap some of the things that I said, but I'm more blown away by the fact that Matthew Burton was able to even file this report and even get into the road closures.
2: We've just had a serious collision resulting in multiple injuries and fatalities here in Wellington County. The Wellington County OPP, alongside local fire and EMS, were dispatched to a two-motor vehicle collision at the intersection of 4th Line and Wellington Road 12 within Mapleton Township. During the course of the investigation, it was determined that a van and an SUV collided at the intersection, resulting in multiple occupants from both motor vehicles sustaining serious life-threatening injuries alongside several fatalities. Several individuals were transported to various local hospitals with serious injuries, alongside three patients being transported via air ambulance to various trauma centers. The OPP Traffic Incident Management Enforcement Team is on scene and is assisting Wellington County OPP with this investigation. As a result of the collision, the intersection of 4th Line and Wellington Road 12 is closed in all directions and will remain so for the next several hours. The public is asked to use alternate routes.
1: So again, to recap here, Wellington 12 and 4 Line is very, very rural. Like, we're talking farm country for sure. It's about a kilometer away from Centre Peel Public School. It's just a little, I think, west of Goshen Mennonite Church. This is the burbs for sure. But as I looked at the map this morning, there are literally but a stop sign. There's not a lot to this area as people are driving east, west, north, south. So even though we don't know the particulars, again, you've got a family going in one direction, you've got an SUV going in the other direction, and I'm not going to hypothesize here, but I can just imagine the sound that comes from a crash like this and how it would probably echo through and across the farm fields into these neighboring houses, because some of the things that you're going to hear in this next clip, and the clip is OPP West Regional Commander Chief Superintendent Dwight Tibb, is the fact that there were a number of Good Samaritans. So not only people driving along these routes as well, but I imagine with an impact of this level, of this magnitude, that the sound waves just rippled across the farm fields, probably went through the windows of these houses. And I can only imagine that were the people that came out to try and help. And only then do you realize the situation that they encountered. But let's get this from the chief superintendent.
3: On Friday, June 12th, at approximately 7:30 p.m., emergency services responded to a two-vehicle collision at the intersection of Wellington Road 12 and 4th Line in Mapleton Township. It was determined that there were 11 individuals involved. 10 people were in a passenger van and one individual in a sport utility vehicle. Tragically, 5 children lost their lives. I can confirm that the victims are all related. 4 girls and 1 boy, ranging in age from 4 to 12 years old. This is an unimaginable loss. On behalf of the Ontario Provincial Police, I extend our deepest condolences to the families, loved ones, and the community during this incredibly difficult time. 4 adults and 1 infant sustained serious injuries and remain in hospital. The driver of the SUV was also transported with serious injuries and also remains in hospital. Emergency responders attended the scene and provided immediate care. I want to recognize their professionalism, dedication, and compassion in responding to such a devastating incident. I would also like to thank the Good Samaritans that stopped and provided assistance to our first responders during this tragedy. At this time, the investigation remains ongoing. OPP West Region Traffic Incident Management and Enforcement Team are working diligently to determine the full circumstances surrounding this fatal motor vehicle collision.
1: Oh, boy. Chief Superintendent Dwight Tibb sharing the tragic news, again, praising fire, rescue, and the Good Samaritans for helping. You got to think about when this happened. This was probably a couple hours after work. It's Friday evening. Sun's still in the sky. You're starting the weekend. You got your family. You got your grandparents. Everybody's in the car. And then something like this happens. And I know it's a weekend show and we're supposed to be peppy and cheery, but this is just, it's just awful. I mean, I was trying to look back and think about this. It's got to be one of the most tragic traffic collisions in recent Ontario history. 5 young siblings all killed in a single incident. The investigation is ongoing. We don't have a ton of information to go off of right now, other than what we've heard from the police and their generalized statements. I would imagine that more will come. There have been no charges. There have been very few details released at this point. OPP Traffic Incident Management and Enforcement Team is assisting with this investigation. The intersection was closed for a long period of time on Saturday. It has reopened. And the OPP in Wellington County is actually asking for any witnesses, anybody that had dash cam footage or actually put eyes on this situation, are asked to call Wellington County OPP at 1-888-310-1122. That's 888-310-1122. Only thing I can say is, again, I'll echo what Ontario Premier Doug Ford said. He says, my thoughts are with the families and loved ones of the children who were killed in the tragic collision that took place. And again, now into Sunday, he's mentioning Friday in Mapleton Township and with those currently being cared in hospital. He says, let's all stand together with those who are grieving during this terrible time. To just put this into perspective, and I'm trying to see if we can fandangle a counselor before the end of the show, just to think about this from a couple of different perspectives. Because again, I think of the first responders. I mean, gosh, is there a more underappreciated job than maybe a first responder? And I say that, you know, knowing that we do appreciate them, but you arrive to a scene like that, I don't think you can't not take that home with you. I don't know how long it takes for you to let go of a situation where you approach what I would imagine is a torn apart SUV that's got children in it, some of them deceased, grandparents, parents, again, some of them fighting for their life this morning at hospital. Think about it from the school kids. Like I said in the opening segment of the show, that are going to go to school on Monday and there's going to be an empty seat in the classroom. That is going to be jarring. And then just the community as a whole. I covered Humboldt. And again, I'm not trying to make the comparison apples to apples here, different situation, but just when you come on to a broadcast and you're covering a situation to this magnitude, there are definitely things that stick with you for a long, long time. The one solace that I take in this is you can already see the community, whether it's Fergus, whether it's Kitchener-Waterloo, whether it's Elmira, all those cities and regions in and around where this accident took place coming together. You're seeing memorials starting to pop up for the children as the community is starting to understand what has happened realistically. Like I said, in farm country in Ontario. We'll talk about this over the course of the show. There's no doubt. I'm going to, like I said, take calls at some point. We'll try to figure this all out together. But more than anything, thank you for making me a part of your morning. If you're in Edmonton, Calgary, Winnipeg, you're probably feeling this as well. We'll take a break here. When we come back, I do have to switch gears. There is an imminent deal, according to Washington, that might get signed between the United States and Iran as early as today. We'll check in with our Washington correspondent for Global News, Reggie Cicchini, next. I'm Rob Fay, back after this.
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1: Welcome back to the program. Well, depending on who you listen to, there could be a deal between the United States and Iran as early as today. That's what Donald Trump is saying, although Iranian state media say no final decision on that U.S. agreement is front and center right now. Qatari mediators flying to Iran today to help facilitate the finalization of an agreement. So both sides saying that they're close. The question is, what kind of deal are we looking at? Let's talk about that with Reggie Cicchini. He's our Washington correspondent for Global News. Kind enough to join me. Reggie, nowhere close to the White House this weekend?
2: An hour and a half away, but always close enough.
1: Yes, of course. Maybe it's a case of the boy crying wolf a few too many times. You see that the U.S. is close to a deal. Iranians saying, we're close, but we've still got some concessions here that we got to get from the United States. Where are we at this stage?
2: Well, look, it came out late last week when Donald Trump had made that threat against Iran that there were going to be incredible strikes on its energy infrastructure, only to be walked back about an hour later to say that a deal was ready, that it appeared that something had been closer than we'd been before. And then leaks started to come out from Iranian state media about what could be contained inside this deal, which Donald Trump pushed back on and told Iran to get in line fast. And the question here is ultimately, is this deal the same deal for a memorandum of understanding that we've been hearing about for the last several weeks that continuously falls apart, or is there more to it? And that's because U.S. officials are saying that it deals with immediate matters, like getting the Strait of Hormuz open and opening up paths to talk about Iran's nuclear program. But Iranian media is saying that it goes further than that, and it puts waivers on sanctions for oil, and that it would unlock tens of billions of dollars in frozen Iranian assets, which would help juice its economy. The White House is pushing back on that. Both sides are telling two different stories. And as you said, it's still unclear whether this virtual signing is actually going to happen today.
1: Yeah, what's interesting to me is that they're bickering over even the day that this agreement's going to get signed. And my question to you, Reggie, is what is a good deal for Trump? Like, is it as long as he gets the nuclear program dealt with, that's considered a victory? Strait of Hormuz opening, is that a victory? How will Washington try to frame this?
2: I mean, look, it's a real possibility here that the president tries to claim anything that he gets as a victory, only because this is such a politically unpopular war, not only in the moment that we're in, but in the months that are leading up to the November midterms. In order to deal with Iran's nuclear issues, I mean, look, that's something that may take longer than 60 days. The initial JCPOA, which Trump ripped up back in 2018, took years to be able to negotiate. And they're essentially now starting from scratch, while also starting with the search for the nuclear material that's under bombed out mountains from the attacks last year. So if it's the Strait of Hormuz opening, the question will be, well, is that a victory for Trump if that's taking things back to where they were the day before the war started? Iran is trying to frame this as a total victory for themselves, saying, look, we pushed the United States to, you know, to a brink where they needed to give in and capitulate. And there are concerns here amongst Republicans that Donald Trump could look like he has egg on his face if this ultimately looks like something that favors Tehran more than it does the United States.
1: You know, buried in the lead is the frozen assets that Iran has been trying to free up as well. And this is where Trump might have something come back to get him in the derriere, because he was pretty tough on the Obama administration for giving Iran $400 million in cash. If he loosens up those frozen assets, has he done any better than Obama?
2: And remember, too, the way that Donald Trump frames this is that pallets of quote unquote green cash were sent from the United States to Iran, when in reality it was Swiss francs, it was European dollars that were given to Iran because of sanctions between the U.S. and Iran. And again, it was frozen assets that were already belonging to Iran. So if Trump ultimately does this to a number that's far greater than what we saw during the Obama administration, again, this is something that could be used as political fodder for Democrats in the run-up to November's midterms. There's a lot that could potentially go right here, but there's a significant amount that could go wrong. And I think we also need to point out that there is still a wild card at play here, and that's Israel, given the fact that it carried out new strikes overnight, which are red lines for Tehran. Is there a risk here that Benjamin Netanyahu grabs the wheel and drives this off the road?
1: Because that happened actually just this morning. So, I mean, we talk about the cash between Iran and the United States. The fact is, this has been a factor, as you mentioned, Reggie, in the agreement. Is that a deal breaker in your estimation? Like, have you heard the rhetoric back and forth? Do you think that they need to get Israel on page before this virtual ink dries?
2: Well, I mean, look, we've heard from the president that he has this close relationship with Netanyahu, that they are in communication with each other. But Israeli politicians, including Netanyahu, have said that they don't really want to be a party to any agreement between the U.S. And Iran, because Israel has its own goals in mind, whether it's dealing with Iran and its nuclear ambitions or the threat that it believes comes from Hezbollah, which is an Iranian-backed proxy. And if they're going to continue this fight, and I mean, sending a missile into the southern suburbs of Beirut, where at least one person is reported killed. This could be an issue. And we've heard from Iran's top negotiator just within the last hour or so saying that this could become, you know, a domino that knocks everything over and out of line. So, you know, there was already questions of whether this was going to be signed today. If this Israel matter becomes, you know, something of an obstacle or a road.

0: How has this been received by locals?
1: Well, I mean, look, there was a lawsuit that was filed by two members of Virginia that ultimately fell flat on Friday, arguing that this was an illegal use of national parks property for having a sporting event that was for profit, which is something that goes against what the law stipulates here. So, I mean, there is significant pushback here, not only from residents surrounding D.C., but also in the district as well. There are Democrats who are arguing that this is an incredible waste of resources, given the fact that you have six or seven federal agencies involved in this, tens of millions of dollars to put this on, and you have on and off ground stops and closures at Reagan National Airport because of the air show that's also going to take place with this. So, I mean, there's some significant pushback here, but Trump, the White House, Republicans, MAGA elite, who are all going to be in attendance at this, they see this as kind of a big moment for America in the 250 celebration. But at the same time, we have to remember it's also Trump's birthday. So that is also factoring into it.
0: Yeah. UFC Freedom 250 scheduled for later today on the South Lawn of the White House in Washington. Reggie, I never thought I'd say that in one sentence. Thank you for making time for us here on a Sunday morning. I know it's an opportunity for you to take a breath and get ready for the week that's coming up, but your time was valued.
1: Thank you.
0: Wonderful. Reggie Cicchini joining us here on Washington Correspondent with Global News. Boy, you know, you've seen the pictures of the octagon on the South Lawn of the White House, and it's just, I wish I had a better way to describe it, but it looks gaudy. I understand what they're trying to do, but there was video that came out yesterday, if you're on social media, of all of these evil Knievel-like bikes that are going off of ramps, and it's just one bike after another Excite bike, and in the background is one of the most hallowed addresses, hallowed buildings in North America. And it just, I'm not opposed to it. I just can't believe it's happening. Like, I think that for me is the one takeaway from this is Donald's going to Donald and Dana's going to Dana. Dana White, of course, is the one of the former owners of UFC. But the fact is, I mean, it's happening today. Combat Arts on the South Lawn. Didn't think I'd see it. All right, we'll take a break here. When we come back, Google is seeking United States government approval to release millions of mosquitoes. We'll tell you why mosquitoes might be taking over the skies over the United States next. I'm Rob Fay, back with more after this.
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15: From the National Newsroom of the Canadian Press, I'm Don Mitchell. Canada's Prime Minister reiterated that the United States will play a role in a new world order where no one institution or country will have all the answers. Ahead of attending this week's G7 meeting in Avion-les-Bains, France, Mark Carney took time at a stop in Ireland today to share his thoughts about a rapidly shifting world order. Carney saying nations can't rely on one set of institutions, one grouping, or one country to provide answers. Meanwhile, the people of County Mayo on the west coast of Ireland greeted Carney with open arms today as he visited his family's ancestral home. J.P. Scott, who runs Scott's Bar and Grocery in the nearby village, told reporters what the visit means to the community.
16: It's a great moment for us here. We're so proud of this. One of our own has come back to us to visit him, where his grandparents were born, bred, born and reared. Prestige and honour, like, to think that's the man who's in the top politicians in the world is here today in our small village, and hopefully will leave an outstanding memory for us all afterwards.
15: Many people said they remember Carney for his time as Bank of England's governor. Businesses hung Canadian flags outside their buildings, and groups of people held up signs on the side of the road as Carney made his way into town from the airport. Over to the Middle East, Israeli military strikes on Hezbollah targets in Beirut today have potentially complicated efforts to finalize a deal to end the U.S.-Iran war. Local officials said 3 people were killed and 16 were wounded. Iran has threatened a military response, while U.S. President Donald Trump continues to urge no further attacks, emphasizing the proximity of a peace deal. The timing of that potential deal is up in the air as Qatari mediators traveled to Tehran to try to finalize it. ABC News Chief Global Affairs Correspondent Martha Raddatz is in Jerusalem.
17: They say they have about 60 days to resolve all these other issues, and that's where they get into the nuclear technicalities, like going in to get that enriched uranium, or as President Trump calls it, the nuclear dust. He said that we, the United States, would go in when things calm down or at an appropriate time, but again, very vague details on what this would look like, and to have only 60 days to settle those kinds of complications, that's a tough call.
15: That 60-day extension of the current ceasefire, which effectively collapsed this week, requires an end to fighting in Lebanon to work. And Montreal Nord's mayor urged residents who have experienced racial profiling, discrimination, or racist behavior at the hands of local police to come forward. Today, Christine Black weighed in on allegations involving officers assigned to local police station 39. That outlet is in a borough on the northeast side of Montreal in Black's jurisdiction. On Friday, Montreal police dismantled a night patrol unit and removed 16 officers from patrol duties amid allegations of racial profiling and discrimination. Black says the scope of the allegations came as a shock, though she acknowledged concerns about systematic racism in Montreal Nord are not new. This is the Canadian Press. In sports, Germany won their opening match of the FIFA World Cup, pounding debutants Curaçao 7-1 in the opening Group E match in Houston. Next up is the Netherlands and Japan squaring off in Dallas. After that, Ivory Coast and Ecuador meet in Philadelphia, while Sweden and Tunisia kick off in Guadeloupe. Canada's next game is Thursday in Vancouver against Qatar. In the NHL, the Carolina Hurricanes look to claim their second Stanley Cup title on the road in Game 6 in Las Vegas. The Canes have won two straight in the best-of-seven final against the Golden Knights. The Toronto Marlies on the ice right now in Chicago for Game 2 of their best-of-seven Calder Cup final. Toronto won the opener 4-2 on Friday night. And we're into the final round of the RBC Canadian Open this afternoon at TPC Toronto in Caledon. Jackson Suber came in today with the 54-hole lead on the PGA Tour. Sudarshan Yelamaraju of Mississauga, Ontario is the top Canadian at 10 under, three shots back of the lead. From the Canadian Press, I'm Don Mitchell.

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1: Welcome back to Weekends across the Chorus Radio Network. I have done many a story over the last couple of weeks. This one might be one of the more bizarre ones. The headline reads, Google is seeking U.S. government permission to release millions of mosquitoes. I don't get it, but there's somebody who does. John Sohigian, professor of parasitology at the University of Calgary's Faculty of Veterinary Medicine. Put that on a business card. John, good morning to you.
2: Good morning, Rob. Thanks. I do have a business card with it on it, actually.
1: I got to know what size the font is, though.
2: It does get kind of tiny, honestly.
1: Google and mosquitoes. I don't get it. Can you fill me in here?
2: Yeah. So just as a little bit of background, Google has a life sciences company that's associated with it, and they've done various work in medicine and biology and things like that. So this is, even though it sounds out there, there's actually a part of Google that's been working in this area for a long time, actually more than a decade now. So this, even though it sounds crazy, they've been doing work in this area for a bit to understand disease transmission, and particularly as it relates to mosquitoes and their ability to transmit disease.
1: Okay, so they want to release 32 million sterile male mosquitoes into California and Florida, better than British Columbia or Alberta. So again, why would releasing millions of mosquitoes actually help reduce mosquito-borne diseases? Like, how does this even work?
2: Yeah, so the way this technology works is it takes advantage of a bacteria called Wolbachia. So Wolbachia is an insect-specific bacteria, so it could not infect people or any other mammals or anything like that. And what Wolbachia does is really interesting because it lives within the cells of the mosquito. And it's particularly common in the cells related to reproduction, like sperm and eggs and things like that. And what Wolbachia does is it's taken advantage of insect reproduction to spread itself. So it is an endosymbiont, which means it lives in the cells. And when a female mosquito mates with another mosquito, if she is infected with Wolbachia, then the offspring that she has will also have Wolbachia. If a male mosquito, though, mates with a female mosquito that has Wolbachia, offspring are fine. However, if a male mosquito has Wolbachia and a female does not and they mate, then that female will not produce viable eggs. As a result of this, what occurs is that Wolbachia spreads through a mosquito population normally if you have female mosquitoes that are infected with Wolbachia. So if you release males that have Wolbachia into a population that does not have Wolbachia, like the mosquitoes they're targeting in the U.S., you can wipe out populations very effectively. And this has already been done in a number of places in the world. It's ongoing in Singapore. It's been trialed in Australia. And we're seeing reductions in invasive mosquito populations that are targeted by 80 to 90%, which in turn has a huge reduction in the disease burden that these mosquitoes can impose in places where they spread disease.
1: The Wolbachia disease, can that spread to other insects? Does this affect the ecosystem as a whole?
2: No, it's very specific. So it's basically only passed on through that sexual reproduction. And the way that this has been added to these mosquitoes is basically scientists have inserted it into the cells of the mosquitoes. And as a result of that, they have mosquito colonies that have this Wolbachia, and they choose the males with an automated sorting procedure that's really, really accurate. And so it's very rare that females ever get into this male set. And as a result of that, when you release those males, they go out into the environment. Because there are females without Wolbachia, it never spreads into the population. It's only the males who have it, and then they mate and eventually die, and you wipe out the local mosquito population. And because it's specific to each individual insect species it's in, Wolbachia for this specific mosquito won't spread into other insects or any other animals. But lots of insects actually have Wolbachia of their own already. So it's, you know, there's already a lot of Wolbachia actually out in the environment as it is, just specific to each insect.
1: John Sohigian is an assistant professor of parasitology at the University of Calgary's Faculty of Veterinary Medicine, joining us here on Weekends across the Chorus Radio Network. Google, I want to circle back on this. Obviously, yeah. Debug, it's a decade-old program that's operated by Alphabet's life sciences arm, Verily. So not Google directly, but why is Google's parent company, BioUnit, handling this? And what is Verily's expertise in disease control?
2: So Verily has a number of different scientists that are involved with it that each have different work environments. Several of the scientists in Verily are interested in helping stop the spread of mosquito-borne infectious disease. And that globally, although not in Canada, thankfully, it's not quite as big a problem, but globally, mosquito-borne disease exerts an enormous burden on human populations, especially things like dengue virus, Zika, chikungunya, and yellow fever, which I'm sure many of your listeners have heard of. And those viruses are spread by a very limited number of mosquitoes in urban populated settings. And one of those mosquitoes is Aedes aegypti. And so Verily has been studying Aedes aegypti and the ways to control that mosquito for some time in order to stop the spread of disease.
1: I didn't realize until I was reading the report, over 1 billion mosquitoes across four continents. You had talked about, I mentioned that this was Florida and California. You mentioned globally, Singapore, for example. The world obviously is catching on. Like, are we ahead of the curve? Are we behind the curve? Where are we when it comes to these studies?
2: So so many of those studies were partially influenced by the work of various organizations in North America. But I'd say that, you know, North America is not these releases are not at the forefront of releases of mosquitoes. This is a technology that has been used for several years in various places with really good results so far, mm-hmm. really positive results. So this is not a particularly experimental method in the way that many of us might think it sounds like it is, because it sounds so crazy to be releasing mosquitoes that have a bacteria to kill other mosquitoes. It sounds, yes. It sounds a little wild, right? But it's actually a technology that's been under development for decades now. And because of that, it's received a number of trials already. There's been a lot of development on the best way to make sure that you are releasing only male mosquitoes that have Wolbachia, et cetera. And so this is quite an advanced technology now, actually, for the control of mosquitoes.
1: Why is this being approved now? Like, what makes it different than previous trials?
2: So one of the reasons that it's being approved now is that mosquitoes are spreading in the United States quite a bit. And there has been local transmission of mosquito-borne disease more commonly in recent years in the United States than before. So mosquitoes also are developing resistance to our normal pesticides we would use to control them in large numbers, which then makes it hard for us to spray things to get rid of them because they're resistant. But on top of that, those chemicals are usually very bad for the environment. So there's also resistance to widespread spraying in the first place for understandable reasons.
1: I'm so glad that I had the chance to connect with you, John, and go kind of beyond the headline, because if I was just to read it, I'd be like, what the heck is Google doing? But it makes a lot more sense to me now, John. So I appreciate your insight and your expertise and your time.
2: Yeah, no problem, Rob. I'm happy to be here.
1: You know, every morning I sit there and I think to myself, how do these guys do what they do? Scientists, it's so beyond me. There was a guy that used to go to a coffee shop at my corner. He'd order his coffee, sit by the window. He was a scientist. And one day I was sitting at the table across from him and he was scribbling on it. This is a true story. And I looked over at him and I go, I have to ask you, as I'm a broadcaster, it's just by nature to ask questions. What are you working on? And he says, oh, I'm a part of the cancer research team across the street at VGH, at Vancouver General Hospital. And I said, you're just mapping things out on the proverbial napkin. And he goes, well, that's sometimes how the breakthroughs happen, is you'll sit there looking at petri dishes and all of these different tools that you have inside the lab. He says, sometimes the greatest ideas are the epiphanies that you have while you're sitting down sipping coffee. And I thought to myself, isn't that crazy? And, you know, he's in there just hanging out with a donut, cup of coffee, looks like any average Joe. And this guy's out there trying to save, you know, countless people from a disease that has riddled our planet. And just so much respect for scientists and so much respect for people that go into these labs and take the time to fail and fail and fail and fail and then finally find a breakthrough. So again, I just did 8-minute story on mosquitoes and how they're supposed to help us. And I get a kick out of that, and I hope you guys do as well. All right, we'll take a quick break here. When we come back, if you've listened to the show, you know that I'm a Knicks fan, not a bandwagon fan. I've been there since the bleak days. Something happened last night for the first time in 53 years. If you're a fan, you know what I'm talking about. If not, I'll let you know what happened in New York. Well, actually in San Antonio, but it affected New York. We'll tell you about it next.
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1: Welcome back to the program. Well, we have finally put a cap on the NBA season as last night the New York Knickerbockers did something that they haven't done in 53 seasons. They became NBA champions with a 94-90 win over the San Antonio Spurs. Jalen Brunson, standout player once again for the Knicks, scored 45 points. Puts him in rare air alongside Michael Jordan as one of the highest clinching game totals ever. Did so in game five, had 15 in the fourth quarter. Brunson's performance gave him the finals MVP. You could have made a case for OG Anunoby, the former Raptor. He was critical. Also had a key rebound late in the game. Karl-Anthony Towns, who joined the Knicks this season, also playing big minutes and a big role in the championship run. Now, the Spurs, it's kind of interesting moment here because you've got a player, a face that the NBA is dying to promote. Victor Wembanyama, all 7 foot five of them, is essentially the future. But New York is the mecca. So the question is, did you want to put a ring on the future face of the league, or did you want to put it on the ratings monster, the New York Knicks, who are as hot as a pistol? I still, and Ganesh in the background, our show producer, kind enough to cut us this clip during the break. When this came from Adam Silver, the NBA commissioner, I sat back in my chair and I said, I can't believe this is the first time in my life that I'm hearing this.
2: 53 years. The wait is over. To Jim Dolan, Leon Rose, William Wesley, Coach Brown, and this incredible team. Congratulations. You're the 2026 NBA champion.
1: Like, that's crazy to me. The championship marks a turning point, if you ask me, for this franchise. Again, the Knicks' last title came in 1973. And here's some of the names on that team. Willis Reed, Walt Frazier, Bill Bradley. Since then, and I'm a Knicks fan. I've admitted this for a long, long time. And I've worn it every single year. Even a couple of years ago when the Raptors became champions of the NBA. They were like, see, that's how you do it. And I kept saying, one day. One day. So anyways, I think back to 94. Patrick Ewing played 15 seasons for the Knicks. By the way, he'll get a ring. He's still with the organization. Patrick led the team to the finals. They lost to the Rockets in 7 games. It was gut-wrenching for Patrick Ewing because in game 6, he missed a couple of free throws that could have tied that game and maybe, just maybe, got the Knicks to the top of the pile. I think back to 99 when the Knicks were a Cinderella team. They got to the finals as an 8 seed. They'd end up losing to Shaq and Kobe and the Lakers. Carmelo played 3 seasons with the Knicks, 2011 to 2014. He never got this team to the finals during his tenure. And even when they reached the playoffs in 3 straight years, 2011, 2012, 2013, they were always eliminated in the first or second round each time. There's several years in between where they didn't even make the playoffs. So again, for fans, this championship represents the longest period of disappointment in New York basketball history. 53 years was the second longest drought in NBA history, behind only the, and you really got to go back into the annals for this one, the Sacramento Royals / Kansas City franchise. I think about it like this, for younger fans, children who are 10, 12, 14, it's their first Knicks championship. They had never seen the team win a title before. But for older fans, 60, 70, 80, this is the championship that they waded through Patrick Ewing, through Carmelo, through all of the misses and heartbreaks. So watching last night, New York and Manhattan and Staten Island, the Bronx, Brooklyn, Queens, it was really cool to watch everybody finally get their moment. And like I said, this is a big deal for the NBA because they haven't had the mecca at the top of the mountain to be able to sell the game in a long, long time. And the Spurs, they'll rebuild. By the way, the Spurs have now lost 2 consecutive finals. They lost to the Cavs last year. But the Knicks, they could be around for a little while. They've got Brunson and Anunoby and Towns. That's a pretty decent core for next year as well. And yeah. Maybe, just maybe, they can get back there again. But the 53-year-old drought has ended. The New York Knicks are champions of the National Basketball Association. So for Raptors fans across this country, it's over. Now you can get ready for the next season and start fresh. I want to stick here very quickly on the sports tip. I mentioned this at the beginning of the show as I adjust my headphones here. I have to say how blown away I am by the World Cup and what Canada is producing early on. What we saw out of Toronto with the walk towards the game, the march towards the stadium, with the red smoke and countless fans singing, the shows that we've seen, whether it's Michael Bublé or any of our celebrities that are doing big things on the world stage, and then what we saw yesterday in Vancouver, which, by the way, looks incredible out there. I think Canada has shown up in a really big way. And I got a couple of emails after the first segment. Some people said, finally, somebody in the media is admitting that, you know, we've been pretty doom and gloom when it comes to the World Cup. And later on in the show, I've got a gentleman who owns a small business in Vancouver, and he's having a really tough time because of all the road changes and road closures, and nobody's able to get to his business. And yeah, we'll tell those stories of small business done wrong. But at the same time, I said this just yesterday, I think now we just put that tax bill in the back pocket for the next couple of weeks. We'll deal with it later. We'll get back to the doom and gloom. But for right now, for soccer fans of this country and fans alike, this is awesome. Like, this is really, really impressive what two of our bigger markets in this country are doing. Vancouver had Australia yesterday, and the city just littered with Aussies all around town. And, you know, you hear from all these government officials, the world's going to come and they're going to spend their money here and they're going to, you know, up tourism and they're going to book our hotels. They're going to eat our food. That's true. Like, I watched it in real time yesterday in Vancouver, where the city could not have looked better if it tried. And somebody called me out on my inbox. I'm going to say, Rob, why didn't you talk about the homeless more than you did? You touched on it and then turned around and didn't follow up on it. If I may, and again, I don't have the data, I don't have the analytic behind this, but it looks a lot different in the city of Vancouver than it did even 2-3 weeks ago. And I know that there's some groups out there that are challenging whether or not Vancouver in some way, shape, or form shipped out some of its homeless population, because at Main and Hastings, which is actually probably about 10-15 minute walk from BC Place, depending on how brisk you can walk it, it's a definite eyesore. I mean, we've got a community there that's struggling, but optically it is problematic. There's no doubt when the world's cameras come to town, this is a part of the city that Vancouver probably wants to steer you away from. And having driven exactly through that corridor yesterday, there's still many people that are in and around Main and Hastings. But on the Granville Strip, which is, again, our nightclub scene, areas in and around that are usually much more populated with some of our troubled, nowhere to be found. And so I think that question at some point does need to be asked, as in, where did they go? Did the city just move them? Did they open up some shelters in different jurisdictions to maybe just try to loosen up areas that are pretty congested with some optical challenges, if I can say it in the nicest way possible? Again, food for thought, but I just wanted to say tip of the cap to both Toronto, Vancouver. I saw watch parties in Winnipeg, Calgary, Edmonton, London. I mean, everybody in this country is really getting into this moment. So again, the bill for this is exorbitant. There is no doubt about it, but we'll fight that fight another day. It was awesome to see how our country showed up and showed on camera again over the past week. It looked beautiful, and we've got much more of this. We've got another 5 weeks of the World Cup, and I hope this country continues to embrace it. All right, bottom of the hour, news, weather, traffic coming your way on a Sunday morning. I wish, wherever I find you, I wish you well. On the other side, I'm going to talk to that guy, Craig LeBlanc, manager and partner of Aquariums West, says, hey, I love the World Cup as much as anybody else. I just wish people could come to my business while we're having these guys in town. We'll talk to him next.
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1: Welcome back to Weekends, heard across the Chorus Radio Network. Well, you know, the World Cup, much maligned in certain cities or certain neighborhoods, depending on where you are. Everybody's excited that the soccer's here. There's no doubt about it. But FIFA in Vancouver shut down certain streets that were near BC Place, and they're doing this on game days. No access to businesses. And the weird part is there's no compensation for closing these businesses. Craig LeBlanc is a manager and partner at Aquariums West, one of these businesses affected. Craig, good morning to you.
2: Good morning.
1: I would assume when the announcement of the World Cup coming to a building, a venue that is literally just steps away from your venue, you're probably sitting back thinking this is great. And then all of a sudden you realize that it wasn't so great. Walk us through your situation.
2: Being next to the stadium, we've been there for 16 years. And we have been in the middle of several large events, different cups for football and things like that. So yeah, we expected that there would be some disruption. That was our anticipation. And we were just sort of hoping that there would be access, or it would be sort of mitigated by the organizers working with us to make sure that our customers could get to the shop. Sitting in on meetings, we very quickly discovered that the reality was, with the street closures and the transit changes, that sort of thing, that it would be pretty much inaccessible for our local and loyal customers. So we started going into crisis mode, trying to figure out how we were going to mitigate the issues that were going to come up very quickly.
1: FIFA's contract says that businesses can remain open, but access restrictions apply. So, in other words, they're not going to close you, but they're going to close you. Am I hearing that right?
2: Yes. We had voiced our concerns right away. We knew that there would be some issues with accessibility. The response we got was, take this opportunity, be creative, join in the excitement, which is great for those industries that will do well. We are just not one of those. You know, we don't sell food. We're not a restaurant. We're not a hotel. So our industry doesn't really align with this sort of sporting event. So we quickly realized we're going to be left out. There wasn't really any way to sort of join this activity in any meaningful way to benefit from what others may do very well as a result of this, of the World Cup. And it is fantastic for the fans. But not everybody, you know, of course, partakes. And it's a shame that those folks are being locked out from accessing our business.
1: Are you disappointed that there wasn't more effort put into small business? Like, hearing the response from the city of Vancouver, which was like, we don't want to set a precedent because if we compensate one person, we got to compensate them all. To me, that's ridiculous that there wasn't even a game plan for this.
2: Yeah, it's not surprising. Anybody who's, you know, been a part of the city knows that with different construction projects, the SkyTrain, things like that, the city definitely does not want to start compensating, because then they're worried about the floodgates opening. Also, just came off of 10 months of construction in front of our store, which had a huge impact. We had inaccessibility issues for 10 months. So this is sort of coming at the end of all that. Because of this event, it's not just a local event. It's not just sponsored by the city. It's also a government-sponsored event, and of course, under the umbrella of FIFA, with an organization that large, it's a shame that they don't have some sort of program set up to help all the different folks that live in the communities around these events. So that was disappointing, not entirely unexpected, but it would have been nice to have a little bit more outreach and a little bit more support.
1: I know that you don't fit the standard profile like of a restaurant or something that maybe could benefit off of the World Cup. I mean, can you tell us a little bit about your business and why the World Cup just really is apples and oranges?
2: Yeah. So we've been around for 45 years. We are a destination store, of course. So we do lots of livestock and bioactive systems, and we are a hobby store for people that are looking for that hobby, nice calming activities. We have a lot of senior citizens, a lot of families that come in, been around for a long time, and we really just promote sort of enjoying nature in the comfort of your home. Mm-hmm. So that being said, people really do want to come in the shop. They want to see what we have. They want to experience that connection to nature. It's hard to do that from home. Of course, we have an online store, and that's great. But people want to be there. They want to see all the livestock and the plants and all these wonderful systems we've created. And so we really do rely on people being able to get into the shop for that. And of course, we stopped selling dog and cat items a long time ago, so we don't have jerseys or dog supplies or coats and things like that. And of course, you know, that's it. If we know from past experience with the regular White Caps games and things like that, people will pop in the store and have a peek around and say hi, but nobody's going to buy goods to go to the game. They're there to enjoy the game, and then that's it, and go home after. So we always know there's a bit of a dip on those days, but this one is so massive that all of our customers have said, no, we're staying home. We don't want to, you know, be involved in the chaos. Or if you are going to the game, of course, we have no intention on seeing you after, because we're hyped up with the World Cup excitement there. So
1: Craig LeBlanc is manager and partner of Aquariums West. He's joining us on Weekends Heard Across the Course Radio Network. Craig, you've got the attention of the entire country right now. This is an interesting conversation, because I think this comes back down to David versus Goliath. And you've got a small business that maybe doesn't fit the standard mold of what would a business would be that would celebrate the World Cup. But yet you're literally backed up against the stadium that is hosting seven of these games. How do you make do? Like, now that the reality is setting in that these gates are going to be around your facility, you're not going to be able to sell your merchandise or your wares. How do you come together? Has there anybody in the community stepped in and said, hey, we'll try to help in any way that I can? Or do you kind of feel like the man on your own island?
2: For the most part, that's the way. I mean, people have been supporting us, reaching out, having conversations. Our customers have definitely supported us by trying to come in on non-match days. Mm-hmm. And we are encouraging people to come in on non-match days. But as far as other community businesses or people reaching out, not so much. We are sort of the odd man out in that block, so it is unique to us, of course. We are just hoping that with our online business, people will go and visit that site, or definitely come visit us on the off days. With all of those things factored in, hopefully we can salvage June and the first part of July. We have a high overhead, of course, and we have staff to pay, and there's going to be staff hours that'll be lost. So we're just really playing it day by day, and hopefully we can get enough revenue to keep things rolling. And definitely the support from our customers and other folks who've reached out is much appreciated. But nothing really so far in the forms of compensation or monetary, that sort of thing, at this point. So
1: for everybody listening, what is your website so that if they want to help you out, they can?
2: Absolutely. It is aquariumswest.com.
1: It's a pleasure to meet you. I'm sorry that you're going through this. I've talked to a number of small businesses affected by this. So as the world celebrates, I'm just letting all our listeners know, let's not forget these small businesses that are being affected by this so that we can get them through the tough times. I appreciate your candor and your conversation, Craig. Let's speak in the future under better circumstances.
2: Thank you so much. I appreciate you having me on.
1: You know, I will say this, those conversations do need to be have, and I don't want to be a Debbie Downer, but there are a lot of small businesses in both markets, in Toronto and Vancouver, that are kind of going through the motions. And I think those stories need to be told as well. If you're wondering when the next World Cup games for Toronto and Vancouver are, next up on the docket is this coming Wednesday. Ghana and Panama will take to the field in Toronto at BMO Field. That is a 7 p.m. game, so that's a perfect start. The other one on Friday was 3 p.m. when it was Canada taking on Bosnia-Herzegovina, but this one is right in prime time, Ghana and Panama, Group L. And then the following day, on Thursday, June the 18th, it will be Canada taking on Qatar. So we had the opportunity for Toronto to get their first taste of Canada. Everybody in that Group F right now, even Steven, so that game against Qatar, there's already been some upsets in that pool. That's going to be a massive game here on the West Coast, and that is set for 3 p.m. Pacific, and that is 6 p.m. on the East Coast. All right, we'll take a quick break here. When we come back, we're going to once again reflect on that tragedy out of Ontario. Five siblings, aged 4, 6, 8, 10, and 12, all passed away not far from Kitchener-Waterloo. We'll get you the latest on the other side of the break. I'm Rob Fay. This is Weekends Heard Across the Course Radio Network.
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10: Hey, it's Greg Brady. How's it going? Big weekend. Yeah. A lot of Monday's show will be a review of the World Cup and, of course, how you've viewed this. Whether you're a big soccer fan or not, it's pretty clear something quite special is happening. I want to recap a chat about transit and what we need to do that we had on Friday's show that I think we have to have better conversations about where we're going and how we're building it. We'll do that on Monday's show as well. Have a great weekend. 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
1: Welcome back to the program. Wherever I find you, I hope I find you well. I know people still waking up on the West Coast in Vancouver listening on 730 CKNW. Alberta is stretched out. They're into their second cup of coffee on 770 AM and, of course, 880. And I want to focus right now on everybody listening either in London or in Toronto, because we're still trying to get information on those five young siblings aged 4 through 12 who were killed after a van carrying 10 people collided with an SUV in Mapleton Township, that is just northwest of Guelph. An infant, four adults from the van, and the SUV driver were also seriously injured. This is a gut-wrenching story, especially here on the weekend. You think of summer vacation just a couple of weeks away. You think of families getting away for the weekend. This happened at about 7:30 on Friday evening. And again, we had caught wind of this just as yesterday's show was ending. We're starting to get some more information on it. And I said, you know what? I'm just going to wait until my show on Sunday. I wanted to make sure that I had accurate information for you. So where this took place was the intersection of Wellington Road 12 and 4th Line. That's Mapleton Township. It is definitely the burbs. Again, northwest of Guelph and Kitchener. Think farm country. Think of big, long, winding roads. I shouldn't even say windy. They're pretty straight. They're northwest or, north, south, east, west, maybe a stop sign, maybe some faded, white paint that separates the lanes, and just absolutely a gut punch to this community. And one of the things, as the reports are coming out, I'm going to get you to one of the constables who makes the official statement shortly, but one of the things that in looking at this area, because this is very rural, this is totally farm country, there are about three or four houses that are situated within about 500 to 600 meters from this specific intersection. There's no trees, there's no hills, there's nothing that separates this intersection from one of the walls of the house. So I can only imagine an impact of this magnitude. Just the shock waves and the sound waves making their way to the houses, people peeking out and then realizing what had happened at this intersection and then racing over to try to help. You know, Good Samaritans were a part of this as well, but I can only imagine when you're, walking or running up to this situation and just realizing how many children were involved, just how much of how shocking this must have been. Okay, let me get you to Wellington OPP Constable Matthew Burton. He talks from the scene. This was just minutes after the first statement was released. He talks about this tragic incident and then the road closures in the area.
2: We've just had a serious collision resulting in multiple injuries and fatalities here in Wellington County. The Wellington County OPP, alongside local fire and EMS, were dispatched to a two-motor vehicle collision at the intersection of 4th Line and Wellington Road 12 within Mapleton Township. During the course of the investigation, it was determined that a van and an SUV collided at the intersection, resulting in multiple occupants from both motor vehicles sustaining serious life-threatening injuries alongside several fatalities. Several individuals were transported to various local hospitals with serious injuries, alongside three patients being transported via air ambulance to various trauma centers. The OPP Traffic Incident Management Enforcement Team is on scene and is assisting Wellington County OPP with this investigation. As a result of the collision, the intersection of 4th Line and Wellington Road 12 is closed in all directions and will remain so for the next several hours. The public is asked to use alternate routes.
1: So this morning, the Perth County Detachment of the OPP says that it is set to kick off a new public awareness campaign. They're going to start this right away, and that is going to highlight the dangers present at intersections. And then they got into some data here that from 2021 through 2025, almost 5,000 motor vehicle collisions were recorded, and about a quarter of those collisions were intersection related. Now, the effort happens to follow this two vehicle collision that happened on Friday evening just northwest of Kitchener. Five children killed. An infant was among the six people who were injured, and a van carrying 10 people colliding with a sport utility vehicle who had but one occupant. The investigation is ongoing. They are still trying to figure out the circumstances surrounding the crash. And more importantly, they're looking for any eyewitnesses, anybody that might have had dash cam footage. Because again, in this neck of the woods, there's not a lot out there. I cannot stress to you how
3: far you have to pull back the lens, even on a website like Google Earth, just to find anything. So this was definitely in the burbs, and you just hope that those who are still in hospital fighting for their lives pull through. It's already a tragic story. You would hate to see any more loss of life. I'd love to hear from you. Hit me up on my socials at Rob Fay or rob.fay@chorusent.com. If this has affected you and you need somebody who can help you, we can get you in the right direction if you need support on any front, because this story is going to affect a number of different communities. I was mentioning that there were five children that had passed away. Some of them went to daycare. Some of them went to elementary school, maybe even junior high. So there's going to be a couple of kids that walk into a classroom on Monday morning. They're going to see a vacant seat in the classroom. And then that teacher is going to have a really tough conversation with the classroom about why that seat is empty. It's just so heartbreaking. And these are the kind of stories I wish we didn't have to talk about on this show. But again, it is a story that everybody in Ontario right now is keeping an eye on. So we'll try to give you the latest. And if not, of course, all week long on 640 Toronto, 980 in London, they'll give you the latest to make sure that you're up to speed with that. Okay, let's get you set for the rest of the show. We still got a lot coming up on the other side. You know, what's interesting about this show is the things that connect with you and the things that don't. In the next hour, we're going to be talking with Andy Barrar. He was on our show yesterday talking about this Alexa Plus. I had so many people texting me. A couple of buddies that listened to the show were texting me. Some listeners were texting me just asking how they could get more information on that. So I'll circle back with Andy Barrar on that. He's our digital and lifestyle expert. You can find his crafty work at handyandymedia.com. We're also going to talk with, how would I say this? We're going to talk with

0: And if you're from Ontario or anywhere in Canada that knows Marineland, you know that it closed back in 2024. So we're in the middle of 2026. It's been closed for a couple of years now. Can you believe that they still have whales there, that they still have mammals there, that they still have hundreds of deer on site? So as they're going to the banks looking for money for assistance, as they're trying to find a buyer, as they're trying to figure out what they're going to do with the land, these whales continue to swim around trying to figure out what's next. These deer are waiting in line trying to figure out what's next. There is a advocacy group called Animal Justice that says, listen, this is a problem because there is a deadline that is looming in July. I think it's the 15th of July. The rubber's going to meet the road here. And what I mean by that is either there's going to be a new home found for these deer and these whales, or some real tough conversations are going to happen at Marineland. And focusing on the deer here, it might mean that they have to go to the slaughterhouse, which is not going to sit well with a lot of people. So again, Marineland has been a disaster for a couple of years now, at least fiscally. I know there's been advocacy groups for the, you know, containment of, you know, the whales and the dolphins and all that. That's a different story. But now the clock is ticking on Marineland. They have said the hard out is July the 15th, and that is a month tomorrow. So what happens if all of a sudden there is no home for these elk, there's no home for these whales, there's no home for these dolphins that are still on site at Marineland reportedly? The question is, A, are they being taken care of? B, what's the plan for them? And C, if that clock hits midnight and there's no home for them, what happens next? Who's going to step up? What's going on? We'll talk about that and much more as Weekends Across the Chorus Radio Network continues on. I'm Rob Fay. It is an absolute pleasure to have you along for the ride. We say goodbye to all of our Toronto listeners as they get back to their regularly scheduled program. For the rest of the country, stick around. We got lots coming up. I'm Rob Fay, back with more after this.
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3: The National Newsroom of the Canadian Press. I'm Don Mitchell. Canada's Prime Minister insists the United States will play a role in a new world order where no one institution or country will have all the answers. Mark Carney made the remark in Ireland ahead of Monday's G7 meeting in Avion-les-Bains, France. Carney told reporters he hasn't seen reports that the United States may pull a third of its fighter jets from Europe. Even so, he suggested NATO allies, including Canada, need to take on more responsibility for their own defense.
4: We're stepping up with a prudent, pragmatic, but significant increase in our defense spending. I expect the NATO leaders meeting in the middle of July to focus on aspects of this burden sharing. And Canada is beginning to and willing to take more of our responsibilities, certainly first and foremost at home, but where we can be most effective within NATO.
3: Canada's High Commissioner to the UK, Bill Blair, said in an interview with Politico last week that Britain is in talks with Ottawa about joining a NATO-linked defense bank and taking part in a global fighter jet program. Under gray, rainy skies, a police motorcade brought the body of Constable Mark Pinizzotto to a funeral home in the northern Toronto area today. Pinizzotto was shot dead in the line of duty last week at an apartment building on Thursday while investigating multiple shootings, including one at the U.S. consulate in March. A 19-year-old who was shot multiple times in an exchange of gunfire is charged with first-degree murder. OPP Sergeant Ed Sanchuk, in a live stream of the procession, recognized Pinizzotto for his unwavering courage and conviction to the service. A plane carrying a pilot and 11 passengers planning to spend a sunny afternoon skydiving crashed in Missouri, killing all aboard. The Missouri State Highway Patrol said in a statement the fiery crash occurred near an airport in the small town of Butler, roughly 100 kilometers south of Kansas City. Bates County Sheriff Chad Anderson told reporters they're still in the early stages of the investigation and are focused on supporting the families of the victims during the first hours.
5: There's nothing we really can say to make it better. We just pray for them and their loved ones and their friends and their family.
3: Teams from the National Transportation Safety Board and Federal Aviation Administration have been dispatched to the crash for an investigation. And a recent study from Australia found that just 2 hours a day or more of social media was associated with an increased risk of harm on youth. The research sought to determine how online platforms affect the mental health of young people. ABC News medical correspondent Dr. Darian Sutton says depression was a mental health outcome.
6: They followed nearly 1,200 young people, looked at their mental health outcomes as well as their use of social media, and they found that just 2 hours a day or more of social media was associated with an increased risk of harm. We're talking about depressive symptoms, a poor sense of well-being, and even risk of self-harm.
3: Last year, Australia passed a world-first law banning children under 16 from holding accounts on major social media platforms with fines of up to $50 million for any systematic failures by service providers. This is the Canadian Press. In sports, Germany won their opening match of the FIFA World Cup, pounding debutants Curaçao 7-1 in the opening Group E match in Houston. Next up is the Netherlands and Japan squaring off in Dallas. After that, Ivory Coast and Ecuador meet in Philadelphia, while Sweden and Tunisia kick off in Guadeloupe. Canada's next game is Thursday in Vancouver against Qatar. In the NHL, the Carolina Hurricanes look to claim their second Stanley Cup title on the road in Game 6 in Las Vegas. The Canes have won two straight in the best best-of-seven final against the Golden Knights. The Toronto Marlies on the ice right now in Chicago for Game 2 of their best-of-seven Calder Cup final. Toronto won the opener 4-2 on Friday night, and we're into the final round of the RBC Canadian Open this afternoon at TPC Toronto in Caledon. Jackson Suber came in today with the 54-hole lead on the PGA Tour. Sudarshan Yelamaraju of Mississauga, Ontario is the top Canadian at 10 under, three shots back of the lead. From the Canadian Press, I'm Don Mitchell.
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11: Well, thank you and welcome, my friends. Show about money is about to unfold. Jack Hardim by my side, producer of the show, lining up the guests. Great show and exciting week indeed. It has been the IPO of the millennia, largest in history, SpaceX. Show is being recorded on Thursday, a day before the IPO, so we won't know, well, until we wake up on Friday morning. Anyways, it's very exciting times, and I think quite pivotal for the market. Want to see this thing work out. Good for tech, good for spec and animal spirits. And, you know, gold does not look good. It is an asset class that attracted a lot of attention for a number of years. It got, I'm going to say, too long with retail. Retail tends to get it wrong. They buy late and they ride it down. That's what I'm seeing right now happen with gold. I see it in silver. Bitcoin cut in half. It was so hot and now it's a nice cold winter for cryptocurrencies. Tech stocks, they have certainly taken it on the chin in the past 5 days. Some of the money, of course, being reallocated, I believe, to the SpaceX program. Again, it's a $75 billion IPO, the largest IPO in global financial history. That money has to come from somewhere. Certainly, we don't want to see the techs continue to sell off. And I do think a bit of a floor is being put in right here, right now. Look, it is a bull market, without question. We are in the second year of a presidential term. That tends to be the most challenging of the four-year cycles. Year three tends to be the best year. Coming out of the midterms, the market tends to put in its best year of the four for the presidential four-year cycle, which, by the way, coincides with a business cycle. Usually nice overlapping there. And earnings are hitting the ball out of the park, more of them to hit the tape come the month of July. So June, not a whole lot of activity. We saw a little more inflationary pressures. Markets didn't like that. Interest rates pushed higher. So there's hope for U.S. rate cuts. I think that can be taken off the table. The trend for interest rates, my friends, I believe, is higher for longer. In a slow, steady manner, I think that's the safe caveat. I don't think rates are going to run away on us. Here at home in Canada, I think rates probably remain flat. But, you know, if the U.S. continues to push their rates higher, Canada will be forced, I believe, to follow suit. We just watched a Canadian dollar with a six handle on it. And, you know, 71.72 when I last looked at the loonie. Ooh, that is a low currency. And, you know, we Canadians, we don't feel it. You know, as you travel to Newfoundland and Victoria and Calgary and Toronto and Montreal or Quebec City, all those wonderful places across our great land, you don't really notice the Canadian dollar. In fact, you don't notice it at all. Yeah, a burger's a burger and a hotel room's a hotel room. Fly over the pond. I like to spend a lot of time over the pond, Europe specifically. Every now and then I make it into the United Kingdom. Love the United Kingdom. But how is it ever. Dear. It is so dear. It's 2-for-1. Basically, if it's 85 pounds, it's $170. Everything is doubled to us Canadians. So it's expensive. It is very expensive. And if you don't like the HST, well, you can go get hit with the VAT tax. 20%. Hotels, they also want a tip of 5. It is optional. I opted out. I just refused to give them another 5 points to the hotel on top of a very expensive hotel bill. Great travels nonetheless, and the hotels, they're doing very well. Hotel stocks hitting all-time highs. Cruise lines, not so much. Airlines trying to get some lift, and that's the global or American airlines. Here at home, Canadian Airlines, i.e. Air Canada, not doing much. But if you do fly Air Canada, please say thank you to the stewards and stewardess. They're not getting paid full freight, and they're still servicing all of us. I'm very grateful to those who help us fly, all the people who do all the tough work. That's dealing with all the unhappy patrons. Michael Hainsworth, he's on board, loves technology, likes a good story, and of course his buddies, specifically Elon Musk, raising some $75 billion this week. We don't know how it's going to play out until, of course, the day closes on Friday, Michael, so we'll have to use our rearview mirror as we're listening to this show to see how SpaceX hit the tape. But what do you make of it? You know, what's bubbling in your gray matter around the SpaceX launch?
12: Yeah, the SpaceX IPO asks investors to boldly go where no disclosure has gone before.
11: What do you mean? What do you mean no disclosure?
12: This is less of an initial public offering than an initial public leap of faith in a man who has done the Nazi salute twice, claimed empathy is a human failing, and has lied repeatedly about product features and timelines for every single company he's got. SpaceX is no longer a rocket company. What is it? It's so difficult to put your finger on it because he keeps pulling money out of one pocket, putting it in the other, back and forth. At this point, it feels to me like the SpaceX IPO is more of a shell game than anything else.
11: Jack is just about to become one of its customers with Starlink, correct, Jack, for your cottage?
13: That's correct, yes.
11: Is it up and running?
13: It is not.
11: So you haven't demoed it. When's it going to be live?
13: I would expect by the end of the month for sure.
11: Okay, we'll get back.
13: And that'll be up north.
11: Get back to us. Let us know what you think of the service. But Michael, I haven't really opened up the packaging for SpaceX. And Rob Young, our head of technology at Canaccord, again, you know, trying to put some lead to paper in some of the parts approach. He's still working on it. And Rob's a very smart guy. For our existing clients who are going to join Moneyfest 2.0 at the Canaccord offices next Tuesday, Rob Young will be speaking. And I'm going to see if he's come to some kind of conclusion as to what he thinks SpaceX is worth. But what's under the hood in that company? You got Starlink, so that's the communication via satellite, I guess, simplistic terms. They make rockets and they launch them into orbit. All right, that's cool. That could be profitable one day. But what else do they have aside from their big dream of putting data centers going around orbit to help power the AI phenomena?
12: Yeah, that in and to itself is one of the biggest reasons why you need to be concerned about investing in SpaceX. The idea that you would put a data center in space sounds like a great idea. You know, one of the biggest problems with AI data centers right now is that it consumes an obscene amount of water.
11: And heat. It emits heat, so nice and cold up in space. Trust me, my salad was so cold I got on that plane. Don't get the salad, folks. Sorry, we're going to talk food every now and then, especially airline food. I hate airline food. Can't they keep it simple with just a little panini? Little ham, little cheese, little tomato, lettuce. Simple, it holds. The fancy schmancy, it doesn't work. The salads are bruised with frost. Simple, my friends. Simple. SpaceX, not simple. Back to space. No. Yeah, I'm doing the weave here. I'm getting good at the weave.
13: You also have X in there, Wolf, formerly Twitter, right? He's packaged that back up into SpaceX.
12: Hang on.
11: Oh, Twitter's in here? You get Twitter.
12: We got to back up for a second here. You went down a rabbit hole on airline food. And here's the problem. It's not the airline food. The problem here is that people think, oh, well, space is cold. We can use, instead of water to cool our data centers, we can use space. Did you know that there's one big problem with space being cold?
11: It's very cold.
12: There's no atmosphere. There's no atmosphere. You have a bigger problem exuding heat in space than you do on Earth. One of the biggest problems the space shuttle had and the International Space Station has right now is getting that heat out of the space station and into space. There's no atmosphere to radiate the heat. So this is the...
11: So you mean the heat will just stay within? The heat doesn't
12: 100%.
11: Leave? 100%.
14: It's basic physics.
11: Oh, well, not that basic for me. Okay, basic physics.
12: Okay, like sure, the NASA listing is planned.
11: He won't leave.
12: $75 billion. Huh. This company's not worth $75 billion. I think Bloomberg last year.
11: Does it value the whole company $75 billion? Or just the public offering.
13: The whole company is $1.75 billion.
11: Yeah, that's what I was wondering. Trillion. Correct. The whole company is $1.7 billion. This is just the float. The public float they're sending out.
12: Let's differentiate between market valuation at $1.75 trillion and what it's actually worth, which is pegged closer to $44 million.
11: The revenue is expected to be $19 billion. So if you put 10 on that, that's $180 billion. Yeah. So they're putting 100 on that. 100 times revenue, Jack. That's what they've come up with. 100 times sales. We used to look at tech stocks, like go-go tech stocks, 15 times sales being expensive. This is 100 times sales. Wow.
12: Yeah.
11: Look, we're going to take a quick break. We're getting down and dirty here. Michael Hainsworth and the Wolfman, Jack, by my side on the SpaceX IPO. The largest in history. Absolutely fascinating.
12: It's a scam.
11: Yeah, there's a lot of demand for that scam. A lot of smart money is following the trade. We'll see how this thing plays. I will say, friends, when it comes to IPOs, 9 out of 10 times you'll be able to buy the stock lower than initial trading day. Not IPO price, initial trading day. Just go through the last 10 years or 15 years of major IPOs. You can go Tim Hortons. You can go for Alphabet. You can look at Meta. Go down the list. They're all there. And you will see that most of those names you're able to purchase below first trading day. So if you miss it, you won't necessarily miss it. Stay tuned. 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

0: with you. Wonderful journey over the pond, a few days in Paris, over to London, and rounded up in Edinburgh. And London is a city. Oh, there is just so much to see. Had the pleasure of going to a venue called the Light Room. It sort of reminded me of the old planetarium, but cubicle. Amazing audio visual. It was really three-dimensional audio video. David Bowie, you're not alone. The footage and the verbiage, the content that they had of David Bowie was off the charts, like deep into the archives, old interviews, just taking clips and snippets of his work. And he claims he was a writer. That he wasn't a musician or performer. He was a writer. And he said he didn't have a lot of creative thought. He just synthesized information that would come to him. And he would just dig deep into journals and books and theater and plays and look for newness. And just a fascinating, fascinating man and a fantastic venue, fantastic experience. David Bowie, you're not alone. SpaceX, well, biggest IPO in history, company raising $75 billion in new public money, new investors. Company at that level being valued at $1.7 trillion. A lot of smart money, big money is in on this trade. The major institutions in America basically, you know, underwrote this deal. They wrote a check, they bought the stock, and then they, of course, will sell the stock out to the public. But it was a bought deal. So the $75 billion check was written by the banks to SpaceX. Now the banks hold the stock and they will distribute it to the public. First day of trading was last Friday. And of course, we're going to see how the market can digest this over the next few weeks. Does it hold above IPO price? Does it fall below IPO price? This is a big one. The market's been waiting a long time for this IPO, and there are many other IPOs behind it. So how this one goes will certainly help set the tone for the successors to follow suit. Michael Hainsworth, he's all over this idea. Again, further thoughts on SpaceX, Michael?
1: Further thoughts on SpaceX is that it's really less about that crown jewel of the organization, Starlink, as you and Jack were talking about. It's they rolled the artificial intelligence side of the business, of his business, into SpaceX to essentially hide it. Listen, the AI division is losing $2.5 billion every 3 months. The money that SpaceX makes is largely tied to the U.S. government. $6.5 billion in space dollars in Space Force contracts. But at the end of the day, you're not investing in a company. You're investing in Elon Musk. This man is the chief executive officer. He's the chief technology officer. He's the chairman of the board. He holds majority voting control. Would you, in a million years, dare to invest in a company controlled by a single person, let alone someone who is as, well, to be discreet, as crazy as Elon Musk is?
0: Well, I'll tell you, he is a genius, and
1: he's not a genius.
0: Well, I'm going to debate that. I won't debate that with you. It's your opinion, not my opinion.
1: Every idea
0: he revolutionized automotive. He revolutionized automotive. He repriced automotive. I will give the man credit for where credit is due. What he has done has been, I think, absolutely extraordinary. I think he has vision. Myself, IPOs, not my game. I like to see stocks trade. I like to see stocks make companies make money. I like to see profitability rise. And as indicated, most stocks can be purchased lower than the initial trading of the shares. So this one, I took a pass. We had access to some of this paper too, and we just took a pass on it.
2: I will say, Wolfgang, this deal is 2x oversubscribed.
0: Yep.
2: From what I've heard, anyways.
0: Yeah, so supply is not enough supply.
2: So people that can't get it in the IPO will go to the secondary market.
0: They will, yep.
2: But retail is getting 30% of the deal from what I've seen and heard. Retail normally gets about 10.
0: Yeah, something like this less. So they want retail to have more of it. They want broader.
2: Yeah, you say Elon Musk is looking to get a bit of a cult following like this in this stock. No different than he has with Tesla. So,
1: and would you consider a meme stock to be an investment or a gamble? It's more the latter than the former, my friends.
0: Yeah, I'm going to say this IPO is so large. He didn't just want a couple dozen institutions owning all the paper. Having a little more retail exposure, I think, is okay. Plus, you know, retail with their connectivity and ability to trade on their own at their own peril as well, my good friends. I can see why he wants to get a little more retail involvement in this. So anyway, we will see how it plays out. And as I indicate, I want it to work. It's so important that this deal works. It's such a pivotal sizable entrant. It's directly on the index, too, by the way. Made the index day one, I believe.
2: They're looking for accelerated index acceptance.
0: So it's not...
2: Within 15 days, but that's not guaranteed.
0: Yeah, but the fact that they have such clout... Yeah, you know, speaking of clout in London...
1: Hang on.
0: No, enough of this. Now I want to move on. Michael, I want to move on. We only got so much time here. I want to talk about this. No, I want to talk about clout, Michael. Could you imagine being a writer, writing something that had social impact 50 years later that is very visible? I share with you, when in London, do as the Londoners or as a tourist do, you got to at some point make your way to Abbey Road and do the old photo shoot as you cross the crosswalk. So we took a couple of buses to Abbey Road and 15, 20 people at the crosswalk waiting for their moment on a red light to cross and get a picture taken. And two men standing in street worker uniform, you know, the reflective gear, leaning up against a wall and a hedge behind them, just observing people. And I figured they're maybe on a lunch break, they're on their cell phones. And I said, excuse me, sir, would you mind taking my picture? He said, sorry, sir, I'm not allowed to take pictures. I said, oh, you work here. I said, what are you guys doing? Like, I figured they're digging a hole or putting some fiber optic. Oh, we're managing these streetlights. Two men. A huge yellow box with all kinds of buttons on it. And I guess the buttons were controlling lights down the street and up the street. The City of London hired two full-time staff to manage the traffic at Abbey Road. Paul McCartney, you have clout to be able to pull off that. And that's an unintended consequence when you really think about it. The cost to the city, like these men are probably unionized. They're probably reasonably, I think they work for like an engineering company. There's a cost to doing that.
2: But think of all the revenue that people are coming in there to see.
0: I went to Camden Town, as it's just called Camden, and it's not a town according to Londoners, but you know, on their main bridge it says Camden Town. So I'm going to say I went to Camden Town. That's where all the bands played that the CFMY Edge 102 played throughout the 90s and 80s and even the late 70s. From The Clash, Blur, I think Blink 182, Amy Winehouse. They have a statue dedicated to that absolute genius. You just go down the list. And they got a great Rock and Roll Hall of Fame as well. The Who, Janis Joplin, their albums are cemented into the city streets. That is a great little town to go in London, Camden Town. They did a 6-part series on it. And if you want a visual, just think of Queen West on steroids. It is vibrant. It is unique. It's alternative. It's youthful. It's fresh. It's safe. It's reasonable. It just fantastic, fantastic experience.
1: Now, do you know why Paul McCartney in that famous photo crossing Abbey Road was wearing nothing but his bare feet?
0: Was he supposed to be Jesus?
1: No, that's a funny line. I like that, though. No.
0: They were bigger than Jesus. I'm not saying. I'm just saying we're more popular than Jesus. I'm not saying. I'm just saying.
1: August 8, 1969, he wore sandals, but it was such a hot day that he kicked them off. And that's the only reason why he's going barefoot crossing the street.
0: There you go. I saw Ringo being interviewed, maybe on Bill Maher. Fantastic interview. And boy, does he look good. The man's at 83, 84 years old. He looks fantastic. London, what a city, what a town. And, tourism, travel continues to be in demand. It's the experience, silly. And, prices have gone higher. It's just remarkable. I wonder where the pinch point is. But around the world, when you go to these international cities, you see international tourists and international money. The Arab nations, they love going to Europe, and they have deep, deep pockets. You can just see it with their designer outfits on. And friends, you know, again, the show's about making money and saving money and keeping money. 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I can't believe the price of bags at $70,000 and $80,000 or pounds. Belts for $2,000 without the buckle. Hey, who bought a belt in a designer store? $1,000 for the belt. And as he walked out the store, he said, by the way, sir, would you like the buckle for that belt? Because you have many to choose from. And that's a separate charge. Honest to God.
1: Next thing you know, it's going to be belts by subscription.
0: You know what's a fun experience when you travel Europe as well? Is cemeteries. And again, you know, longevity risk to your money is a real risk, outliving your money. But at the same time, You can't take it with you, and we are all going to end up, well, ashes to ashes and dust to dust and a little bit of carbon. So it is fun to take a historical walk through the old European cemeteries and just to see what you see. Jack, I do have a picture for you. I haven't sent it to you. I'm going to tell you now what it was. Adam Smith.
2: Oh, yeah.
0: Yeah. You just see Jack's eyes light up. Yes, Adam Smith, right? The Invisible Hand and laissez-faire. Boy, we could use
2: him. There is a monument for him? Or?
0: Yeah. Oh. There's a statue for him with a little inscription below describing Adam Smith. Yep. Yeah. Big one. Beyond life size. Trump would be jealous. You know, that's what we should have talked about. You know, 30 seconds on the arch. Is it in Washington where that arch is supposed to go up?
1: Yeah, he wants to put it in Washington.
0: Anyway, Michael, do you know what the cost is to build the arch? I know it's 20 hours a day of labor, 2 years straight. And they think he can get it done. He wants to get it done before he leaves office. Would you have any idea of the cost in that ridiculous arch?
1: Well, you just know that whatever the cost happens to be, that probably 8 out of every 10 of those dollars is going in his own pocket the way he's operating.
0: I saw a lot of arches in Europe. I like those arches, but, you know, a time and a place for them. You know, it's remarkable, Jack, as well. Again, you're of Scottish descent, but in Edinburgh, those buildings of 1600s stand...
1: $100 million. I've just looked it up.
0: Oh, $100 million for the arch. But, you know, that's pretty wild.
2: The golden arch. He wants a bill with a $250 bill with his face on it, too, to commemorate their birthday.
0: Insane.
2: Well, he's a sitting president. It's never happened.
0: So I came in, came across someone from Memphis, and said, where are you from? I said, I'm Canadian. What currency are you on up there?
1: Hey, listen, anytime I go west of Etobicoke, I don't even know if they take Canadian currency.
0: Michael Haynesworth, contributing editor, host of Where's My Jetpack. 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
15: 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Unless otherwise identified, guests on the program are employees of or otherwise represent the advertiser. The opinions expressed therein are those of the advertiser and do not necessarily reflect the views and policies of Corus Entertainment.

0: got a little money, you want to have some fun with it. It's funny, Jack and I help people build wealth, and we speak about working and saving and putting money aside and managing taxes, and every paycheck, save money, every paycheck, invest money. And you lay some pipe. You got to lay about 20 to 25 years of pipe. And at some point, your money begets a lot of money. And the ultimate objective is have your money make more money for you than you can make yourself. Absolute euphoric. It's nirvana. And it's fun. You know, this go back to London, my trip to London. Is it J.D. Rollins, Katie Rollins, Rollins? Harry Potter, the author of Harry Potter. What was her first name? J.D. Rollins. I said to my daughter over dinner, what do you think she's worth? Oh, she's very rich, Daddy. A cousin came in from Ireland who has learned to speak German because one of her cousins is German, so she learned to speak German. She said, yeah, I was trying to read Harry Potter in German. And we went to the subway platform by, I guess, King's Crossing, and that's where Subway 9 3/4 is. And there's a store there, a Harry Potter store. The lineup is always 50 to 100 people deep. And you can run into the wall and hopefully you get through to hit 9 3/4 platform. Rollins' net worth in excess of $2 billion. Annual income, $100 million a year. I think her money is making more money than she can now. It's all her. It truly is all her. And ironically, she wrote part of her books in the hotel that we spent but 3 nights in, the Morel Hotel in Edinburgh. She wrote her first book actually in a coffee shop just around the corner in Edinburgh from the hotel that we stayed at. But what an absolute brand. And do that little investigation and put in perspective, Drake and Bieber, both worth about $400 million. So Harry Potter, that's where it is at. Adult play spaces. At first I thought, of course, a little kinky stuff. I guess that's part of it. But there's an expert that does adult play spaces like wine cellars and, pool rooms and all that good stuff. And the young lady is Tanya Richards. She is an interior designer with Thomas Pierce Interior Design. She was working on a case where the client, get this, Jack, wanted a sectional couch. I said, how big? She said, a normal couch, size you see at Leon's or the Brick, but different. Baseball stitching, the arms had to be 3 inches higher because he had a weak shoulder. It had to be a certain type of hide, certain color. Cost to have this custom made, $275,000 US for one couch. Insane. Do you have clients like that to do stuff like that?
1: We do have clients like that.
0: Are they fun or are they like just a pain in the keister or a combination thereof?
1: I think it's a combination of thereof.
0: But they sort of know what they want, don't they?
1: Absolutely.
0: And you just have to deliver.
1: 100%.
0: So something crazy that you've worked on.
1: Right now with adult play spaces, one of the things that we're really embracing right now is a lot of hobby farms outside of cottages. And that's where our imagination gets to run wild.
0: What kind of hobbies?
1: Anything and everything that you are interested in, from winemaking to distilling to hunting to recreational vehicles. And then going into, outside of wine cellars, we're developing whiskey tasting rooms, underground sort of 007 James Bond car garages with glass facades so you can look at your vehicles on these rotating platforms. So if your imagination can dream it up and you're interested in it, we can probably realize it.
0: Your clients are located where?
1: Around Ontario.
0: Just Ontario, so you're not going international with
1: We have in the past done international, but I would say with adult play spaces, primarily right now, we're focused in building in Ontario.
0: And the range that your clients tend to invest in these assets?
1: That is up to them and how interested they are.
0: So small project is what? Big project is what?
1: We've done $1 million spas in basements of homes.
0: $1 million spa in a basement of a home.
1: $1 million spa in the basement of a home, or we are doing...
0: Kate would like that, Jack.
2: Well, when you're dealing with these clients... She would love it. Absolutely.
0: There you go.
2: When you're dealing with these clients.
0: By that so quick. You wanted nothing to do with that? No acknowledgement? Well, back up. Kate would love the $1 million spa, Jack.
2: Absolutely.
0: Come on.
2: Honestly, we're working on one in Muskoka, Wolf, and it's more expensive than I want it to be. What I was going to say, that when you talk to these clients, they tell you what they want.
1: Correct.
2: Right? Do they care what it costs? Do they actually care?
1: It depends on how badly they want it. Some will go ahead and they will spend whatever they need to make their significance
0: Jack
1: happy.
0: Jack, with the couch, Emma said to the client, it's going to cost you $275,000. Out of anger, the client's response was, did I ever mention price to you?
2: That's my point.
0: When they want something, they're just like, you know what?
2: Money is not really the problem here.
0: Wow.
1: Well, and I think that's what you have to understand is that mindset and psychology is that aspiration is what they want.
0: It's Maslow's hierarchy of needs. You know the pyramid, Jack. You studied a little marketing.
2: Yeah, they got the base on.
0: Well, no, this is self-actualization time. Mm-hmm. Those who have self-actualized, I think they ultimately end up becoming friends with Epsteins. I don't know. Oh, looks in your
2: I don't
0: mind.
2: Know that.
0: you look at the list that's on the list, if we ever see it, I'm astounded as the people he associated with. It actually, it's a global story. The who's who hung out with this person. All these people you think have actualized, but we don't want to do that. No, a little wine room. What's a nice wine room worth?
1: Well, that again, that can go from six figures to seven very quickly.
0: Let's just say I have 100 cases of wine. Is that a lot? 1,000 bottles? You've done 1,000 bottles of cellars before, haven't you? Mm-hmm. That's not crazy, is it?
1: No, not at all.
0: No, it's not crazy.
1: Because we can go
0: from... what would that cost me for a nice 1,000 bottle wine cellar?
1: Again, we can go from six figures to $100,000, or we could go up
0: For six figures to...
1: Up to $1 million. Again, depending on what our finishing, our materials, are we adding architectural groin vaults within these spaces, pea gravel floors? Are we having customized millwork? Are we putting a dining table down so it's an all-encompassing experience? So it depends on what level we want to take it and the amount of space that our clients have in their homes.
0: You know, it is interesting, Jack, because we're slowly getting, our clients to a point where they have, some pretty interesting mad money available to them. The bulk of our clients have trouble spending it. I think it's actually a good thing. And I think you and I end up being privileged that we can actually encourage them to spend a little bit of their money. A client who would drop $1 million, say, on a basement spa, what's your guess? What are they worth?
1: I don't even know that I'd want to guess that on the radio. I think that's the mystery that we're all supposed to guess at this point. Because with the $1 million spa, there's the house that substantiates it. There's the yachts. There's the vacation homes.
0: You have a yacht too? How big is your yacht?
1: Their yacht's about 143 feet.
0: Whoa, that's a big yacht.
1: Sitting down in the Bahamas.
0: You owe me for that piece of advice. Yeah, it's Hi-Fi Radio. It is a show about money. You want a little play area. Tanya Richards of Thomas Pierce Interior Design can probably help you visualize it and materialize it. Wine cellars, home cinema, car galleries, all kinds she's able to do. Have you worked on yachts? Have you done any work on
1: That's what we were down in the Bahamas taking a look at. So that's one of our next projects, yes.
0: Because it will probably give you a temporary room to stay on that yacht while you do the project. I'm serious. That's what they do. To manage a yacht, Jack, 15 to 20 full-time staff, if you own a yacht, mm-hmm. a 200-foot yacht. Could you imagine that you have to keep the turbines running? You got to make sure it's clean.
1: This particular vessel is a full-time staff of 7, and the captain and the chef join when it's time for the clients to abort.
0: Yeah, and the chef is actually plural. It's not one guy doing mise en place. And no, he'd have a crew himself. So it's insane. Mm-hmm. Absolutely.
1: Well, it's a business, essentially. It's a boutique hotel.
0: Oh, is it?
1: Essentially, that's...
2: I would say, if you're going to have a ship like that, you want to be able to make sure it's crewed properly so you have all of these services, the entertainment, and obviously you need a crew to actually man it and get to where you want to go safely.
0: It's
1: a business, really. It is. And they invest in these and they flip them and turn them, and it's a volatile business for them.
0: It's a whole lot of things. It truly is. Look, we're going to take a quick break, pay the bills around here. We're talking about adult play spaces and... what is it you can do with your money? Jack and I helped you build some money and develop some wealth. You get to enjoy a little bit of it. You can't take it all with you, but please, maybe dollar for dollar, some mad money on yourself and then a buck towards charity. That's not a bad idea. There's probably a bit of a guilt factor too, people dropping such money until you eventually become immune to it and it becomes second nature to you. But that first big splurge, guilt, joy, I don't know. But when we talk about that, we come out of the break. Stay tuned. 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
12: 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The opinions expressed therein are those of the advertiser and do not necessarily reflect the views and policies of Corus Entertainment.

0: Fame and fortune. So you made it. You got it. And, you know, I think one of the craziest houses in Toronto, from what I've heard, is Drake's home. My wife sent me a picture of Bono's home in Dublin through Google Maps. It is a castle. It is just up off the shore. It looks a lot bigger than Castle Loma. It's amazing when you have such money. You're just tempted to spend a whole lot of it on some wild stuff. And may all those people become your customer, Tanya Richardson's, with Thomas Pierce Interior Design. You do some real fun projects, adult play spaces, you call them. I just want to talk about this nouveau money, or those who are spending, investing in such spaces. Is it new money? Is it old money? Is it all of the above? Do you see any difference between the type of customer you attract?
1: Well, that's an excellent question. I think it's a mix of both new and old. I don't think it's so much about where the money comes from. I think it's more about a psychology shift in the mindset of how we're living. It's not so much about the economics of square footage, more it is as it is the economics of the experience of how the quality of life that ultimately the end user wants to experience in their living space. And that's where those adult fun places come in, where we want to nurture that escapism, that hobby, that whatever their interest is, or a well-being, creating an environment in where they can thrive with their mental health, their physical, and their families as well.
0: So that spa mindset, the zen environment versus a fun environment, a man cave.
1: Well, the man cave is actually, I think we're at a point where we're changing the name of the man cave.
0: It is about time.
1: And it's no longer a man cave. You know, we're working on a project where we call it the Lodge. And it's a big accessory building where it's for family gatherings. She has a table for 30 to set up for their family to eat. But then they have euchre tables and they have shuffle boards and pool tables and arcade games and an incredible sound system with a bar where they can entertain intimate or large family gatherings. So I think it's a mix of, it's all encompassing of the psychology of the quality of life that the purchaser aspires to have.
0: Is there an area of expertise that you bring to the table?
1: Well, yeah, we've been doing this for a while. So as creative professionals, we're used to doing our standard programming, but to be able to incorporate these spaces, we get to have fun. You know, when we did one space, we did a helicopter hangar. We got to outsource an airplane as opposed to a sectional sofa. And so we get to have fun realizing these and going and sourcing and sort of these off the grid places around the world to be able to actualize whatever it is that they want. So it's really fun for us.
0: So Never Neverland comes to mind. Michael Jackson, of course, the theme park he built. What he spent, what it was worth in the end, I do not know. I just have a sense he overspent and they had trouble selling it in the end. What project holds value? What project is a depreciating asset? What type of a project do you think actually can add significant value?
1: I think landscape programs can add significant value because that can be all-encompassing. The furniture can switch if there's a change, if they sell the home. I think when you get into really niche hobbies, that is maybe where if you spend a lot of money on a niche hobby of sort, whether it's technology or let's say a shooting range perhaps, well, maybe not everyone wants to have one of those in their homes. And so creating a shell of an architectural environment, which is what, as designers, our responsibility is, that allows for future flexibility of the space, whether the hobbies change, the homeowner changes. So really when we're looking at landscape programs, those are things that can be easily reused depending on if it's a new purchaser or if they're renting the property to someone. Those types of flex spaces, a music room is something that could easily be incorporated into something else, a den, a bedroom. But it's those really niche specific hobbies, like a distilling space or something where they really invested a lot of infrastructure.
0: Yeah,
1: into
0: but that's
1: it.
0: Just it. So if you go very specific, like a distilling project. What are you making, moonshine?
1: He's into gin, this particular client.
0: I have a gin story for you. I in London, one of the day activities that I took was a bicycle ride through Hyde Park, and it was called the Gin Oasis Bike Ride. And on the back of the leader's bicycle was a bike rack that you'd normally put your school books on, your bag of milk on, whatever. She had what looked like a big wooden purse, triangular shaped, and the sides opened down. And it became a bar. And in there, she had three balls of gin, six cans of tonic, lime, rosemary, and maybe thyme as well, and a bucket of ice. And we went to the mall at the end of the palace. The trooping of the guards was taking place. So we saw that the trumpets come out and the horses came out. And we witnessed that. And then we rode about three trees into the park, stopped and had our first glass of gin in Hyde Park. It was a Monday morning. It was 10 a.m. We pedaled for another 20 feet and we had a second gin, and another 100 feet and had a third gin. Gin is big. There's something to be said about gin. They speak about master distillers and some different brands of gin. So carry on with your gin distillery. In terms of value, it costs money to build that. How many people want that if they buy that home?
1: Well, and that's exactly it. That's what I'm talking about, over-investing into those types of spaces. So something like this particular client, he's looking at this property as his retirement property with no intentions on selling.
0: So anytime. No price tag, doesn't care.
1: No, exactly.
0: But if you want to actually, we're money guys, hold value and actually add value to your home. Best projects you can put as a place base that's going to actually still hold and add value.
1: Well, I definitely, like I said, outdoor programs. Gyms, wellness, definitely, because those are all encompassing of all ages, whether it's no matter what age.
0: That's worth money, eh? I just ordered some gym equipment for my basement. We put a mat down, $3,000 all in. So if I leave the house, I don't think move that crap out and I'll get my $3,000 back, you think?
1: You might.
0: The weights are heavy.
1: You might.
0: The weights are heavy. I had them delivered. I'm not going to move those heavy weights to my basement. Once they're in, I'll move them then.
1: So clients are really, they want space to be able to entertain. They want space to decompress. They don't want formal living spaces so much as they were commanding 20 years ago. They want to be able to just, on weekends, they don't want to have to think. And so any space that they can come, leisure spaces, home theaters are also an area.
0: Good value for home theaters.
1: Those are almost standard programming in the luxury market at this

0: used to refer to them as coach houses.
1: Oh, coach houses. Yes, and we have some in Toronto.
0: Exactly. So the coach house is being reimagined as the garden suite now. So an accessory building is a dwelling that you can have, you know, sort of different hobbies and activities in, but you can't live in an accessory building. Yeah. Where when you move into a garden suite is something that's designed for multi-generational. We're seeing our clients, they're not putting guest rooms in their homes anymore. They're using that square footage for their own personal needs, and they're putting their guests out in guest pavilions. Or their grown children are coming home and they're staying in guest suites at the back of the property. So we're seeing a mind shift too in how they're utilizing.
1: Yeah, you can build me a shed. I can have my kids come back and stay at the back of the shed.
0: If it's a permitted garden suite that's permitted by law, yes, absolutely.
1: I absolutely love it. Tanya Richardson, thank you very kindly. It sounds like a fun career you have. And again, it is all about the experience and a man's home is a man's castle. Look, I hope you have a good weekend. Jack and I are always here for you. We have your back when it comes to money. Don't be shy. We will take care of you. Give us a call. WolfgangKlein.com, TheWolfOnBayStreet.com. 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Show about money. It's a show for you. I wish you a lovely weekend.
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12: From the National Newsroom of the Canadian Press, I'm Dom Mitchell. Over to the Middle East, Pakistan says the United States and Iran have reached an agreement to end the

0: War and reopen the Strait of Hormuz, offering relief to the global economy more than 3 months since the war began. Although full details of the deal are not immediately available, there are reports the accord also covers actions in Lebanon. It comes as President Donald Trump urged no further attacks after the Israeli military said it launched strikes on Hezbollah targets in Beirut's southern suburbs, killing three people. Iran had threatened a military response, and its lead negotiator said on social media that the Israeli attacks suggest a lack of will and ability by the U.S. to fulfill its commitments to a deal. The signing of the agreement is expected Friday in Switzerland. It's not clear how quickly the Strait of Hormuz will reopen to all traffic. Elsewhere, ahead of the G7 summit in France this week, Prime Minister Mark Carney wrapped up an Irish pilgrimage today, visiting his family's ancestral home on the west coast of Ireland in County Mayo. Speaking to reporters, he explained why he visited.
1: Further strengthening the relationship between Canada and Ireland. There are many levels, from cultural to economic, as well as our relations with the European Union.
0: After a meeting with Ireland's head of government, Micheál Martin, yesterday, Canada and Ireland came to an agreement to work together on artificial intelligence, food security, pharmaceuticals, and biotechnology. Days after a deadly crash, a rural Ontario community is still dealing with grief from the tragedy, while the province's police force says it's preparing a new road safety blitz.
2: The Perth County Detachment of the Ontario Provincial Police will kick off a new public awareness campaign next week, highlighting the dangers present at intersections. It says from 2021 to 2025, almost 5,000 motor vehicle collisions were recorded, and about a quarter of those collisions were intersection-related. Now, the effort happens to follow a deadly two-vehicle collision Friday evening at the intersection of 4th Line and Wellington Road 12 in Mapleton Township, northwest of Kitchener. Investigators say five children were killed, and an infant was among the six people injured after a van carrying 10 people collided with a sport utility vehicle and its sole occupant. Rob Westgate, The Canadian Press.
0: The body of a Toronto police constable arrived at a funeral home today in a suburban community in the northern part of Greater Toronto. 43-year-old Mark Pinizzotto was shot dead in the line of duty last week at an apartment building while part of a team investigating multiple shootings, including one at the U.S. consulate in March. A 19-year-old who was hit in an exchange of gunfire is charged with first-degree murder. And finally, 12 people are dead after a plane crashed on a skydiving outing in Missouri this morning. Bates County Sheriff Chad Anderson told reporters they're still in the early stages of the investigation and have not discovered anything that would indicate what, if anything, went wrong with the aircraft.
3: The plane took off, and then at that point, it went down. We're not sure exactly anything beyond that.
0: The single-engine aircraft crashed while departing from Butler Memorial Airport, about 100 kilometers south of Kansas City. The NTSB and the FAA are leading the investigation into the cause. This is the Canadian Press. In sports and Major League Baseball, Ben Rice hit a two-run home run in the top of the ninth inning before Jose Caballero added a three-run bomb, powering the New York Yankees to an 8-3 win over the Toronto Blue Jays. The American League leaders improved to 17-6 when facing a left-handed starting pitcher this season after Patrick Corbin got the call for Toronto. The Jays opened a three-game series against the Boston Red Sox in Boston on Tuesday. Germany got a pair of goals from forward Kai Havertz in their opening match victory of the 2026 FIFA World Cup. They pounded debutants Curaçao 7-1 in Houston. The Germans had 26 shots and 11 on target, while Curaçao had a total of 6 shots with just 2 on target. On the field right now, the Netherlands and Japan in Dallas. Later, the Ivory Coast and Ecuador square off in Philadelphia. Then the Swedes versus Tunisia in Guadeloupe, Mexico, closing out today's action. And the Carolina Hurricanes will seek to claim their second Stanley Cup title on the road, playing in Game 6 of their best of 7 with the Vegas Golden Knights. From the Canadian Press, I'm Don Mitchell.
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5: Gary Poirier, a 19-year-old apprentice iron worker, went to work in Vancouver on June 17, 1958. He'd been hired to help build the Second Narrows Bridge, and he was delighted to be at a good-paying job that gave him the training he hoped to use in his future career. As he stood on the bridge, he watched the cranes moving pieces and noted that the wind was especially gusty today. The great machines wobbled a bit, but that was nothing out of the ordinary. He was wearing a life jacket, which was a bit snug, and he received some gentle ribbing about wearing it from his veteran co-workers, but it was something that made him feel safe. As he looked out into the harbor, he heard a loud snap, and then everything around him shook. Where there was once a solid bridge beneath his feet, now there was nothing but air. Poirier was falling 30 meters to the water's surface, and when he reached it, he dove 5 meters under it before he was swept away by the current. The life jacket he was wearing was torn from his body by the force of the fall, but luckily, he grabbed onto a nearby piece of lumber. And through sheer luck, he drifted to a boat and was pulled from the water into a local doctor's private boat. Poirier was lucky. He made it home that night. 18 others didn't. I'm Craig Baird. This is Canadian History X, and today I'm sharing the tragic story of the Second Narrows Bridge collapse. The history of the Second Narrows Bridge begins almost a century earlier with Sir George Henry Richards. He served with the Royal British Navy throughout the world, including in the First Opium War in China. By 1857, he had spent 22 years in the Navy, and when the British began surveying the area around present-day Vancouver, they tapped Sir George for the job. He was given 2 ships, and he set sail to serve as the British Commissioner of the San Juan Islands Boundary Commission. When he reached the area that would become the city of Vancouver, he named the surrounding landscape as part of the survey. The Sunshine Coast, that was him. False Creek, that was his too. And when he came to 2 narrow passages in Burrard Inlet, he dug deep and creatively came up with an appropriate and meaningful name for what he saw. He came up with, are you ready? First passage, second passage. I know, truly groundbreaking. Anyways, the name stuck, and half a century later, the area that became the city of Vancouver, which was developing quickly, was becoming a major port on the west coast of North America. Around this same time, John Lawson, John Sinclair, William Thomas, and Robert McPherson established a ferry service across the Narrows. Unfortunately, it wasn't profitable, and the business was purchased by the city of West Vancouver, and over time, they upgraded to larger vessels that could carry 120 passengers. The ferry service filled a need, but the city of Vancouver was growing faster than they could accommodate. The ferry service couldn't handle the increased number of travelers. A bridge was needed. In the early 1930s, Alfred Taylor, a local engineer who owned land near the Narrows area, convinced residents that a bridge would benefit them all. It would benefit him the most since he owned land where this proposed bridge would be built. Taylor convinced Walter Guinness, a member of the wealthy Guinness family, owner of the Black Stuff from Ireland, to invest and help build the bridge. Guinness purchased 1,902 hectares of the West Vancouver mountainside to begin the project. On December 13, 1933, a plebiscite was held and it passed with 70% in support of a bridge. The federal government then granted their approval with 2 requirements. The bridge construction had to use Vancouver labor and materials. It was hoped this would alleviate some of the unemployment in the area at the time. The second stipulation was that no person of Asian descent was to be employed in any part of the construction process. This blatantly racist rule was based on bigotry where many residents believed Chinese and Japanese Canadians were stealing jobs. For more on that, listen to my episode from 2023 about the anti-Asiatic riot of 1907 that left Vancouver's Chinatown in ruins. But back to the bridge. Construction began on March 31, 1937, and the bridge opened on November 14, 1938. Originally called the First Narrows Bridge, today it is better known as the Lions Gate Bridge. Vancouver residents could now easily drive over the Narrows using the bridge. But within 20 years, the rise of the automobile meant the need for a new bridge. Enter the star of today's story, the Second Narrows Bridge. In the early 1950s, British Columbia and much of Canada agreed to build the Trans-Canada Highway, connecting the country from the Atlantic to the Pacific. I just finished writing my first history book about the history of the Trans-Canada Highway, and if you'll indulge in a bit of shameless self-promotion, you'll find it in bookstores in late 2025. British Columbia's commitment to the highway had to meet federal specifications. The feds agreed to pay half of the $20 million cost for the bridge construction, which officially began on July 12, 1956. Minister of Health and Welfare Eric Martin tripped a lever to start the official concrete pour at the site. And as the concrete poured out, everyone cheered, and several members of the construction crews watched the ceremony. They could have never known that some of them would never get to see the bridge completed. From the very beginning, death lurked around the Second Narrows Bridge. In May 1956, 2 months before construction officially started, Alexandy Hawkes was killed when he was electrocuted while doing some preliminary work at the site. Just over 8 months later, in February 1957, Alexander Robertson was killed when a piece of lumber fell off the bridge and struck him in the head. 2 months later, on April 16, 1957, Sid Bellevue was working on a tugboat nearby as drilling work was done. Everything was going fine until the tugboat was suddenly hit broadside by a tide rip and flipped over before anyone had a chance to react. Bellevue drowned in the Narrows while another worker, Eugene Jackson, barely escaped. Even the skies weren't safe from the darkness. On July 1, 1957, a light plane piloted by Joseph DeMore crashed near the site. The bridge wasn't the cause of the crash, but it seemed to draw death towards it. On August 30, 1957, a car carrying four longshore workers drove out onto the bridge, jumped a barrier, and plunged 10 meters into the shallows. Three men died on impact. A fourth man was pulled alive from the water by construction workers, who jumped in to free him. But the bridge wasn't done taking lives. On December 6, 1957, Albert Burchill, a steelworker, fell 30 meters while working on the bridge and was killed on impact. His death led to an inquest and calls for safety nets to be installed. Workmen's Compensation Board Inspector Walter Miller stated that safety nets were not practical, nor were safety lines. The jury in the inquest deemed Burchill's death accidental. And as the clocks turned to 1958, work continued, and it seemed the specter of death had finally lifted. For 6 weeks in April and May, no work was done on the bridge as a shipment of steel was delayed. Once it arrived, everything got back on schedule. The bridge was expected to open by the end of 1958 if all went according to plan. But the deadliest day of the Second Narrows Bridge was fast approaching. Tuesday, June 17th, 1958, was a beautiful spring day. The weather was clear and warm with a slight wind coming off the Georgia Strait that was expected to increase by the afternoon. Bridge workers arrived early in the morning. On the beaches near the bridge, people waded into the water and children played in the sand. Out on the ocean, great freighters sailed into Vancouver Harbor with goods that would be shipped across the continent, while fishing boats, both large and small, went out to sea to get that day's catch. By the afternoon, the wind was gusting, but the day remained beautiful. Meanwhile, dozens of workers watched a crane connect two cords of the unfinished bridge arch together. They could see the crane operator struggling to keep everything steady in the wind. And then suddenly, at 3:40 p.m., the sound of a loud snap filled the air. Then the earth rumbled. For about 50 men, the ground they stood on gave way and they plummeted 64 meters or about 20 stories high into the water. Steel and concrete followed. As soon as they heard the snapping, several others ran and jumped to more solid sections of the bridge just in time. It saved their lives. Those that survived the falling into the water were quickly swept away by the current, while others were trapped in the wreckage and drowned. The few that survived unswept by the current sank under the waves, weighted down by their heavy tool belts. The ones unable to remove the belts in time eventually floated down the river, lifelessly, to join other unfortunate souls.
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3: Ben Hallman was driving nearby when he heard the loud sound of a metal grinding on metal. He looked over to the bridge construction site and saw the Second Narrows Bridge center section fall into the water, followed quickly by a second bridge section. The crane tottered high in the air as the crane operator hung on for dear life. Jack Drinkle, a toll operator on the North Shore, saw the bridge fall in front of him. Edward Herring was hauling gravel when he heard a crack of steel and assumed somebody was using dynamite. He looked over and he saw 12 men leaping from the collapsing bridge as it vanished into a cloud of smoke. On the bridge, steelworker Bill Stroud heard a loud noise and felt the surface below him move. He knew immediately what was going on, and in the seconds he had to react, he looked for something to jump to. But before he could, he was in the water. He said, "I hung on to the rigging floating in the water. There were about five of us. There was so much rigging it held up the boat that finally pulled me out." Edward Leach, who was at his mother's house on the south side of Burrard Inlet, said, "The new Second Narrows Bridge collapsed in a great splash of water and a roar as loud as thunder. There came a frightening roar. It sounded like a continuous peal of thunder. It lasted at least 15 seconds. I ran out on the front veranda and saw the fifth section of the bridge nearest our shore falling into the water, its temporary wooden supports crumbling underneath. The crane, which had been sitting near the end of the section, also tumbled." Dennis Gladstone was angry as he drove away from the bridge. He'd just been let go by the bridge construction company, and he was on his way to the Unemployment Insurance Commission to collect $30 he said the company owed him. 10 minutes after he left, he watched the entire thing fall into the water. As soon as the Great Bridge fell into the water like a wounded beast, a flotilla of ships sailed directly towards the crash site. The sounds of dying and injured men could be heard on both sides of the river as the tugs, rowboats, RCMP patrol boats, and more hurried across the water. In the sky, helicopters hovered as the pilots radioed down to guide watercrafts to those needing help. Jim English, a steelworker, made it to shore, his face covered in blood. His right arm hung useless and limp at his side. No ambulance had arrived at the scene, so he turned and began to walk to the hospital. Nearby, people administered first aid to the injured and unconscious men laying on the ground. About 14 professional and amateur skin divers rushed to the collapse site. Amid the swirling wreckage, they dove into the waters and used welding torches to extricate any bodies trapped underneath. One skin diver, Jock McLean, said, "We recovered two bodies from 30 feet of water under the wreckage. The tide was holding them against the steelwork." Each of these divers were tethered to boats to prevent them from being swept away in the current. 2 kilometers downriver, six bodies were picked up by two tugboats from the L&K Lumber Company. Another tugboat nearby picked up the bodies of five others. The number of victims rose by the second. But some were lucky. As seen when Bert Carson used his speedboat to pull six alive men from the water and took them to shore to get medical help, he said, "There were no screams. Everybody seemed to be in a state of shock when I got there. Everybody who could help when I picked them up did so, and men on shore kept directing me to where more bodies appeared." It seemed with each passing minute, the disaster continued to claim lives. Ernest Duggan saw the bridge collapse and knew his son Kevin was on it. He raced to the scene and asked dozens of people if they had seen him. No one had. A few minutes later, he found him. It wasn't a happy reunion as he watched Kevin floating in the water, claimed by the Second Narrows disaster. But in the chaos, heroes were born. John Wolfe was a painter foreman who was on a part of the bridge that was still standing when he saw a man struggling in the water. He grabbed a 30-meter-long rope hanging nearby and slid down even as it tore the palms of his hands to shreds. Unable to stand the pain, he let go and fell the final 5 meters into the water surface where he grabbed the struggling man and swam with him to shore, saving his life. Once rescued, those injured were taken to the hospital while crews stayed behind to begin the difficult task of recovering bodies from the twisted metal. And by the end of the day, 18 were presumed dead, but only 15 bodies were recovered. It was the second deadliest bridge disaster in British Columbia's history. If you're wondering, the deadliest was the 1896 Point Elise Bridge collapse that killed 55 people in a streetcar. But the Second Narrows Bridge was not done claiming lives. 1 week after the disaster, Keith Mott was assisting another diver in cutting a piece of steel when he was swept down the river. A barge threw a ring to him, but he was unable to grab it before he disappeared underwater. He was never seen again, and on October 23, 1958, he was officially presumed dead. On June 25, 1958, a coroner's jury ruled that 15 of the 18 men killed in the bridge collapse died because of injuries or drowning, but claimed the bridge was not overloaded. Just over a week later, on July 9th, Chief Justice Sherwood Lett of the British Columbia Supreme Court opened a Royal Commission investigation. The same day the Royal Commission began hearing testimonies, a fund for the widows and children of the men lost in the disaster reached $35,000. That's nearly $400,000 today. On July 24th, Chief Justice Lett adjourned the Royal Commission until September 30th so that the bridge engineers from the United States and Britain could assess and assist in the investigation. 1 week later, work began on dismantling the two collapsed sections of the bridge so they could be examined. When the Royal Commission reconvened, an independent engineer named A.B. Sanderson shared that four steel girders that were laid across piling to support the span on temporary bridge legs had failed. This caused the first span to collapse, and then a chain reaction brought down the second span. Alexander Renikoff, a professor of engineering at the University of British Columbia, testified that the vertical center supports did not have the necessary buckling strength. It was of the opinion of Renikoff that since the company had used similarly designed supports on other bridges they built without incident, they believed there would not be a problem this time. He said, "The successful outcome of those erections might have been construed as the vindication of the method of design." He added he was surprised construction had reached so far before the bridge collapsed. 6 months after the disaster, work began once again to complete the Second Narrows Bridge. It seemed that finally, the bridge had quenched its bloodthirst. The final bit of work put down 6,000 tons of reinforced concrete and blacktop over the roadway bridge. The concrete was poured on the bridge span using a self-propelled cart on a one-way track. Upon completion, 16,000 tons of steel, equal to 20% of British Columbia's annual consumption of steel, was used. The framework used an estimated 23,000 square meters of wood. And when the north and south ends of the bridge were joined together, the measurements had been so exact that the two pieces were within 30 millimeters of each other. On August 25, 1960, the $23 million bridge was opened to the public in a somber ceremony. On hand was Premier W.A.C. Bennett, various government officials, engineers, and civic dignitaries. William Wright, who was injured in the collapse, cut a blue ribbon to signify the bridge was open, and then Premier Bennett drove over it to officially open it. He told the gathered crowd of 1,000 people, "This is a happy day for us all." But it wasn't a true statement. There were many people who were not happy at all. One of them was Mrs. John A. Wright, no relation to William Wright. She stood in the summer sun as a band played "Nearer My God to Thee." She then unveiled a plaque listing the names of all the men who had been killed in construction of the bridge. As tears stained her face, she honored the men lost, including the last name on the plaque, her husband. And despite how difficult it was being at the site, she said she had to be there, and added, "I thought it over, then I decided I would, for the men and for no other reason." For years, the Second Narrow Bridge carried an unofficial moniker, Deathspan. On June 17, 1994, the bridge was renamed the Iron Workers Memorial Second Narrows Crossing to honor the men who died during its construction. In 1972, Stompin' Tom Connors wrote a musical tribute to the workers who died called "The Bridge Came Tumblin' Down." It appeared on his album, My Stompin' Grounds, and various other compilations. Jimmy Dean wrote Steel Men, a ballad to honor the men, while Gary Getty's 2007 book of poetry, False Work, is based on the collapse of the bridge. So the next time you're in Vancouver and you're one of the 120,000 drivers going across the 1.2 kilometer long bridge in a day, remember the men who died to build it and help complete the Trans-Canada Highway.
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3: Along the river, a large group of people gather. Swans swim in the sparkling water of the tree-lined river. A buzz moves through the crowd as they wait in eager anticipation. Then... they hear it.

0: The doors open and the crowd enters a new world of wonder. Each person takes their seat, and as they wait, they can almost hear the echoes of voices from the past. Each of those voices brought to life the words of Shakespeare, George Bernard Shaw, and even Harvey Firestein. But it is so much more than just a performing space. It is a place for working creatives, from the stage design, the costumes, the other lesser-known actors. It's a place where the veil is thin between what's real and what's imagined. The audience doesn't know what they'll get, but they know it's something special. And I've been traveling from around the world for over 70 years, as we will be. I'm Craig Baird, this is Canadian History X, and today we're treading the boards at the Stratford Festival. Back in 1828, a small community began to spring up in southern Ontario. As more settlers arrived, this growing center needed a proper name. Thomas Mercer Jones was an administrator in Upper Canada, and he took inspiration from his English roots and called the community Stratford, in honor of Stratford-upon-Avon, the birthplace and burial spot of William Shakespeare. From the very beginning, Shakespeare was a part of Stratford. By 1858, the community had enough of a population to incorporate into a village. And as the Grand Trunk and Buffalo Lake Huron Railways came through in 1856, the future was looking bright. In 1859, Stratford became a town, attracting many new visitors and residents, including a 17-year-old telegraph operator named Thomas Edison, who lived there briefly in 1864. The Grand Trunk Railway eventually became the city's largest employer thanks to a railway repair yard that opened in 1908. At one point, 40% of the working population was employed by the company. As the 1920s dawned, the community had become a furniture manufacturing center, with nearly 15% of all the furniture made in Canada coming out of Stratford. But things can change quickly, and after two world wars and the Great Depression, Stratford wasn't the same. The Second World War had accelerated technological development, and the end of the railway's dominance gave way to the automobile. In 1951, the Canadian National Railways announced they were phasing out the locomotive shops in Stratford, with an eventual closing date of 1958. The furniture industry, once a vibrant part of the community, had not recovered from the decline that began during the Great Depression. If Stratford wanted to stay a thriving center in southern Ontario, it needed to evolve. And that's when a young man came up with an idea inspired by the city's name, and it would change everything. In the early 1930s, Tom Patterson was a young student in Stratford. He had an idea that his hometown should follow the lead of the original Stratford and create a festival centered on the plays of William Shakespeare. He brought up the idea to his friends in Shakespearean gardens next to the school, but it went nowhere. He was a kid after all. But it was an excellent idea, lightning in a bottle as they say, but the time just wasn't right. Patterson had to be patient. He carried his idea through the Second World War. He carried it with him while attending Trinity College and when he began writing for the magazine Civic Administration. He bided his time until he attended a conference in late 1951. By that year, Stratford City Council and Chamber of Commerce were both looking for new ways to revitalize the town. And for inspiration, Mayor David Simpson attended a waterworks conference in Winnipeg in 1951. There, a man with a million-dollar idea ran into him. It was like peanut butter meeting jam. The two men talked, and Patterson brought up the Shakespearean festival idea he had held close for two decades. And Simpson absolutely loved it and encouraged Patterson to bring it to Stratford City Council in January 1952. His proposal was to go to New York City and try to encourage Sir Laurence Olivier to join his efforts in bringing the Bard to southern Ontario. And this was no easy task. There was no bigger Shakespearean actor in the world to approach with the festival idea. Stratford City Council loved his proposal and gave Patterson $125 for his journey. Meanwhile, a reporter covering the council meeting also loved the idea. And on January 22, 1952, the Stratford Beacon Herald ran the headline, "Council told of idea to make Stratford world-famous Shakespearean center." Unfortunately, in New York, Patterson had no luck in meeting Sir Laurence Olivier. But he met with the Carnegie and Rockefeller Foundations. They didn't give him money, but they told him he had an excellent idea, and that was enough to give Patterson the confidence to pursue his dream. With news of a Stratford Shakespearean Festival now spreading across the country, the city council abandoned all other ideas on the table. They were fully committed to Patterson, who at the same time met with CBC producer Mavor Moore. Mavor spoke to his mother Dora, who was the director of the New Play Society. She loved the idea of a Shakespearean festival, and Patterson received the first firm commitment from someone in the industry. She told him to contact Tyrone Guthrie, a close friend of hers who happened to be one of the leading Shakespearean directors in the English-speaking world at the time. Patterson called Guthrie at his home in Ireland. When Guthrie picked up and heard Patterson say he was calling from Toronto, he hung up, thinking it was a prank call. Patterson called again. This time, Guthrie gave him a chance and said, "I'm certainly interested, especially if it offers a fresh advance in producing Shakespeare. How about money?" Patterson could only offer $500. Then Guthrie accepted the offer, and the small festival now had a big name associated with it. For the next few weeks, they exchanged letters and planned everything out. In July 1952, Guthrie arrived in Stratford, expecting, in his words, to find a committee made up of elderly ladies with businessmen, but was surprised to find everyone was younger than he was. Patterson and the committee told him that they knew nothing about theater, nor its operations, and had no facility to produce the festival. This meant very little restraints to Guthrie's artistic vision, which made it impossible to pass on. He had spent 20 years producing large and extravagant Shakespeare productions for radio at Cambridge and the Westminster Theatre. The chance to create a festival from the ground up through a grassroots movement was a challenge he had to take. Guthrie had been pushing the idea of producing Shakespeare's plays on the same type of stage Shakespeare would have used. Now he had the chance because the committee had also given him a free hand to design the theater. While aspects of the festival could be amateur, Guthrie insisted that everyone involved in the production be experienced. Guthrie used his connections in England to bring in some of the best production staff and designers in the world of theater to the small town of Stratford. And with the theater staff in place, it was now time to bring in an actor to give the first production real legitimacy. Enter stage left, Obi-Wan Kenobi. When people think of Alec Guinness, they think of probably two things. His Oscar-winning role as Colonel Nicholson on the bridge on the River Kwai from 1957, and his Oscar-nominated role as Obi-Wan Kenobi in Star Wars from 1977. But for years, he had been famous in theater circles as one of England's best actors alongside Laurence Olivier, with whom he occasionally acted. Because of his theater work, he became close friends with Tyrone Guthrie, who called in 1952 to ask a favor. He wanted Guinness to act in a small production in a small town in Ontario. He had received several offers to act in Shakespearean productions that theater season, including one from the Royal Shakespeare Society in England, but like Guthrie, the grassroots feel of the Stratford venture appealed to Guinness, and he accepted the offer, and even turned down a contract in an unnamed movie. When word got out that Guinness had turned down a movie to act at Stratford, a New York ticket broker bought up all the seats for an entire week of shows. Joining Guinness on stage would be Irene Worth, a British actress who worked with Guthrie on several Shakespeare productions. The stars may have been British, but 74 of the 80 cast members were Canadian. Guthrie chose two productions for the inaugural season of the festival, the historical drama Richard III and the comedic All's Well That Ends Well. Choosing that play was controversial. The Stratford Beacon Herald called the title character unwholesome, who was a, quote, physically repulsive hypocrite, liar, and murderer without one redeeming feature. The newspaper was especially angry and was chosen in 1953, the same year of Queen Elizabeth II's coronation, and called the decision a hideous blot on royalty. But as Shakespeare said, all the world's a stage, and all the men and women merely players. And the show must go on regardless of what newspapers had to say. So, it was time to build a venue.
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3: In November 1952, the board of directors for the Stratford Festival Foundation were elected, with Tom Patterson in the role of general manager. His main task was to raise money to build the stage and buy the tent that the actors would perform under. For the next few months, Patterson worked hard as some worried the entire festival would be cancelled due to a lack of funds. Thanks to donations from large companies in the area and from Stratford residents, the money was raised in time. And with that, a tent made in Chicago was ordered and the local contractors built the stage. The tent wouldn't arrive until the end of June, only 2 weeks before the first performance. As a result, the first rehearsals were held in a shed on Stratford's fairgrounds. The shed was small, with a hot tin roof, and was home to dozens of sparrows. On June 26, 1953, Skip Manley and 30 of his workers arrived to raise the tent over the two 25-meter poles made of Douglas pine. The canvas was 45 meters in diameter and rose 19 meters from stage to peak while weighing 3 tons and was tied down with 16 kilometers of rope and 3 kilometers of cable. The amphitheater was dug 7 meters into the ground and could seat 1,500 people. Guthrie chose a thrust stage built for the festival, which is not like a normal stage, where audiences sit in front like they would at a movie. Instead, a thrust stage is surrounded on 3 sides by the audience, allowing actors to be more intimate and interactive in their performance. It consisted of a protruding platform, a balcony, trapdoors, 9 acting levels, and 8 entrances. This meant no audience member would be more than 19 meters from the stage. The Stratford Festival opening was becoming news across Canada. Stratford hotel owner Wes Litt had reservations from across North America and as far away as England. As opening night approached, 75,000 in advance ticket sales were sold and Stratford was ready for showtime. The influx of people meant Stratford Festival organizers had to arrange homes and offer rooms to visitors. Canadian National Railway also offered to produce a special sleeper car service on its passenger trains for groups of 30 or more. The Knox Presbyterian Church and YMCA offered to prepare and serve meals, while the Canadian National Telegraph made sure it had staff around the clock in case critics needed to wire stories to newspapers across eastern North America. The Girl Guides were even enlisted to direct traffic into parking lots. July 13, 1953 was opening night. In the audience were 1,500 people, including 85 theater critics from across Canada and the United States. God Save the Queen was played, and then Alec Guinness as Richard III opened his mouth and said, "Now is the winter of our discontent, made glorious summer by this son of York." The first play was an absolute triumph. The curtain calls continued for 5 minutes until Guinness came out and expressed his thanks to the crowd and to the British and Canadian actors who he had shared the stage with on that special night. 10,000 people had attended nightly performances by the end of the week. The hope was to have at least 60% of the seats filled each night. Instead, they were at 98% capacity each performance. And it wasn't just Stratford that benefited. Kitchener, 50 kilometers away, and London, 62 kilometers away, both saw an increase in hotel occupancy. It had been a massive success and so well received that the season was extended from 5 to 6 weeks. Alec Guinness adored his time in Stratford and told the Beacon Herald, "I think Canadians are the most kind and generous people I have ever encountered." The first season, the original budget had been $150,000, and that was exceeded by $60,000. So although the festival ended up with a $4,000 deficit, it was seen as a massive success. And whether anyone knew it or not, Stratford and the theater scene in Canada would never be the same again. In the first 4 seasons of the festival, 400,000 visitors saw 260 performances. The 1954 festival season was one of the most successful. That year it ran for 9 weeks and included not only Shakespeare's Measure for Measure and The Taming of the Shrew, but also Sophocles' play, Oedipus Rex. Among the actors on stage that season were Douglas Campbell, Timothy Finley, Don Herron, Douglas Rain, and William Hutt. The next year, the festival debuted jazz and pop concerts, solo performances, and opera. By 1956, the festival saw the departure of Tyrone Guthrie, who moved on to new challenges. He was replaced by Michael Langham, who remained the artistic director of the festival until 1967. The festival was a growing part of Stratford's identity, and the decision was made to build a permanent structure. The new theater was designed by Robert Fairfield, who wanted to keep the atmosphere of the original tent theater and built a structure that looked like a giant tent. The new theater would be 61 meters in diameter and rise to 21 meters above the stage. Through the addition of a balcony, seating was increased to 2,200 people. The Festival Theatre, as it would be known, was constructed by 150 workers from Gaffney Construction, a local Stratford company, and finished just in time for a dedication on June 30th, 1957. And what happened to the original tent, you ask? It was cut into small pieces, and those small pieces were glued to tickets and given to Stratford Festival supporters as mementos. Under the new building that first season, the festival's production included Hamlet, Twelfth Night, and the satirical plays My Fair Lady and The Turn of the Screw. From this point on, the Stratford Festival would continue to expand and become the defining theater festival in Canada. In 2002, there were four venues. In 2022, the festival opened its latest venue, a 60-seat theater called the Tom Patterson Theater, honoring the man with the million-dollar idea. Patterson had worked with the festival in various capacities until 1967, when he founded the touring company Canadian Players with actor Douglas Campbell. He was awarded the Order of Canada and the Order of Ontario, and an island in the Avon River was named for him. Sadly, he never saw this new theater as he died in 2005. The list of celebrated performers who have walked the stage at Stratford is immense. I could spend the next 5 minutes just listing them, but that's not fun. One person who frequented the Stratford stage from its very beginning under canvas all the way to the Festival Theater and beyond was future Oscar winner and the greatest actor to ever portray a Klingon, Christopher Plummer. Who was his understudy, you ask? Some guy named William Shatner. Just some other performers who went on to have legendary careers include Jackie Burroughs, who played Aunt Hetty on Roe d'Avonlea, along with Anne of Green Gables alumni Jonathan Crombie and Megan Follows. Then there was Canadians' favorite Mountie on Due South, Paul Gross, Bonanza's Ben Cartwright, Lauren Green, and Janet Wright, who later played Emma Leroy on Corner Gas. Eric McCormick from Will and Grace projected the Bard's words, as did two-time Oscar winner Dame Maggie Smith. The man who couldn't get enough cowbell, Christopher Walken, appeared on stage in 1968, long before he became famous. And so did the King of Kensington, Al Waxman. And the impact of the festival has been immense. In 1951, 2 years before the festival began, Stratford had 18 restaurants, one motel, and seven hotels. Within 50 years, the community had 78 restaurants, 11 motels, and six hotels. Today, those who have never even been to Stratford know about the festival. It has become one of the most prestigious Shakespearean festivals in the world, and it's not only a shining gem in the Ontario creative field, but in Canada. The festival is a place where creative fields merge. In 2018, the federal government designated the Stratford Festival as a national historic event, and there's even a Heritage Minute about the festival.
4: Now is the winter of our discontent. May it glorious summer, my son.
5: Alec, dear, since this is one of his most famous speeches, I think it is incumbent upon
6: us. It's the 805 for Toronto.
7: Chamber of Commerce guy said to me, Patterson, Stratford has always been a railroad town. And I said, yeah, but I'm planning to change that.
5: Well, we'll have to hold the curtain until 8:10.
4: Conscience hath a thousand several tongues, and every tongue brings in a several tale, and every tale condemns me for a villain. Perjury in the highest degree, foul murder in the direst degree.
8: When Tom Patterson brought Richard III to a leaky tent at Stratford, Ontario, they started a love affair with festivals that still goes on. The Montreal Jazz, the Toronto International Film

0: And this is Canadian History X.
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17: From the national newsroom of the Canadian Press, I'm Don Mitchell. U.S. President Donald Trump claims a deal is now in place between the U.S. and Iran to end their war and remove a blockade in the Strait of Hormuz. The president made the announcement on social media just before a UFC fight tonight on the White House South Lawn. ABC News White House correspondent Karen Travers is in Geneva, Switzerland, and she's set to cover a summit that will see the two nations sign an agreement.
16: President Trump, in a social media post, says a deal between the U.S. and Iran is now, quote, complete. He says the U.S. Navy blockade of Iranian ports will now be lifted and claims he's authorizing the, quote, toll-free opening of the Strait of Hormuz, the waterway that's been

0: blocked by Iran for months. There's no mention in the president's post about what was agreed to in terms of Iran's highly enriched uranium. This memo of understanding was aimed at reopening the strait to shipping traffic and then starting a period of further negotiations on Iran's nuclear program, an issue that has complicated recent talks between the U.S. and Iran. Karen Travers, ABC News, Geneva, Switzerland.
1: Earlier, Iran threatened a military response to Israeli strikes on Hezbollah targets in Beirut today, which had the potential to complicate efforts to finalize the deal to end the war. Ahead of a G7 summit in southeastern France this week, Prime Minister Mark Carney weighed in on the potential for peace in the Middle East at a stop in Ireland today. The PM says Canada will offer its services for any actions that could sustain a lasting peace.
2: The moral choice is to do everything we can to establish a ceasefire and build that into a durable ceasefire and ultimately peace in the region, including Lebanon. Canada will do whatever we can in order to support that.
1: Meanwhile, the Prime Minister continued his Irish pilgrimage, visiting his family's ancestral village on the Emerald Isle. Carney was greeted by hanging Canadian flags outside of businesses, while groups of people waved smaller Canadian flags and held up signs on the side of the road.
3: This is a welcome for Canada. I mean, those are Canadian flags. That's and it's the ties of many Irish people to Canada. It's what Canada represents for many people around the world, force for good.
1: Carney's grandfather, Robert Carney, and grandmother Nora Moran were both from the town of Ahagower in County Mayo and immigrated to Canada in the early 1920s. And finally, a plane carrying a pilot and 11 passengers planning to spend a sunny afternoon skydiving crashed in Missouri. It killed all on board. The Missouri State Highway Patrol said in a statement the fiery crash occurred near an airport in the small town of Butler, roughly 100 kilometers south of Kansas City. Bates County Sheriff Chad Anderson told reporters they're still in the early stages of the investigation and are focused on supporting the families of the victims during the first hours.
4: There's nothing we really can say to make it better. We just pray for them and their loved ones and their friends and their family.
1: Teams from the National Transportation Safety Board and Federal Aviation Administration have been dispatched to the crash for an investigation. This is the Canadian Press. In sports, Bud Cauley of the United States has won the RBC Canadian Open Men's National Golf Championship. It's the first ever PGA Tour win for Cauley, shooting a final round 65 to win by two strokes. The top Canadian was Mississauga, Ontario's Sudarshan Ilamarju, who finished 12 under, five strokes behind Cauley. At the 2026 World Cup, the Netherlands and Japan finished in a 2-2 tie in Group F. Midfielder Daichi Kamada scored in the 89th minute for Japan to salvage a point in Dallas. Elsewhere, Germany got a pair of goals from forward Kai Havertz in their opening match, pounding debutantes Curaçao 7-1 in Houston. The Ivory Coast and Ecuador are just getting started in Philadelphia. Later, Sweden takes on Tunisia in Guadeloupe, Mexico. And in the NHL, the Carolina Hurricanes will seek to win their second Stanley Cup title tonight. If they do, it will be on the road in Vegas against the Golden Knights. The Canes are up 3-2 of the best-of-seven series. From the Canadian Press, I'm Don Mitchell.
5: 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I'm Brett McGarry. Ever worry about getting swallowed by a whale? Well, after a new movie trailer that came out this week that looks terrifying, you just might worry. Plus,
6: I'm Jeff Braun. The AFI has honored one of the funniest actors of all time. We'll take a look at Eddie Murphy's career. Plus,
5: it's another exciting week of the movies with a new one from one of the all-time greats.
6: Yes, new in theaters this weekend, Steven Spielberg goes back to the world of aliens with Disclosure Day.
7: What did you steal?
8: Secrets. The data they paid me to protect.
7: Are they people?
6: No. Disclosure Day is a sci-fi mystery thriller directed by Spielberg and written by him and David Koepp, who also wrote Jurassic Park. It's at 83% on Rotten Tomatoes. Disclosure Day stars Josh O'Connor from last year's Knives Out movie, Emily Blunt, Colin Firth, Coleman Domingo, and Wyatt Russell. It appears O'Connor knows some government secret about aliens and is threatening to tell the world. Blunt plays a Kansas weather reporter who appears to be taken over while she's on TV.
9: Good morning, Kansas City. Let's take a look at today.
7: Let's. Today is.
8: Do you understand what she's saying?
7: I hear it. It's gibberish. I can't understand it.
8: And I can.
6: Yes, the clicks and pops were coming out of her mouth instead of regular words. Spielberg, of course, no stranger to movies about aliens, his big three being 1977's Close Encounters of the Third Kind, 1982's E.T. the Extraterrestrial, both of those featuring friendly aliens, and then 2005's War of the Worlds, which featured very, very unfriendly aliens. At the end of Indiana Jones and the Kingdom of the Crystal Skull, now apparently those aliens are from a different dimension and he doesn't count them as aliens, but I mean, come on, they were aliens. He gave them a flying saucer. Anyways, we'll see what this ends up being. He's been saying that nothing from the third act has been featured in any of the trailers or advertising, i.e. they're not giving it all away in the trailers like so many movies do. Disclosure Day is in theaters now.
9: This 79-year terror campaign of lies has to end.
7: What are you going to do?
10: Full disclosure to the whole world.
11: That truth will upend all established order across the entire world. If you do this, there's no one doing it.
6: So Spielberg has had a number of eras throughout his long, long career, and just taking a couple of minutes here to look at his most current era. It's his first new movie in 4 years, tied for the longest gap between movies for him. He hasn't done that since the 90s, 1993, which might be the best single year ever for a director when he released both Jurassic Park and Schindler's List. He took a very well-earned four-year break after that before coming back with the Jurassic Park sequel, The Lost World, and now this Disclosure Day is coming 4 years after The Fablemans. And he's been on a roll because The Fablemans was great, and the movie before that, 2021's West Side Story, is probably his best movie of the 21st century, at least to me. I think it's a masterpiece, and it was a bold move to remake a beloved classic movie musical, but he did it, and I'm not really a musical guy, and I've seen it several times, and it's impossible not to get swept up in it, even though Ansel Elgort is not much of a singer. And then The Fablemans is basically his life story, and it ends with a brilliant filmmaking joke. He just inserts a lot of family drama dynamics into a lot of his movies, including from his own life, but rarely is that actually what the movie is about, like it is in The Fablemans. Usually it's more like Indiana Jones has a tenuous relationship with his father, like Spielberg did with his dad at that time. So he nailed it in The Fablemans. And again, like a lot of his missteps come in the movies that wouldn't feature big action set pieces, but he gets it right in The Fablemans. So that's like just a straight drama that he does very well. His 2020s have been great, and hopefully this Disclosure Day continues that run. It's also weirdly rare for him to be in a role like this because his track record is kind of spotty when you drill down on it, and that's not to say it feels weird to say Spielberg sucks, but because he's got so many movies that are so good that I think even some of the mid movies can look like bad movies, but he's had quite a few underperformers over the years. He's been around for 5 decades, and time changes a lot in movies. Movies once considered good may no longer be. Movies that were initially dismissed may turn out to be real gems. I would say his movie Bridge of Spies with Tom Hanks is like that, from I think 2013 or 14. Spielberg also turns 80 this year, so that he's been cooking this well past retirement age is all the more impressive. These movies are maybe not on the Jaws or Raiders of the Lost Ark level, like how could they be, but they're pretty amazing. And again, like, he might not change Hollywood again like he's done so many times, but Spielberg still got his fastball, and we should be thankful he does. So I'm very excited to get out this weekend to go see Disclosure Day.
12: Yeah, he loves the alien movies, and this one taps into very real world things. We've been hearing rumblings for years about the possibility of secrets being revealed, and I know that the U.S. administration has talked about releasing more and more information on UFOs and what have you. I feel like that's just distraction tactics, but whatever, we'll leave the politics out of that. But this one, I kind of wonder if there's more to it, or like, as in, do they know something we don't?
13: Oh.
12: But that might just be me being a crazy conspiracy theorist, but the timing of it all just feels too perfect almost.
13: And it's the fun of it, too, sometimes. Because it's like, of all the conspiracy theories, aliens, sure, why not? You know, that seems like something that the government would absolutely keep secrets about. And Spielberg is very close friends with the Obamas, so maybe he does know something.
12: Yeah.
13: Again, though, they wouldn't just let him put it in a movie, I'm sure. You know what I mean? Yeah. So it's maybe the second, like Stanley Kubrick had all that stuff too with the moon and all that stuff. So Hollywood and government secrets about space are not new.
12: But one of the things that as I look at his filmography, there are so many movies that I have not seen. But yeah, you look at a movie like that came out in 2018, Ready Player One. That was a weird movie. I wouldn't call it a dud, but it wasn't a slam dunk. Did you see that?
13: I did see that. There were some really cool parts of it, but yeah, it's you know, not going in the Steven Spielberg Hall of Fame or anything, that's for sure.
12: Yeah, it was an overstuffed. I appreciated the effort, and it was really neat to see all of those pop culture things sort of amalgamated into one place. And the visual effects in that movie were extraordinary, but the movie itself was just kind of weird. But I think even when his movies don't necessarily land, like it's just as I go through this, you mentioned War of the Worlds. Here's Minority Report. I never did see Catch Me If You Can.
13: Really?
12: No.
13: Oh, you'll like that one. That's a good one.
12: How about The Terminal? You ever see The Terminal?
13: I've seen that. Yeah, that was a lot of people really like that one. That one never really grabbed me, but it's very watchable.
12: Never saw AI, Artificial Intelligence.
13: I've not gotten to that one either.
12: That's from 2001. Wonder what he knew then that we...
13: Speaking of Kubrick.
12: Yeah. My dad, there's a movie from 1987 that was Best Picture nominee, Empire of the Sun. My dad loves that movie.
13: Starring Christian Bale as a little kid?
12: Yeah.
13: Yeah, that's a good one.
12: And he also directed, do you remember Amazing Stories on TV?
13: I don't.
12: Yeah, there was it started as a television movie, which he directed, and then they made, according to the filmography, the show came first, and then he did a TV movie. Hmm. Either way, he was a director in those, and I loved that show. The point I'm making here is Spielberg, what a career. Whether he knows, I think, like, maybe more than any other director, he knows how to make either like real crowd pleasers or movies that really hit you in the gut, like Saving Private Ryan or Schindler's List. He has a solid understanding of humanity.
13: Yeah, and he was doing crowd pleasers for so long, and then he sort of, after Schindler's List, sort of mixed him. He's like, oh, I'll do some crowd pleasers, but then he turns very civic-minded, like you said, and he does more adult fare, like in Munich and Lincoln and The Post, which is about the media during the government scandal and all this stuff. So he's going for, like, actual things, issues that are important to the lives of mostly Americans, but people in general. But then he's also like, it's also fun to watch Tom Cruise run away while aliens try to kill him kind of thing, right?
12: So, yeah.
13: And then add to that, his company, Amblin, which, and him as a producer, and like this guy, like he needs more credit for shaping kids of the 80s because like my thing with the video store was like, if it said Steven Spielberg presents, I'm renting it because it's Gremlins, it's Goonies, it's Back to the Future. You know what I mean? Like it's the guy just it's like, hey, kids, I know what you want to watch. And if I'm not making it, some of my friends are making it. And here you go.
12: Yeah. And he was heavily involved as a producer or executive producer in the Transformers movies.
13: Right. Yeah.
12: I think if I'm going off the top of my head here, but I'm pretty sure he might be directly responsible for Megan Fox's termination.
13: Oh, really?
12: Because she compared Michael Bay to a Nazi.
13: Oh, yeah.
12: The director, Michael Bay. And Spielberg was not having any of that. You're really going to compare this? You might not like him, but you're going to compare him to the Nazis? You're out. And it kind of blew up her career.
13: Oops.
12: And but yeah, that's a great point. Steven Spielberg was, anything attached to that man's name when I was a kid, you knew it was special.
13: Yep. He's just a big kid at heart, I guess, to some degree.
12: So Disclosure Day is one of the new movies out this week. Up next, we will tell you about the other two. One of them I'm super excited about. You are listening to The Couch Potatoes.
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31: Hey, it's Greg Brady. How's it going? Big weekend. Yeah. A lot of Monday's show will be a review of the World Cup and, of course, how you've viewed this. Whether you're a big soccer fan or not, it's pretty clear something quite special is happening. I want to recap a chat about transit and what we need to do that we had on Friday's show that I think we have to have better conversations about where we're going and how we're building it. We'll do that on Monday's show as well. Have a great weekend. 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
32: This is the Couch Potatoes,
33: 640 Toronto.
12: I'm Brett. He's Jeff. We are the Couch Potatoes. We're looking at what is new in the movies this weekend. And we started with Disclosure Day. That's that new Steven Spielberg alien movie starring Emily Blunt. Also new this week, a crazy looking Hong Kong action movie called The Furious.
34: You're looking for someone.
35: So am I.
34: My wife went missing.
12: After a man's daughter is kidnapped and he gets no help from the cops, he and a journalist whose wife went missing go on a rampage together to find them and dole out martial arts mayhem. It's getting spectacular reviews.
34: Your daughter, she you might still be alive.
12: Not a whole lot of dialogue in the trailers for The Furious. Have you seen the trailer for this?
0: I have not. This is, of course, not to be confused with a movie starring Vin Diesel, right?
12: Correct.
0: Okay. So this was a... At best, it's the second best movie with the word "furious" in the title.
12: Well, it's at 100% on Rotten Tomatoes.
0: That's amazing,
12: and 63 reviews. So,
0: it's a lot.
12: Yeah, it's a lot, and a lot. Cool. The cast includes one of the main guys, the guy who plays the journalist. His name is Joe Taslim, and he's been in a lot of things. There are a few guys who are in those. The Raid movies right. that I really enjoy. And the martial arts in those movies were insane. And this just looks like a total action insanity session. I don't know. It just looks fun.
0: Cool.
12: If you're into wild action. And the last one on the list for this week has RuPaul playing the President of the United States in Stop That Train.
1: Madam President, have you made a decision?
2: I have. It's time to nuke Russia. Kidding!
1: It's so funny every time!
12: And the president has to save the day when a passenger train becomes a runaway as it's heading into a massive storm and is at risk at crashing in Los Angeles. It looks hilarious and it's getting great reviews.
2: Tell it to me straight.
3: There's a Glamazonian Express heading into a massive storm.
2: Now tell it to me gay.
12: There you go. So three movies out this week. Stop That Train, as well as The Furious, and then Disclosure Day. And I'm just checking now as we record on Thursday afternoon, and we're at 89% for Stop That Train. So that looks like it could be a fun. It really, when you watch the trailer, and it's got a pretty good cast, like a lot of cameos or bit parts from some pretty big names, and it's not taking itself seriously at all.
0: Clearly.
12: And by all accounts, it does a very good job at that.
0: There's a Stop That Train, but there's an exclamation point after each word.
12: Yeah.
0: So you could tell when there's exclamation points on the poster, it's not taking itself too seriously, I don't think.
12: Yeah. So there you go. And so pretty neat week at the box office once again. Yeah. And we've got some neat news, I suppose.
0: Well, Cineplex has reported its box office revenue rose to $60.5 million in May, up from $55.3 million in May of last year. Reporter Hannah Stolt says it was the highest May box office the company has seen since 2019, as well as the highest monthly concession spending per patron on record.
4: Top performing movies for the month included The Devil Wears Prada 2, Michael, Obsession, Star Wars, The Mandalorian and Grogu, and Backrooms.
5: What did you find?
6: The place. I found a place.
0: The concession spending per patron, that surprises me. Yeah. But
12: we're all just getting fatter now.
0: I don't know. Or it's at the because I was talking to a guy here at work who went to the He-Man movie, and the popcorn bucket was. There's a cheap one, but there's also a $60 one.
12: $60?
0: Yeah.
12: For a collectible He-Man popcorn bucket?
0: Yeah. And he was there buying tickets early, and he didn't buy that one. But he saw some, scalper guy buy a bunch of them. And then when he came back in the evening and he was getting his actual popcorn, he said there are lots of people disappointed that they were sold out of the expensive ones. So
12: really?
0: Apparently that's somewhat of a thing. I don't understand that at all.
12: Looks like there's a Castle Grayskull popcorn bucket.
0: This might have been... Maybe it was that, or there's Odyssey ones too that might have been out early or something. So.
12: Oh my gosh.
0: Anyways, that's a whole weird bit of merchandising I'll never understand. Year over year, the North American box office is up 13% from last year. It's up 42% from 2024. So the movies are back to some degree. And, you know, we've been talking about horror movies, of course, with Backrooms and Obsession have been doing. Scary Movie made quite a bit of money in its opening weekend.
12: Oh, yeah.
0: So, but those, I wonder, is it the horror comedy? Is it like a genre thing? Because those are ones you like to see with a crowd of people, right? They don't make comedies much anymore, but when they do, it seems like people are going to them, so hopefully they start making more of them. But yeah, those are great movies to watch in a room full of people.
12: Yeah, and with the Scary Movie in particular, the Wayans, they started that franchise, but they were, I think, essentially pushed out after the second one, so they kept making scary movies without the Wayans. So they, and I forgot all about this, they created that A Haunted House movie. franchise, was basically the same thing, just under a different name. Yeah. They did two of those movies, I think. So there might have been excitement for the Wayans to come back, but maybe as well, the trailers very clearly sort of made it clear that that's actually one of the taglines, I think. All lines will be crossed, or something like that, where they're saying nothing is sacred, nothing is safe. We're going to make fun of anything and everything. And I think there's maybe an appetite for that kind of comedy again.
0: Sure.
12: Because a lot of things we've had to tiptoe around for the last few years, and maybe people just want to be able to laugh at whatever. And that's not a commentary or anything on my part. I'm just sort of wondering what drove that. But it's encouraging overall to see there is a demand to go to the movies.
0: Yeah, and like we said, with the back rooms, like that's younger people too, which, you know, isn't always the case. Sometimes it's like our generation and older that still goes to the movies kind of a deal. And I'm glad that's happening, and it's not just like premium format wars where it's like you have to make The Odyssey for your movie to make any money, or, you know what I mean?
12: Yeah.
0: Or else superhero movies had been the last kind of 15 years. But then He-Man makes $55 million and everyone says that's a bomb because the budget was so much or whatever. But I don't know if that's a thing of, you know, regurgitating the 80s. That might be should be tapering off, because I don't feel that much nostalgia. Like, I was excited when the first Transformers movie came out, and you really were. But that's almost 20 years ago.
12: Yeah.
0: And now I'm not nearly as excited about 80s stuff is thrown back in our face like that.
12: Yeah. Well, and the Transformers movies as well just kept getting worse and worse and worse. So that's sort of sucked the life out of that franchise. Once again, the best one in that franchise is the
0: Bumblebee.
12: Spin-off Bumblebee. And yeah, your Masters of the Universe, I was a little surprised to see its box office performance. Yeah, it opened with $29 million domestic and is now just under $60 million worldwide, at least as of Thursday. And probably too niche. Might just be too niche.
0: Like, why would anyone under 40 want to go see that, right?
12: Yeah.
0: Yeah.
12: It looks fun, but if you're watching that trailer, you might, and you don't know anything about He-Man, you might just think, well, that looks like Guardians of the Galaxy.
0: Except a cheaper version.
12: Yeah, or it looks like that Borderlands movie that came out last year based on a video game that Cate Blanchett was in, which was apparently terrible and made no money. So, but either way, box office is up. People are going to the movies. That's exciting. And hopefully, as we discussed last week, Hollywood kind of pays attention to what's been happening with these movies like Backrooms and Obsession, and comes to realize we don't need to spend $300 million because if you spend $300 million, then you got to make $1 billion at least.
0: Exactly.
12: Mario Galaxy movie finally just crossed $1 billion. You are listening to The Couch Potatoes.
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0: Welcome back to the Couch Potatoes. I'm Jeff, he's Brett, and Eddie Murphy was recently feted by the American Film Institute in a Netflix special.
18: To get this award and still be, you know, look like myself. Because sometimes they let you wait till you're real old to get this award. Because Mel Brooks, he was 86 when he got it. And last year, Francis Ford Coppola, the great Francis Ford Coppola, was 86 as well. I'm 65. The oldest person to ever get it, I think, was Lillian Gish. She was 92, right? Yeah. And she was very gracious when she came out and got the award. She was said, thank you. If y'all made me wait till I was 92, I came out, I would have came out here and said, everybody!
0: So the AFI gave Eddie Murphy its Lifetime Achievement Award, and the special on Netflix was kind of a blast. If you were just glancing at it, it looks like an award show. Everyone's dressed up, sitting at tables like the Golden Globes. Murphy and his family at the head table in the middle of the crowd, and a variety of speakers on stage and in the crowd, and a lot of clips on the screens throughout. That's basically what it is, and it's a giant Eddie Murphy love fest. Most of the tributes come from other comedians like Kevin Hart, Tracy Morgan, Kenan Thompson, Bill Burr, Chris Rock, and Dave Chappelle, and people he's worked with a lot in or in major projects with. Dan Aykroyd wanted to be there, but he couldn't, but his daughter was there and read a message from Dan. He and Eddie, of course, starred in 1983's Trading Places. Mike Myers worked with him in the Shrek movies, Judge Reinhold from Beverly Hills Cop, Arsenio Hall from Coming to America, and so on. And with so many funny people involved, there were a lot of jokes, but it wasn't a roast or anything. And the black comedians simply idolized him. Eddie was their hero and sort of paved the way for all their careers. We're reminded that before Eddie Murphy, Hollywood did not really have black movie stars. Sidney Poitier comes up, but he's just one guy, and he was always, you know, he was like the distinguished actor, where Eddie was like a capital M movie star and sort of changed the game. The other thing it's pointed out a couple of times, how young he was when he started. He was a successful working comedian as a teenager, which is insane. And he's barely 20 years old when he started making movies and on Saturday Night Live is kind of incredible. He's 65 now, as we heard. He doesn't look it. And like I said, Trading Places was 1983, 43 years ago. So Eddie was just 22 in that movie, and that wasn't his first movie. So the speeches people make take up about half the time, I'd guess, and the rest is clips of his stuff over the career and pre-recorded interview clips of Eddie reflecting on various stages of his career and projects. And he's loose and entertaining, and it's just a lot of fun to watch. It's sort of on the heels of that documentary that came out last year, maybe earlier this year, Being Eddie, I think it was called, which is also really good. The clips they show also don't just focus on his movies. There are clips of his stand-up comedy from Delirious and Raw, but also from his earlier club days. And there are clips from Saturday Night Live and other projects. He had that album in the 80s, which is one of my most annoying stories of my life. I found it at the used record store in the 90s. I thought it was a stand-up comedy album. Okay. And it's maybe the most disappointed I've ever been in anything I've ever bought. I mean, to expect that you are about to listen to an Eddie Murphy comedy album you've never heard before, and it's always gold, and then it's just him singing pop songs, just brutal. Plus, I was in college, and the music I liked was like grunge and metal, so Party All the Time was not on my playlist at all. And it took me to like the third song before I figured it out. I was like, oh, he's opening with a song because Dennis Leary's No Cure for Cancer album.
17: Exactly, yeah.
0: Which ends with a song. And I was like listening. I was like, this song isn't funny at all.
17: There are a couple of songs, at least on that Dennis Leary album. There's the, of course, A-Hole. And then what was the other one? The Irish Drinking song
0: something like that. And Adam Sandler always had songs on his comedy albums too. So, but nope, it's just street singing. It's like, okay.
17: That's right, Adam Sandler, yeah. He would like to deliver his songs at a medium pace.
0: That's true. That's true. I thought the love fest of it all with the speeches would get old pretty quickly in this special, and it almost did, but the pacing of it all helped. No one went too long, or if they did in real life on the stage there, they edited it down for the special. And again, it helps the vast majority of people talking are stand-up comics, and they're kind of built for gigs like this. So there was also one song in the special sung by Jennifer Hudson, who Eddie co-starred with in Dreamgirls. I'm mostly tuned out of that, but that's just me. The whole thing is also just under an hour and a half, so clips along at a pretty quick pace. I had coincidentally just rewatched Trading Places last weekend. That movie still cooks. A couple of things have not stood the test of time, but Eddie is fantastic in it. And the rest of the show made me want to rewatch all sorts of other Eddie Murphy movies. Beverly Hills Cop, The Nutty Professor, Bowfinger with Steve Martin is a classic that I've not seen in many years. There were a couple of noticeable gaps in the coverage as he had that 20-year stretch where there wasn't a ton to celebrate outside of Shrek or Dreamgirls, neither of which he was actually the headlining star in, of course, either. So he sort of took a break, and now he's coming back a little bit. We covered that in detail a couple years ago when that Beverly Hills Cop 4 came out, which is actually pretty good. But he's been rebuilding the brand over the last decade to the degree that a 65-year-old actor can in Hollywood. So if you love Eddie Murphy, it's a really fun event to watch. Again, it's just 82 minutes, so doesn't even take up a whole evening or anything. The AFI Life Achievement Award, a tribute to Eddie Murphy, is on Netflix now.
17: Cool. And it's nice to see him get such a prestigious award, considering you mentioned Dreamgirls. That came out in 2007. He was a nominee for Best Supporting Actor, and he was essentially considered a lock.
0: Yeah, because he won all the run-ups, right?
17: Yeah. But then do you remember what happened in the lead-up to the Oscars?
0: Oh, no. Is that when Norbit came out?
17: Yeah.
0: Yeah. Ouch. Wow, that's one of the worst, still one of the worst movies I've ever seen.
17: So Alan Arkin ended up winning for Little Miss Sunshine.
0: Yeah.
17: And deserved. He was fantastic in Little Miss Sunshine. Just very quick sidebar. Something similar happened to
0: Stallone.
17: Mickey Rourke.
0: Oh, Mickey Rourke did.
17: Oh, Stallone too. Did anything happened to scuttle his chances?
0: No, I think he was just seemed like a favorite, and then it was just like a momentum shift thing, and that guy from actually Spielberg's
17: Bridge of Spies
0: came in and won. Yeah,
17: yeah. The so Mickey Rourke was nominated for The Wrestler in 2009, but he was winning pretty much all of the awards, and but then I could have the timeline wrong, but he actually went on wrestling television on WCW, and it was pretty dumb.
12: Not that he was on wrestling, but I think just what they did with it, it wasn't good. I'm just going off of the long memory that I haven't visited in a while. But I think that people are like, why are you doing this now?
0: We're about to give you an Oscar? I don't think so.
12: And Sean Penn ended up winning that year for Milk. And Mickey Rourke's career was never really the same after that. But back to Eddie Murphy. Pretty cool. And I always forget how young he was when he got going.
0: Yeah, it's crazy. Because when you think back to how young you were when stuff happened to you, and it's like, I started in radio when I was 22. I worked overnights on the weekend. I wasn't starring in movies and Saturday Night Live and stand-up comedy.
12: I think I was 28 when I started working at this radio station, or 26, I guess, when I started working at this radio station, 680 CJOB in Winnipeg. And I had the same thing, weekend overnight operator. 10 hours a week.
0: It's not even a thing.
12: I think I made
0: anymore.
12: Maybe 10 bucks a week after taxes.
0: Yeah.
12: So that's cool. So once again, you can watch that Eddie Murphy special on Netflix. And I just want to quickly mention a couple of television shows that I have been watching. One of them, the finale is next week. It's a show on Apple TV Plus called Widow's Bay. And this is a show that was not on my radar at all. There are quite a few shows on Apple TV Plus that I would like to watch, and this was one I had never heard of. And then I started seeing headlines that it was this really buzzworthy show that was getting excellent reviews. So I checked it out, and it's like a horror mystery. It's almost like comedy-esque,
0: but lighter.
12: It's lighter, but it does get really dark and serious at times, but it's about a New England mayor trying to boost tourism on his island, and he must navigate strange events suggesting it might be cursed. Someone has visited the island and said, "You are cursed." But it's really good. And so 9 episodes have aired as of this week, and the 10th and final episode airs next week. Matthew Rhys, your boy from The Americans.
0: He's so good. That's such a good show. If you've never seen The Americans, seek that out and check it out. But this is Widow's Bay. Is that right, what it's called?
12: Yeah.
0: Yeah. This has been the Apple Plus show. I don't have Apple, the streaming service. This has been the show that's made me almost get it the most.
12: Really?
0: Yeah. Just from seeing everyone's reaction to it.
12: Yeah. And I think this might honestly be my introduction to Matthew Rhys. I don't know that I'm just going to have to.
0: He's good. He co-starred in The Americans with Kerry Russell, and now they're married.
12: Oh, really?
0: Yeah.
12: Oh, I didn't know they were married, but I can't think of anything that I've seen that he was in. I'm sure there's been something. Oh, it looks like he voiced a character in that Invincible cartoon that I love.
0: He's in the Tom Hanks, Mr. Rogers neighborhood movie.
12: He played George Carlin in that Saturday Night movie, the movie about Saturday Night Live.
0: Yeah.
12: Okay, but yeah.
0: So where he gets too high backstage right before the show's about to start.
12: So that's pretty cool. So Widow's Bay, the finale is next week, so I'll have a more in-depth review of this show because I have been really enjoying it. And I also want to give you a heads up that coming out later this month, June 25th, I believe is the date for season 2 of a show called The Avatar, The Last Airbender, which is on Netflix. And this is based on, I'm just trying to find season 2 Netflix. Come on. What is it? Yeah. June 25th. Thank you very much. So this is a show that the season 1 debuted back in 2024. And I fell in love with it. It's adapted from a really popular cartoon from Nickelodeon from about 20-ish years ago, which was then adapted into a feature film by M. Night Shyamalan.
0: One of his worst.
12: Yeah, it was bad. And they had planned to do a trilogy because there were 3 seasons of the show. So they wanted to do 3 movies, but the movie sucked. And he changed. He apparently made a lot of changes, and not just for the storytelling purposes. Like, you can't take 20 episodes of a show and turn it into a 2-hour movie without making some cuts. But he made some questionable changes. So the live action show that came out on Netflix a couple of years ago is just fantastic. It's a whimsical fantasy show about the different nations can manipulate different elements. So they have fire, what they call benders, and they have water benders and earth benders, and then Airbenders and the Avatar. No relation, no correlation with James Cameron's Avatar. But the main character, Aang, who is the last airbender, after some awful things happened to his people, he's the Avatar, the only one who can control all four elements. So I thought it was wild. I have seen the second season of The Last Airbender, but I can't talk about it until June 25th. But I've been rewatching season one, and I'm really, really loving it all over again. The great character work, great writing. Yes, it's a little childish at times, but the main star is a child. But the visuals are spectacular, particularly in that first season. Second season, not as much, but I think that that is intentional because they're trying to save as much budget as they can for the finale for season three, which I just rewatched the last two episodes of the cartoon. And I remember watching and thinking, this is awesome. If they try to go live action with this, it's going to cost them $1 billion just to do this climactic scene. Yeah. So I have no idea how they're going to make that work. But Avatar The Last Airbender, you can watch season one now on Netflix. And season two comes out on the 25th. And again, Widow's Bay is on Apple TV+. And up next, we mentioned a movie trailer involving a whale and getting swallowed by one. We'll explain. You are listening to The Couch Potatoes.
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7: I'm Brett. He's Jeff. We are the Couch Potatoes. A movie trailer debuted this week, and I thought, is this a joke? Like, is this some sort of a fan production? Like, just somebody goofing off on the internet? No, it's real, and it looks real good. It's called Whale Fall.
8: I can teach you things. Give you all the tools. You can be whatever you want. Anything you want. When it matters, then you'll know what to do.
7: That's the only real dialogue in the teaser. The synopsis or the tagline for the movie is the odds of being swallowed alive by a whale are not zero, and the rest of the trailer is spent underwater while this guy is diving, and he encounters a massive sperm whale, and he gets swallowed.
9: And survivors survive.
7: Out there is a piece of dialogue there, and it's just heart pounding. And so the story is following the death of his father, who's played by Josh Brolin. This guy goes diving off the central coast of California in search of his remains, but is swallowed by the whale. And while trapped inside its belly with only 1 hour of oxygen left, Jay comes to realize the hard-earned lessons his father imparted may be the key to his escape. Have you seen this trailer?
10: Yep, I saw the trailer, and as soon as he started going in the mouth of the thing, I skipped forward to the end, and I was like, nope, can't do it. The ocean, I like the ocean. I love the ocean. It's amazing. It's also terrifying, and so this is like a huge fear of mine. I've also got claustrophobic, so watching this guy stuck inside that whale for an hour and a half is not going to be fun.
7: Yeah.
10: I don't know how they do it. Maybe they cut back and forth with flashbacks and stuff. They probably do. Just because you couldn't just watch that guy. The footage of him, they have footage of him inside the whale, and it's just not, it is not like, you know, watching a Pinocchio cartoon or whatever. I can't do it.
7: Yeah, and it's an interesting choice as well, because I thought it, and then one of our colleagues said it out loud, that you're basically showing the most exciting part of the movie in the trailer. Are they giving too much away? But at the same time, that's the hook of the movie. That's the tagline, that the odds of being swallowed alive by a whale are not zero. So you kind of have to show it. And I am certainly intrigued. When I saw the title, Whale Fall, I thought, is this going to be about killer whales? Like, you know, all the killer whales that have been attacking yachts around the world the last few years?
10: Like, the other thing, when I was in Hawaii once years ago, and we were out on a boat, and they're like, oh, you could see whales. And I was just, and in my head, I was just like, can the whale see us? Like, what stops a whale from coming up from underneath and not knocking the boat over, right? That must happen all the time, but you never hear that. But it's like, I guess they can see what's above them before they breach. I don't know.
7: Well,
10: that's just things I worry about every time I'm on the ocean. So. Even on a cruise ship, I thought that. I was like, I don't even think a blue whale could sink a cruise ship, but I was also like, I don't know that it can't, and now I'm not going to sleep tonight.
7: Well, if you're scared of heights, you might not want to watch a movie called Fall 2 Dead Point, and the trailer for that came out recently.
6: Come in. Can you read me? Anyone? Please just let me know you can hear me. Please respond.
7: Okay, so the first Fall movie came out in 2022, and it's about two women who climb this old kind of decommissioned TV tower.
10: Yeah.
7: That's like 2,000 feet.
10: Out in the desert.
7: Yeah, and then they get stranded. And it looks amazing. It was a low-budget film, but it looks so real, and it's so scary because of how real it looks. I wish I would have seen it on a big screen. You can still watch that, by the way, on Crave and Paramount Plus. So this new one, of course, they were about 2,000 feet up on that TV tower. Now this one looks like they go to 5,000 feet as a couple of people are on a dangerous climb, tightrope walking the perilous planks of Mount Kwan, and then a rock slide leaves them stranded about 5,000 feet above the ground. So the teaser is just them stuck in this thing, trying to get across, and then one of them looks like she might be falling. We don't know because they cut. But the first one was super fun. I liked it. It's not a perfect movie, but it was really entertaining. It's surprisingly strong character work in that. So hopefully this one isn't.

0: That's out this week. This the companion piece to The Social Network, and it looks really good. It debuts in theaters October 9th. That's all the time we've got. I'm Brett. He's Jeff. We are the Couch Potatoes. Remember, if it requires getting up off the couch, don't bother.
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14: From the National Newsroom of the Canadian Press, I'm John Kennedy. U.S. President Donald Trump claims there's a deal between the U.S. and Iran. ABC News White House correspondent Karen Travers has the latest on the effort to end the war in the Middle East.
15: President Trump in a social media post says a deal between the U.S. and Iran is now, quote, complete. He says the U.S. Navy blockade of Iranian ports will now be lifted and claims he's authorizing the, quote, toll-free opening of the Strait of Hormuz, the waterway that's been blocked by Iran for months. There's no mention in the president's post Post about what was agreed to in terms of Iran's highly enriched uranium. This memo of understanding was aimed at reopening the strait to